0: First of all, we're broadcasting this live on radio. And if I get fined from the FCC, by the FCC, for your profanity, I'm sending you the bill, Eric Swalwell. So I had to check him on the spot in that debate. Some of y'all may remember that from all this cussing Eric Swalwell was doing. And that's what we're talking about in this hour. Why politicians have become so profane. What is that all about? I'm going to give you some data that's going to blow you away when we come forward. I'm going to cut Marcus Collins loose, this great culture translator, for the rest of the hour here on Tavis Smiley.
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0: Tavis Smiley, award-winning cultural translator, U of M, professor, author, Marcus Collins. Marcus, good to have you back on the program. How are you, sir?
11: I'm doing quite well. It's always a pleasure to be with you, my brother.
0: Pleasure's all mine. Trust and believe. I learn so much every time you come on this program. So I'm looking forward to learning some more today, courtesy of the brilliance of Marcus Collins. So Marcus, give me just, thanks for your patience as I set up the hour here a moment ago. Let me just give put some more meat on these bones, and I'll let you take it for the rest of the hour. So I'm going to get to Donald Trump and even I got a clip I'm going to play of Mike Johnson, speaker, calling people open Marxist, and Donald Trump calling people jihadist and communist. We'll get to that language, which isn't cursing, but might as well be curse words when you start calling people jihadist. But we'll get to that part of the conversation a little bit later. But I want to start more on this notion of just the profanity in our politics. I mentioned Eric Swalwell and all the cussing he was doing that day, and I had to stop him from doing it live on the air. He's not the only one, and it's actually far worse than what Swalwell did on that particular day. So here's the point, and I've been discussing this for some time now. I just ain't had Marcus Collins on to give me his POV on it. So these politicians, as I'm sure you've picked up on, are increasingly abandoning scripted language and publicly cursing, as profanity has become a much more common political tool. To my mind, the shift suggests that these politicians are using profanity intentionally to project perhaps some sort of authenticity, to signal some confrontation, to distance themselves from traditional Washington norms. Indeed, I've talked to candidates who have told me they've been advised by their political consultants to use this salty language. So I'm talking to my mother right now. Turn your radio down, Mom, just for a minute or two here. I'm not going to cuss on the radio, but my mom even hates it when I even, you know, try to walk around the language. So I'm wanting my mom to turn the radio down for a second. All right, her radio should be turned down now. So, for example, Donald Trump, a couple of days ago, said that American forces were going to beat the effing S out of Iranian forces after Iran targeted U.S. forces in Jordan overnight. We're going to beat the effing S out of these Iranian forces. Senator Bernie Moreno out of Ohio, you probably saw this, cursed out Anthony Fauci, Dr. Anthony Fauci, during a Senate hearing. He says, here I am sitting in front of you 6 years later saying, who the F do you think you were for doing that? That's a congressman in a hearing broadcast live saying to a witness, who the F do you think you were? Presidents, vice presidents, and presidential hopefuls, here's some data, have used profanity almost 700 times publicly since 1919, according to data from Cardiff University. And 605 of those 692 times, almost 700, have occurred in just the past decade. You know who accounts for most of it? Donald Trump and Joe Biden. Just cussing up a storm. Joe Biden prefers the D word. Trump prefers the F word. The S word, bastards, I can say, and S-hole countries. He likes the S-hole word. Other politicians swear all the time in their post. One politician wrote the F word 77 times in X post over just a number of years. 77 times he's dropping the F word. Another congressman used the F word, has used at least 35 times in public, and on I could go. I'm just trying to give you a frame here for the way in which these politicians are leaning into profanity. You recall the sister, what's her last name? Somebody help me right quick. The sister running for Senate, the primary winner in Illinois. I can see her face and can't call her name. Somebody give it to me right quick. She's the presumptive, you know, the presumptive winner in this Senate race. We expect her to win in Illinois. She'll be another black woman in Ileana Stratton. Thank you. Ileana Stratton. She'll be another black woman in the United States Senate. But she had a commercial built around the F word in her TV commercial that everybody talked about. She had all these people in Illinois saying, F Trump, F Trump, F Trump, F Trump. Of course, they bleeped it out. But you got the point of the commercial. They called it the F Trump commercial, and it worked for her. And so people think that, you know, these politicians think that cussing and all this profanity makes them more relatable to you. And that's why they're all using it. They're being told by consultants to talk that way to you. I find it disrespectful. I find it to be lowbrow. That's just me. But everybody's doing it. All right, Marcus, you've been more than patient. I'm done. The rest of the hour belongs to you. Take it and run. I'll jump in. As we say, I'll get in where I fit in.
11: Well, you set this up perfectly. I think you used the right language, too. You said salty language, because indeed, when people use profanity, it sort of seasons whatever they're saying, right? Mm-hmm. Like, what's Samuel Jackson without dropping an N? It's a nice punctuation, you know, yeah. Puts on things. No, but I think about profanity, I the first thing that comes to mind is just sort of the etymology, right? So the roots, because it has Latin roots. It actually means outside of temple. And so you can imagine the things to be profane is sort of outside of the sacred, of what's considered acceptable or legitimate. So with that as a backdrop, you can see how this will play into the political rhetoric and the political performance of today's contemporary politicians. One, the language is taboo. So for it, by it being taboo, you know, sort of considered wrong, it helps makes certain candidates more distinctive. To your point, you know, this hardly didn't happen at all until Donald Trump came on the stage. So him entering the political discourse using this language made him more distinctive, not just different. Now, when we think about the difference between distinctiveness and differentiation, it feels like hair splitting, but it's actually very, very, very, very different. Pardon the pun. You know, distinctive is the way things stick in your mind, right? Differentiation is just like this person believes this, that person believes that, but they're sort of one and the same. And typically, a lot of politicians, there isn't a ton of distinctiveness between one versus the other, especially within a political party. The more distinctive ones are the people who actually come to mind when you think about a political party, right? They actually stand out within the party. Mm-hmm. So it being out of tempo allows that person to be outside of the norm. You know, I think about, can't help myself, but think about the Eddie Murphy, I think that's Eddie Murphy Raw, and he talks about Bill Cosby, you know, saying like, you can't say filth, flarn, flarn, filth on stage, you know, it's considered not acceptable, right? But Eddie Murphy doing that is sort of him, you know, following the legacy of a Richard Pryor, and a Red Fox, like these stylings help differentiate from the norm. So that's the first. The second thing that comes to mind is your point. It makes it feel more authentic. Or I think about it, make them feel more common. It sort of reduces sort of the classism that typically is presented in politics, right? I have on a, you know, power suit, a power tie, and I'm talking to average Americans, right? It feels very much just aesthetically, there's a difference. But when I start using common language, it makes a person feel real. It makes them feel like, again, like they're not like the others, right? And then, of course, it just feels more emotive. It just feels like you care. It feels impassionate more than it does feel sort of, you know, uncouth, as my mother would say. Mm-hmm. It feels less sort of outside of what's socially acceptable. And you go, that person just, it cares so much. They're so angry. They're so fired up. And hopefully, in their minds at least, it makes you far more likely to choose that person as your person. I think about this, you start putting those things together, whether it's the taboo nature, the commonality of it, the emotive part of it. It bears to mind a Lauryn Hill lyric from the Fugees. She goes, after all my logic and my theory, I add a MF-er so you ignorant people hear me. You know, it just makes it feel much, much more tangible. And of that, it makes the person feel far more relatable and therefore more likely to be my person.
0: Yeah. Why do we think this works? I hear the analysis. But why do we think this works? I'm not sure I've seen any data. I mentioned that commercial, that campaign commercial in Illinois that helped, the sister win the Democratic primary. I'm not so sure that we can put her win on that one commercial. But the question for me is why do we think this works? Why do we think, that they're getting good advice, candidates are, from consultants telling them to lean into this language?
11: Well, I don't know if it works for all, but it definitely worked for one. Mm-hmm. And that one is Donald Trump.
0: Sure.
11: Like, you know, we saw it in the anecdotal evidence when people were like, he just feels like one of us. Mm-hmm. You know, like, I like the way he just keeps it real. I like how he just sort of talks from the heart. I like the way he like kind of shoots from the hip. All these things that people use, this rhetoric that people used to justify their support of him, was sort of birthed out of that evidence. Now, did it capture everything? Probably not, because it certainly didn't include the xenophobia, the racism, the sexism, all the other things. Mm-hmm. But they used that as tangible evidence to say why I think that that's my guy. Where I think that falls short is sort of, we get back to the idea of distinctiveness. Once everyone does it, it feels less distinctive.
0: That's right.
11: You know, and if nothing else, if like you've never done this before and now you're doing it, it feels performative, which underrode this idea of relatability and authenticity. So I haven't seen the data to say whether it's working or not. But on the Republican side, I believe the literature would tell us that the more it's used, the less likely it will be effective. On the Democratic side, on the left side, we don't see much of that at all. You know, we see, like you said, Joe Biden used the D word, mm-hmm. right? But we wouldn't even put that in as like a hot. It's not like one of the four letter words.
0: That's right. That
11: our,
0: that's right. That's
11: our parents right. will slap our hands with. You know, like it's not one of those.
0: Right.
11: So to see it happening on the left, it does feel a little distinctive. It feels kind of like, wow, this is where we are.
0: Yeah.
11: And again, I imagine the more it happens, the more it becomes sort of normative. And once you reach, you know, normality, it's less shocking. It's less taboo. It feels less common. It feels less emotive. And it loses all of its bite.
0: There are two thoughts that popped in my head when you were talking a moment ago. The first is a story about my friend Prince, who I, again, miss dearly all the time. So Prince and I were having dinner one night, Marcus, and he was making the point over dinner that when he was cussing and being nasty in those early records, it was a way to distinguish himself. And mm-hmm. he was the only one doing it. And everybody's like, who is this Prince guy, man? He's on the cover of albums wearing a G string and, you know, using certain language in his songs and being as only Prince could be and only Prince was during that time period. It allowed Prince to stand out. He said, but now everybody's doing it. Everybody's naked. And everybody's cussing on their records. And that's why I'm not doing it anymore. And I thought about him telling me that story when you made this point that when everybody starts doing it, it becomes performative, which leads me to ask in 45 seconds, we'll continue when we come forward. Is the only way for us to get less of this is to endure more of this?
11: I mean, I suppose it's either that and or we sort of say enough that
0: right.
11: we speak up and go, hey, this isn't cool. This rhetoric is not acceptable. We don't accept this from you, and then people will change. It arguably would be a combination of the both.
0: Yeah, yeah. I mentioned Marcus is a best-selling author, award-winning culture translator, professor at U of M, University of Michigan. But I know his work rather well. But I went looking for some stuff that Marcus had written last night to prepare us for our conversation today. And I came up on a piece that I think I read when it first came out, but I went back and refreshed myself by reading it again last evening. And the piece was titled, Why Our Rhetoric Says More About Us Than the Words Themselves. Why Our Rhetoric Says More About Us Than the Words Themselves. When we come forward, we'll let him unpack that and what the rhetoric says about them, they being the candidates, the politicians, what it also says about us that we embrace it. If the rhetoric says more about us than about the words themselves, what's it saying about them, the language that is, about them and about us, the demos, we the people? We'll let Marcus unpack that part when we come forward on Tavis Smiley.
2: Why does Tavis say when we come forward?
4: Because he's not going back.
2: And you don't have to go back either. Forward ever, backward never. More of Tavis Smiley when we come forward.
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0: You are indeed with award-winning culture translator, University of Michigan professor, best-selling author Marcus Collins. His book, by the way, is called For the Culture, The Power Behind What We Buy, What We Do, and Who We Want to Be. Always thrilled to be in conversation with Marcus, who helps me understand how the culture is moving or not. In case you've just tuned in, you missed a pretty amazing first half hour talking about political profanity. there's an article, Marcus, I was reading last night prepping for this conversation with you, and the article is in Axios, and the headline is "Political Profanity is Having a Effing Moment." Political profanity is having an effing moment. That's the headline. But everybody's cussing these days. And again, consultants are telling their candidates to go off script and just curse, be salty. It helps you to be more relatable. So everybody's doing it. And Marcus was saying a moment ago that you get to a point where everybody does it, it loses its sting. And so I said to Marcus, so you're telling me we got to deal with more of this before we get to the point of getting less of it? He said, yeah, unless we say enough is enough. But we've been talking about that in this hour. And I'm going to play a clip here of Mike Johnson, not so much cursing, but the language that Mike Johnson and Republicans like Donald Trump are now using on the campaign trail. Marxist, communist, jihadist. What's that about? As a matter of fact, let me do that first, Miles. And then I'm going to let Marcus respond to what I teed him up for a moment ago. And that is the piece that he's written titled Why Our Rhetoric Says More About Us Than the Words Themselves. Why Our Rhetoric Says More About Us Than the Words We Actually Use. So we'll let Marcus unpack that in a second. Let me start with, let's go to Mike Johnson first. Speaker of the House, Mike Johnson, just listen to his language.
8: It's a fascinating thing to see the Democrat Party. They're in the midst of an open civil war, truly. They don't know who they stand, what they stand for, who stands with them. They don't have a leader. They're kind of a rudderless ship. But the thing that is so, I think, alarming, let me use that word, alarming for the American people, is that you have open Marxists who are winning primaries in that party. Hakeem Jeffries is the top leader, the Democrat leader in the House. But he lost his slate of candidates in his own backyard. Several weeks ago, you saw Mamdani endorsed a slate of radical, far-left candidates, DSA-approved and endorsed candidates, and they all won. And one of those races was in the Bronx, in Hakeem Jeffries' own backyard. So he's having a challenge inside his own camp, and this is an alarming thing for everybody.
0: Alarming that these Marxists are winning. That's Mike Johnson. And then here is Donald Trump pivoting from communist to jihadist. Take a listen.
20: What recommendations do you have for Republicans, you know, heading into midterms right now? And are Democrats, with the candidates they're putting forward, making life easier for?
22: Well, the one thing is we have jihadists being elected all over the place. We have this, whether it's communism, jihadism. It's a lot of a friend of mine called up. He said, you know, really, you should use the word jihadist. Because that's what's happening, and I'm not sure that anybody, if you take a look at what happens in other countries, I think that's not going to be necessarily the way we want to live. But when you look at the radicalism and the craziness of the candidates and the stupidity of what they're suggesting, let's get rid of the Supreme Court, let's get rid of the presidency, let's get rid of the Senate. They want to get, you know, sometimes I'd like to get rid of the Senate too, but I don't say it, and I wouldn't do it. But, you know, they want to get rid of the Senate. They want to get rid of, ideally, the House, but they're thinking about maybe keeping the House. You know, isn't that nice? These are people that have been not successful. They're people that have been, in many cases, failures. They come from other failed countries, and they come here and they tell us how to run our country.
0: Well, let, again, Marcus unpack what our rhetoric says about us more than it says about the words themselves. But when you see candidates, you see politicians on the campaign trail as they are now using words like Marxist and communist and jihadist. Help me understand that, Marcus.
11: Well, I think the first thing we had to start is that language is not neutral, right? Language is never neutral. Language is embedded and imbued with meaning that's culturally mediated, mm-hmm. right? You know, if I say, hey, that's bad. You know, on the surface, we know bad by definition to be not a good thing. But if I'm pointing at your shoes, Tavis, and be like, them some bad shoes, you know what I mean? Those are good shoes.
0: Yeah.
11: Right. Well, why is that? Because we have culturally negotiated that bad in this context is good, right? Or that red, you know, is a color. But when you approach an intersection, red means stop, mm-hmm. green means go, and yellow means hurry up. These things are all culturally negotiated. So every time we're using language, it is in the service of the meaning that we have collectively adopted. So rhetoric in and of itself is loaded. It's loaded with intentionality. And the idea is that when I'm using language within a particular context, I'm using it with the assumption that you know what I mean, even if you don't know what the words are. So I imagine, you know, if you were to poll the general population of the United States, and ask them to define Marxism, you probably wouldn't get a very good answer, if any answer. Yeah, I would be hard pressed to even know who Karl Marx was, or in what century he resided, or what study of science he sat in, right? However, the word Marxist is loaded with so much negative connotation, right? You know, we had the communist witch hunt, you know, in the decades ago, like, you know, the commies. Even the people that don't know what communism is, it's loaded with negative connotation, right? So therefore, when they say things like these radical Marxists, these radical communists, they are signaling, even though you may not know what the definition of the word is, it's going

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1: And for that entirety, for the most of that, I should say, I have felt that the other side, no matter how wrong their message has been, they've always been better at messaging. Republicans are better at messaging than Democrats. Let me say it again in case you didn't hear me. Republicans are far better at messaging than Democrats, even though their message is all wrong. Why is that? Marcus Collins. That's the question when we come forward on Tavis Smiley.

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8: Tavis Smiley and Marcus Collins, who could disagree with me, we shall see. But my read for the decades I've been at this, Marcus, is that by and large, over the course of the terrain that I have traversed, although their message is wrong, Republicans

0: are just better at messaging. They get the language thing better than Democrats do, even if they're wrong about Marxists and jihadists and communists.
1: I mean, you're 1,000% correct. There's so many artifacts, evidence, examples that justify that point of view. And, you know, and we heard it from sort of one of the greatest architects in the Republican faction, Dr. Frank Luntz.
0: Oh, yeah.
1: You know, he said, it's not what you say, it's what people hear. And the best advertisers, the best marketers know this fact. I mean, that's where my practice has started. As a practitioner, I've worked in advertising. And it's these sort of staple things. It's not what you say, it's what actually hits their ear. You know, it's like, it's like if someone says, hey, you straight? We know that has many, many meanings. I mean, are you okay?
0: Yeah.
1: Do you want to fight?
0: Yeah. Yeah.
1: Are you safe? Do you want something to eat? Like, it's, you know, these things, all these meanings. And the idea is that we're saying a thing so that people can interpret what we actually mean. And the way we say it makes all the difference. Like, you know, he talks about things being simple. These are using very easy words that people can understand. It goes back to the top of the hour, profanity. Very easy words that people know exactly what you mean. You know, use short sentences so that they're easily transferable, easily socializable. You continue to repeat it. Consistency. The Republican constituency, you know, once one person says it, it becomes they flood the zone with the same language. Everywhere. It's sort of like the memo that everyone gets, right? They ensure that, you know, it's novel, right? They say it in ways that feel more outlandish than the next. And as a result, these things just feel much more sticky. When Democrats talk about ideas, they want to be exact, and God bless them. You know, they want to be responsible with regards to what's being said, but nuance does not travel easy. Nuance makes it very, very cumbersome. We think about the language. Nuance is not extremely socializable or easily repeatable. So it makes it very, very hard for things to stick. And when we say things that are exact, we use language that aren't really approachable by most people. I mean, like, I work in academia. The things I write for a scholarly audience is very different than things I write in books or write in Forbes, because I know how that audience is making meaning. But Democrats, unfortunately, a lot of the language, broadly speaking, generally speaking, is at a certain altitude that doesn't feel as acceptable or approachable as language that is far easier to digest and easily to be repeated and easily to be socialized.
0: Speaking of Forbes, he wrote a piece for Forbes titled "Why Our Rhetoric Says More About Us Than the Words Themselves." We'll let him unpack that, at least top line it for us when we come forward in our remaining moments with Dr. Marcus Collins. You're listening to him right now, and I'm glad about it, on Tavis Smiley.
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0: You're on deep for another 2.5 minutes with Marcus Collins, and we'll push our third and final hour today. Marcus, I got 2.5 minutes. As I said, it belongs to you. Why our rhetoric says more about us than the words themselves. We can read it forwards, but top line it for us.
1: You know, the idea here is that the language that we use is an expression of the world that we translate. The way we talk about people, whether we say people are homeless or unhoused, those two words, they reveal how we think about these people and the humanity that we put inside of them or that we associate to them. And what I go through the piece, I mentioned research that I did with this company called Suzy, Consumer Insights Company, and we started looking at the language that people use around certain political topics and look at them in the faction of people who self-identify as Republicans and those who self-identify as Democrats. We looked at gun rights. We looked at abortion. We looked at parenting. We looked at the border. And what we found, you know, which really sort of subverted what the conventional wisdom is, that in many ways, the majority of people are saying the same things. We may hear loud shouting from the two sides, whether it's white supremacists on the right and maybe DSA on the left, these kind of wide, wide polars. But by and large, we're all kind of saying and feeling the same sentiment as a broader population. And that's a good thing. And while there are differences, that differences, they make us great. This is the diversity that makes society as rich as it is. Mm-hmm. Those things are really, really good. The things that we need to be interrogating are where the differences lie. Mm-hmm. When it ends up costing people their humanity. Yeah. When your point of view about the world means my freedom, it causes marginalization, it causes oppression or eradication, in the words of James Baldwin, that's when we have a problem. Yeah. So the idea here is that we're actually more in the same boat as a society than we're not. Mm-hmm. We just can't find ourselves within all the noise that is the rhetoric of today's political landscape.
0: It's an eloquent top line. You can read the article for yourself. I wrote it some time ago, but it's as relevant now as ever. And I went back last night and reread it in advance of this dialogue. It's called Why Our Rhetoric Says More About Us Than the Words Themselves. Dr. Marcus Collins, award-winning cultural translator at U of M, professor, author of the book For the Culture, The Power Behind What We Buy, What We Do, and Who We Want to Be. Marcus, as always, you make me see the world through a different prism. I thank you for that. Your insights are always amazing. Good to have you back on the program.
1: It's a pleasure. Thank you for the opportunity, my brother.
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0: I'm Cappy Smiley, glad you're with us in this third and final hour of today's program. We've been trying to squeeze an 80-pound show into a 40-pound bag. We're getting it in there. Let's see if we can squeeze in two more conversations in this hour, on the back side of this hour. Actor and musician Michael V. Epps, a.k.a. Mikey, talks about the end of the highly acclaimed series, The Chi, where he played Jake Taylor. So we'll talk to Michael V. Epps about The Chi. Speaking of Curtis Mayfield in the city of Chicago, a nice little, I like that. That was nice, Miles. Very nice. So we'll talk about that on the backside of the hour. In a moment, we'll be joined by Lynn Sweet, former Washington, D.C. bureau chief and now special correspondent for the Chicago Sun-Times. Let her explain how her lighthearted search for President Obama's tan suit has reopened a serious debate about the consequential effect of that 2014 press conference where he donned that haberdashery and was talking about foreign policy and how all of this impacts his foreign policy legacy all these years later. Amazing what a suit can do. If you saw, many of you did, you watched the opening of the Obama, I guess it's not a library, Presidential Center, I guess they call it. If you saw the opening of that carried by C-SPAN and other networks, then you saw the jokes that were being made about the tan suit. There were a number of people who showed up, David Letterman and Stephen Colbert and the MC of the program, Obama's longtime friend, all had on tan suits. And so the tan suit jokes were in full force on the day of the opening of the Presidential Center. So we have still not moved past the jokes and the commentary about the tan suit back in 2014. So we'll let Lynn explain how she got what her on-ramp was to the tan suit. And, again, a discussion about his foreign policy. Before I do any of that, here's a funny clip from Larry David's show. It's called Life, Larry, and the Pursuit of Unhappiness. A little Larry David skit here about the tan suit all these years later. Take a listen.
1: Hey, you know what? I got an idea that just might interest you.
2: What's your idea?
1: I think you should wear the tan suit to the press conference.
2: For this press conference?
1: Yes.
2: Why?
1: Well, first of all, it's a gorgeous suit.
2: And that's why I'm taking it to Turin. There's a daytime event. It's outdoors. A little more casual.
1: And this is Casual Friday. Hey, Brian, the boss wants to try on the tan suit.
2: I do love this suit.
1: It's perfect. Mm. You're casual. And it's in the briefing room. It's not the East Room.
2: Thank you.
1: Oh.
2: It is a great suit.
1: Oh, boy. I think this is the move.
2: I'm going to try it out. See how it looks.
1: Old lips won't let you down. You'll thank me.
0: All these years later, still jokes, including Obama himself leaning in. On the tan suit. Lynn Sweet, good to hear your voice. How are you today?
3: Tavis, it's an honor to be with you today. Thanks for having me.
0: My pleasure. I've got 2 minutes right now to sort of set this up, 2 or 3 minutes. When we come forward, we'll spend the rest of the half hour sort of unpacking it. But tell me about, as I said, your lighthearted search for this tan suit and how that has led to a yet another serious conversation, a consequential conversation about his foreign policy.
3: And we could all have both in one, you know, we could all do a few things at one time. Lighthearted, serious. In a nutshell, when I went to a press preview on the Obama Center opening, the question came up from a reporter to one of the executives, what do you wish was here that you don't have? And Michael Stratman has said the tan suit. And then Valerie Jarrett, the CEO of the Obama Foundation, shocked us when she said Obama gave it away when he was cleaning out his closet. Mm. That was my starting point for this project.
0: Mm. Tell me a bit more about the project.
3: So I'm supposed to find the tan suit. Now, as I say, to quote myself, I could find you a needle in a haystack, Tavis, but I don't even know where the haystack is on this one.
0: Yeah.
3: You know, I've been in the business 100 years here.
0: Yeah,
3: I could find stuff, but give me a clue here. It's like, which grain of sand on the beach are we talking about?
0: Mm.
3: But I also understood that sometimes in a project, the journey is the destination. The anniversary of the tan suit press conference is next week, August 28th. And it's not just me thinking there's interest in the suit. Marty Nesbitt, who you mentioned,
0: yep.
3: Stephen Colbert, who actually asked Obama when he was at the museum before his show ended, where's the tan suit? And then, lo and behold, the Larry David spoof with Obama happy to play himself in that tan suit. And so everyone understands I'm looking for the real tan suit. The tan suit in that HBO show is a replica.
0: So I love that Lynn Sweet is in a search to find the real tan suit. I'm just laughing at the fact that the anniversary of the tan suit is August 28th. You know what else happened on August 28th? Think about it. We'll talk about that. We'll talk about that part when we come forward. But of all the things that happened on August 28th in this country, historic date, August 28th, we're still talking about the tan suit that he wore on August 28th. That's how we do it here on Tavis Smiley.
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0: cheek to cheek.
1: That's right. I rebooted it. Why? Glad you asked. One, because it's our show, and we can reboot stuff if we want to. It's ours. Number two, because she sounds so good. I see messages everywhere. People say, man, Sarah Vaughn sounds good. So I see that you're loving it as much as I am. And number three, I couldn't hear what Dr. West was saying. That phone line was bad. I think we got it straightened out now. So, Doc, I'm glad you chose Sarah Vaughn. Everybody's loving it, man.
2: Oh, Lord. Now, can you hear me all right,
1: my brother? Can hear you all right now, brother. Proceed. Please proceed. Why Sarah Vaughn today?
2: Oh, yeah. No, I was just talking about the wedding anniversary. It's the beloved. He said, oh, brother, we got the greatest vocal artist in the 20th century, Sarah Vaughn, from the chocolate side of Newark, New Jersey, and the great Irving Berlin, who wrote that classic song for the 1935 film Top Hat, with Fred Astaire singing it in the ear of Ginger Rogers. But remember, brother, you and I come out of a great black prophetic tradition that says, if the kingdom of God is within me, then everywhere you go, you ought to leave a little heaven behind.
1: Mm.
2: So no matter how nightmarish your situation, no matter how grim and dim your context is, you can bear witness and leave a little heaven behind, because you got a love and a joy inside of you that the world didn't give you and the world can't take away.
1: Mm. I love that. I love every time Doc says, if the kingdom of God is inside of you, then everywhere you go, you ought to leave a little heaven behind. Write that down. Hold on to that the rest of the day. If the kingdom of God is inside of you, that's where the temple is, right? So if the kingdom of God is inside of you, inside of your temple, then everywhere you go, you ought to leave a little heaven behind. He says it from time to time, and I always get goosebumps every time he says it. Let me just say right quick here, congratulations and happy anniversary in advance to you and Anahita. So now I see why you led with Sarah Vaughn. I said, why is he playing Sarah Vaughn cheek to cheek? I get it now. Dr. West chooses his walk-on song every Monday and Thursday, and so many of us tune in because I tune in for the analysis, as I'm sure you do. I was just talking to my team, Doc, about what makes a great conversation. I ain't gonna try to hurt nobody's feelings today, but I was saying that a great conversation includes at least three things. You need – I'm always happy to hear your opinion. You can't have a conversation without the facts. But I need some analysis. I need all three of those in a great conversation. Give me your opinion.
2: Yes.
1: Let's wrestle with the facts. But I need ultimately some analysis. And Dr. West brings all three of those things. So I listen to him every Monday and Thursday for that. But many of us wait with bated breath to see what his walk-on song is going to be. And today it's Cheek to Cheek by the great Sarah Vaughn. You met Sarah Vaughn, did you not?
2: Oh, shoot. I used to go to Sarah Vaughn's performances, and I would be at each performance. She performed twice a day. I was there twice. I'd go in the green room. She was a chain smoker, so I always had my lighter ready for her. I said, I know you shouldn't be smoking, but if you are, I'm going to help you out. But I want you to know that you represent the highest level of artistic excellence, not just coming out of black America, not just coming out of America, but of the modern world. And she had this beautiful smile, brother. Lord, mm, have mercy.
1: That is a great story. Dr. West lighting cigarettes for Sarah Vaughn. I was in conversation with somebody the other day, and I was talking about some of the artists who I never met and never had a chance to interview, and some of the great regrets. Now, it is true that by the time my career started, some of these artists were obviously deceased. It's also true by the time my career started, I wasn't big enough early on to book people like Sarah Vaughn. I feel very fortunate, obviously, that that my catalog is full of all kinds of greats who I have had a chance to interview, have had a chance to know, and many I've become friends with, obviously. But Sarah Vaughn, man, was a person I would have loved to have met, would have loved to have interviewed, never had a chance to even see her performing live. So, there are so many experiences that Doc had that I did not have,
2: She would have loved you, and you would have loved her. She was down to earth, so she had a genius, but it was connected to a geniality and a generosity, which is very, most geniuses are very arrogant. She was the opposite, my brother.
1: Yeah. I remember thinking, I was just thinking about the conversation I had with Larry King one day, the late, great Larry King, speaking of somebody who interviewed everybody. Doc's got me thinking about stories now. So Larry King and I were having dinner one night. got into this conversation about the guest that Larry, you know, wish he'd had that he never got, which is pretty much nobody. He talked to everybody. I told Larry, the only person you didn't interview was Jesus, but you talked to everybody else. He said, but if I did talk to Jesus Tabbis, just like Larry King, I said, what would you ask him? He said, if I interviewed God, actually, I didn't get a chance to interview God, but if I had, I'd ask him, did you have a son? He said, that's my question. Did you have a son? Larry said, that'd be my question for God. I said, wow, Larry. And so we were talking about guests that we, had wanted and didn't get, et cetera. And so he was bragging. He said, who'd you want to talk to that you never got? And I said, Nelson Mandela. My career just didn't overlap with an opportunity to interview Nelson Mandela. I met Nelson Mandela a couple of times, but never had a chance to interview Nelson Mandela.
0: Never had a chance.
1: Yeah, so I would have loved if it had been. Of course, Dr. West gave the Mandela lecture in South Africa with Mandela sitting on the front row. There's a Mandela lecture series in South Africa every year, still going on. And Dr. West was the featured lecturer there many years ago. So here Dr. West is lecturing with Nelson Mandela sitting on the front row as Doc is lecturing about his grand legacy. That was a moment for Dr. West, to be sure.
2: Larry King, brother.
1: Say it again.
2: I would have told Larry King, I had a talk with Jesus last night. I might not have had an interview on television, but I had a talk. And it was sweet, too. It was very sweet.
1: I did not see that coming, but I love it. We used to sing a song in my church. Now let us have a little talk with Jesus. Tell him all about our troubles. He'll hear our plaintiff's cry. He'll answer by and by. I love that track, man. But I'll say, finish my story right quick. I was saying to Larry, I would have loved to talk to Nelson Mandela. It never happened. I said, Larry, who did you want that you never got? So he done rubbed Larry. He rubbed Nelson Mandela all in my face. I interviewed him, Tabbis, 10 times.
2: Oh,
1: he's rubbing Mandela in my face. I said, he said, who did you want? I asked Larry, who did you want that you didn't get? He said, Fidel Castro. I said, I interviewed him in Cuba. And so I got him back with my Fidel Castro answer. But it was a great story that night hanging out with Larry King. Dr. West, let's move now on some issues. I love all this other stuff. I want to cover two things with you before I let you go here. I was talking to our guest in the first hour and mentioned I want to get your take on this while you were on today. The way this primary season is shaping up, and I don't need to color this too much for you, but there are progressive candidates that are winning in surprise races around the country. You saw that happen again this week. We have talked, you and I have talked in the past about DSA candidates. Dr. West was one of the founders of DSA, as you know. We've talked about that. But tell me about the way you see this primary season shaping up and what it says, not just for what might happen in November, but more broadly, I want to look down the road now. We're still a couple of years away, but people are already lining up to run for president. We see the way people are starting to engage already. Rahm Emanuel, Kamala Harris, Gavin Newsom, Ossoff, there are others who are Pritzker, Andy Beshear in Kentucky. We see the list starting to develop. What does this present moment, the way these primaries are shaping up, suggest to you about the kind of persons in 2028 who ought to stay home, don't even waste your time filing papers? And what does it say about the kind of candidate that people are going to be looking for when we get to that moment?
2: You know, brother, my dear brother Glenn Ford used to say, I had great love for him from Black Agenda Report. So much of American politics is like professional wrestling, because there's a sense in which the politicians are really epiphenomenal and superstructural. It makes a difference whether certain kind of politician is in office, but at the deepest level, the permanent government in America are the oligarchs and the plutocrats. It's Wall Street, it's Silicon Valley, it's big money, it's big techs, and it's big military, and both parties are thoroughly beholden to that permanent government. That's what Du Bois meant when he said the Democratic Party and Republican Party are the same bird with different wings, but they headed same corporate direction. Neither party say a mumbling word about mass incarceration. Neither party say a mumbling word about serious poverty that's taking place, not just in the Black community, but across the board. Neither party can say a word critical of genocide. They're both pro-genocidal parties. So in that sense, when you have such a corrupt system, I'm not saying that Democrats are exactly the same as Republicans. No, not at all. But I am saying, in terms of the most fundamental problems and catastrophes facing the country right now, neither party is equipped, neither party is adequate, and neither party is willing to hit them head on, because they're in the back pockets of the permanent government, who are the oligarchs and plutocrats. And so when it comes to Black people, where we are the not just the scapegoats of a corrupt system, but we are the afterthought of a corrupt system. That's why almost 30% of our precious children can live in poverty, and neither party hardly says a mumbling word. So you got to have truth tellers. You have to have those who are willing to bear witness, but recognizing that we're up against a tremendous Goliath-like situation in terms of the massive corruption of the system itself.
1: Mm. I was in conversation the other day with a major Democratic politician. They've been around for a while, a lot of power in Washington. I won't call the name because that's not really the point. But we were having a face-to-face conversation the other day, and this person said to me, long-standing Democratic leader in Washington, very powerful, said to me in a face-to-face conversation earlier this week, I was having with them outside of this studio, they said to me, Tavis, I have decided and I now declare that I will never vote for another white male to be president of the United States. She said, I'm beyond that. We've moved past that. I can't vote for another white male to be president. And the conversation got really interesting then because I was saying to this person that the prevailing wisdom inside the Democratic establishment is that post Donald Trump, to win back the White House, you're going to need a white male, and not just a white male, but a white Christian male. That's the frame that people are inside of, operating inside the Democratic Party establishment, the DNC. They're going to need a Christian white male who they think can play to a broader base of American voter to win back the White House in 2028. That now is not the time for Kamala to be trying to come back. They even believe that Buttigieg, as bright as he is, you know, his being gay is going to be an issue, and now is not the time to roll the dice on that. You need a Christian white male if you want to win the White House back in 2028. That's the prevailing wisdom, I think, inside the Democratic Party. So this person is saying, I ain't voting for another white male. And I'm like, okay, that's interesting. So the conversation went where it went. The point I'm raising for you is that we live in the most multicultural, multiracial, multiethnic America ever. And because of the mess that we find ourselves in, there are folk who believe that the only person that can save us in this moment is a Christian white male. And to that, Cornel West says what?
2: Well, for me, I'm not really just into race or gender. I'm into people who have integrity, honesty, decency, high character, and courage, and willing to tell it. But we have to be very honest, though, that as we mentioned on Monday, though, brother, that in a moment in which people of color, be they immigrants, be they black folks in the hood, are cast as scapegoats with all the vicious attacks of, I'm thinking of old brother Jason. We can talk about brother Jason maybe next week there at Cambridge University. Oh, yeah. I'm praying for his family. The vicious attacks on the brother, no matter who he is, it's just been so ugly. Mm-hmm. When you have that vicious legacy of white supremacy operating, we do have to acknowledge the ways in which the country is locked into a checkmate. Because if the only persons you can choose a person that come from such a narrow pool, and it's hard to find persons of high character and integrity and vision in that narrow pool of white brothers who themselves have been through a selection process, so they've accommodated themselves to the corrupt system. It means that we're going to come up with some creative ways of self-organizing and self-help that will sustain us during this unbelievable moment of overwhelming ruins of the American empire.
1: Yeah, it's a dark moment, and we have been experiencing, as Dr. West would say, the night side of America for some time now. And I don't know that the person necessarily has to be a Christian white male to rescue us at this moment, but that's the thinking inside the party. And so whoever casts their lot to try to be the next president of these United States, they're going to be wrestling with that. Have to contend with that frame. We'll leave it there for now. And yes, we will talk about Brother Jason when you're on next week, Lord willing. I have not had a chance to delve into that with you, so we'll do that next week, because that story deserves to be unearthed and addressed even beyond his tragic passing. So we'll talk about that when Dr. West joins us on Monday, Lord willing. For now, Dr. West, love you, man. Thanks for your insights, and happy anniversary to you and Anahita.
2: Well, thank you, and I salute Brother Mark Elliott Thomas and Avis too. Absolutely.
1: Yeah,
2: they
1: just did 47 years. I ain't mad at them. More Tabitha Smiley when we come forward.
0: Who's sitting across from Tabitha this week? Leaders, legends, game changers. The people shaping the country and the culture. They come to Tabitha Smiley because this is where the real conversations happen. No spin, no fluff. Just straight talk and straight answers. Tabitha Smiley. Because the Kingian question, where do we go from here, starts right here.
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12: Freedom is an endless meeting. So let's get back to it with Tavis Smiley.
13: Tavis Smiley and David Crowley. We'll call it Crowley and Smiley for the next 30 minutes. He is Milwaukee County Executive. He is the Democratic nominee for governor in Wisconsin. David Crowley, an honor, sir, to have you on this program. How are you today?
14: You know, I always say every day is a good day. I can't complain. How are you doing?
13: Man, if I complained, I'd be an ingrate. So you and I are on the same, we're on the same wave about the no complaining around here. This audience, I have a national audience, as you know, literally California to the Carolinas. They've been following, this political season. They've been following what's happening in Wisconsin. How could you not? So they know some of the backstory. You were in the race. You got out of the race. You got back in the race. You win the race. That's the short version of it. But for those who are not familiar with the David Crowley story, as it relates to the governor's race, we'll get to that in just a second. But just give me a bit about your backstory. For those who are being introduced to you through this program the first time, say a bit about David Crowley, and then we'll jump to the race itself.
14: You know, first of all, thank you for having me. But I'm a kid who grew up in one of the poorest and most incarcerated zip codes here in the state of Wisconsin. We call it the 53206 zip code. Mm-hmm. Had great loving parents. My father is a retired master electrician. I lost my mother a couple of years ago to kidney failure, but she was a Jane of all trades. But they taught me the value of hard work, resilience, and, you know, to get back up when someone knocks you down. But they also had their share of challenges, right? And you know, my mother and my father during my early years suffered from drug addiction and mental health. Mm. We were evicted 3 times before I graduated high school. For at least 15 years of my life, we moved every single year. And honestly, if it wasn't for, you know, our school system, if it wasn't for a youth development organization called Urban Underground, as well as AmeriCorps that I did once I graduated high school, I wouldn't be standing where I am today. And so I started doing organizing around the community, particularly around issues that affected young people, like the criminal justice system, schools, housing. And I found myself talking to a lot of elected officials. And so I got involved with political organizing. Got my first start working for Russ Feingold back in 2010. And then the rest is kind of history. Worked as a legislative aide, was then elected to the state assembly, chair of the Black Legislative Caucus across our state, and then had the opportunity to run for a county executive where I run. I'm like the mayor of the largest county in the state of Wisconsin. I represent 19 different cities and villages, close to 1 million people. I'm in charge of a $1.4 billion budget. We handle all the public safety, transit, the airport, things of that nature. And back in 2020, I became the youngest and the first African American in our state's history to actually become county executive. And I lead before I look to get involved in this governor's race. And we ran a good race. You know, and when I suspended my campaign at that time, we thought that we was making the best decision based off of the facts and the data that we had. And then, you know, once we did that, we started learning that that the information was false. And so once, you know, the lieutenant governor dropped out of this race, we knew that it was too much at stake for us to sit on the sideline. And me and my wife, we prayed about getting back into this race. And Tavis, I want to tell you, you know, my wife, while we were praying, you know, my wife said, God, give me a obvious sign because I don't do well with subtleties. And she asked to see a red bird. Yeah. And that was on a Wednesday night, right? Because I was getting all these calls from supporters all across the state to get back into this race, you know, and we kept pushing back saying we're not getting into this race. But that Friday morning, you know, my wife was at work while she was getting her outreach table together, and she ended up seeing a red bird. Mm. And when she seen that red bird, Tavis, not even 2 minutes later, she gets a phone call about the lieutenant governor, who was also a front runner in this race, dropping out due to some issues with her campaign finance report. Mm-hmm. And my wife called me and she woke me up because I didn't even know about the news. And she said, we got to answer God's call. And so we got back into this race with the governor's endorsement, with labor unions endorsement. And within a 3-week span, we were able to get through this primary.
13: Man,
14: you couldn't write this story, no, man. No, like, no, like, seriously. No, like, I can't wait to see this Netflix special.
13: No, it's a heck of a story, man. I didn't want to interrupt while you told it. Let me jump now and ask you two or three quick follow-ups. First of all, I love hearing the name Russ Feingold. He's an old and dear friend of mine. We spent some good time together over many years. So I just love hearing the name Russ Feingold, and glad you were he was honored to have you, and you were honored to work for him. So I just love hearing the name Russ Feingold, number one. Number two, it was abundantly clear, and let me just back up. We started today's program. It just happens to be my precious mother's 81st birthday. So I started the show today wishing my mom happy 81st birthday. Here you come now talking about your parents, drug addicted and mental health. And yet I heard before you said that, I could hear and feel the deep and abiding love you have for your parents. So two quick questions in that regard. Number one, how did you navigate your parents wrestling with those issues while you were a youngster? And how did you avoid that and get on the straight and narrow, as it were?
14: Great question. I mean, you know, early on, you know, I was a little oblivious until, like, you know, I grew up in the hood, and the way that the way I found out that my parents was on drugs was actually through my friends, because it was their family who was selling drugs at the time to both of my parents. Ooh. And the way that I navigated was I kind of shut myself away from it. I kind of thought about the fact that, like, look, you know, these are my parents. I'm going to continue to love on them just as much as they're loving on me, because they never skipped a beat. They were extremely functional and engaged. Mm-hmm. But honestly, it was those who were around me that helped pick me up. I'm mm-hmm. glad that I had mentors, teachers, you know, community members who looked at me and said, this kid deserves a chance. And, you know, two people, particularly Reggie Moore and Charlene Moore, who created a youth development organization. They kept me on that straight and narrow, right? And they introduced me to things that I never would have seen before, taking me out of my neighborhood, taking me out of the state, to help understand that there's more to life than what you see each and every single day. And so once I started doing community work, for me, it was almost as if the community saved my life. So what better way to give back to the community than doing community work? And that's how I stayed on this path of public service.
13: Yeah. At the top of the hour, I've got David Crowley for another 15 minutes. And for that, I'm grateful that he squeezed out 30 minutes for a little old me. But at the top of the hour, we're going to go from Crowley to Cornell. I just love the alliteration. The Cornell would be, of course, Dr. Cornell West, who joins us every Monday and Thursday on this program. We'll go from David Crowley to Dr. West at the top of the second hour here. But Dr. West says all the time, and I'm getting a little emotional here as I listen to David Crowley tell this story and think about my mother on her 81st birthday. Dr. West says all the time, David Crowley, that we are who we are because somebody loved us. We are who we are because somebody loved us. And the story of those Moors that he just told, loving on him and helping him navigate through this crisis while his parents were wrestling with these issues, just underscores Doc's point that we are, every one of us is who we are because somebody chose to love us. It's an empowering story. When we come forward, we'll talk about the campaign and how he wins once he gets back in. You can't win it if you ain't in it. He got back in it and he won it. We'll talk about that part with David Crowley when we come forward here on Tavis Smiley.
12: From the Merck Park with love, this is Tavis Smiley.
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11: As I mentioned, Derrick Crowder, I got a really, really bright audience across the country here, and I sometimes love their questions more than I love my own. And I'm seeing a bunch of them coming in. People want to talk to you. Let me just ask you this from one of our listeners. Tavis, can you ask Mr. Crowley what it was about Francesca Holmes' campaign that Governor Tony Evers, Bernie, and AOC could see that the polls and prediction markets did not see? Francesca Hong clearly is a DSA candidate, but Tony Evers, the governor, saw something. Bernie saw something. AOC saw something. They did not lean in. AOC was asking the waning days of that campaign to endorse Hong. She refused to do so. So they knew something. They saw something that the pollsters didn't see. David Crowley, a listener, is asking, what was that?
12: You know, that was a great question, but I think one, it's important to recognize that Francesca Hong as a state

0: representatives, she won a hell of a campaign. Let's just be honest, right? Like, she actually brought people who don't feel that they had a political home to start paying attention to politics. And I would say that I have a goal and a duty to make sure that we can pitch the biggest tent to allow folks to lend their voices and lend their passion to not only help us win this race, but to push good policies. But when it comes down to what they've seen, I think at the end of the day, it was the consolidation of those undecided voters. And I think that ultimately, you know, when we think about how do we not just win a primary, but we have to reach our ultimate goal, which is defeating, you know, Congressman Tom Tipton, who is a MAGA extremist here in the state of Wisconsin. And when we looked at those polls, particularly when you think about head to head matchups, you know, she was one of the very few candidates in this race that was losing consistently to Tom Tiffany. And I think that people realized that we needed to make sure that Democrats was in the best position possible, because for me, at least, it's not just about defeating, you know, the Republican gubernatorial candidate. It's about defeating, you know, this MAGA Trump legacy forever, so nobody else can pick up that mantle and continue to do destruction throughout our state or across our country.
1: You said earlier, David, when you and your wife looked at the data points that convinced you in part beyond that red bird sighting to get back in the race, you saw some false info. What false info were you referencing?
0: So the false info was related to, one, you know, you're not just looking at the polling, but you're also looking at, you know, the amount of money that people are raising and making sure that you can move forward. And when we looked at all of the data, it showed that, one, many of the candidates had more money than us. But then we ended up finding out, particularly with the lieutenant governor, that, you know, she said that she raised $1 million and she only raised $39,000. And that was the person that we had dropped out to endorse. And, you know, when I suspended my campaign and endorsed her, literally 4 days later, Tavis, that's when all this information started to come out. Mm. And I think there were a lot of people across this state and across the country who felt like, you know, David, you got the short end of the stick on this one, right? Like you were trying to be the good Democrat to make sure that we were pushing the best person who can ultimately win in this race. Yet we believe it's you, and so we want you to get back in. And we may not have been doing that well with particularly with the polling, but we realized that we were the best bridge builder in this race. We were the best candidates in this race that actually had a background of getting things done. You know, we have since I've been a county executive, we have the lowest unsheltered homeless count per capita than any community in the United States. We reduced overdose deaths by 40% in 4 years. We delivered the largest property tax cut in our community's history while bringing, you know, people across the entire political spectrum to benefit every community across this state. And so once we understood what the stakes were like, we couldn't sit on the sidelines. And, you know, I always talk with my wife, it's not me who just serve, it's all of us. Yeah. We are a family of service. And so we knew we couldn't sit on the sidelines. And then when you think about getting the support of Governor Evers and others, you know, one, I learned how much he is loved, you know, across this state. But the level of energy that we brought, the level of sophistication and experience that we brought helped us coalesce those undecided voters to ultimately win.
1: When we come forward in our remaining moments with David Crowley, I'll ask the obvious question. I've said more times than I can count, and I think the data bears me out on this, that there are more African Americans in this cycle who have run, are running for chief executive of their state than in the history of this country. A lot of black people running to be governor. And there are a number of African-Americans who are the nominee for their party. I'm thinking of Michigan, Republican, though he may be, John James, or James John, whatever his name is, Republican in Michigan, I think it's John James, is the Republican nominee for governor in Michigan. And there are others who are running. Go down to Florida, Byron Donalds, again, Republican running for governor. We've had other Winsome Earl Seals in Virginia. Of course, you have Wes Moore. Of course, he is the governor of Maryland. There are African-Americans who ran for governor here in California. You got our girl, Keisha Lance Bottoms, running for governor. She's the Democratic nominee down in Georgia. So again, around the country, a lot of African-Americans running for chief executive. It wasn't always that way. There wasn't always a path to victory. They couldn't see a lane to win the race, kind of like David Crowley didn't see until he got back in. He didn't see the path to victory. What would it mean to have a black man as governor of Wisconsin? We'll do that part when we come forward on Tavis Smiley.
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1: Tavis Smiley and David Crowley. I got 3 minutes left. I'll yield the balance of my time to the Democratic nominee for governor in Wisconsin. The label they've put on you is that you are more moderate than the DSA Francesca Hong, so you got a better chance of winning against Mr. Tiffany, the Republican MAGA candidate, come November. Do you wear that garment of being a moderate African American? Number one, and number two, what would it mean to have a black governor in the state of Wisconsin?
0: You know, Tavis, I hate when we continue to put these labels on individuals, mm-hmm. especially when, you know, my entire life I fought not to be labeled, not to be placed in a box.
1: Yep.
0: You know, and so when it comes down to, you know, the policies between me and Francesca, no, we don't agree on everything. But we do agree on the fact that we can come to the table and continue to negotiate to make sure that our community is moving forward. And unfortunately, that's not what Republicans agree on. But when I think about this opportunity becoming the first black governor, I mean, the historic moment is not lost on me. Don't get me wrong. Mm-hmm. But my job is not to become the first. My job is to make sure I'm not the last. Mm-hmm. It's about making sure that those young men and women who are coming up behind me, whether they are a person of color or even if they, you know, live in a poor rural community, I want them to know that, you know, no matter your adversity, no matter what your background, it does not dictate what your future will look like. And I want, you know, my experience for folks to understand that zip codes shouldn't decide futures. We have to make sure that we embrace who we are, we embrace our past, but it does not define who we are as we move forward. And so I wouldn't change anything that happened in my life, but I'm glad that it happened because it helps to inform how I govern moving forward.
1: LL said, don't call it a comeback. I've been here for years. but if David Crowley can pull this off, it would be the mother of all comebacks. He was out of the race, got back in, wins the Democratic primary, and has a good shot. As a matter of fact, I'm looking at some poll numbers right now. I don't put all my faith in stock in polls. I put my faith in Jesus, as does David Crowley. But these poll numbers indicate that he's got a lead right now. He's got a lead in Wisconsin. So this brother could be the next governor. As he said, the first, but not the last, given the melanin in his skin. We wishing him nothing but the best in Wisconsin. He is the present Milwaukee County executive, but the Democratic nominee for governor in Wisconsin. David Crowley, again, I'm honored. I know everybody in the country is after you, man. Thank you for putting us on your list. It means the world to me. We'll do it again. I hope somewhere down the road.
0: Not a problem. Thank you for having me. Always a pleasure.
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0: Everybody wants to be a billionaire, right? Yeah. That's why we play the Powerball Lotto when it gets to a certain number. I'm Tavis Smiley. What a great first hour following the big primary day yesterday. So you have to always come behind it and unpack what it actually meant. So I thank our guests thus far on today's show in hour one as we try to squeeze an 80-pound show into a 40-pound bag. We continue in this hour. And in this hour, I'm delighted to welcome Pepper Culpepper to this program. You got to love that name, Pepper Culpepper. That's his real name. He's an Oxford professor. His new text is called Billionaire Backlash, The Age of Corporate Scandal and How It Could Save Democracy. Pepper Culpepper, an honor to have you on this program. How are you today, sir?
1: Tavis, I'm happy, glad to be here. Thank you.
0: Thank you for the opportunity to talk to you. There's a lot to talk about. I love the book. A lot in it. I'm going to tease out as much as we can in the time that we have in this hour. But let me start with this, if I can. I saw the piece that you and your co-author wrote titled When Populism Can Be Good. So I want to start with that piece first, if it's all right with you, and then we're going to work our way more directly and more expressly into the text. So the piece is titled When Populism Can Be Good. I'm going to ask Professor Culpepper to define what he means by populism when I turn the mic over to him. But let me just read the first couple paragraphs of this piece that they wrote, again titled When Populism Can Be Good, and we will jump from there. I quote from their piece, "Even in places where democracy was once thought impregnable, it appears to be in retreat. In some of the world's oldest and wealthiest democracies, populist appeals have empowered political leaders who would undermine free and fair elections. Denunciations of corporate elites and appeals to a disregarded true people have proven effective rallying cries against such institutional pillars of democratic competition as press freedom, the rule of law, and judicial constraints on executive power. Is populism the mobilization of mass sentiment against an ostensibly corrupt elite necessarily bad for democracy? What if populist politics and democratic backsliding need not always go together? Those are two very provocative questions. We've got the hour. Take your time. Lean in as you will, and I'll get in where I fit in. The mic is yours, Pepper Culpepper.
1: Well, thanks very much, Tavis. I think that's a great place for us to start because many of our colleagues. I wrote this book and this article with Teku Lee, as you mentioned, and we're both political scientists. And many of our colleagues in the political science community are skeptical that populism is anything but bad for democracy. Mm. And we see a lot of the negative effects of populism on democracy, but we also see that, and you asked me to define populism, so let me step back and say that populism is basically a moralized opposition between the people and the elite. Mm. And that is to say, there's a notion that the real people are being taken advantage of by the elite on behalf of some other group. The elite is controlled by some other group. And so that's basically applies to all different sorts of populism. There's left populism, there's right populism, there's authoritarian populism. And we try to say, well, are there some sorts of populism and particularly threads of populist opinion that may actually be reinforcing as opposed to undermining of democracy? Mm. And the way we think about that is fundamentally to think about how we think about other members of our political community. If democracy is the idea that we're going to allow a majority of the votes to determine where we go, then we have to regard everyone else as a member of that community with a co-equal right to express themselves. And so we look at views towards various groups in terms of how people have what we call a feeling thermometer towards those groups. And we look at two different aspects of populism. And interrupt me if I go on too long or get too deep in the weeds. But we find in public opinion, not just in the United States, this is work we've also done. It's about 36,000 people, as we mentioned in the article, in the United States, the United Kingdom, France, and Germany. And we find similar findings across the four countries that there are sort of two threads of populist opinion. On the one hand, there's a political failure dimension. And that political failure dimension is people who tend to respond positively to you can't trust the mainstream media. It doesn't matter which party you elect. And a small group of elites control the world. These views tend to hang together. And they're all about why we call them political failure. They're all about a breakdown of our political institutions. On the other side, there's this economic unfairness notion where people are responding to elites don't understand the problems I'm facing. American society is fundamentally unfair. And it basically, it's a rigged system. And so this rigged system in particular is core to the notion of what it is that is basic to economic unfairness. Mm-hmm. And the economic unfairness dimension, looks a little bit different in public opinion. And then, so we go back to these feeling thermometer questions and we say, well, what's going on? How do people who load heavily on, political failure, how do they feel about minorities versus people who load on economic unfairness?
0: Oh, hold that.
1: And we find that.
0: Hold that thought. Now you're off and running. I told him to go and he took off. Now I'm slowing him down. We're going to pick up right there. It's going to be a great conversation. Going to be a great hour. I knew it would be. The book is called Billionaire Backlash, The Age of Corporate Scandal and How It Could Save Democracy. Pepper Culpepper, remember where you are right now. We're going to pick right up on that point when we come forward on Tavis Smiley.
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0: Tavis Smiley and Pepper Culpepper. The book is called Billionaire Backlash, The Age of Corporate Scandal and How It Could Save Democracy. If you missed the first 15 minutes of this dialogue, you missed a good 15. Check out the podcast of this program, and it's posted later tonight, you'll get caught up. For now, we got to continue pushing forward in this hour. So when we last were speaking with Pepper Culpepper 3 minutes ago, he was laying out these two dimensions, a failed political dimension and an economic unfairness notion. Back up a second, Pepper, for those who may have just turned in, reframe that and then push forward.
1: Great. So the political failure dimension and the economic unfairness dimension of populism are both associated with fear of elites, distrust of elites, but they tend to focus that distrust differently. And one is associated with failed institutions, that's the political failure, and economic unfairness, of course, associated with the sense that it's a rigged system. And when we look at how those feelings have to do with how we feel about other people in our community. And so we asked about minorities. We asked about anti-Semitic feelings. And we asked about immigrants. We found very different responses. That is to say, those the sentiment of political failure is associated with very negative feelings towards all three of those outgroups. In other words, if we're talking about populism as the feeling that there's a difference between the people and the elite, the elite are selling out the people to these outgroups. That is the political failure feeling. Whereas on the economic unfairness side, you have very positive views towards all three groups, towards Jews, blacks in the United States. So we use, say North Africans when we were doing this study in France, mm-hmm. And towards immigrants. So these are all viewed as groups that are similarly disadvantaged by the rigged system. But if you move towards feelings towards large corporations and billionaires, you get a completely different reaction. The economic unfairness people are very strongly blaming that group, and have negative feelings towards that group. Whereas, political unfairness is much less concerned about, having negative feelings towards those groups. So, and if I can just, one final thing, say about that. This is not an anti-capitalist sentiment on the part of economic unfairness people. Mm-hmm. They have very warm views also towards small business. So it's really focused on billionaires, the controlling owners of these large corporations.
0: There may not be an anti-capitalist feeling or sentiment, but it doesn't stop me from asking to what extent capitalism is, in fact, part of the problem.
1: It's a great question. It's being asked in a lot of Democratic primaries right now. And what I would say is we should look at the Democratic contenders for Senate who have been victorious across very different landscapes. Graham Platner, the now disgraced but a very politically successful candidate in Maine, mm-hmm. Abdul El-Sayed in Michigan, and most recently, Angie Dixon in Florida last night.
0: That's right.
1: And so if you think about those groups took different views vis-a-vis socialism and the sort of core critique of capitalism. Abdul El-Sayed will be the first to tell you he believes in capitalism and believes capitalism is not working. What we need is more competition, not more monopoly. Mm-hmm. And whereas Angie Dixon, a late joiner of the Democratic Socialist America, but she nevertheless did join and is more closely associated with that program. But all three across these sort of different views towards socialism and anti-capitalism, they have a very strong anti-elite feeling. So our claim would be that even among those who feel capitalist, there's a strong anti-billionaire sentiment. And that's what's driving the pushback that we're seeing in politics today.
0: I'm glad you mentioned Angie Dixon. It gives me a chance to brag about this show just for a second here. I was saying in our first hour today how blessed we have been to have pretty much everybody come through this program during this primary season. We even have people coming on this program on primary day. That's how much they respect this platform. And for that, I am grateful. I did not mention in the first hour that Angie Dixon was just here a few days ago. And I asked her, the poll say that you're running from behind. How are you going to pull this off? You listen every day. You heard this black woman, Angie Dixon, on this program. She pulled it off last night, Democratic Socialist, and she pulled off that race. She was outspent. She came from behind, but she won the Democratic primary for the U.S. Senate. Out of Florida, so we could add another black woman to the U.S. Senate. We shall see. But Angie Dixon was on this program. For that, I am grateful. You heard her here first, and she pulled that thing off last night in fine order in the state of Florida. Now, back to this book, Billionaire Backlash, The Age of Corporate Scandal and How It Could Save Democracy. I think I know the answer, but let me just ask anyway. Why should I believe that no matter which model of populism we're talking about, you mentioned three or four earlier, no matter which model we're talking about, why should I believe that there aren't certain people who end up being disregarded, whose suffering ends up being rendered invisible, no matter the system of populism, if that makes sense as a question?
1: It does make sense, and I don't want to come across with the view that those who hold economic unfairness views are never going to hold racist views,
0: that's right,
1: or views that diminish some members of the population. Indeed, we make a lot, Tavis, having read the book, we make a big point of going back to the progressive era, mm-hmm. And saying this is really structurally a lot what the United States feels like right now with the rise of these very large corporations that a lot of people are feeling disempowered in politics. The rise of the progressive movement was, of course, built on the back of the disempowerment of blacks in the American South. And so those two things went together. The invention of the primary as an instrument was both a tool of white supremacy in the South and a tool of expanding the franchise and expanding labor power in other states. So these things have a sort of tortured history, and that's why we're trying to tease it out. And I don't want to overclaim that you're never going to get racism or actions that disempower marginalized communities from people who hold good populist sentiments. That's not true. But what we do find, at least in public opinion, is that there tends on balance, on average, to be among those voters a greater sort of concern for those groups that have been historically discriminated against by the system than there is, for example, for billionaires, where the feeling is very, very negative. So it's more of an on average than to say that this never happens.
0: Nope. Just wanted to tease that out. You got my point. You got my point. But I wanted to, again, make sure we didn't run past that too fast. Let me ask this question. I'm swinging out here and we'll swing back. With a book titled Billionaire Backlash, The Age of Corporate Scandal and How It Could Save Democracy, why should I not believe when I pick this book up that what I'm about to read is class warfare in this case against the rich?
1: Well, I think if it were class warfare, it would be very welcome on KBLA, but it's actually not. So I think the reason we're saying this is, And if I may, I'd like to start with, Upton Sinclair sort of starts our book. He wrote The Jungle, mm-hmm. About the situation of the people he called the wage slaves of the Chicago stockyards, right? The sort of the horrible rancid meat that was being repackaged with ground up sausage made of poisoned rats. And that book created an outcry and was the origin of our Food and Drug Administration. But that's not what Upton Sinclair wanted. He said famously, I aimed at America's heart and instead I hit it in the stomach, right? We get an FDA, but we don't get a turn to socialism. And so what happened in the progressive era was that you had a cross-party push against these big companies taking over democracy, even though you didn't move against some of the more contested elements of capitalism. And that's where we're coming from in the book, is saying, look, there's a lot of shared opinion among people who have different views about redistribution and the welfare state on the push towards controlling some of these very big companies and their very big controlling owners. And whether you're on the left or the right, you don't like that sort of control, because one of the things about democracy is we have a little bit of control, but every now and then in elections, we can express ourselves. And that's what's so exciting about these primaries that's going on right now.
0: As you mentioned, speaking of these primaries, as you mentioned earlier, once again, there are various forms of populism, and inside them, they have degrees and gradations. That's abundantly clear to me and will be clear to you when you read the book, Billionaire Backlash. But I wonder if I can just, pause for a second and ask you, to juxtapose Trump's brand of populism with the brand of populism we're getting from these DSA candidates. Again, that's your point. There are various forms, and you got to be clear what frame you're in. So juxtapose, if you will, Trump's populism. He's done it. He's used it quite well over and against or versus the populism we see being advanced by some of these DSA candidates who you referenced earlier in this conversation.
1: So I think both voters for Trump and voters for some of these candidates are DSA and some are not DSA, but is sympathetic to the message of we need to stick it to the man, or mm-hmm. at least the billionaires. Mm-hmm. And I think that there's a sense that government has not been working. And so Trump has been very effective in saying, I'm going to ride roughshod over these rules, and I'm going to make a government work. And so, of course, the victims of that we've seen through the horrors that ICE has perpetrated throughout the country. There's a very strong focus on immigrants. There's attempt to disempower many voters, including recently the American Save Act that he repeatedly tried to get passed and so far has not. So what it's basically saying is, these outgroups, these people who look different than you, the real American, we're going to take care of them and we're going to address your resentment. On the other hand, the economic populace, I would call them, rather than just the DSA candidates, they're saying, isn't it interesting how these billionaires are sort of wanting you to support a government that's pushing back against immigrants when immigrants aren't really your problem? Billionaires are your problem. They have a distortedly large amount of the pie, and they are exercising unbelievable political control, impartially through the rules that we have in the United States that allow these unlimited contributions. And so it's almost two different versions of populist politics, right? On that DSA or economic populist side, there's people saying, really, the problem is that the system is out of whack and needs to be rebalanced. That's where it's rigged. Whereas Trump is appealing to this very strong sense that the system is out of control and somehow it's immigrants' faults or the fault of other minorities.
0: Mm-hmm. As you well know, here in California, where I sit, again, the program is heard across the country, but I'm based in L.A. Let me just quick programming note here or note about one of our upcoming events. On October the 3rd, we just announced earlier this week, Prepper Call Prepper, a big event that we're doing on October 3rd, never been done before, where we've invited all the finalists in running for state office from governor on down. Governor, lieutenant governor, insurance commissioner, attorney general, secretary of state, controller, superintendent of public instruction, everybody running for statewide office has been invited to join us, and they've all said yes. They're joining us on October 3rd on one day, on one stage. It's like a political Lollapalooza all day long. The stage turns every 20 minutes with these major candidates running for statewide office. They're all going to be, you mentioned KBLA earlier. Thanks for the shout out for our home station here in L.A. KBLA has been working on this for a while now, and I'm excited that we're going to bring this audience and certainly people here in Southern California something they've never seen before, all of them on one stage, on one day. It's going to be a great time hanging out, eating food, drinking, bringing our ballots with us. The ballots drop in California on that day, October 3rd. Bring your ballot with you. We're going to be there all day long. You're going to meet every one of these candidates one by one as they take the stage. That's the state level. And we will have Karen Bass and Nithya Raman, and we'll have Villanueva and Luna for sheriff, and we'll have Marissa Roy and John McKinney for city attorney. Everybody's, as we say in my neighborhood, everybody's going to be there on October 3rd. But in addition to the candidates, Prepper Call Prepper, we're also going to walk through these ballot propositions. You see where I'm going now. We're going to walk through these ballot propositions as well. And one of the props on the ballot this year is what's called the billionaire's tax. This audience will be hearing a lot more about it in the coming days, even before October 3rd and certainly after October 3rd, as we start to educate this audience on what these ballot propositions are attempting to do. All that said, in California, there is a billionaire's tax on the ballot. Not sure if you've delved into it yet, but what do you read? What do you make of the fact that in California, at least, there's a state that's about to go after these billionaires?
1: Well, so California is a state that introduced the referendum exactly because the legislature was blocked. I think it was Hiram Johnson back in 1911 who introduced that measure to sort of get around the fact that economic interests like Leland Stanford controlled the legislature and you couldn't get anything through. And California has form. It's not always the case that you get the referendum measures won by billionaires. They often lose them because they really focus public attention. I mean, I'm grateful for the event that KBLA is hosting where it's bringing all these people together into politics because we need people to be paying more attention. And the referendum does that. And so I think very much this billionaire tax has focused attention on something that people are talking about in a lot of different places. But California, with its referendum measure, is able to say, okay, people, we're going to vote. And you've excited very strong reactions from the side of those who are billionaires. Sergey Brin from Google, the co-founder of Google, has already moved himself to the Nevada side of Lake Tahoe, trying to not get on the wrong side of this law. But he's also poured, I believe, $100 million into the campaign trying to defeat it. And so we're getting a vivid example of, you know, is this appropriate? Is that what we mean by democracy? Sergey Brin gets the same number of votes I do, but except with $100 million extra. So I think there's a lot on the ballot that's not just about that tax, but about the ability of people to express their voice.
0: I'm glad I've got him for the rest of this hour. Prepper Call Prepper is his name. His book is called Billionaire Backlash, The Age of Corporate Scandal and How It Could Save Democracy. When we come forward, got a little treat for you. I think I can pull it out right quick. Something you're about to hear on this station you've not heard as yet. I'm not even done producing it yet, but I'm going to try to see if I can find and give you a taste of what you're going to hear in the coming days about these ballot props. Stay tuned for that when we come forward. More with Prepper Culpepper about his book, Billionaire Backlash, on Tavis Smiley.
2: 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Tavis Smiley, nationally syndicated, unapologetically progressive, unapologetically real.
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0: You are indeed with Pepper Culpepper. I should not put the last name first. Pepper Culpepper is his name. Love that name. His book is called Billionaire Backlash, The Age of Corporate Scandal and How It Could Save Democracy. I repeat, if you missed the first half hour of this dialogue, check out the podcast when it's posted later tonight. It's been a rich, rich, rich dialogue already about populism and when it can, in fact, be good. Is populism the mobilization of a mass sentiment against an ostensibly corrupt elite necessarily bad for democracy? Put another way, is what Donald Trump's doing necessarily bad for democracy? What if populist politics and democratic backsliding need not always go together? On that latter question, I think the jury is still out, but I appreciate the question that Pepper Culpepper and his co-author have raised and the treatise they've written in this new text, Billionaire Backlash, The Age of Corporate Scandal, and How It Could Save Democracy. So in case you've just tuned in, Pepper and I were talking a moment ago about the billionaire's tax on the ballot here in California. We have a big event coming up on Saturday, October 3rd. Everybody's going to be there, all the candidates for office in this state, the major candidates and here in L.A., the major races, all these candidates will be appearing on one stage all day long. We'll be broadcasting it live, by the way, here on my home station in L.A., KBLA, Talk 1580, broadcasting live streaming. C-SPAN is covering. It's going to be a huge event. Never done before, where everybody is appearing on one stage in one place on one day for you. It happens to be the day the ballots drop. So come be with us October 3rd. More details about that in the coming weeks, but we made the announcement earlier this week that we are doing that again on Saturday, October 3rd, 1 month to the day before Election Day. So we were talking, Pepper and I were a moment ago, about the billionaire's tax. So here's a little taste. I ain't even got permission to do it, but I guess since I'm the guy in charge, I guess I can do it. So we're going to be playing these vignettes, and it's really cool. We're going to be producing these vignettes on the station for all the ballot propositions so you know what's going on. And we're doing it in a way that you can actually understand. This ballot language sometimes is very confusing. You don't know whether to vote thumbs up or thumbs down, yes or no. We want to make sure you know exactly what you're doing when you fill out your ballot. So we're producing these vignettes with a sister, A.B. Burns Tucker, who I love, who puts her own flavor on these little vignettes and gives you a sense of what these things are going to be so you know exactly what you're doing. But we're doing a step better than that. We also have these animated, it's really cool. I love this stuff. These animated pieces that we're producing, where you'll see them posted on our social media platforms, where you can actually see this animated character really

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1: So now where would that money go? Well, supporters say that it could generate tens of billions of dollars for California. And most of that money would go to healthcare. The rest would go to help fund programs like food assistance and education. Now I ain't gonna hold you, okay? Not everybody agrees. Supporters say that if somebody has that much wealth, they can afford to contribute more, especially if it helps fund important public services. Now, opponents say that a tax like this could encourage wealthy people and businesses to leave California, taking jobs, investment, and future tax revenue with them. So here's the bottom line. When you vote on Proposition 40, you're answering one question. Should California require billionaires to pay a one-time wealth tax to help fund public programs? Or should they leave the current tax system as it is? I'm Legally Hype, and that's your KBLA ballot brief.
2: Doing our part around here, we will be doing our part between now and November 3rd to raise your civic IQ. I'm going to hit you wherever you are. I want to meet you wherever you are and speak to you in a language that you understand, that matters to you. Break it down in a way that you can follow what these tricky ballot propositions are all about. I hate ballot propositions in California. I think it's a lazy way of legislating on the one hand. On the other hand, I love the fact that the people have their say. But that's why we elect these folks in Sacramento to do their job. And when they don't, we gotta fall back on the ballot proposition process. Don't get me started on my critique again of the ballot proposition process in California. Too many oftentimes on one ballot. 14 this time around, but I want to make sure that you know what you're voting on and you know whether to vote yes or no, up or down, when you get your ballot in the mail on October 3rd. That's again, I know my boy Ken, my production guy who does the best work in the world, is probably mad at me right now because he ain't even got his hands on that yet. That was just me. That was just Miles putting that together so you could hear it. But when it's actually produced with all the bells and whistles, it's going to sound even better. But I want to give you a taste of it since you're listening today. And Prepper Call Prepper raised this issue. This billionaire tax. Pepper, that's going to be spent by these billionaires. You put your finger on it earlier. The money spent by these billionaires to defeat this measure in California is already overwhelming. You mentioned Sergey of Google, who's already put up $100 million of his own money to defeat this. There's another $86 million from some other billionaires that have been $86 million that's already been spent to reserve television time. We are going to be inundated with these ads brought to us by the Billionaire Boys Club to make sure this ballot measure gets defeated. You're not in California, but just talk about what California voters are up against with that kind of money being put behind this campaign.
3: Well, they're up against that. And of course, the billionaires or the organization that they support have also put some other ballot measures on there that would kind of kneecap Prop 30 if it were to pass. And it's basically... So this is a contentious issue, and I think your vignette played that out very well. You know, the other side, the billionaire side, claims that this will sort of punish success and, you know, basically hurt California because it will take away future tax revenue. But I think it's the leading edge of an issue that is much broader than just taxing billionaires. And I think California, by putting it on the ballot, is really doing a service for the whole country, because this will be a debate. Where are Californians going to leave to? They're not going to move to Singapore. They're going to move to other states. Mm-hmm. And you've seen, of course, Elon Musk picking up states in a huff and moving to Texas to vent his ire at both the way that it was regulating Tesla and the way that he thought SpaceX was not being well treated. So this ability to move has always been a sort of a key asset of those who hold lots of assets. And so this is going to come to the fore, and we're going to have a debate about it. And if California passes the measure,

0: its implications are unclear. It will raise some immediate revenue, and then there may be longer term costs. But the real interest is what happens in other states and what happens at the federal level. So California is in some sense the canary in the coal mine on this issue. And I, for one, am glad that it's on the ballot and that we're having a public discussion about it and that it's not being pushed off by agenda setters who are saying, oh, we couldn't possibly do that because, you know, then Jeff Bezos wouldn't have enough money. Jeff Bezos is the wrong example. Sergey Brin wouldn't have enough money to sort of invest in Google's future. I mean, what are you talking about? Google is basically taking over AI together with OpenAI and Anthropic.
1: Mm-hmm. Nope. Point well taken. Point well taken. I promised this audience a conversation with Melissa Hernandez, one of the two candidates in that runoff election, the special election held here in California yesterday to decide who gets the seat that Eric Swalwell surrendered when his gubernatorial campaign imploded. Speaking of state politics, I promised you a dialogue with her. I'm going to put her to another day. This thing with Pepper Culpepper is so rich and so good. I got to another 10 minutes or so with him that I'm going to take advantage of, and we'll get Melissa Hernandez on another day, not to mention that the race at this point hasn't been called anyway. Melissa could win, Melissa could lose, so we'll find out when she wins or loses whether or not she's worth talking to. We'll figure that out another day. But for now, I'm going to continue the rest of the hour here with Prepper Culper, but never want to mislead you, lie to you about who our guests are. So we'll get to Melissa Hernandez another day. I'm going to finish this out with Prepper Culper in his book, Billionaire Backlash, The Age of Corporate Scandal and How It Could Save Democracy When We Come Forward. And specifically, I want to let him opine on the question I've raised a couple times now, the notion, rather, of whether or not populist politics, the kind of which Donald Trump is advancing, automatically means that there will be Democratic backsliding. In other words, do those two notions have to always go together? We are chagrined in a variety of ways about the fragility of our democracy and the perhaps irreparable damage that Donald Trump's brand of populism is doing to the republic. But do those two things have to always go hand in hand? My grandfather used to say all the time that teeth and gums come together and they fall out. So they don't necessarily have to go together. We'll see what Pepper says about it when we come forward on Tavis Smiley.
2: 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Not on this show. For over three decades now, Tavis Smiley has been bringing you the conversations that matter, the voices that challenge, the ideas that move us forward. From the halls of power to the heart of the community, Tavis covers it all. Real talk in real time. This is Tavis Smiley.
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1: Tavis Smiley and Pepper Culpepper, author of the book Billionaire Backlash, The Age of Corporate Scandal, and How It Could Save Democracy. My time is getting tight, Pepper, so here's the question. It's really your question. What if populist politics and democratic backsliding need not always go together? Go, sir.
0: Well, so, Tavis, we've got colleagues who summarize this very nicely, and they say that populism is democracy's way of saying to elites, you need to listen harder. And I think that's really right. And so when you asked me the question right before the break, you said, is populism of the sort that Donald Trump represents good for democracy? I would say, or can it be good for democracy? I would say unequivocally, it has been negative for democracy because President Trump has done a variety of democracy undermining things while he's been in office. Mm-hmm. But the same resentment, the same kind of unrest with elites and billionaires that also powers Trump. Because remember, Trump holds together two coalitions, the very rich and MAGA. And often the appeal to MAGA is something that's very much anti-corporate. Steve Bannon, he hates all the tech bros. And you used to get the same dialogue, same discourse rather, from J.D. Vance, the vice president, who, despite being Peter Thiel's acolyte, Peter Thiel of Palantir, he's nevertheless voiced very strongly this notion that these tech companies are getting out of control and we need to bring them under control. So there is, on both the left and the right, this sentiment that democracy has got out of whack and it needs to be fixed. But often the solutions are worse than the disease. And in President Trump's case, I would say that most of the solutions have been worse than the disease and are negative. And they resulted in basically international indicators show that United States democracy has been backsliding in terms of its comparison to its peer countries. But that doesn't mean it has to be that way. This resentment is also a message to the establishment. And that message is you have got to pull your heads out of wherever they are and say, what are people asking about? Why do we keep losing elections? Why is Chuck Schumer not very effective at his job? Because they're giving us an old playbook that doesn't respond to a lot of the new concerns. Those concerns are built around real legitimate grievance that people are not being able to express what they want in politics, that money is having too strong a role in politics. All of these victorious candidates that we're seeing across the country in different permutations in different states suggest to us that there is a real groundswell, a powerful movement in public opinion that we think actually will sweep across both left and right to say we can do better.
1: That's where I want to close this conversation when we come forward. My friend, Dr. Cornel West, who's a regular on this program every Monday and Thursday, and I've had many conversations over the years about what we define as the difficulty of sustaining real movements. And our argument is simply this. You start with a moment. That moment, if you're lucky, builds momentum, and the momentum can turn into a movement. But that's the process. Moment, momentum, and movement. So the question with that said is whether or not we are seeing a momentum that's pushing us toward a movement of a different brand of populism, courtesy of DSA and these progressives who are running and winning in races all across the country. And can that new brand of populism overtake the Trump MAGA version of populism? That's the exit question for Pepper Culpepper when we come forward on Tavis Smiley.
19: Who's sitting across from Tavis this week? Leaders, legends, game changers. The people shaping the country and the culture. They come to Tavis Smiley because this is where the real conversations happen. No spin, no fluff. Just straight talk and straight answers. Tavis Smiley. Because the Kingian question, where do we go from here, starts right here.
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26: Freedom is an endless meeting, so let's get back to it with Tavis Smiley.
1: I've got a tight 2 minutes. I will yield the balance of my time to Pepper Culpepper, author of the book Billionaire Backlash, The Age of Corporate Scandal and How It Could Save Democracy. Social movements are very rare. Do you see in the offing a different kind of populism that can overtake this MAGA brand of populism, sir?
0: Yeah, Tavis, I do. I just think that what we're seeing now in the Florida election, for example, is that Democrats, some Democratic candidates, are starting to realize the power of old-fashioned organizing. Political scientists have pointed this out, but Democrats have been enamored of high tech, but they haven't been enamored of the sort of low tech getting out there and burning the shoe leather, talking to people and organizing people. And that's ultimately how you get things done. And we're seeing this with several candidates, most recently with Angela Nixon, who just drove everywhere in her pink outfits and, you know, surprised the nation.
1: She did indeed. And it was quite a victory for Angie Nixon last night. We'll have her back on this program between now and November, I am certain, but I am grateful. I knew this dialogue would be deep and rich, and it's been deeper and richer than I thought it could be, courtesy of the eloquence and the brilliance of Pepper Culpepper. The book is called Billionaire Backlash, The Age of Corporate Scandal and How It Could Save Democracy. Professor at Nuffield College at the University of Oxford. Honored, Pepper, to have had you on this program. Thank you for your work and your witness. I mean that literally. What a blessing to have you on the show.
0: Thanks so much. It's been great to talk with you.
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0: and Grand Rising family, and thanks for making us part of your morning ritual on this Thursday morning. Later, the University of Houston's Africana professor, Gerald Horn, will take over our classroom. Now, Dr. Horn will cover several issues as usual, including the ongoing Iran conflict, Black August. He's going to talk about Cuba under siege, also the rise of China, the primary elections, of course, and the crackdown on the Caribbean nation. But before Dr. Horn, Middle Eastern expert Matthew Ho will explain why he says the Iran issue is spreading to other nations and why apparently there's no end in sight. But get us started off this morning. We have cultural anthropologist and also a Garveyite, Sister Tomiko. Tomiko is here. But to get us started, let's get Kevin to reopen the classroom doors.
1: Hey, Kyle Nelson. I'm going to say it first. Grand Rising, my man. How you feeling?
0: Grand Rising, Kevin. I'm still learning, brother.
1: Well, that's all about the superconscious mind, if you can dig where I'm coming from. And see, so by divine design, you're supposed to learn minute by minute. You see what I did
0: right
1: there?
0: Yeah, also, like, it's been a while since folks said, can you dig it?
1: I know, right, see?
0: You know, Brandon uses that. You know, Brandon, our political blogger, dig it, man, dig it.
1: Yeah, man.
0: That's where we used to speak back then, but, you know, yeah.
1: Back I then? Yeah. Well, you know, sometimes you just got to recognize your age and recognize,
0: right,
1: you know, how long it's been, man, you know, and give thanks, you see, for the 20th of August, man. There's a lot going on in the news, too, man. First of all, the weather is in the news. And like I said, I always kind of frown when the weather is one of the headlines. But heavy storms are expected throughout this weekend. So, again, you know, batten down the hatches and watch yourself. Because they expect huge storms starting today, so and throughout the weekend. Even though there's a lot that's going to be happening this weekend.
0: Oh yeah, busy weekend in D.C. of course.
1: Yeah. I don't know where to start, so I'm going to start with we're talking about old school memories. The Carter Baron Amphitheater is the historic venue. Is officially welcoming back crowds after being closed for a decade. Let me set the environment, the atmosphere for you. The Carter Baron is straight up 16th Street over there in the wealthy part of town, I'm going to say, and some of the biggest acts in black music, jazz, even the Army, Navy bands would perform at the Carter Baron back in the day, and it's a open air venue. It's an amphitheater, so you're under the stars. I saw James Brown there, the Commodores there. I've even performed there myself, and it's just a great place, Carl. It's like a big shell, like the Hollywood Bowl. You see those pictures on TV about the Hollywood place that's open, and it's opening this weekend. For a long, long time, and I think all of D.C. Is going to be happy about that. It's welcoming back crowds tonight, Thursday, August 20th, for a special three-night pop-up concert series, and it's the first time audiences will enter the iconic Rock Creek Park venue since structural deficiencies forced its closure after the 2016 season. And they've been over there working, you know, diligently moving rocks and boulders that is, you know, pretty big. And so, you know, we've been over there. Some of us have been, you know, you got to go by there sometimes just to get to Silver Spring. And, I mean, that's one route if you want to avoid some traffic. And so it's called the Summer in the Parks. And that's what it used to be called a long time ago. Summer in the Parks 2026 concert series. It's going to be nightly from 6 p.m. to 9 p.m., produced by the Rock Creek Conservancy. So tonight, the opening night is Jazz DC All-Stars, and serving as the prelude to the upcoming Labor Day weekend, DC, Jazz Fest. Tomorrow, it's soul R&B performances by Silver Logan Sharp and the Groovement All-Stars. Isn't that a great name, the Groovement? And then Saturday, August 22nd, it's Go-Go and contemporary sets from Black Alley and Chester Burke Jr. And so I've heard of Black Alley, but not Chester Burke, but it's sold out anyway. So you can't get Saturday tickets, but you can get tonight's tickets. You know, they still have some room for the jazz. The stage, a little bit more about that. The original 1950 stage is still structurally unsafe, though. So production crews built a temporary stage over the first few rows of the audience seats to bypass the damaged area. So attendance is capped at 1,500 people per night, and there's currently no running plumbing or indoor concessions, you know, so you can't get the popcorn. Bring your own popcorn, I guess. And the tickets are, you got to call the Rock Creek Conservancy for ideas about the tickets. What do you think of that, Kyle?
0: Wow, I think it's great, especially if it's under the stars, you know. It kind of, the way you describe it is kind of like the Greek Theater out in L.A., because, you know, a lot of the top performers still perform there. But it's when you're outside in the elements, especially with nice, warm days, I mean, it's great. That's a great place to go to see a show.
1: Yeah, you're sitting there with that special person and, you know, your favorite libation or whatever. Man,
0: there you go.
1: It's just the way life's supposed to be sometimes. It just seems.
0: Yeah, because it's different when you're in a closed environment, you know, then you're out of the stars and you feel the warm breeze, summer breeze. Oh, man, it is. It's,
1: right.
0: I like those kind of venues.
1: So let's hope the storm doesn't mess things up, though. Steve.
0: Oh, yeah.
1: Because also, juxtaposed to that, the Freedom 250 Grand Prix starts this weekend as well. Yep, that's right. The Freedom 250 takes place from Friday, August 21st, through Sunday, August 23rd, with the main IndyCar street races scheduled for Saturday, August 22nd, and Sunday, August 23rd. It utilizes 1.7-mile tracks set up directly around the National Mall. And because of this, extensive traffic closures, of course, and structural adjustments are heavily impacting the downtown D.C. area. It's the Arlington Memorial Bridge announced that the bridge and the connecting ramps will experience intermittent temporary closures today between 10 a.m. and 12 p.m. The National Mall closures of the Pennsylvania Avenue, Independence Avenue, 3rd Street, 7th Street, 9th Street, you know where the National Mall is. It's actively blocked off and running with reduced lanes to accommodate the circuit build out. So, you know, if you don't have to go downtown, you better not.
0: But today's Thursday, and the race is until Sunday, so they're closing off streets already?
1: Yeah. I think it takes a lot, you know, to close down that much of the street, Carl. You know, Memorial Circle, Memorial Avenue, Pennsylvania Avenue, Independence Avenue, all of those are the ways you get around down there in that area. You know, like if you're headed to Virginia, you want to cross the 14th Street Bridge, you've got to hit some of that. You either Independence Avenue or, depending on how you like to drive, 9th Street, there's the 9th Street Tunnel. You see what I'm saying? So, yeah, it seems like it's an extensive job to do that. I'm not Benjamin Banneker or anybody, but I'm just saying that, yeah, it just seems like a massive task to do. Major thoroughfares like Constitution Avenue will remain entirely closed to vehicle traffic and posted as emergency no parking until Thursday, September 3rd. You see, so.
0: Oh, wow.
1: Yeah. See, so it's a big thing, man. You're going to have a racing, event right downtown. It just sounds like something out of another movie, you know, where the rebels are driving at super speed and, you know, and police are chasing them, you know, Smokey and the Bandit or something. But here's the thing. Did I hear you say in our pre-show that the president is going to drive a car?
0: Oh, yeah. Supposedly he's, you know, what they do with those races, they have a celebrity car first to start it off, and they do the lap because all the people are watching. He's going to be that guy. He's the celebrity guy for which seems like would appear another one of his vanity projects. But, yeah, he's going to be the person in that car.
1: Now, no harm intended, but can Donald Trump drive?
0: That's a good question.
1: Has he ever driven? You know.
0: Does he have a driver's license?
1: Does he need one even? You know, he's got the beast, right? He calls his limo the beast.
0: And that probably may happen. Instead of, you know, in one of his race cars, he'll probably go in the beast and just wave around to the crowd.
1: Stand up in the sunroof kind of thing.
0: Yeah, so in the sunroof and say, oh, you know, tell they got millions of people on the sidewalks waiting for his race, you know.
1: That makes perfect sense, Mr. President. You know, I'm the best driver ever. You know, I don't know. I'm losing some of my news now. Suspended commander's defender kicked officer during his arrest, according to the police. Washington Commanders outside linebacker Durance Armstrong kicked the police officer while being arrested during an incident back in May. And the NFL on Friday announced that Armstrong was suspended for the first game of the upcoming regular season for violating the league's personal conduct policy without providing any details. Any thoughts? Yeah.
0: Not a good way to start the season, you know, being suspended.
1: You can either be passionate or emotional when you're playing sports, can't you?
0: Yeah, keep it on the field. That's basically what it is.
1: Yeah, that's it. Keep it on the field. Finally, in regular news, DC police are investigating the death of a 2-month-old baby girl from blunt force trauma. And moving on, a 12-year-old was arrested and charged in a shooting death of a 13-year-old. Yeah, so I don't want to end on a sad note like that, but that's the way it is on the 20th of August, Carl. Thanks for your time.
0: All right. Thank you, Kevin. We got to do better, family. All right. A 13 after top. Let's bring in our guest. She's an anthropologist, a cultural anthropologist. She's also a Garveyite. Sister Tomiko Shine is here. Sister Tomiko, am I messing up your name? Grand Rising.
2: Black Love, Black Power, Carl Nelson. No, you got it together. My mama said you're okay this morning.
0: Okay,
2: Tomiko Shine, cultural anthropologist. You're good.
0: Well, cultural anthropologist, for the uninitiated, explain what that is, who you are, and how you got here.
2: Yes, when you say cultural anthropologist, we're talking about studying culture, the why a person is the what. So a historian studies the when, a psychologist studies the what, your personality. But as an anthropologist, I study why people are, why systems become what they come, the processes. So for you, I would look at with language, how you do your language, you know, your environment you come out of, the era you come out of, all of this makes the why of who you are. So as a culture anthropologist, we look at the whys, the hard questions. We peel back the layers, the bad, the dark, all of it. And we want to answer the questions of what makes this person? Why do they move the way they do? Why does the world move the way it does? I'm also the founder of two organizations, Aging People in Prison Human Rights Campaign. We work to get elderly people out of prison who've been in 30, 40, 50, 60 years in the U.S. even, and also a think tank across the diaspora where we resource Afro-descendant women in the U.S., the Caribbean, and Mother Africa.
0: All right. Let's talk a little bit about both of those, which you were affiliated with. The prisoners first. It's been quite, because it seems like a lot. And since you do a lot of research, help us out. Why the prison population, we make up the majority percentage-wise?
2: Uh-huh. Well, we know that we are contextualized in a system of white supremacy. So as Marcus Garvey highlighted for us some time ago, being black is the crime itself. And this is always led forward in a country such as the U.S., the Western world. And so this is a high population of African descendants incarcerated while we continue to see this. But also, on the other side, while we continue to resist and to push back against this. So in the spirit of Marcus Garvey, he taught us to resist this, but also we need to have independence at all costs. And so this means freeing our people. That is a part of our independence.
0: All right. And you're working with our brothers and sisters overseas?
2: Yes, yes. Now, that's the think tank part of our organization that is dedicated to Afro-descendant women. Again, that is across the diaspora. We resource Afro-descendant women. Again, we know that global supremacy is across the world. It has impacted the world. Wherever you go, we are at the bottom. And so these are Afro-descendant women who have been impacted by generational losses, generational human losses. And so we are a group of scholars, cohorts. We go into these various countries of the Caribbean, see what we can do to assist with a breakpoints are and how we can give them resources and connect them back to the diaspora.
0: How extensive is that work? Is it the entire continent? Because, you know, we're over the place. We're global.
2: Yeah.
0: Is it South America, the Caribbean, or just the continent?
2: Well, we focus, hyper-focus on the Caribbean and wherever we may go in Mother Africa. So recently I was in Ethiopia. Before that I was in Egypt. And so we may come upon these communities. Like in Ethiopia, we have a project we have to work on where there's 200 women incarcerated with their children growing up in the prison. So that's, we're gonna
0: hold that thought right there. We gotta step aside for our first break at 17 minutes at the top there, family. I guess she's a cultural anthropologist. She's also a Garveyite. Hey, Mr. Lucas Shine, you want to join a conversation with us? Reach out to us at 800-450-7876 and we'll take your phone calls next.

0: 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I'm Rock T.
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0: waking up with us on this Thursday morning with our guest, Sister Tomiko Shines. Sister Tomiko, she's a Garveyite, but also as a Garveyite, she's also a cultural anthropologist. And we're going to talk about later about the convention, the 68th annual UNIA ACL convention for Marcus Garvey's group. But right now, she was telling us about her other work in her other life, which is a cultural anthropologist. She's got a think tank working with brothers and sisters across the continent. So, Sister Tomiko, I'm going to let you finish your thought.
1: Yeah, Carl Nelson. What was my thought? I was talking about the think tank, and I was talking about resources on women in the diaspora and the importance of that. And we touch the Caribbean. Okay, yeah, to Caribbean, and most recently Ethiopian. So we've hyper-focused. It's hyper-focused on Afro-descendant women and how we can resource them and really break these holes of generational poverty and generational lack. And that's what we do right within the continent and where we may have special references to us. But also I want to mention that it's important that the work I do is not just coming from myself. I come out of a lineage. You know, my anthropological work coming out of lineage of Dr. Frances Cress Wilson, Nellie Fuller, and I'm a big Amos Wilsonian, Amos Wilson. A lot of my work is based out of his writing. So I want to mention that I'm not just doing it on my own. It's really coming out of, it's really ancestral work. So I want to mention that for the audience.
0: Well, tell us, what made you, you know, because people hear the words of all those great ancestors that you just mentioned, but, you know, it just falls off. But it resonated with you, and you moved on it. How come? Why?
1: I think in every, and we're going to slow this down a little bit. I think in every African person, and personally say, well, I ain't African, I'm Black. No, you are Afro-descended. You come from Africa. Especially born in this time period that we're in of such oppression or lack. Within us is the need, the heart, to want to be more, to want to do more. And so it's always that in our mind, that line of dissonance that may occur. And so in some, you know, it's at the forefront, and some is at the back, but it's always a spark there. It's a fire there, whether it's a great big fire or a small. And it's just that when you bump into whoever or your path take you to whoever, it ignites. How big that fire may get, we don't know. We know later in history or herstory when we talk about those people. But it's always a spark. And I think as Africans, we are people, we are children of the sun. We are born with that. That is what the melanin is about. And so with me, I always had a spark. And the brother I was previously involved with, my first date was to Frances Cress Wilson, one of her lectures. That was the first date. And so you listen to Dr. Frances Cress Wilson, this woman is like a machine gun. She reeling it. She's saying truth. She is decalcifying your pineal gland. You ain't got no choice but to listen to the truth. And so from there, a spark grew into a fire, and I came upon these other greats. And the fire is still raging, Carl Nelson.
0: All right, 24 after the top level with Tomiko Shine. She's a Garveyite as well as a cultural anthropologist. She's telling us about being a cultural anthropologist. Before we talk about Marcus Garvey, though,
1: yes.
0: Does it bother you when people say they're not African? You know, because we've got some people who say they're Black, but they're not African, or they're Black American. They get everything else, but it's African. Because, you know, at one point,
1: no,
0: Dr. Ramoko
1: Rashidi,
0: that was an issue with him. And then he just says, you know, I'm going to stop fighting that fight. You know, if they want to
1: It doesn't bother me. And I don't think it's a fight we should fight. That person is a person that just may be confused or misinformed or uninformed or in denial. You know, Dr. Wilson talked about that, like folks are in denial. Some folks, and this is what Marcus Garvey was so important. You know, he talked about one aim, one God, one destiny. You're talking about unity. You know, some of us, and this is Amos Wilson in Falsification of African Consciousness book talked about, we don't want to let go of the white man. We don't want to let go of this white world. We think we need it. No, you got everything you need. You are always born into it. And so we don't need to get upset. We don't need to fight. Everybody's at different stages of their consciousness, training, et cetera, et cetera. They may come sooner or later, but it's up to that person, wherever they may hit their consciousness, their higher consciousness, to know who they are unequivocally without question. So no, there's a fight we should not take on.
0: Well said. 25 after the top top of the hour, family. Our guest is Sister Tomiko Shine. She's a cultural anthropologist. She's also a Garveyite. Let's go to Marcus Garvey. How did you become a Garveyite?
1: I didn't know till you just stated on the radio that was a copy. But you know, it's interesting when we was at the meet and greet Tuesday, the current president, Michael Duncan, he said, as Marcus Garvey said, we are all born Garveyites, right? We are all born Garveyites. And I have learned so much in these last few days and just in the last couple of years. But I think that in some instances, he's right. It's like Kwame Nkrumah said, we're not born in Africa. Africa is born in us. And so when, you know, Marcus Garvey, when he would say one God, one aim, one destiny, one God, we're talking about one spiritual creator for all of us. When you talk about one aim, he's talking about this racial dignity, economic self-reliance, global liberation. And you're talking about one destiny, you're talking about a shared future collective for Black people. And so I think in an instance, I'm going to have to agree that, you know, we all are in that spirit. Whether we consciously acknowledge it or not, we are in that. We want liberation, I think, in the core of the Africans. And so I'm going to put the card in for everybody. I think we are there.
0: All right. We are Garveyites. All right. But let's go back to the convention that's taking place. This is an international convention, the 68th UNIAACL. This is the group that Marcus Garvey founded. Now, is this the same convention that was held with the large one they had at Madison Square Garden? Is this an outgrowth of that, or was that separate?
1: Thank you, Carl Nelson, for starting us off, contextualizing, because we're going to slow us down a little bit. So today, this week in Baltimore, we're talking about a 3 to 4 day 69th International Convention. In 1920, the convention you referred to was held in New York, Madison Square Gardens. At that time, you're talking about the height of UNIA, 4 to 6 million members. At this time, you had about 1,900 divisions. This is amongst 40 countries. Most of them was in the U.S. So these are folks, it was about 20,000 descending upon New York. This is 1920 now. And they come from countries such as Panama, Cuba, Costa Rica, Venezuela, Ecuador, Sierra Leone, Nigeria, South Africa, India, Australia. This is the sketch of UNIA during 1920. And also, when we think about Ghana, we know that we think of a young man, Kwame Nkrumah, who will become leader. This is 30-something years later. Marcus Garvey had already put a footprint there. Most of these chapters at this time was in Cuba. Fidel came almost 40 years later. Marcus Garvey had already put a footprint there. This is phenomenal. This is unbelievable, which is, of course, why we see why he was considered one of the greatest threats, even his own people who were in their own type of fear and own issues. They called him that. But this is the type of mark globally they had already made. But also we want to look at the cultural context and the backdrop of this happening in 1920. Also, when they had the parade had 14 bands. This is in New York. They're walking down the street, 14 bands, 500 cars following. These are all dark-skinned. These are the African people. This is the international parade at this time. In the backdrop of this, during this time, Woodrow Wilson was the president. In history, Woodrow Wilson is known as the most, as far as the most setbacks racially for Black people at this time. During this time, we had the lynchings going on. Woodrow Wilson started out as an American scholar. Then he became president of Princeton University. Then he became the governor of New Jersey. Then he became the president of the United States. He also was the sitting president at the time where Birth of the Nation was shown in the White House. That is him. So you have this going on in the American context. You have Marcus Garvey out of Jamaica, UNIA, profound reach across the diaspora, and these two parallels occurring at the same time. This is phenomenal. So when we listen to this and think about this, you think about, you know, with Africans and with the situation, you got to think big. You got to do big. So for a man like this to think this big, to have this far reach, this is the divine sense why he's called a prophet. And also the people was ready. Michael Duncan, the president, current president, spoke on your show Tuesday. He talked about the timing, the energy. And so this was current. And so today we are, this week, we are in Baltimore, 3 to 4 days. I just described the whole, they did this convention 1920, this is a whole month. 20,000 people descended. So this is 3-4 days this week. It's been phenomenal. Michael Duncan is here, and also his vice president, Raymond Duguay, is also here from New York. They are business owners of Fokker Rock in Queens, New York, 12 to 15,000 square foot food grocery wholesaler, just phenomenal what we have been learning this week, and I have been inspired this week. Call Nelson.
0: All right. Well, hold that thought right there. 29 minutes away from the top of our family, just waking up, our guest is, she's a cultural anthropologist. She's also a Garveyite, Sister Tomiko Shine.
1: Tomiko Shine.
0: And she's giving us an update on the 68th UNIACL International Convention that's taking place in Baltimore right now as we speak. You know, I asked this of Michael R. Duncan. Michael is now he's head of the group now, the creator of Marcus Garvey. And I asked him, and I asked our scholars this too. A lot of our scholars asked the question, so I want to get it from you, your thought. You described perfectly what happened at the first convention at Madison Square Garden, and all these people from all over the world came. Black people, Marcus Garvey had, I don't know if you call the gift of gab or the charisma to attract so many black people globally. What was it about Garvey that drew so many black people to Garvey, to the convention, to become Garveyites? What was it about him, though? That's my question for you. What are your thoughts about that?
1: Yeah, well, I think it's important to really understand people and to pay attention to society and cultural ebbs and flows. But Michael Duncan, he talked about timing, but also I believe, and there's been others like this, it's the, for Marcus Garvey, see, it's spiritual work. So when you have a person that is approaching their work for their people spiritually, they are in touch with the divine. They are going forward in divine timing. And so that's a power beyond the earth. But also to another attribute is leadership. You know, leaders have to have certain qualities. You mentioned charisma. Also, you got to be able to make decisions. You got to have insight. You got to have wisdom. You got to be able to speak truth to power 24/7. One of the ones we think of immediately, our beloved Malcolm X did that nonstop 24/7. We mentioned Dr. Well, you know, so Marcus Garvey, he spoke that. But also another thing is you got to have a profound psychological understanding, overstanding of African people, black people, especially if you're talking about the ones in the U.S. You got to have a psychological overstanding of who they are and what they went through, and how it created the emotional infrastructure, psychological infrastructure in their mind. What made Marcus Garvey so profound is that he understood this. And so when he spoke, you know, during that time, and even now, you know, they want the black person, African, to hide, to shrink. Marcus Garvey said, no, you don't hide. You go out in front. You don't run. You run too. You lean in. And so with that type of approach, that type of big way of cosmically thinking and African people listening, he's tapping into what's called what? Genetic memory. Okay, now we're talking about melody. He's tapping into genetic memory. He's talking into the divine God, goddess within you as an African. And he's saying that constant, nonstop, every day, every day, every day. He 10 toes down. He don't change that. He is consistent in the message, because he believed in the message, because the message is him from the divine. And he's saying, you can be the same way. That's it. Period.
0: Right.
1: That's non-negotiable with him.
0: Right. And I'm glad you put it that way, because you're the first person who put it that way, that the Marcus Garvey tapped into the pineal gland of an African. And if it's activated, they responded to the message. Obviously, they responded
1: no
0: to
1: question.
0: His message.
1: Most
0: so,
1: definitely.
0: This convention is taking place right now in Baltimore. Are you going to have people from the chapters all over the world coming?
1: We had the meet and greet on Tuesday. It's profound. You have folks in their chapters from California, Chicago, D.C., down south. Very inspiring. Folks came from various parts of the United States. UNIA isn't at the expansion they used to be. But what came out of that and what was highlighted was Garveyite women in there who were running various chapters. And each of them said how most of their parents were Garveyites. This is the power when you're tapped in spiritually, how even if your body is gone, killed, assassinated, don't make no difference. It runs through. It runs through lineages. And so the women spoke about how they joined the UNIA, how their parents were Garveyites. You know, with children growing up in our households, you may not say it to them directly, but it comes to them. It goes in the spirit. It's genetic. And so the meet and greet, they spoke about that. President Michael Duncan, he talked a lot about economic independence, just like Marcus Garvey, how we have to unplug, we have to pull away from the current system, the current structure that continues to feed us economically, continues to prop us up. You know, and this is where it goes into Echo Lynch. Professor talked about the illusion of inclusion, right? It feeds into, in particular, Africans in America. And so he spoke about that. And so it was very profound. Last night, we were at the Pikes Theater that is owned by Michael, I'm sorry.

0: they do in the community, food, clothes, healing. That is led by co-president Everett Winchester and lady president Mama Urban. So that was last night. Tonight they'll be at Next Phase Cafe, another Black-owned restaurant in Baltimore. And then Friday they'll be at Temple of New Thought. That is also Black-owned by a Black love couple, Dr. Arthur Winkler and his wife.
1: All right, hold our thought right there. Sister Tamiko, we got to take a short break. We got to check the traffic and weather. Now, different cities. Family just waking up. Our guest is she's a cultural anthropologist. She's also a Garveyite. Sister Tamiko Shine, she's giving us an update on the 68th UNIAHCL International Convention on the way right now in Baltimore. What are your thoughts? You want to jump in on this discussion? Reach out to us at 800-450-7876. And we'll take your phone calls after we look at the news. This next.

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0: And Grand Rising family, and thanks for waking up with us on this Thursday morning. Our guest is Sister Tomiko Shine. She's a cultural anthropologist. She's also a Garveyite. She's giving us an update on the ongoing 68th Annual International Convention of the UNIAACL. Before we go back to it, let me just remind you, coming up later this morning, I'm going to speak with the University of Houston's Africana professor, Dr. Gerald Horn. You know, we can tackle a lot of subjects with Dr. Horn. Before we hear from Dr. Horn, though, a Mideast expert, Matthew Ho will join us, and tomorrow, Friday, we invite you to free your mind. All that means is just think for yourself and join us for our Open Phone Friday program, again, promptly at 6 a.m. Eastern Time, right here in Baltimore on 1010 WOLB and also in the DMV on 1450 WOL. Sister Tomiko, I'm going to let you finish your thought about giving us an outline of what's taking place at the convention in Baltimore the next few days. And also, tell us if they have anything for the young people, the children.
1: Yes, Carl Nelson. And so so Friday, there'll be a Temple of New African Thought. That's TNET, run by Dr. Arthur Winkler and his wife. It is a / metaphysical bookstore, various events. And also it's a beautiful Caribbean restaurant in the back, which his wife runs, and the food is off the chain, y'all. And so it's the best kept secret. So that'll be Friday. And on Saturday, they'll be in your neck of the woods, Carl Nelson in D.C. They'll be doing some various tours, various visits, and then it's going to end that evening with the RBG Gala, Red, Black, and Green Gala celebration. We know that stands for Red, Black, and Green, which is also the Red, Black, and Green flag, which was introduced and confirmed at that first convention that you talked about that happened in 1920. At the RBG Gala, they have three awardees. He's been on your show several times, William Bill Gooden, Eartha Kitt, and also Michael Eugene Johnson, who I mentioned, who's the owner of the Pike Theater. So these are local activists that they will also be recognizing. And that would be the week call for the 69th International Convention happening in Baltimore, a.k.a. Tubman City.
0: All right. What about the young people? What, do you have anything special? Because, you know, we've got to carry on this message of Marcus Garvey. But if we're when we're gone, we need this message to continue. Do you have some young something for the youngsters?
1: Well, what I've seen so far and what was outlined in documentary is that I've seen the young people with the folks, with the adults. A lot of the work that they do is family inspired. So, for example, you had Michael Duncan on, his vice president. Raymond Duguay, his son, is a big part of what he does. He's like early 20s. And so I've seen it in the chapters, in the work that they're demonstrating with the children there. Do it need to be more youth? Yes. And that goes to what is, I think, is a disconnect that we've had somewhat. And so I believe in some of the spaces we go in, a lot of these spaces that we need to stop. You have a grandchild, might need to stop being a requirement. You got to bring a grandchild with you, or a young person, or someone too, so they can grow up into the nation building that we are inspiring, that we are in, but also so they can continue the liberation of our people and the sustainability of it also. So you're absolutely right, Carl Nelson.
0: Yeah, because, you know, you mentioned earlier that you mentioned about Garveyites. Malcolm's parents, they were Garveyites. You know,
1: yeah,
0: Elijah Muhammad was a Garveyite.
1: Yeah.
0: And they, through osmosis, they understood what Garvey was, what their parents were doing through Marcus Garvey. And this is why I say it's good if we could get our young people to understand some Garveyisms as well. Because if they do that, they won't be harming each other. They won't be fighting each other. They won't be fighting another black person for straight up. You know that they're never going to fight another black person if they're Garveyite. They wouldn't do the things like what happened in Baltimore. We talked about those youngsters attacking that elder. If they were Garveyites, if they knew about Marcus Garvey, that would be the last thing on their mind. So,
1: well, part of it, I think that's part of it. But also, you know, Amos Wilson has a very excellent book, Black on Black Violence, in support of white supremacy. And he talks about the reason why our people have this violence we put upon each other is basically the lack of identity. It has to do with identity, right? Identity, you have that word identifying, identification. And so, you know, and Marcus Garvey, his thought was Africa was a central part of our story and our identity. And so parents have to make a concerted, conscientious effort to make sure that their children know where they come from. That means we got to go back to having Saturday schools. We have to have museums. There should be a Marcus Garvey Museum in the U.S. You know, that's what the European does. They put their name on everywhere. They want to be remembered. They want to be inside your consciousness. They want you to grow up with them. And guess what? Our children grow up with the white man, white woman's history. Their names, they can recite them better than their African history. And so we got to make a more conscientious effort in the culture part of how we are cultivating our children. And once we do that,
0: well, let me jump in here. So why don't we do that? I mentioned when Michael Duncan was here, we have a school in LA, a Marcus Garvey School. It's one of the best private schools. Yeah, it's one of the best private schools in the city. Mm-hmm. Why don't we enshrine our leaders like the other folks do? What's stopping us?
1: Well, ourselves. You know, it's not. I don't think the question is why won't we? It's how come we're not doing it. Yeah, it's a question. How come? Because it's been done before. And so you have where we have a lot of distractions. Society is very complex. But you have, and this is where Marcus Garvey come in there. See, we're talking about unified efforts. You have got to get on some one page, one goal, one aim. What's like one goal, one aim, one just? He says that constantly. And so in each city, we've got to make a concerted effort. Each city to have its own grassroots Black museum, even to the house. We've got to start educating, and anybody can do that. And so we got to make up our mind. We're going back to the psychology of people. We got to make up our mind to claim who we are, step into it, and be okay with that. See, we got to make up our mind so an inner revolution can occur. And then the outer circumstances change. Nellie Fuller said some time ago, he said, we could change this. I was about to cuss. We could change this in 15 minutes, 15 seconds. All we got to do is make up our mind.
0: All right. Hold that thought right there. We got a bunch of folks want to talk to your sister, Tamiko. Let's start with 10 away from the top there. Mama A is calling from Baltimore on line 2. Grand Rising, Mama A, you're going with Sister Tamiko. Is Mama A there on line 2?
2: This is Mama Earth. I am Lady President of the UNIA here at Division 106. And I just wanted to come on, first of all, to give thanks to you for putting us in the front and letting us be seen. And Sister Tamiko, I can't have enough words to express my appreciation the way that you expressed us on this platform. I give thanks to you both, and may the Most High continue to rain down on you, pour down on you. I wanted to touch bases on the first. I want to start with the youth. We are developing a youth program called the Garvey Cup. We're starting small, but at Totem, small turns into big really fast if you put the work in. And so that's what we're doing. We're putting the work in by taking the children on nature walks, being able to identify edible versus medicine in the woods. So Brother Dwayne does that every Sunday at 9:45 at Lincoln Park, the entrance, the main entrance as you're going into the park for the walking trails. So anyone that want to go out there, help us build this youth program so that we can be effective in the community. We got to start with the babies, because that's how we can transform the mind. And the trajectory of how people think starts with the young. And I've experienced that with my own grandchildren, and they're growing up in different homes. And I see what is being injected. So it is my responsibility, not as a grandmother, but also as a Garveyite, to sit here with those children and drive right thinking, drive consciousness inside of their minds, playfully but strategically. And that's how we have to deal with these youth out here. They already have a mindset. Look at where they're growing up at. I lived here in Baltimore all my entire existence, and I have seen Baltimore transform from every morning, Saturday morning, scrubbing the set to graffiti everywhere. People used to take care of their neighborhood. We used to have block parties, you know. So all it changed. So we must change with it. So we're fighting against not just ordinary people out here. We're fighting against trauma. We're fighting against broken souls. We're fighting against
0: I'm going to cut you there because we're racing
2: against homosexuality.
0: Yeah, we're racing the clock. We got some more folks want to talk to, but I thank you for your call, though.
1: Beautiful.
2: I'm sorry to get started, but I just want you to know we are establishing a youth program so that we can make a difference.
1: Love it, Mama Earth.
0: All right.
2: Come on down and see us this evening at the next phase.
1: Love it. Wow.
2: I love you guys.
0: You want to respond to anything she said to Friday? Another call for you?
1: Everything she said, what I like about the Lady President, Mama Earth, and I was so surprised when I first heard that mentioned that. I didn't know they did the chapters like that, but Mama Earth is also a healer. So So she's talking about bringing in the healing aspect. She practices Reiki. And so no unhealed nation, unhealed people cannot build a healed nation. Unhealed people cannot build a healed nation. And so she's absolutely right. We have a lot of healing work to do when it comes through in our activities with one another.
0: Got you. Seven away from the top of the hour. Brother Mantu is checking in from New York City. He's on line three. Grand Rising, Brother Mantu, you're on with Sister Tomiko.
3: Yes, Grand Rising, Hotep, Abarigani, free the land and free the African mind. And I want to give a hearty Black August salute to your guests, Sister Tomiko, and to you, Brother Kwesi, and the rest of the listening family. It's fitting that you mentioned that the conference is taking place in Baltimore. Marcus Garvey married his second wife, Amy Jack Garvey, on July 27, 1922, in Baltimore, Maryland. So when we come together, it's whether we know it or not, one of the symbols is that marriage is a marriage of ideals coming together in union. But yes, Sister Tomiko, you mentioned psychology, and I'd like you to delve a little bit more in it. What I have observed is that when people are engaged, despite the challenges in solving the problems of our people, they tend to be more optimistic versus the armchair quarterbacks who, critique on the sidelines. Could you talk about what the Garvey legacy has done for your psychology or the psychology of Black people to face the challenges and still be optimistic that we will win? Thank you. Have a great one.
1: Excellent. Thank you, brother. Excellent question. When you have people like Marcus Garvey and other folks who want to liberate their people, activists, a.k.a., you got to have an understanding of their mind. And one of the things, what you're trying to do is you're trying to break up the belief of self-hatred, lack of self-love. Mama Earth called in earlier, she talked about the trauma. And so to do that, you have got to help that person to understand that the power is within them and that the love is within them. And that they are love. They are walking love. And so by participating in community activities, the programs you're talking about, this type of work, it introduces that to them. It reinforces that to them. And what you're doing, you're pushing them to step into power because only the African liberate the African, period. That's non-negotiable. And so what it has become for us, because so much generations has passed, 30, 40 generations of trauma, epigenetic wounding, is that the person has to be physically in person. It has to be involved. They have to participate. That's what culture is about. They have to participate. And as they participated, they are igniting. They're decalcifying the pineal gland. You're waking up your heart, beginning to pump. You begin to step into the love of self and the divine. You never even knew it existed. Black people ain't been shown no love here. Ain't been taught no love. We come from households. They didn't know what love was. Your parents didn't know what love was. How could they teach you? Love is shown. It has to be participated. And so this is the significance of it. And so it's important that people participate in programs, that they participate with each other, lifting each other out of this darkness. And the Sheikh of Earth said the first step of a revolutionary is love. It's how powerful love is. It's the highest vibration. You have love. Love is strong as fire. You can't do nothing with that person, period. They can strike the earth. They can strike the earth and make it split open because they're talking to the divine. This is what we're talking about. This is the level we have to go to heal our people.
0: All right. We'll come up on a break. Sister Tomiko is our guest. If you're just waking up, family, just joining us. She's giving us an update on the 68th UNIAACL International Convention taking place right now in Baltimore. What are your thoughts? You want to join this discussion? Reach out to us at 800-450-7876. We've got to check the traffic and weather, and we'll take your phone calls next.

0: Did you know that when you make time to do three simple things each day with your children, talking, reading, and singing, you're helping to shape and strengthen their brains for the years to come? I love to look at the pictures in a book and notice little details about the characters. I pause along the way to ask my child to wonder about how they might feel. When you ask open-ended questions like, "What do you notice?" or "What do you think will happen next?" you're inviting them to be curious. All these rich conversations help develop both their vocabularies and their thinking skills. And it's a great way for you and your child to bond and discover the world together. 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

0: And Grand Rising family, thanks for waking up with us on this Thursday morning. With our guest, Sister Tomiko Shine. She's a cultural anthropologist. She's also a Garveyite. She's given us an update on the 68th UNIAACL International Convention that's underway in Baltimore right now. And coming up momentarily, we're going to speak with Matthew Ho. Matthew Ho is a Middle Eastern expert. He's going to tell us about what's going on in the war with the conflict with Iran. Before we do that, though, Raymond is calling from Baltimore, wants to speak to Sister Tomiko. Raymond, Grand Rising. You're on with Sister Tomiko.
1: Grand Rising, great Garvey Day. My name is Raymond Duguay, and I'm at your service. I'm the first assistant president general of the UNIA, and I want to thank you, first of all, Brother Paul Nelson, for the love you've shown us and the president general and the UNIA. But Sister Tomiko, man, off the charts, she presented us an authentic a painting, and I can't wait to get back to New York to put it in a poster and share it. But everything you've said, Sister Tomiko, is on target. Do you know I actually met Neely Fuller in 1983 through Dr. Francis Kress Welsing at the First World Alliance. It was an organization that existed in Harlem, and I went to school in Harlem. Actually, I studied at the City College School of Engineering, and I got to meet every one of my heroes in the early 80s, because I graduated in 84. But anyway, we've had nothing but love so far. Yesterday at the mass meeting, it was tremendous. That documentary that the Division 106 showed with Mama Earth, with Brother Rastafaya Dwayne, and of course our president, Brother Everett Winchester. Nothing but love. And so if you get a chance, come out tonight to the mass meeting. And then we've got one Friday, and of course, Saturday, all day. We're visiting the Greek Blacks and Wax Museum, and then we have our Red, Black, and Green Gala. And one more thing, Dr. Ma'ad, a friend of mine, came by last night. So everything has been going great. And Sister Tomiko, say to you, race first. You mentioned about Che Guevara, and he says the first step in the revolution is love. But this is the argument that the Honorable Marcus Mosiah Garvey makes, that race first is love, that is showing love for the nation. So I say congratulations, and you're on target, and I'm at your service.
2: Wow.
0: All righty. Thanks, Brother Raymond. Thank you for sharing those thoughts with us. Sister Tomiko, before we let you go, give us more, again, what's taking place this weekend. How can folks find out more information if people are driving, if people down in D.C. want to roll up to BMO or in New York and come down as well? Because this is an international convention, the 68th family. It started by Marcus Garvey. We talked about Marcus Garvey at Madison Square Garden back in the day, how he packed out the garden. Well, this is what we want to do in Baltimore this weekend. So, Sister Tomiko, how can folks get more information?
2: Of course, always social media. You can look on the FB, put UNIA Baltimore, Everett Winchester. Tonight, they'll be at the Next Phase Cafe. Tomorrow will be the new Temple of New African Thought. And Saturday is the RBG Red, Black, and Green Gala. So please, folks in the DMV, Philly, New York, East Coast, that's close by us, come on down. You would not be sorry for it. It is time for us to level all the way up. One God, one aim, one destiny. We need to step into our problems. Come on now.
0: All right. All right. Thank you, Sister Tomiko. Thank you for sharing your thoughts this morning.
2: All right, black love, black power.
0: All right. Let's move on now at 5 after the top. Our next guest is Matthew Ho. Grand Rising Matthew, welcome back to the program.
3: Hi. Good morning, Carl.
0: Yeah, Matthew, let's get right to it. Situation going on, the conflict. Well, first, let's start up. Is it a conflict or is it a war? How do you see what's going on with Iran?
4: It's a war. You have this much military force. You have this many countries involved. You have the stakes being so large, not just in the region, but globally because of the economic consequences of this war. So I don't know how you call it anything other than a war. I know they, Washington, D.C., they don't like to use that term because it has legal implications as well as historical connotations. But, you know, to me, and I think most everybody else in the world, we understand that this is a war.
0: Well, what are we fighting for?
4: That's, I mean, a question that has come up repeatedly, right, for decades, my entire life. That's been what's said about American warfare. I was born, in April of 1973, so when the last American combat troops left Vietnam. I think that's been the question Americans have asked repeatedly and justifiably throughout literally dozens of American wars and engagements and coups and incursions and occupations. And I think here you have a mix of different reasons. One, you have just the legacy or the inertia of the American empire, the idea that in 1979, an American ally or a vassal, Iran, underwent a revolution, and the Iranian despot, who was an American puppet, was overthrown, and that upset the American imperial order, the balance in that region. And so for 47 years, you've had an obsession within the American with the American empire, within the foreign policy establishment, the American political class, the American media, with Iran. But then you have also more, proximate simpler reasons. The economics, of course, the balance of economic power that comes out of the Persian Gulf. It's just not the fossil fuels, the oil and gas, but the downstream products of fossil fuels, such as aluminum or fertilizer, that make it such an important region economically. And then you also have the very real impact of Israeli influence on American policies. So you put all those together, and then you add in a president like Donald Trump, who is not simply mercurial, but also very malleable. And you have the opportunity then for this war to occur. We have to remember, Carl, that President Trump's predecessors, George W. Bush, Barack Obama, Joe Biden, all faced tremendous pressure to, if not wage war as Donald Trump is, at least carry out military action against Iran. And they all chose wisely not to do so. But Donald Trump was the president who provided the opportunity to have a man in the Oval Office who'd be willing to do something so reckless as to start a war with Iran.
0: Eight after tough. Their family just checking in. Our guest is Matthew Ho. Matthew is a Middle Eastern expert, if you will. Matthew, Donald Trump's been telling us that the fight in Iran is to stop Iran from getting nuclear weapons or nuclear warheads. Is this what it's all about, basically? Because what you just told us was something different.
4: All right, so this idea that Iran has a nuclear weapons program is not verifiable, to put it politely. There's no evidence that the Iranians have an active nuclear weapons program. They have an active civilian program, and they have enriched uranium to the point where, through some next steps, they could have a military-grade uranium, but that still would require a whole line or chain of activities to actually have them build a nuclear weapon. And according to the American intelligence community, since 2003, the Iranians have not had a nuclear weapons program. That the Iranian leadership in 2003 ended a nuclear weapons program they had. And again, since 2003, consistently, the American intelligence community has concluded that there is no nuclear weapons program with Iran. And that was, as of most recently, stated by Donald Trump's former national director of intelligence, Tulsi Gabbard. And she stated it multiple times over her year and a half time in that office.
0: All right. Help us out on this point now. Did the Israelis trick Donald Trump into getting into this war? Is it true that they tried to entice Biden and Obama and previous presidents to do this? And somehow they tricked Donald Trump into getting into the war? That's the first question.
4: Yes. I mean, I don't know if you want to use the word tricked, manipulated, cajoled, what word you want to use to describe it. But we seem to understand that Donald Trump was influenced by both the Israeli Prime Minister Benjamin Netanyahu and the chief of the Israeli intelligence at that time, David Barnea, in a visit to the White House right before Donald Trump launched this war, and basically giving Donald Trump the confidence that this war would be quick and easy, that within a few days, a couple weeks at most, the Iranian government would collapse, and that there'd be an uprising by the Iranian people, and as well, too, that men who have been handpicked by Israeli and American intelligence would take power. That, of course, did not happen. And we also have to remember, Carl, that Donald Trump and the White House, this government, our government, were very confident at the end of February because the previous operation, less than 2 months before, to kidnap the leader of Venezuela, Nicolas Maduro, had gone so well. So this is a White House that was brimming with confidence. This is an American president that has a very close relationship with the Israeli prime minister. And again, as described, you had as well, too, an inertia that had built up over decades for war against Iran. So the ability for the Israelis to come in and tell Donald Trump likely what he wanted to hear was also exasperated by, again, the infrastructure within Washington, D.C., which had long favored a war with Iran, just wasn't the right time or the conditions weren't there, as well as, too, the confidence the White House had following the Nicolas Maduro kidnapping.
0: All right, family, 12 after the top of the hour. Just joining us, our guest is Matthew Ho. Matthew is a Middle Eastern expert. You're going to question what's going on in the Middle East. This is a person you need to reach. You can hit him up at 800-450-7876. Matthew, the deal that Obama left with Iran, Donald Trump tossed that deal away. Had he stuck to that deal, would we be in the position we are in today?
4: No, arguably not. The deal with Iran that Barack Obama signed in 2015 committed Iran to a non-military nuclear program. It committed Iran to a great oversight and inspections, and it was a deal that Iran agreed with. And so the Iranians were cooperating with it when the Trump administration in 2019 abrogated that deal, just unilaterally withdrew from it. They did so without any evidence, without any reason. And what happens then is that the Iranians then start to use the nuclear program as leverage to try and keep certain parts of that deal intact, particularly the sanctions relief that came with the deal. When that didn't occur, they then used their civilian nuclear program, again, through the enrichment of uranium, which is part of the process to get a weapon, but is not the entirety of the process to get a weapon, in order to try and push negotiations, particularly, with the Biden administration, in a return to the deal. But that, of course, never happened. And then, of course, once the Trump administration comes in, you see essentially a desire for this war. I mean, you go back to, say, the first press conference, a joint press conference between Donald Trump and Benjamin Netanyahu in early February or so of 2025. And you see that intent, you see that desire there for a war with Iran in their language, in their posture, in their rhetoric. So I think it's very likely that you may have actually had this war against Iran occur in the first Trump administration, if perhaps for not the COVID epidemic. And certainly if Donald Trump had won re-election in the 2020 election, you would have seen this war very likely having occurred, 4 years prior.
0: All right. I got a tweet question for you. 15 after the top. A tweet that says, ask Matthew, if Donald Trump imposes a strong economic boycott on Iran, will China and North Korea stand down and not support Iran?
4: Well, this is the latest threat as of last night from Donald Trump, is that there will be an economic D-Day against Iran. And this matches up with a previous talk from the administration, but more specifically commentary from the U.S. Treasury Secretary Scott Bessent over the last week that economic warfare is going to be waged by the United States against Iran. That is historical. And things that have never been seen before will be carried out They've not said what that is or what that means. Speculation is that extreme pressure is going to be put onto other nations to stop any trading, any commerce, any support to Iran. And we saw this begin to play out, Carl, this week. It was yesterday or the day before, the United Arab Emirates, you know, so country right across the Persian Gulf from Iran, said it is stopping its trade with Iran. And this is very important because the UAE is the second largest trading, the second largest nation in terms of trade with Iran after China. And the UAE provides many of the commercial goods and retail goods to Iran to help them avoid the sanctions. So ships loaded with cargo, things like cell phones and televisions, things that Iran does not produce domestically, are offloaded in the UAE, and then they are sent, you know, just across the Persian Gulf via ship or ferry or whatnot. And so this is a substantial part of trade for Iran, certainly a substantial part of their imports. And so something like this could have an effect in terms of depriving the Iranian economy and the people of, you know, daily goods, you know, things that, that, you know, otherwise that they're not going to be able to have in their life. So the idea is that the Americans are going to put heavy pressure on other countries, including as the person on Twitter mentioned China and North Korea. We'll see how these other countries react. The reality is that the more the United States puts this type of pressure on other countries, the more these countries take action to prevent the United States from putting such pressure on them in the future. So under right now, we still have the post-World War II world economic and financial order. But as people have seen over the last couple decades, nations are starting to build alternative economic and financial measures and not have to be underneath the wing or the control or in the orbit of the U.S. And people are probably most familiar with the organization BRICS as an alternative form.
0: Right there.
4: And so that's one of those ways.
0: We've got to step aside for a moment. When we come back, I'll let you pick it up and tell the family about BRICS and what you know about BRICS. Mark from Baltimore also has got a question for you. Mark from Anaheim sent me a question for you as well. Then you two can join our conversation with Matthew Ho. You're interested in what's going on in Iran. Reach out to us at 800-450-7876. 18 after the top of the hour. We'll take your phone calls next.

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4: The reality is tragedy never announces that it is coming. Tragedy thrives on that one bad decision, one unnecessary risk, one moment of believing that it couldn't possibly happen to me. There was a time in our past when our main concentration was on survival. Our elders were considered strict when they would not allow us to go to anyone's house before everyone in that house was checked out. They firmly believed that the company we keep in our youth will determine the outcome of our future, and they were bound and determined that every generation would do better than the one before. Oftentimes, when a young person's future is interrupted by tragedy, it serves as a wake-up call to remind us to accept the reality that we are uniquely different from other cultures. Understanding that difference obligates us to make certain that our young survive so that they too can experience a future.
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0: And Grand Rising family, thanks for starting your Thursday with us. Our guest is Matthew Ho. Matthew is an expert when it comes to what's going on in the Middle East, and we're here to pick his brain. You do the same. All you have to do is raise your hand and dial us up at 800-450-7876. Before we left for the break, Matthew, was telling us about BRICS. What's the latest with BRICS? Is this a threat to the United States? How do you see it?
1: BRICS, if people aren't familiar with BRICS, BRICS is a grouping or organization of nations that are conjoined or joined together for trade, for economic development. And it was originally comprised of Brazil, Russia, India, China, and South Africa. It's since grown to, I think there are 11 members now and 10 partner countries, including, you know, countries like Saudi Arabia, Egypt, the United Arab Emirates, you know, so fairly large and important countries. Indonesia, I believe, is another member. So this nation originally started off with the idea of just very simply, or this organization started off with the idea of very simply expanding trade through, you know, relations between those countries. But it's since expanded in its scope and its purpose to representing an alternative mechanism or a foundation for a shifting world order. And so you see that in the continued question about whether BRICS will develop their own currency or whether BRICS will develop an alternative payment method for international trade and commerce that will make it possible for countries to avoid using the current world financial system, which requires the American dollar, the Federal Reserve System. And that's why the American sanctions programs are so effective. Essentially, because of the United States dollar as the world's reserve currency, literally any trade in the world often touches an American bank because, again, of the dominance of the American dollar. That's what allows the American government to have such an effective sanctions program, because anyone using and participating comes under the purview or control at some point of American banks. I mean, that's just to simply put how that works. So this idea of BRICS becoming more and more important, possibly becoming an adjacent or alternative a form of international trade is something that people have really, particularly the last 10 years, started to pay attention to. And now when we talk about things about, it's called sanctions overreach, which is when, you know, the United States, because it's sanctioning so hard and so much, it forces other nations to seek alternatives. This is why this conversation about BRICS has become so important. And so I think this war, if it does proceed, you know, with the question we just had about economic warfare by the U.S., and that does have an effect on other countries who say, hey, who is the United States to interfere with our trade with Iran, then you may see a greater impetus, right? This moving away from the American world economic order may be more hasty than it would have been if this war had not occurred.
0: 25 at the top. As I mentioned, Matthew, Mark from Baltimore has a question for you. He's on line one. Grand Rising, Mark, you're on with Matthew Ho.
2: Hey, Grand Rising guys, brother, you putting it right where the goats could get it, as Coach Bushman Adams used to say. As a vet, John Ossoff, Senator John Ossoff, said that we have a 5-time draft dodging crook president, you know, that got us in a war we never should be in. And my governor, who's a war hero, has been one of the biggest critics of him dismissing the families. And the thing going around is that Trump, the first attack, killed the family of the leader that they have in Iran now. And how do we get out of this, you know, with an incompetent, arrogant man that keeps talking, even though he killed that man's family and stuff like that? How do we get out of this? How do we get out of this war?
0: All right. That's a great question. Thanks, Mark. Matthew,
1: that's
0: how do we get out?
1: Really great. Yeah, it's a really great question, Mark. And I mean, I think most people would say just put the troops on ships and planes and bring them home. I think that's probably a pretty good way to do it. However, because we're also dealing here with your Mark, you know, and Carl, it's just not, you know, as we were kind of getting into with BRICS and the changing world order, economic order, things like that, is we're just not dealing with this loss in this war, but also a changing world order. You know, after the Cold War, we've had this period for the last three decades of American supremacy, of American hegemony, the idea of this is the American world order, the unipolar world. And now, of course, we are shifting into a multipolar world. That is a historical process. There's nothing that can be done about that. And of course, the American empire will resist as much as it can that change. And this war, I think, is hastening that change. And a lot of people, including myself, describe this war as a war between the 20th century and the 21st century. But one of the issues we have here, and maybe the most important issue, and this is terrible, is that this war is largely under the control and direction of Donald Trump, and that Donald Trump likes being in control, and that there is no plan or no strategy for the American in this war because it's all in Donald Trump's head. And this is about Donald Trump's perceived self-interest. And so he likes to be the one who says the war is on and then the war is off, or the negotiations are on or negotiations are off. So much of this comes back to the reality that we are watching a mad president, a mad king, a mad emperor, however you want to describe him, carry out his whims on a daily basis with this war, seeking to be seen as the one who's in control, as the one who's in charge. And so, you know, this idea, of course, of a mad leader, of a mad president, mad king, mad emperor, has plenty of historical parallels. And, you know, we're living through, you know, this process of having to endure this madman carry out this war.
0: 30 minutes after the top here with Matthew Ho. Thank you for your question, Mark. Mark says, how is the war going to end? And you says it's not just easy just to, you know, bring the troops back home. Is it expanding? Is the conflict getting worse now?
1: Yes, I believe so, Carl. And I don't see an end to this. Again, maybe one of the good things about Donald Trump having no commitments to anything other than his own self-interest. I mean, he's a man who has no commitments or loyalty to any ideology, any institutions, not the infrastructure of the power of what he sits on. I mean, with George W. Bush, Joe Biden, Barack Obama, we could understand them to a degree with some certainty as to what they would likely do. With Donald Trump, we don't have that at all. And so maybe there is the possibility of Donald Trump just waking up one morning saying, okay, this is over. I've done enough. I'm declaring victory. I'm posting on Truth Social. We won, and I'm bringing the troops home, ending this war. You know, that could possibly happen. But if not that, this war, I believe, goes on for years. And I do believe, Carl, it expands. I think we're seeing that as well. I think we'll see it carried out on proxy battlefields. The same proxy battlefields of the last decades will be used. So I'm talking about Lebanon, Syria, Iraq. But also, too, the idea that we've already seen the war expand into the Red Sea. The Red Sea was a battle zone since the October 7th, 2023 attacks. So the expectation that the Red Sea and the Persian Gulf will be conjoined in one larger war was a pretty easy one to predict. And so we've seen with the closure of the southern exit of the Red Sea, the Bab el-Mandeb Straits, as well as the targeting of ships at the Suez Canal by drones, that the Red Sea could be closed off as well. The other thing is, well, you have, Carl, is you have the understanding that there are connections between this war and the war with Russia and Ukraine. That was best highlighted about a month ago when the Ukrainians hit ships in the Caspian Sea, hit Russian and Iranian ships. And so this idea that the two wars have ties between them, and that there are parties in both wars that would like to really see those wars become one war, is also evident. And now you're talking about the effects of this war on the world, you know, particularly the economic effects. And so when you talk about not only simply having the Strait of Hormuz and the Persian Gulf closed, but the Red Sea closed as well, and then now we see the Black Sea being closed in the Russia-Ukraine war, well, you're talking about a very large percentage of the world's fossil fuels, downstream products from fossil fuels, as well as agricultural products, whether it be fertilizer or grains and cereals and wheats, be shut off from the world. You know, the Black Sea, about one-third of the world's wheat passes through the Black Sea. So you can imagine then what that deficit in those supplies mean for the world, not just inflationary pressures, right, and the impact that would have globally, but also, too, you can imagine what that means in terms of actual shortages. What happens in countries that are not very stable when there's food shortages? Combine that with an energy crisis in those countries. But even countries, as we would say, hey, these are stable countries, say like Japan, you're seeing very real repercussions. There's a currency crisis in Japan right now with the Japanese yen. That has a lot of roots to it. That goes back decades. But the proximate cause for that crisis right now is the very high price of energy Japan is paying, because Japan has to import almost all of its energy. So, this idea that the war can go on, that it is expanding, and that it has effects across the globe, or something that are going to become more and more apparent to people as these supply chain deficits, as the energy and the food start to run out or just cost a lot more, people across the world will feel it, and there will be political consequences for that.
0: All right, 27 away from the top. Yeah, let's go to Charlotte. Brother Gregory's waiting for us. He's on line one. Brother Gregory, your question for Matthew Ho.
3: Yes, Grand Rising, Brother Carl. Grand Rising, Dr. Matthew Ho. I have two questions regarding two points of research. The first is, I saw an article and some videos where President Trump actually designated the Strait of Hormuz as United States territory. Now, under normal circumstances, I think most people would think this is just talk, this is just rhetoric. But when you're dealing with President Trump, you never know. And I want to get your opinion on the logic of declaring the Strait of Hormuz as U.S. territory. And I have a quick follow-up, if you could.
1: Yeah, thanks, Gregory. I think it's more of what we more of the usual from Donald Trump. It's his bluster. It's his rhetoric. Who knows if in his mind he actually thinks that the United States could take possession and make the Strait of Hormuz American territory. Who knows if he thinks that actually is a possibility, as well as something that would ever make sense. The reality is that the United States does not have a military option to take control of the Strait of Hormuz. Simply, the United States military could not do that for a number of reasons, including just the evidence of how ineffective its military campaign was against Iran, both the five-week campaign in March and April, as well as the two-week campaign back in July. There's really nothing for us to look at and say the United States military could hold the Strait of Hormuz. Even if the United States Navy was able to put its ships there to physically control the waters around the Strait of Hormuz, which is incredibly doubtful. Remember that during the March and April campaign and for most of the last month, the American aircraft carriers have stayed about 1,000 kilometers away from the Iranian coastline. And every time American ships have gotten close to the Strait of Hormuz, they've been fired on quite heavily by the Iranians. So even if, say, if that wasn't the case and the Americans were able to control it with their ships, it doesn't matter. That's not how Iran controls the Strait of Hormuz. It controls the Strait of Hormuz by drones and missiles. You know, this isn't the 18th century where nations would drag chains across ports or across rivers to cut ships off from going through them. The way the Iranians control the Strait of Hormuz, just the same way the Houthis control the Bab al-Mandeb, as well as the way that the Black Sea is shut down by, you know, both the Russians and the Ukrainians, is through drones and missiles. And so unless you're going to physically invade Iran and occupy a country that is four times the size of California with 92 million people to prevent the Iranian

0: Gulf. Ships can get through. They turn off their transponders and run through and hope the Iranians don't see them. But that, you're talking about a minimum number. You're talking about ships getting through in the single digits when, you know, go back 6 months before the war starts and daily traffic through the Strait of Hormuz was 120, maybe even 150 ships a day. And so this effort by the Americans to sneak ships through in the dead of night with their transponders off does get some ships through. But again, it's a minimal number and it's really paltry when compared to the previous total. So the Strait of Hormuz will remain in Iranian control. There's nothing the United States can militarily do about that. And then, of course, the consequences for the world remain as
1: we talk about. We've got to step aside and get caught up with the latest news, traffic, and weather in our different cities. When we come back, I'll let you finish just responding to Greg's question. Also, I've got a tweet question from Mark in Anaheim, and Dante in Baltimore has a question for you as well. Family, you too can join our conversation with Matthew Hill. He's a Middle Eastern expert. Reach out to us at 800-450-7876, and we'll take your phone calls after the news. This next.

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0: And Grand Rising family, thanks for making us part of your Thursday morning ritual. Our guest is Matthew Ho. Matthew is a Middle East expert. You got any questions about the Middle East or what's going on with the war with Iran or the conflict, whatever way we want to describe it, he's the person you need to talk to. As I mentioned, got a question for Mark from Anaheim. But before that, we're speaking to Gregory calling us from Charlotte, North Carolina. And Gregory was asking about the Straits of Hormuz. So, Matthew, I'm going to let you finish that. And Gregory has a follow-up question for you.
1: Thanks, Carl, and thanks again, Gregory. I mean, so with the Strait of Hormuz, this idea of the Americans taking it and holding it, again, there's really no military option. And the military option doesn't really exist for any other part of this war. The idea that the Americans are going to do something militarily that they haven't done before to win the war just isn't there. I mean, we can talk about the awful possibility of the use of nuclear weapons if we want, but, you know, conventionally, just in a terms of conventional warfare, the idea that the Americans have something up their sleeve or weapon system they haven't used yet, there's really not any options for the American military that haven't been already tried. As well as, too, we now can get also into conversations about just the American military and its inability to sustain a war for more than several weeks at a time. Whether because munitions are running out, because ships are breaking down, because aircraft are breaking down, the United States military doesn't seem to have the capacity to wage war for more than several weeks or maybe a couple months at a time. So we really see the U.S. with very little options here.
2: Well, you're right on point about the concern about nuclear weapons. And that was my next follow-up question, because there was an announcement by the White House on August 7th, 2026, and I'll do it in form of a Google as far as the research. And the Google is, President Trump orders the Pentagon to draft a new United States tactical nuclear weapons policy. And he stressed concern about the war in Iran, but also concern about regional conflicts with Russia and China. And I'm a former Army officer, and I remember we had the Pershing II tactical nuclear weapons. I was field artillery, and those were in Europe, and we brought them back due to an agreement. I think it was under President Reagan. But here we have President Trump, after about 40 years of peace and limited to intercontinental missiles, he's actually drafted a decision with the Pentagon to bring back tactical nuclear weapons. So I wanted to ask you, to what degree does this decision possibly increase the likelihood that tactical nuclear weapons could be used in this war or at some time in the future? How does it increase that likelihood?
1: Well, that's a great question, Gregory. And I think there's a very real danger of that here that is moving beyond past speculation. Unfortunately, this isn't just an issue with the Trump administration. This goes back more than a decade. To the Barack Obama administration and the creation of new usable nuclear weapons, as the phrase viewed here in Washington, D.C., from both civilians and military officials, the idea that we would have small yield or low yield nuclear weapons that could be used against a rogue state who had a nuclear program. And so now we have really two of those weapons in our inventory that are available to be used. Actually, I don't know if the submarine version is available to be used yet, but both there's an Air Force, the B-61 bomb. So a bomb that could be dropped, which is a fraction of the size of the Hiroshima bomb. And the Navy is developing, I'm not sure if it's been fielded yet, a low-yield warhead for their ballistic missile submarines. That same thing, too, is about a third of the size of the Hiroshima bomb. And the idea in terms of these being usable nuclear weapons, and that's the phrase that you've heard now for about 12 years or so, is that they would be used against, in a situation where you had to have some degree of certainty that whatever you were hitting was going to be destroyed and that there could be no retaliation from the other side. And so the problem you have right now is that this mission that these weapons were created for, this is what the Trump administration is saying is occurring. So you could see the possibility then of the argument being made that Iran, the only way to ensure that Iran's nuclear weapons program, again, they don't have a nuclear weapons program, but the administration insists they do, is fully destroyed with any certainty, is to use a nuclear weapon. So you could see someone going into the president and saying, you know, President Trump, we have these low yield nuclear weapons. They are a fraction the size of the Hiroshima bomb. The blast radius is limited. There'll be barely any fallout. And we can tell you with certainty the Iranians will never be able to enter their nuclear complex in Isfahan again, or they'll never be able to enter Pickaxe Mountain again. And, you know, Donald Trump may say this is a good option for me, particularly when they don't have any other military options. It also could be if Donald Trump is looking for a way to get out of this war, this could be like the grand finale that he's looking for. He drops a nuclear bomb and then he says, okay, it's all over, we won. And the nuclear bomb, just as the B-2 strikes in the 12-day war in June 2025 provided that grand finale to that 12-day war, a nuclear weapon could potentially provide the grand finale to this war. Or it could be used as a means to try and force the Iranians to capitulate by trying to dominate them with nuclear weapons. I don't think that's going to change the political will or mindset of Iran regardless. The Iranians are not going to capitulate. But we are in this really dangerous place where we have these low-yield tactical nuclear weapons, usable nuclear weapons, as they've been called for, again, about a dozen years. And the mission that they supposedly were designed for is the mission that the Trump administration says they are currently fighting Iran about. So we are in this really dangerous place, I think, with the possibility of nuclear weapons being used. I don't know if it's likely or how likely it is, but the possibility is one that we can't dismiss.
0: Wow. Nine away from the top. Ask Matthew Ho. He's a Middle Eastern expert. You'd like to speak to him, 800-450-7876. As I mentioned, I got a question for you from Mark from Anaheim. I'm just reading verbatim. It says, Mark from Anaheim says, hello, devil dog, and he would like you to explain for the listeners how what is happening on the USS Abraham Lincoln has been happening for years since during the Gulf War. The privatization of much of what the U.S. Armed Forces personnel performed as their duties and the removal of the inspector general, who was honest and forthright regarding combat readiness. And he adds, then, of course, there are all the black mold in base housing, metal, and other foreign items in chow halls, which are now private dining facilities. Shaw Air Force Base with no dining facilities more than 3 years ago. So that's a question for you from Mark from Anaheim.
1: Yeah, thanks, Mark. Great question. And I mean, this privatization of the military goes back, really gets in full swing with the Clinton administration. I mean, so this is a process that had been going on for decades, this trying to make a profit off of the American military in any way, shape or form. And so what that has mean that a lot of the core functions of the U.S. military, particularly the logistics, logistics operations, right? So supplying troops, maintaining aircraft, ships and vehicles, just doing any type of administrative functions, including, say, operating the chow halls and the dining facilities on the bases, has been outsourced to private contractors. And the issue with that has been that, there's been a lot of issues, but as it pertains to, say, this war, is that you have a limited ability then to actually function during wartime, because if the Navy's own inherent capability to resupply its ships becomes limited, either because the ships break down and aren't available, or things occur such as the American naval base in Bahrain is destroyed by Iranian missiles and drones, and the American Navy is cut off from it. The United States Navy then finds a very hard time resupplying itself because it doesn't have that capacity. It doesn't have the wherewithal, the redundancies that a military normally would have, because expecting to take losses in warfare aren't there. So the depth isn't there in terms of the Navy's ability to resupply itself, because it has become so heavily dependent on private contractors. It has stripped away its own internal ability to do its daily functions. And then this, you know, can get extrapolated, and the same can be said for the Army, the Air Force, the Marine Corps. And so this is how you get to a point then that you have the situation where the ships are running out of fuel. They don't have food. They don't have hygiene products, and are very, you know, exhausted and stressed and tired crews are harmed by this. You know, the issue, too, of why these ships are at sea for so long is a really good thing to get into, because it gets to the idea that the superficiality of the American military, the fact that the United States military now for decades has been buying overpriced weapons that take way too long to build and are underperforming, also break down all the time. So where you have a situation where we have 11 aircraft carriers, but we can't replace the ones on station because the other ones are all in the maintenance yards. They're all tied up in port getting work done, and that work is taking years longer than they said it would take. Well, now when you have 11 aircraft carriers and you're supposed to be able to rotate them out every 6 months, they're finding, well, because these ships are breaking down so much, we can only rotate them out every 9 or 10 months. So this is why the Abraham Lincoln has been at sea for this long. That's why the Gerald Ford was at sea for this long. That's why the Abraham Lincoln is being replaced by the George Washington, who they are pulling off of her station in East Asia. So now you have a situation where the American military is robbing Peter to pay Paul. So there's no American carrier now in the Pacific, where the United States military says is their priority. They don't have an aircraft carrier there because that carrier, which has already been at sea for over 100 days, has to go replace the Abraham Lincoln because there's no other carrier available, even though there are 8 of them. None of them are able to leave port to go replace the Lincoln. And this gets into the corruption, the rot, the profit seeking of the American military industrial complex, in the sense that the American military industrial complex, these weapons companies, don't seek to make weapons and planes and ships that to protect the United States or defend American interests. They make those things to make profits for themselves. And so you put these things two together, Mark, right? The privatization, as well as just the fact that American weapons companies are making weapons that don't work or can't be, you know, can't operate for a reasonable amount of time. And you get this situation where you have a very overextended American military that is showing that it is very superficial in many ways.
0: Gotcha. Thank you, Mark. Thank you for that question. I'm coming from a break. We've got some more folks who want to talk to you. But quickly, are we running out of ammunition, Matthew?
1: For certain classes of munitions, yes, Carl. It certainly seems that way. We are fortunate in this country that we still have an open process where we understand publicly how much the Pentagon buys at one time when it comes to certain weapons and munitions. So we know how many air defense missiles the Pentagon buys every year, how many Tomahawk attack missiles they buy every year. And so you have an idea of how big the inventory is. And then you can count how many are fired. Previous administrations would actually tell you the exact number, but you can account by observing how many are fired the war. And then you do simple math and you realize that, yes, we are running out of weapons, most especially the air defense missiles to shoot down Iranian missiles and drones, as well as the land attack missiles that we are firing into Iran.
0: All right, we're coming back. We got to take a quick break. We got to check the traffic and weather in our different cities. Family, just joined us. Our guest is Matthew Ho. Matthew's a Middle Eastern expert. You got a question about what's going on in Iran or what's going on in that region of the world? Reach out to us at 800-450-7876. And we'll take your phone calls after we check the traffic and weather in our different cities. That's next.

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0: Can I Get a Witness went. August the 19th. Do you know what time it is? It's Al Sharpton's time. And for these next 3 hours, it's time to put aside all pretenses, deception, denial, or fronting. The time has come to keep it real on Keeping It Real with Reverend Al Sharpton. A very good afternoon to you all across the country. And good morning to our West Coast listeners. Welcome to those listening on Sirius XM. Channel 126, The Urban View, where talk empowers and becomes action. I'm coming to you live from our corporate headquarters of National Action Network in New York. For the next 3 hours, it is Witness Warrior Weekend, Warrior Witness Wednesday. I said weekend, Witness Warrior Wednesday, where the warriors, or those that have been to war and wants to talk about the battle, or those that are engaged somewhere, somehow, or that wants to advise those of us that are. This is your day to be a witness. Whole 3 hours will be you and me on the phones. 1-877-532-5797. 1-877-532-5797. Or you can go to the message board, and you can, on the message board, you can, of course, write a message, and I'll read it to you, I'll read it to our audience, our global audience, your message. And I see Jalinda Williams is saying, good afternoon, everyone, from Macon, Georgia. I love Macon, Georgia. Bonnie Morgan's on from Chicago, Illinois. And Lisa Reynolds is on, St. George's here. I see you, Lisa. A lot of people coming on. Shannon says, fix the tricks in 26, march through the gates in 28. Good afternoon, Reverend Al. Shannon, you've been paying attention. I said that, I think that was part of what I said at Reverend Jackson's funeral when I was speaking. Annie Hall said, good afternoon now, Houston, Texas. All right. I'm happy we're on everywhere. Let me say, I just about 32 minutes ago finished a Zoom call nationwide, 551 ministers with the family, the mother and father of Nolan Wells. We wanted to have a national prayer for them, and they were on and spoke to all of the ministers, as well as our Attorney General of Black America, Ben Crump. And, of course, I thank Reverend Nelson Rivers, who heads our religious affairs at National Action Network based in South Carolina, and Trudy Grant, his assistant, for getting so many on. Why did I want to do the call today? Because today is the 19th birthday of Nolan Wells. He would have been 19 years old. And I know the human side of this. I've been in struggles for decades now. And a lot of people don't realize the human side. This is, Christina said on the call, she bore him in her body. This is her. And she just can't go through the day without crying. She's weeping on the phone. Elmer, the father, holding on to her. And also you could see a tear in his eye. And sometimes we fight for causes and forget the people involved, the human side. This is their son. Went out for the 4th of July. And comes back dead with no answers. Another thing that was interesting, though, we had 551 people on, ministers that we had invited all over the country, four of which prayed. But when our team was looking at the screen, they noticed two or three, which confirming it, of the guys that were with him, with Nolan, on the day he went to Horn Island and came back without them. They were on our call, because you could see the screen. I don't know what that means. Were they listening to see what we're going to say about them? Were they listening because they having second thoughts? So I said to them, I said, I understand some of y'all are on from what our team has been able to see. If you got something to say, come to me. You need a lawyer or you want us to pay your lawyer? If you know something and want to step forward, come on. We just want the truth. And we'll see what happens. But I thought it was very interesting that they got on the call. And we'll see where that goes. You never know. That's why we do what we do. Yesterday there was various primaries around the country, and we are looking at the results and what they mean. You had in Florida the primary night brought in a win on the Republican side for Byron Donalds. On the Democratic side, David Jolly, and Byron Donalds is a Republican congressman, black congressman backed by Donald Trump. He won the GOP nomination for governor. The Democrats nominated a former Republican congressman who switched parties, went independent first, then Democrat, and they're going to run against each other in November. Many of you saw David Jolly was on Politics Nation on Sunday night. But many of y'all remember a few months ago, Byron Donalds, I had him on the show. And we had a couple of fiery exchanges because he is 99.9%, if not just 100%, MAGA. And I keep telling you, everybody my color is not my kind. So let's talk about the Florida race. Angie Nixon, a progressive, upset Ashley Moody. Nobody saw that coming. And that's going to be interesting as she pulled off the biggest upset of the night. We are looking at Debbie Wasserman Schultz now. She won a crowded field of Democrats. Majority black district, four blacks were in the race, wouldn't pull out. All right, so let's get ready to talk about the race for the Congress and the Senate, what the primary showed us last night. Let's talk about how we must keep Nolan's name alive on his birthday, Nolan Wells. Let's talk about the upcoming March on Washington. People are hitting me from everywhere saying they're coming. And there's a lot more to talk about. So whatever's on your mind, whatever is in your heart, 1-877-532-5797 is Witness Wednesday. Can I get a warrior witness? Warrior Witness Wednesday, 1-877-532-5797. Shopton, keeping it real. Be right back.
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17: This show has been previously recorded. 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

It Real. I'm your host, Reverend Al Sharpton. 1-877-532-5797. 1-877-532-5797. And you can also go to the message board at www.nationalactionnetwork.net. And I want you to communicate with me today. I think that the primaries were very interesting in the sense that I think everyone knew that Byron Donalds was likely to win the Republican nomination because of Trump and because he's been a faithful and loyal trooper with them. And I think it was expected David Jolly, who was a Democrat, now Republican, who has been lambasting Trump, will win the Democratic side. It's going to be very interesting to see Jolly against Byron Donalds, because you have a white former Republican debating a black MAGA person. And it is going to be very interesting, if nothing else, theatrics. But it's more than theatrics. It's about who and what is going to represent and make laws in the U.S. Senate. This is serious. This is not like watching a soap opera on who's ahead. No, this is as serious as you can get. And, of course, the upset in the Senate race has a lot of people talking. Clearly, there is those that are looking at how this young progressive, newly joined member of DSA, but says that she doesn't agree with everything they say, black woman, and she won against a guy who had a lot more money, but said that Alexander Vinder, that she now faces the Republican Senator Ashley Moody, who was appointed to Marco Rubio's seat when he went on to be the Secretary of State. But she worked hard. This guy was a hero for testifying against Trump, but didn't win. And this progressive sister legislator is the nominee. Then we have the district where it was part of the redrawing the lines that they took a black district, combined it in part with another district. Four blacks jumped in the race. Debbie Wasserman Schultz, who has been a congresswoman, I think 19 years or something, said she was not leaving the race because it was a black district now, and she won. Many feel that she won because we could not get some of the blacks out of the race. I don't know. I'd be interested in hearing from some of our Florida people about that. But the deck is stacked. Now let's see who can play cards. I think it's also interesting as an antidote that Donald Trump, as president, who has fought vehemently, vociferously, any way you want to describe it, against mail-in voting, inspect it, stop it, bring it down. Well, as of Florida yesterday, he voted by mail. Not that you or I should be surprised, because the truth and Donald Trump
rarely could be found in the same sentence. And I'm going back over 40 years with him. Also, again, I'll ask all of you that believe in the worth of prayer to pray for the family of Nolan Wells today on what is his 19th birthday. And we just had, I want to thank all of the ministers, 551 on the Zoom call at noon today. I think that we cannot be pasado. One of the things that I'm most proud about National Action Network is that we don't just jump on a case, it's smart, and then move on to the next disaster when it happens. We stay with them families. If you come to the House of Justice on Saturdays, Gwen Carr, mother of Eric Garner, was killed over 11 years ago, still there with us. We still help her with his foundation. Kari Weiss, one of the Central Park Fires, there every Saturday. We gave him a job when nobody would give him one. We stay with these people. I stay in touch with most of the families that we worked with down through the years. You can't use our people like there are some pieces on a checkerboard for your career. These people, all of these incidents, whatever ends up having to be revealed about Nolan, whatever happened back with Eric Garner and the Central Park Five, all the way to George Floyd, they were examples of a broken, bigoted system. Well, nobody after George Floyd, they felt he didn't matter. I can put my knee on his neck, choke his life out. Who cares? Well, we made him care, and they in jail this morning. So let's be real clear. Be sure. Used to sing a song in the church I grew up in. Be very sure your anchor holds and grips that solid rock. I'm going to take a break, come right back, going to the phones. It is Warrior Witness Wednesday, 1-877-532-5797. Shopton, keeping it real. Be right back.

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0: Keeping it real, I'm your host, Reverend Al Sharpton. Let's go back to Frank in Chicago. Go ahead, Frank.
1: Yes, sir. Hey, thank you, Reverend Al. Hey, listen, let me do this right quick first. Let me give a shout-out to the disco trolls out there. Let me give you some advice. If you think you're fooling any of us, you couldn't be far from right. You are so wrong. If you think you're fooling Reverend Al from where you're coming from, let me tell you something. 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

0: That's why these people, declare, I don't live down in the South, okay, in one of the states down there, okay? Now, shout out to my brothers down in the South and the Superman, my brothers. These northern well things that keep on happening down there. You know something? If I was living down there, I'd get me a squad, a platoon, 15, 10, 15 guys, and we'll lead it on. And no, we're not going to do no Nat Turner. Okay, we're possible. No. We, at night, we're going to go on patrol. So you patrol, we're going to watch through the woods. We're going to find where these KKK riders be at. And no, we're not going to bum rush them. We're going to just observe them. Y'all need to find out what these people holding meetings and observe them. The moment you see a black person down there, especially a black child, you know what they've been doing. Then you go down there and relieve them of them. Say, hey, he got to come with us. Or she got to come with us. Even if that black person say, oh, no, everything's okay. No, I'm going to come. That person don't know what's going to happen to him. Okay? Y'all got to put a stop to it. Y'all got to find their places where they meet it. You got to observe it. And you got to go rescue our people. And you got to unmask them who they are. I mean, talk to them nicely. So, okay, now y'all going to take it. Who's up and see who all you are. I mean, you may see a mayor. You may see a alderman. You know what I'm saying? You may see police officer. No, unmask them. You know what I'm saying? And find what it is. Don't just sit back and let them just keep on happening. You got to do something. Just put a stop to this. Okay, you got to do something to stop to this. And go down there and rescue our people. And that's all I got to say, Reverend.
1: All right, thank you for your call, Brother Frank from Chicago. Let me go to live line. I'm honored to have one of our partners on the march a week from today in Washington. And I am happy to have Sidney Marisol Benevis. And Sidney is the founding executive director of AKI, the Accountability Movement. Thank you for being on, Sidney. First of all, before we get to the march, tell us about AKI, because I was fascinating reading some of the background stuff this morning on what you mean by the accountability movement and why that is so important.
2: Well, first and foremost, Rev, it's such a pleasure to be on. Thank you so much for the invitation to your entire team. Shout out to Ebony. You know, with AKI, the Accountability Movement, we are a year and a half young. We launched in February of 2025. And AKI really focuses on shifting the narrative of how Latinos are perceived in the U.S. in terms of accountability, is looking at the economy of cruelty that we're seeing when we see these ICE agents persecuting and going after immigrants, Latino community, anyone that looks brown or that they think could be foreign. And lastly, harnessing our Latino economic power, Reverend. You know, the Latino community generates $4.4 trillion to the U.S. GDP. If we were our own country, we would be the fourth largest in the world, larger than Japan. And part of my job for the decades and years and months to come is to make sure that our beloved Latino community understands their economic power and that we wield and use the power to create change.
1: Now, one of the things that I think, and it's good we're all marching together, because the, as you said, people of color being discriminated against, in terms of these deportations, this whole thing happening overnight, 160 Haitians being deported, targeting Latin American countries, targeting people in the communities that are here legally, some born here that are going to vote. We need to have a united front around it as we stand with what they've historically done to black people. And I think it was important that you all and your group came on as partners. Talk about how the unity of different victims of this type of administration, even though we may differ on some particulars, we are all bound by the same problem, by the same type of administration.
2: Absolutely, Reverend. Well, I will tell you that I had the privilege to go to a historical black college. I'm a proud Trojanette from Virginia State University.
1: Oh.
2: And I remember Professor Baker and Dr. McMichael teaching us about the Fugitive Slave Acts, right? And how there was a time in America when there were slaves that were hunted by professional slave catchers, by specialized slave patrols, by local law enforcement, by private owners, by people making money, Reverend. And so, you know, this is not the first time we see this in America. We may not remember because it happened decades and decades and decades ago, right, to our

0: ancestors. But I will say, when we see these ICE agents overreaching their authority, killing people, right, we have a problem, and that impacts our democracy, right? When you have people who are showing up on the street that are wearing masks, don't identify themselves, kidnapping people, Reverend. Sometimes it feels like I'm talking about a cartel, but no, I'm talking about people who have been enabled by this administration to go after people simply for looking brown and black on the streets of America.
1: And the separation of children from their parents, just snatching up children, snatching up parents and leaving children, it is so reminiscent of our history here that you talked about, that you learned at Virginia Union about slavery. I don't see how any black person could not be sensitive to this whole wrecking of families. Like, you're not even dealing with human beings.
0: You know, it's horrendous, Reverend, that unfortunately, although there was so much movement that happened with the civil rights, and I know that you have been a fearless leader leading so much for this nation, for our communities, again, and we saw this with the Japanese when they were put in internment camps. We saw this when U.S. citizen children who were brown and individuals or even U.S. citizens were being deported in the 1950s and 60s, and we're seeing it again. And, you know, it is not, I can't even express how awful it is to know that babies are being put in detention center, two-month-old babies, right? Children are getting sick. They don't have the access that they require, and I think they're being separated, right? We have hundreds of thousands of individuals who have U.S. citizen children who are now separated from them. And so this is definitely a problem. I think when we think of the future of this country, and this is why this march is so important, Reverend, that we get to show up, that we get to unite, that we get to be in solidarity together. Because I do think that America needs to pay attention and understand that we are tracking all this white nationalism that is happening. We are tracking all these acts that are happening against race of color across this country, because this is happening in the Latino community, in the immigrant community, in the black community, in the LGBT, in the women community. It is happening to all of us at the same time.
1: Absolutely, and we must fight it all at the same time. All right. Well, thank you for being with us. We're looking forward to you being there with us and expressing your views at the march next Friday, week from today. Sydney Marisol Benevis of Aki. Thank you very much for being with us. And I'm trying to, as you see, the last couple of days, bring people from a broad perspective. Because we need everybody marching next week, and because we need everybody voting. And that's how we have had it in the civil rights movement, the 60s, and that's what we're going to need today. And I think that this whole thing of, well, some progressive, some establishment, well, I want to see what they got to say. That's why I've got Akeem and AOC and Bernie Sanders there. That's why I have El Said on my show over this weekend. I think he's tomorrow night league guest. Because I want to see what people have to say. All of these labels, let me ask you fundamental questions. Do you support this? Do you support that? If we put you in, are you going to do this or that? All this, everybody getting in their corner and digging up what somebody said, you know, 10 years ago. That's good radio, good TV. But that is not good government. Let's take a break. Be right back. Keeping it real. Shopton. Be right back. Keep it real.
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3: It's Sybil Wilkes with what we need to know. The White House is expanding its diplomatic pressure campaign against Havana by announcing comprehensive new sanctions targeting the leadership of the Cuban Institute of Friendship with the Peoples, or ICAP. Secretary of State Marco Rubio accused the state-run entity of using educational exchange programs to radicalize subversives, emphasizing the Trump administration will not permit hostile foreign powers to exploit American democratic freedoms. In naval news, the USS Abraham Lincoln is officially being relieved of duty in the Middle East after setting a historic modern carrier record for continuous days at sea. The replacement aircraft carrier, the USS George Washington, arrived on station, allowing the 5,000 San Diego-based sailors and Marines on board to finally begin their long-awaited journey home. Following an extended high-stress deployment that originally began in San Diego last November. A line of drenching storms swept across the mid-Atlantic and parts of the Northeast late Thursday, spinning up destructive tornadoes and inundating several areas with significant flooding, including parts of New York City. Storms dumped 1.5 to 2.5 inches of rain in about 3 hours across northern New Jersey and southern New York. A waterspout off south shore of Long Island became a tornado as it moved ashore during Thursday's strong storms, causing damage and destruction at a nearby beach club and fueling a state of emergency declaration in Nassau County. And in public health news, a nationwide salmonella outbreak linked to contaminated jalapeno peppers has expanded to over 430 confirmed cases across 32 states. To subscribe to my free daily newsletter, please visit SybilWilks.com. 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I'm Sybil Wilks. 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
0: Sharpton.

0: Keeping it real, keeping it real. I'm your host, Reverend Al Sharpton, and we're back. 1-877-532-5797. 1-877-532-5797. It is Exhale Friday. Let us go to the phone. Let me go to my dear friend, the beloved Miss Eunice in Chicago. Miss Eunice, you're keeping it real with Al Sharpton. Is Miss Eunice there?
1: Hello.
0: Hello there.
1: Hi, how are you today?
0: I'm doing great. How are you doing?
1: Oh, doing okay. You know, Reb, I want to know, who is this Natalie Harp who travels with Trump? You think she has privy to sensitive information? She worked a whole year without security clearance. What is this all about?
0: Yeah, a lot of people want to know, and I think when Ossoff, Senator Ossoff, brought it up, he kind of dropped it out there. Everybody started taking the ball, running with it. Why is she in all the meetings? They say she's always at this in the side of the desk at the Oval Office, and the First Lady ain't around no more. I think the first time she showed up was yesterday for something. So there's all kind of rumors, and my thing is I don't chase rumors. Whatever her relationship is or is not with the president, my concern is what she or the rest of the White House is helping them do to us and do to the American people. But I think it's an interesting tidbit that they're running behind this.
1: Well, my thing is Trump is loose with documents. They were all over the place in Mar-a-Lago.
0: That's
1: and
0: right.
1: It also reported Hedge said his wife was brought to a sensitive meeting. And when he was questioned, he said, we always do things together. I didn't know she was a member of the cabinet. So where does she come in at?
0: And where does she get clearance? Where did she get, in many ways, where she could sit in meetings that only people that have had clearance and that have had military experience? And they're saying, I read that today in, I believe, the New York Times, she's literally sitting in some of these high intelligence meetings.
1: Things are out of control, Rev. And finally, I'd like to say God bless you and all the participants at the march next week. And love you dearly, Rev, so take care and God bless.
0: Love you and thank you for your call. And let me read some. I'm glad you brought that up. I want to read. All right, there it is. DJ Biggs writes on our message board, that march ain't going to do anything. You just paid for a ride and to march. That money could have gone to build banks, schools, grocery stores, etc., with all that money collected. Well, first of all, I'm glad DJ said it, because sometimes somebody will send something that others think and don't know the answer. First of all, we have not collected any money from anybody but our supporters, mostly our business community that support NAND. Nobody's being charged for a bus. So let's start with the right information. I've asked you to sign in. I've not told anybody, give me $100, give me $200. I've not asked that. Second of all, go put it back up, because you say that money could have been used to build banks. You can't build a bank unless the people in office legislate that you can get a bank license, that you can be chartered. If you continue to have the wrong people in office, DJ, you will not be able to charter a bank. I don't care how much money you got. And the problem we have with a lot of black banks is, one, they're not being chartered. The other problem with the black banks that still exist, they cannot get the municipal, state, and federal deposits that they used to get. Marching is to make sure DEI comes down. That's how you raise the issue. They also cannot get private sector deposits. Why? Because a major corporation says, now, I'm not going to bank with a black bank because that shows diversity. So you march to highlight that so the existing black banks can get money. you cannot get around the fact banks are regulated by FDIC. If you go to the bank, DJ, you see FDIC, that's the Federal Deposit Insurance Company. That is federal. That's who we're marching on, people. Grocery stores, you can't open a grocery store unless it is zoned that you can open a store there. Guess, DJ, who decides the zone? The city council. And guess who the city council is elected by? The voters. And guess if the voters are redistricted, they cannot vote in the area they want to vote in. So, again, that's why you need to vote. But keep on raising questions so I can answer doubters. You will get none of what you say. If you got $1 billion, you can't open a bank or a grocery store without dealing with some government and people that were elected. And you cannot get elected if we are disenfranchised of our vote. How do you think we got the banks, the black banks, and the stores and the businesses in the 70s and 80s? Because we fought and had a Voting Rights Act and started putting people in Congress, and people like Maxine Waters was over commerce. So I'm so glad you raised the question so I can clear it up for a lot of people. I think you maybe just have your own biases, DJ, but that's all right. But I think you asking the question gives me an opportunity to answer it. Have a good weekend, DJ. Make sure you watch Politics Nation over the weekend. Let's go to the phone. Let me go to Tommy in Chicago. Tommy, you're keeping it real with Al Sharpton.
2: Pleasant afternoon to you, Reverend Sharpton, especially your listening audience. And, Rev, it is absolutely, unequivocally unacceptable to call a national syndicated show and then start talking about what we should do in patrolling, because that's exactly what they want us to do. They want us to start talking with all of this bravado. They want us to act like and recognize that you don't understand the simple narrative. We wouldn't be here if you followed the simple principle of the power of the vote. It is the only time that the so-called downtrodden, the unprivileged, those that feel like they have been forgotten, can pick up a brick and break out every window in the glass house with the power of your vote. And individuals want to sound like, when you say the power of your vote, like you preaching, instead of telling these individuals, hey, if it's in the word of God, in Rome, render unto Caesar what's Caesar. And if you're talking about God, render unto God what's God's. And what God asks you to do is have common sense. He says, I'll lead and guide you. He says he's more than the world that's against you. He says what's hidden will be revealed. I don't need to talk to you about the word of God. I am simply asking individuals the principles of the realities of your lives. I mean, come on, Rev. At this point right now, it is absolutely, unequivocally unacceptable for a black person to walk around here in America and not clearly understand your no vote is a yes vote. And why individuals are running around here talking about you on the plantation, you don't know nothing about no plantation because you've never been there. Because if you ever been there, one of the things you would never do is go back to there. And so I end with this, Rev. If individuals are whining and crying about the theory of if it had not been no old, it could never been no new, and they turn around and they cut off the water, they cut off the cell phone towers, they cut off your electricity, and you ain't got to worry about no lights. They're proving all of this in their drone warfare now over in Iran. So keep on acting like you brand new. Keep on acting like Reverend Sharpton is running around here trying to jump all up in the lights. Talking about wilderness, man, you don't know nothing until you go out there into the forest preserve and out there in the middle of the night. It took me years, Rev, to stop thinking that something was crawling on me. Stop your stinking thinking. We are seriously not in trouble. We just have to recognize and understand the power of the vote. That's when I say you ought to subscribe to www.youaintinsaneyoujustdumbashell. Goodbye.
0: Goodbye, Tommy. Let me say one thing, though, Tommy, and you're always passionate. But when people say that Reverend Shaw, I'm trying to jump in the light, tell them that's exactly right. I'm trying to jump in the light to talk about what they're trying to hide in the dark. Don't defend me on that. Part of any real strategic activist is to put light in dark places. So people say I went to Mississippi to help Nolan Wells' family. Well, really, they first came to Harlem to my headquarters, and then we went down there to get some light. Yep, I'm trying to put some light on this young boy shouldn't be dead and somebody not find out what happened. That's right. That's what I'm in the light business. That's why I'm on the radio 6 days a week and my own TV show 2 days a week. I don't apologize for being in the light. You ought to apologize for being in the dark hiding. So that's one. Secondly, I think that you raised some very important points. You cannot turn your water faucet on without somebody in politics having decided how they are dealing with the water supply and how it gets to your faucet. The lights is utilities governed by government. So you can sit there and cut on the lights, which has been governed and approved by government for the utility company, and turn on the light to read a revolutionary book. You'd be in the dark if somebody hadn't voted and decided how the utilities was going to go or not. So I'm saying it calmly so maybe you can understand it, because sometimes I get angry and just wonder how people can think that way. I'm trying not to be offensive so that people understand that don't make sense. What the kids say, make it make sense. Make it make sense. You going to send me a message on a regulated message board on the internet that is controlled by government merges, and I'm answering you on an FCC regulated radio station, and you talking about we don't need to march or vote? Make that make sense. Let's take a break. We'll be right back. Keeping it real. That's what I do. Sharpton. That's my name. Be right back.
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4: It's Sybil Wilkes with what we need to know. President Trump received local approval to build a massive new ballroom at his Bedminster, New Jersey golf club. With construction on the White House ballroom currently stalled, the Bedminster Planning Board approved a multi-phase proposal to construct a two-story addition to the existing clubhouse. The expansion project will nearly double the clubhouse facility size from 26,000 to over 54,000 square feet, adding expanding parking and property upgrades. In Pennsylvania, law enforcement authorities warned that a suspect accused of terrorizing Philadelphia residents while wearing a Chucky-style mask may have fled the state. 22-year-old Zymira Hughes faces assault charges after allegedly chasing a jogger while wearing the horror mask and repeatedly asking, "Are you ready to die?" Philadelphia police are collaborating with the U.S. Marshals Service after discovering Hughes has ties to Nevada and California. In consumer safety news, the FDA upgraded a recall of frozen blueberries sold at public supermarkets to its most severe classification. The federal agency designated the recall as Class 1, indicating a reasonable probability that exposure to the contaminated berries could cause serious adverse health consequences or death. Publix grocery stores are strongly urging their customers to immediately discard the berries or, at the very least, return them for a full refund. And finally, a new Gallup survey reveals American alcohol consumption dropped to its lowest level in over 85 years. Just 54% of U.S. adults report drinking alcoholic beverages, marking the lowest percentage recorded since Gallup began tracking the metric in 1939. To subscribe to my free daily newsletter, please visit SybilWilkes.com. For all the news 24/7, go to News1.com. I'm Sybil Wilkes. Be informed. Be empowered.
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0: Get them fans. 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
1: It was with heartfelt sorrow that I announced the passing of attorney Jerry Moore III. Jerry Moore was the son of noted clergyman Reverend Jerry Moore Jr. of the 19th Street Baptist Church and a former member of the first D.C. City Council. Attorney Jerry Moore III and his wife Cynthia were members of the very first investment group that made Radio One's purchase of flagship WOL possible. When their initial $10,000 investment had a buyout value of $100,000 and the other five initial investors chose to exercise their buyout, Jerry Moore said that he wanted to leave their investment in place as a show of confidence in the leadership of the company and our commitment to the community. We offer our condolences and prayers to his widow, Cynthia Moore, and we ask God to please put more people like Jerry Moore in our lives. Services are on Tuesday, August 25th, starting with visitation at 9:30 and service at 11 at the 19th Street Baptist Church, located at 4606 16th Street in Northwest D.C.
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0: your host, Reverend Al Sharpton. And we're back. 1-877-532-5797. Let's go to Daryl in Southwest Atlanta, Georgia. Daryl.
1: Hey, good morning. Good evening, Reverend. How are you doing?
0: I'm doing very well.
1: Outstanding. Well, the reason I'm calling today is because of several things. And I've watched you on Politic Nation as well as MS Now. And I maybe missed something, but I don't see where the legal portion of, because we know that something's going to happen in the midterms. And I think that between Donald Trump and Elon Musk, something is going to happen wherein the votes either are going to be delayed or denied or something to that effect. And I just don't hear anything in regards to how we're going to counteract anything. I heard that there's a lot of legal attorneys that's going to be ready to try to rebuttal stuff, but I mean nothing concrete. And then on another note, I wanted to talk to you about our race here in Atlanta for the
0: before you get to Atlanta. The reason you've not heard anything concrete is, one, we are not, and you're going to hear a lot at the march about it, but we are not clear on which way they're coming. So we are planning on every level of which way they come, whether it's putting ice at the polls, whether they try to stop vote counts. But we can't announce in advance what they're going to do when we don't know what they're going to do. We have to prepare for every scenario, some of which we will never say publicly because we don't want them to know how we're going to come.
1: Going to strategize. Yeah, and that makes perfect sense because I think they're going to throw everything but the kitchen sink. Right. And probably throw that too. But on Atlanta, you know, we got Keisha Lance Bottoms. I mean, she is doing an outstanding job. And the Republican gubernatorial candidate, he can't find anything on her with the exception of her husband had planned a Super Bowl trip, and he used somehow or another he used the city's account to be able to do it. Once she found out about it, she immediately turned around and paid that money back to the city. Well, Ken Jackson has been, every 15 minutes has been just blasting the internet, the air, TV airtime, because he's a billionaire, blasting us every 15 minutes about this thing. And I reached out to the campaign on Bottoms and asked them, hey, why don't you counteract this thing? Why don't you air something regarding this? Because I've contributed to her campaign three times, and I just didn't understand that, because this guy, what he did was when he ran up against the lieutenant governor, he did the very same strategy wherein he kept using the same ads every 15 minutes. And as we all know, if you keep telling a lie long enough, people will tend to believe it unless you do your own research. And I just can't understand that, because I think she has a good chance of being able to do this and win the governorship, but I think she has to be more aggressive in regards to counteracting everything that he throws out there so then he doesn't have anything, because he's not going to debate her. He's not going to do that.
0: So yeah, you know, I think that my take is, I think you're correct. I told some people running in Georgia, and I know Keisha Lance Bottoms well, that you cannot take for granted that the public understands what we understand. And right. And people, sometimes I think people say, oh, don't pay that no mind because people know better. Well, they may not know better. And I think you said it critically. If they hear it over and over and over again, it becomes true because there's an absence of an answer. So right. I think that she ought to come out and explain it and keep going. It doesn't take away from your message. It just gives people some kind of answer to what it is. I mean, Donald Trump went around for years saying Barack Obama wasn't born here. And a lot, millions of people believed it until Obama finally just said, look, I'm going to put out my birth certificate. And that was that. And I'm saying that you, that's why I answered this brother to talk about we should be spending money on banks and grocery stores, not marching, because people will believe that until they say, yeah, Reverend's right. We can't have a grocery store without the city council approving it. You can't just open up a store. You can't open up a bank without FDA regulation. That's why we're marching, because they've taken us out of all of that. So if you don't answer sometimes criticisms, people believe it. So I think what you said one of my feedback, I think that what you said is not only intelligent, it is strategic. And I hope they're listening to you and me. You got to answer this stuff. I'm not saying tarry on it, but answer it. Put it out there.
1: There you go. And one last thing, I know Joe Madison used to say, what are you going to do about it? And one of the things that I'm doing is I am offering my services free. I'm not a taxicab driver, but I want to get people to the polls to vote. And I don't care whether you're a Democrat, Republican, Independent, as long as you go out and vote, I want to make sure that everybody in the South Fulton area can be able to go out there and vote, because our vote now is more important than it has ever been in our lifetime, at least in my lifetime, and I'm 61 years old. And I think it's extremely important for us to get out. We can't be doing this thing about, you know, where those flags at, where those fans at, and those type of things. We got to concentrate, because if we go to sleep, there's going to be a serious consequence to behind everything if we go to sleep and wake up, and tomorrow is going to be different, because this president has done more in 2 years than any president has done in 8 years. And I think we're going to be in for a rude awakening if we don't wake up and get on top of this thing.
0: I think you're absolutely right, and I appreciate your call. Let me take a break. I'll be right back. Keeping it real. Shopton, be right back.

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12: 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And, of course, you all that are coming to the March 1 information, many of the city's buses we closed down because they're full last night, but you can call us and try and see in your city. You may still have a seat or two, or if you're flying in, you want instructions, 1-877-626-4651, 1-877-626-4651, or you can go to the message board. Yes, I'm sorry. Sign in at the same site, NationalActionNetwork.net, and sign in and say, I need to know this, that, or the other. Let's go to Jonice in Washington, D.C. Jonice. Is Jonice there?
13: Yes, sir. Yes, sir, I'm here.
12: All right.
13: Thank you, Reverend Al, for having me. I want to say also, I want to give my flowers not just to you, also to Council Jerry Moore III. I'm just really, really, really upset with our young people saying, you know, oh, I'm not voting. My vote doesn't count. Our vote does count. Why we keep letting them in the door? We need to start chaining those doors and stop talking that mess. We need to be out here voting. I'm out here in the Baltimore, D.C. area. You guys can even join the commerce, the Chamber of Commerce out here. They definitely need volunteers. We can also open our churches to let the people see that what is going on out here and also offer them to watch the march as well. We all need to come together and really, really get down to the nitty-gritty because they are shutting us out, and we need to say we shall not be moved. We shall not be moved. I am so tired of our young people just taking it as ease. I'm tired of working hard. Won't we make that change right here in America that we can make because we've been here?
12: Yeah.
13: So let's do this. What is our problem, young people?
12: I love it. Thank you. And talking about that, you know, thank you for your call. I think I announced it yesterday a couple of times. I'll say it again. Sunday morning, I'll be preaching at the Howard University Rankin Chapel morning service. And a lot of the young people, all the students come. We have a student chapter of National Action Network. You that don't have a church home or that want to come through and hear me preach, and then we meet with the young people after the after the service. Howard University. I'm looking for all of my friends from the Howard, from the Washington, Maryland, Virginia corridor to meet me at Howard University. I'm preaching there Sunday morning. All right, let me go to Disco Bryan in Philadelphia, WURD. Disco Bryan, you're keeping it real with Al Sharpton.
14: Rev, there is something

0: cosmic and extraordinary about this year's march that I haven't heard you talk a lot about. And I don't mean to be nerdy about it, but it's 63 years since 1963. Is that relevant at all? I think it's important. I don't know.
1: That's interesting.
0: Right? Something worries me, though, Rev. In 1963, Dr. King had some really outstanding opening acts. Bob Dylan, Joan Baez, and Mahalia Jackson performed right before she took you on the road as a boy preacher, right? So Harry Belafonte and Lena Horne were there. Civil rights leaders, labor, clergy, rabbis, elected officials, and American culture showed up together. Now, you said that half of the Congressional Black Caucus will be there. But I want to know this, Rev. What about the broader Democratic coalition?
1: A lot of them will be there. They'll be there.
0: Okay,
1: a lot of them from the Hispanic caucus, the Arab caucus, a lot of them will be there. Yes.
0: And the new Democratic coalition, the moderates, will they be there too, Rev?
1: I think they call Hakeem a moderate, and he's bringing a whole delegation with him, yes.
0: Amen. I love hearing that. But, Rev, what about are you at all frustrated or heartbroken that – I'm not going to name anybody, but prominent people in music and entertainment are in absentia? Is that the word? Is that an issue?
1: You know why it's not an issue with me? One, we didn't ask them to come. And in 63, I was a kid. I was too young to go, but I was mentored by people that did it. Harry Belafonte, as people that watched the video, and I got to be very close. Harry Belafonte asked Sidney Poitier, Marlon Brando, all of them to come. Dr. King didn't know them, and Philip Randolph didn't. I did not know how it was done until Harry told me. We did not ask for the entertainers. We, Spike Lee called me and said, I'm coming. And there may be some entertainers come on their own. I wanted to get all of the different factions together that can mobilize the voting without fighting. And we've spent a lot of time on that. I know a lot of people in the entertainment world. I go to a lot of their stuff, but we didn't ask them to come. So I don't want people to feel like we reached out and they didn't answer. We never really asked the entertainers to come.
0: Okay, Rev, that's cool. And my final question is, what can people like me do actually over the next 7 days to help get more people like me to show up, especially representatives? Is calling congressional offices or useful, or is there something more effective?
1: Whether you think they've already said they're coming or not, call. The more people can call their representative, other representatives, their senator and all, and say, I'm going to the march. I hope you're going to be there. If a senator or a member of Congress gets four calls, that's going to get a congressperson or senator that may think that they don't have to go because others are going to say, no, I better be there because my constituents are watching. That's a very good question that you raised there, Brian. Everybody can call their representative and say, I'm going to Washington. I'm there Friday. Where are you going to be? I need to know that you are in the House. You represent me. I want to see you there. I think that's an excellent suggestion that you bring up.
0: Well, Rev, I just want to say, you know, I want people who look like me and who have my and who share my gender as a white male Gentile, lifelong Democrat and a Democratic voter. I want to see my representatives, people that are like me, that know that this country was founded on some really terrible things and are doing the correct thing by standing with the communities who built America for free, from black to Jewish to female. I want to see more white men who are Democrats like me standing up and defending pluralist democracy everywhere and there can't be a better place to do that than the 63-year anniversary of the March on Washington in 1963. So if any white male Gentile Democrats are hearing this right now, show up. Thank you, Rev.
1: All right, thank you for the call. 1-877-532-5797. Shopton. Exhale Friday. Be right back. Pull over.
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3: It's Sybil Wilkes with what we need to know. High-stakes legal proceedings in Texas are revealing previously suppressed evidence in the appeal hearing for 19-year-old Carmelo Anthony, sentenced to 35 years in prison for the fatal 2025 stabbing of 17-year-old Austin Metcalf at a high school track meet last year. Anthony's defense team is seeking a new trial. Prosecutors disclosed Thursday that both sides struck an informal agreement to include volatile evidence, including disturbing text messages sent by Anthony on the day of the stabbing, alongside juvenile records detailing Austin Metcalf's history of graffiti containing racial slurs. In national security news, the FBI thwarted a domestic terror plot targeting New York state lawmakers. Special agents arrested 35-year-old Jessica Bowie, an ISIS supporter accused of planning an explosive attack on the New York state capitol in Albany. Federal investigators say Bowie discussed her plans with informants before being arrested and formally charged with attempting to provide material support to a designated foreign terrorist organization. Treasury Secretary Scott Bessent indicates that aggressive financial sanctions against Iran will likely eliminate the need for major U.S. military operations. Following social media statements from the president, Bessent confirmed the administration plans to choke Tehran's economy by levying severe economic penalties on any foreign nation assisting the Islamic Republic. And prosecutors in Las Vegas are playing pivotal audio recordings in the murder trial of Dwayne Keith D. Davis. Former LAPD detective Darren Dupree testified during a 2008 interview. Davis explicitly confessed to orchestrating the 1996 fatal drive-by shooting of hip-hop legend Tupac Shakur. To subscribe to my free daily newsletter, please visit SybilWilkes.com. For all the news 24/7, go to News1.com. I'm Sybil Wilkes. Be informed. Be empowered.
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11: 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From complex treatments to long hospital stays, these special patients miss out on the things that most kids take for granted and let kids be kids. 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
1: 30 years ago, Yusuf Hawkins was the young 16-year-old brother killed for being in a white neighborhood in Brooklyn. I got stabbed leading one of those marches.
18: Keeping it real. It's XL Friday with the America's number one civil rights leader, the Reverend Al Sharpton.
1: Keeping it real. I'm your host, Reverend Al Sharpton. And I have on the guest line, I did not look at the board, know they were there, one of the leading activists in this country. And some that sometime you see her with me on Politics Nation. She's the president of the Human Rights Campaign, HRC, the nation's largest LGBTQ civil rights organization. And she, as president, leads HRC's work to defend equality and expand civil rights. and she's a partner in this march. And I want to chat with her for a minute. The one and only Kelly Robinson. How you doing, Kelly?
19: Thanks for having me on.
1: Well, thank you for being on. Explain why this Defend the Vote march is so important, and that a coalition of us, some may be on different sides of one or two particular issues, but that everybody needs to really be together on defending this right to vote.
19: Yeah, well, all of our fights are intertwined. You don't have to look further than the Supreme Court, where you've seen them roll back voting rights. You've seen them gut diversity, equity, and inclusion. You have seen them create legal loopholes to discrimination and try to ban abortion access in this country. They aren't just coming for some of us. They're coming for all of us. And the number one step that we can take to assert our power, to fight back, to get back on the path towards equality is by showing up to vote and making sure that people that represent us know exactly to whom that they are accountable. We, the community, and the voters.
1: Now, how do you deal with this almost media obsession with the progressives against the moderates, which is why I'm glad we have everybody from you and AOC and Bernie Sanders to Hakeem coming, because I think that this divisiveness will only lead to the adversaries of all of us winning.
19: Well, I like to focus on what we have most in common, and that is defeating Donald Trump. And at the end of the day, you know, folks are out here trying to draw all these squiggly lines of division, and they just don't make no sense. At the end of the day, I don't care who you are. If you call yourself somebody that cares about freedom and equality, you care about making sure that people have more money in their pockets and increasing the minimum wage, making sure that folks have access to health care that's going to support them, making sure that people have the ability to have their kids taken care of, right, with affordable child care. We're talking about the same things. So I actually think that having a conversation about the progressive ideals and what we can actually accomplish in government is good. Being divisive before we have the power to get it done is a distraction. This, to me, this march is about us coming together, because we know that the alliances of our communities is what they are most afraid of.
1: And if we look at just the last 25, 30-year history, that's what they did. They started with the Tea Party marches in Washington. Tea Party used to rally and march everywhere, developed that all into the Bertha Movement, and even their march on the January 6th. So they will say, what does marching do? They have marched more than we have, unfortunately. And we taught the world what it does. So I think we must take the energy from the march and have people like you speaking to assign people. Now, after the march, we must go do this and that and the other at the polls and protect the vote. I'm going to be announcing brigades and how we're going to have training sessions, because the march is not to solve a problem. It's to raise the kind of attention needed on the problem so we can go and vote and solve the problem.
19: That is exactly right. And look, the middle has moved more and more to the right, right? We need to actually assert a people's agenda that brings us all together. Because when you look at the changing nature of this country, we're on the verge of being a majority-minority country. You've got more LGBTQ plus folks who are out than ever. You've got this diverse coalition coming together, and our numbers are unstoppable. So the only thing they can do is try to divide us. We have to see that for what it is, a play to diminish our power. And what this march represents is one of the many ways that we are not going to let it happen, and we're going to use this momentum and energy to carry us through November, to carry us through January, to carry us through 2028, too, to make sure that we get people in office that know that they're responsible to us.
1: All right, I appreciate you being on, and as always, when you do the TV show, you hit it right out of the park. Kelly Robinson, president of the Human Rights Campaign, one of the speakers, a week from today at the march to march on Washington to save our vote. I'm joined by, as I am every Friday at the close of the week, by the senior pastor of the Historic King Solomon Baptist Church in Detroit, and the national convener of our national expansion, and the Michigan State Chair of National Action Network, the Reverend Dr. Charles Williams II. How you doing, Reverend?
20: All is well, all is well. And, of course, Rev, it's always good to be with you as we are here for yet another Exhale Friday. Rev, you know, I was listening to the call before, and I've been listening to the show, as always do. And
1: something's dragging your, women, your sound drag every other word. It kind of drags your word. I don't know. Something there.
20: Oh, okay. Is that better?
1: Yeah.
20: Yeah, we got a lot of issues, and a lot of folks are concerned about what's going to happen around voting rights. And I'm like you said, and like Rachel said before you brought me on, we have to understand that all our issues are connected, and that a rising tide lifts all boats. And so when we fight together, we will win together. And so if folks haven't made their mind up now, I think this is the perfect time to exhale and call to action to get to Washington, D.C. Get to Washington, D.C. next weekend and join us as we hold up voting rights. We hold up DEI. We hold up the issues that matter to us so that we can shine a bright light. And as you always say, Rev, when you shine the bright light, the cockroaches scatter.
1: That's right. On the message board, I see Martise Chisholm, the head of our National Action Network Greater Memphis, Tennessee chapter. And she writes, good evening, Nan, Greater Memphis. I just did a radio interview for Tupelo to talk about our freedom bus ride from Mississippi to D.C. I let them know Mississippi, they were happy that Reverend Sharpton is fighting a good fight. I'm so happy, Martise. One of our, Reverend Williams, she's one of our real diehard chapter leaders. I can't
20: say enough about her. And chapter leaders all over the country are lining up, just like Martise. Yeah. That's important to the organization.
1: No doubt about it. Let's go to D in Atlanta, Georgia. D? I don't hear D.
21: Hello, Reverend Al. Can you hear me now?
1: I do hear you now, yes.
21: Okay, well, while that last young lady was speaking, I went to the National Action Network website, and I donated, and I'm hoping it will help somebody, since I won't be at the march, that donation will help somebody else to get there, or,
1: I appreciate it. Yeah.
21: Yes. Well, Reverend Al and Reverend Williams, I attended the Celebration of Life today for Mrs. Christine Callier. She was an educator, a church and community leader, and she was a spirited individual. I played bridge with her. She was in our bridge organization. Mm. And it just so happens that she was the mother of Congressman Hank Johnson.
1: Wow.
21: Yes. Often we don't think about the fact that a lot of our leaders like you learned leadership from their mothers.
1: That's right.
21: And he gave a beautiful tribute to his mom. And I know I've heard you speak of your mother, too. So you all didn't just become leaders. Somebody, your moms were your first teachers. And I was just so privileged to hear him speak about his mother. The tribute was beautiful. Senator Ossoff, I did not realize that Ossoff had started off working in Hank Johnson's office. So when he asked his former staff members and new staff members to stand, Senator Ossoff stood up too. But
1: is that right? Wow.
21: Yes. But it was, Ramel, it was a beautiful service. And again, I'm offering condolences to Christine Callier and Representative Hank Johnson and that family.
1: I'm glad you called. I did not know his mother passed. I know Hank Johnson. Well, a great legislator, great leader, great person. And if he gave that tribute to his mother, and she is responsible in part or full for that, she was a great woman, because I give all the credit to my mother. I know what it is to have a mother shape and mold your life, because that's how you entered life, and that's your influence on life. You never.
21: And that's
1: never,
21: who instilled the values that you have that shape
1: that's
21: your
1: right.
21: life.
1: That's
21: Thank
1: right.
21: you.
1: Thank you so much. You know, I always say, Williams, people say, yeah, Reverend Al started as a boy preacher, started preaching when he was 4 years old. And it's true, I did. And you know that whole story and heard records when I was 7, 8. They had recorded me on 45 records preaching. But I say to people, what you don't think about, y'all get into the unusual thing of me preaching so young and people letting me preach in major churches. But what you don't think about is, suppose if I went and told my mother I wanted to preach and she told me I couldn't, or told me that that's ridiculous, or discouraged me. You got to give credit not for whatever God put in me, but for my mother accepting it and bringing me around to these places. She would scrounge a little money after Daddy left to make sure I could go and preach and go to these places. So, I mean, I could never tell enough stories about my mother, whether or not I was preaching as a little boy, whether I was running with James Brown and or marching with Reverend Jackson. She was there. She was supportive. She's the one that brought me to Bishop Washington, brought me to Reverend Jones and Reverend Jackson. And you can't ever get a replacement, nor should you try, for a good mother. Let's take a break. Be right back. It is Hot Button Friday. Exhale Friday. Hot Button is Monday. It's Exhale Friday. Whatever's on your mind, whatever's in your heart, we'll be right back. Keeping it real. Shout, keeping it real. Be right back.

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1: It's Sybil Wilkes with what we need to know. The White House is expanding its diplomatic pressure campaign against Havana by announcing comprehensive new sanctions targeting the leadership of the Cuban Institute of Friendship with the Peoples, or ICAP. Secretary of State Marco Rubio accused the state-run entity of using educational exchange programs to radicalize subversives, emphasizing the Trump administration will not permit hostile foreign powers to exploit American democratic freedoms. In naval news, the USS Abraham Lincoln is officially being relieved of duty in the Middle East after setting a historic modern carrier record for continuous days at sea. The replacement aircraft carrier, the USS George Washington, arrived on station, allowing the 5,000 San Diego-based sailors and Marines on board to finally begin their long-awaited journey home. Following an extended high-stress deployment that originally began in San Diego last November. A line of drenching storms swept across the mid-Atlantic and parts of the Northeast late Thursday, spinning up destructive tornadoes and inundating several areas with significant flooding, including parts of New York City. Storms dumped 1.5 to 2.5 inches of rain in about 3 hours across northern New Jersey and southern New York. A waterspout off south shore of Long Island became a tornado as it moved ashore during Thursday's strong storms, causing damage and destruction at a nearby beach club and fueling a state of emergency declaration in Nassau County. And in public health news, a nationwide salmonella outbreak linked to contaminated jalapeno peppers has expanded to over 430 confirmed cases across 32 states. To subscribe to my free daily newsletter, please visit SybilWilkes.com. 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I'm Sybil Wilkes. 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
10: The reality is tragedy never announces that it is coming. Tragedy thrives on that one bad decision, one unnecessary risk, one moment of believing that it couldn't possibly happen to me. There was a time in our past when our main concentration was on survival. Our elders were considered strict when they would not allow us to go to anyone's house before everyone in that house was checked out. They firmly believed that the company we keep in our youth will determine the outcome of our future, and they were bound bound and determined that every generation would do better than the one before. Oftentimes, when a young person's future is interrupted by tragedy, it serves as a wake-up call to remind us to accept the reality that we are uniquely different from other cultures. Understanding that difference obligates us to make certain that our young survive so that they too can experience a future.
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0: your host, Reverend Al Sharpton. Reverend Dr. Charles Williams II is our co-host on XL Friday. And let's go right back to the phones, Reverend. Let's go to Still Bill in Cincinnati, Ohio. The buzz. Still Bill. I don't hear Still Bill.
1: Rejoice and be glad. This is the day the Lord has made, and I will rejoice and be glad in it. Good afternoon, Reverend, and welcome back.
0: Well, I appreciate you saying that. Thank you. I've been back all week, but thank you.
1: Well, I mean, because of your surgery and everything, while you were away.
0: Oh, thank you. Thank you.
1: Your daughter did a stellar job of holding it down. And it was a pleasure talking to her again. She made my day, just as you made my day. As always, I praise your stellar show and your work of what you do. And I'm very much a veteran of the knowledge of the civil rights movement. 1964, Lyndon Johnson passed on the bill. Martin Luther King Jr. made him sign the bill, civil rights. And I am ready to vote in November. I voted for definitely Obama. I voted for Bill Clinton. And I voted for Kamala Harris. And I did not vote for Donald Trump. And I would be more than happy to tell him his face. But in the meantime, you got a lot of callers, so I'm going to call it a day. But it is a pleasure to hear you back on the scene. And to your daughter, I'm Still Bill, and I will keep it real. Thank you for the opportunity, and welcome back, Reverend.
0: All right. Thank you. I'm glad to be back. Let's go to Ruth in Atlanta, Georgia. Ruth.
2: Oh, good afternoon, Rev. How are you?
0: I'm doing fine. How you doing?
2: Oh, I'm hanging in here. I've been missing talking to you, but I said that's all right. I can hear him every day and then every weekend on the TV.
0: Well, thank
2: that's
0: you.
2: What I do. I talk to people about you, tell them that they should be listening to you, and my husband the same way. And we enjoy trying to get the word out of you, what you doing and how you doing it and everything. And like I told my husband, he said, Reverend Sharpton, he said he shouldn't worry about anything. He said, because God got him. I said, I know that. And he said, and on top of that, we are the chosen one, Rev.
0: Yeah.
2: We are the chosen. You, black people are the chosen for God. We are God's chosen. And these people are sitting up here, they don't want to hear it, they don't want to listen to it, they don't want to think it in their minds. If they would stop thinking so much evil, then they could say, I'm God's chosen. It could bring it through. They can help you. You need the help, Rev. You see, you know what God is, and you know who God's people are. You know that. You know we're his chosen.
0: That's
2: but
0: right.
2: There are some out here, Rev, they don't want to listen. They don't want to hear it because they feel like, well, no, God is not, you know, I'm having such a hard time. We've been having that all our lives. All our lives. But yet and still, God got us on. He's keeping us on. He's keeping us going where he wants us to go.
0: That's right. That's
2: he's
0: right.
2: Keeping us, Rev, because, you know, I'm not a preacher and I'm not a teacher. But I believe in living God's word. He said what we could do if we had him. Not Satan, but him. See, we know that God planted Donald Trump here for a reason. We know that. He's Satan, but he's Satan in sheep clothing. We don't know that and we don't realize it. Stop trying to convince people that, oh, what he is, you know, he's this and he's trying to do. We all know that. Help Rev what he needs to do for the Lord. He's trying hard, meaning you. You're trying hard, Rev, to do your work for God. Because, see, I remember looking at you and saying, well, he used to be just nothing but talking words. Because when you had, you was a big man, a heavyweight. But right. Since you have become smaller now, you living and learning how to live in God's body. This is God's. You have his temple. And see, all these other people would be sitting up here, well, we got to go and we got to help real, we got to do this. Well, what are you doing every day? Are you speaking when you go to the grocery store? You tell them, hey, are you listening to Rev? Reverend Sharpton.
0: Hmm.
2: He is on the TV on the weekends from 5 until 6. And during the day, he's with his radio program from 1 to 4. You on my radio right now. And it's going to stay there. Because I know what you're doing, Rev. I know what you are trying to do for the black man that has been scuffling all down through the years. But God got a place with him for us on earth. People think you got to die and go, I got to die and go to heaven. He said heaven on earth.
0: Yeah, he did.
2: That's what he meant. For us, I don't mean to take a lot of your time, Rev, but I haven't talked to you. I've been wanting to talk to you for so long. I called you yesterday and couldn't get through.
0: Oh, okay.
2: Yeah, I couldn't get through. But I don't want to know, and I don't want to hold you up, but I can talk to you about God. Ooh, my Lord Jesus. Oh. But anyway, I want to know, did you need some more footage?
0: I'm all right now, but I appreciate you. And check with me about a month. I probably will. Thank you so much for all you do. And I enjoy the things you bring and send me. They're blessed. Thank you for your call. Be right back.

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2: High gas prices, child care, rising health care, affordable housing. He doesn't care about any of this. Spiraling inflation, a $39 million national debt crisis, paying your rent and your mortgage. His major concern is for enriching himself and his family fortune to the tune of $1.8 billion. His unnecessary, ill-planned war that Iran is clearly winning has caused American taxpayers $132 billion, and the media is still running. The Lincoln reflective pool calamity at a cost of more than $16 million. The illegal Golden Ballroom, $600 million, of which the Supreme Court has said it was done without congressional approval. His $400 million plane cost $1 billion to retrofit for the American people. Tax cuts to billionaires amounted to $117 billion. He wants to pay his insurrection lawbreakers who killed police and threatened to kill Vice President Mike Pence $1.8 billion. And he wants no other American to enjoy his life or her life. Lifetime IRS immunity for himself, his business, and his family. He has said that the only controls on his actions are his moral standards, which are zero and non-existent. One journalist had written that Trump lies about virtually everything to virtually everyone, virtually all the time. He continues to lie about everything. When he dies, Dr. Sharpton, I presume that he will lie in state. Why doesn't anyone have the courage to tell this man no? The French revolutionary Marie Antonio said that let them eat cake. Donald Trump is suggesting to all of us, let the poor and the starving be gold. In your absence, Dr. Sharpton, last week, I submitted that the one illustrious person that racist convicted felon Donald Trump would like to buy is not for sale. Our illustrious and esteemed leader, Dr. Sharpton, is not for sale. No amount of money will allow him to sell his soul to an immoral, avowed white supremacist who wants to be king and dictator. Everything that is living, this living, selfish, narcissistic, hypocritical buffoon, everything he represents and stands for is obnoxious, repugnant, reprehensible, and antithetical to the stature of our phenomenal and esteemed leader, the Reverend Dr. Alfred Charles Sharpton, Jr., founder and president of the National Action Network. If America does not put a stop to this racist, bigot, white supremacist who wants to be a king and dictator along with his psychopath on Tuesday, November 3rd, otherwise, my brothers and my sisters, this democracy, this democratic republic is in grave danger and, in fact, doomed. Thank you, Doctor.
3: All right.
4: Ditto, Bishop.
3: Ditto for me as well. Let me see if I can get Fred in from Milwaukee before we have to go. Fred?
5: Hello?
3: Yes, you're on the air.
5: Yeah, this is Ron in beautiful Atlanta. And I just read an article where it states that a basketball player has been designated to pay $14,000 a month. And it's just amazing. I mean, I'm shocked, Doc. I mean, you know, he may make a lot of money, But where in the moral conscience?
3: Wait a minute. I have not read the

0: article you read, $14,000 a month for what?
1: He's a basketball player for child support. For a baby, he said he never met. That's just over the top. This is wrong. Okay, thank you. I just want to say I'm real concerned about that. Thank you.
0: All right, go ahead. I can't comment because I don't know the case. I don't know what happened.
1: Okay, just think about that. You're a basketball player. You know about a basketball player. You have a child, or you have someone say you the father of my baby. In the court, Edwards is the guy's name. You can pull him up. He's from Atlanta, really. And he's been designated. The court just ruled. I just read the headline. $14,000 a month. What that have to do with being a good father?
0: I don't know the case. Are they saying that this is what the child would have had if he is in fact the father of the child, and therefore they are trying to estimate what the child should have had for education? I mean, you cannot ask me it with no knowledge at all of the comment on something that that you're telling me about. I have no idea how they even came to a conclusion on that.
1: Well, I just saw it. I just got a text. I just Googled it. I'm on the computer thing. And his name's Edwards, great basketball player out of Atlanta area. And you're going to be, the court going to designate you a child that you haven't met before. And if it is his child, being a father, to designate what is that saying to women? You know, they can get $14,000 a month for a baby. That's, child support and fatherhood have to be evaluated more than just the fact that a woman say, that's my dad over there, and you got to give him a certain amount. It got to be, how can you be a father? And is that what kind of message that's sending in the society, Rev? I'm just shocked. Something got to be said about this here.
0: I got to look into it. I do not know anything about this, and I will look into it. That's all I can say. It's hard for me to comment on something that I'm just hearing on the radio from you. But thank you for your call. Let me thank Reverend Dr. Charles Williams. Let me thank all of you that called in, listened in, you that called in and couldn't get through, but hung in there anyhow. Remember, whatever you do, wherever you go, however you feel, tell somebody, tell anybody, tell everybody. Reverend Al told you personally, keep it real. Keep it real. Keep it real. I'll talk to you Monday.
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3: It's Sybil Wilkes with what we need to know. President Trump received local approval to build a massive new ballroom at his Bedminster, New Jersey golf club. With construction on the White House ballroom currently stalled, the Bedminster Planning Board approved a multi-phase proposal to construct a two-story addition to the existing clubhouse. The expansion project will nearly double the clubhouse facility size from 26,000 to over 54,000 square feet, adding expanding parking and property upgrades. In Pennsylvania, law enforcement authorities warned that a suspect accused of terrorizing Philadelphia residents while wearing a Chucky-style mask may have fled the state. 22-year-old Zymira Hughes faces assault charges after allegedly chasing a jogger while wearing the horror mask and repeatedly asking, "Are you ready to die?" Philadelphia police are collaborating with the U.S. Marshals Service after discovering Hughes has ties to Nevada and California. In consumer safety news, the FDA upgraded a recall of frozen blueberries sold at public supermarkets to its most severe classification. The federal agency designated the recall as Class 1, indicating a reasonable probability that exposure to the contaminated berries could cause serious adverse health consequences or death. Publix grocery stores are strongly urging their customers to immediately discard the berries or, at the very least, return them for a full refund. And finally, a new Gallup survey reveals American alcohol consumption dropped to its lowest level in over 85 years. Just 54% of U.S. adults report drinking alcoholic beverages, marking the lowest percentage recorded since Gallup began tracking the metric in 1939. To subscribe to my free daily newsletter, please visit SybilWilks.com. For all the news 24/7, go to NewsOne.com. I'm Sybil Wilks. Be informed. 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
8: 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The connection is that we see what people need and, you know, coming from a place of, I would say, a humble means, you know, being raised. My mother was an educator. You know, I was raised around educators and it was about education, you know, giving back, you know, that Southern hospitality. So seeing people in need, just simply seeing them in a need. Sometimes people just need a hug or someone to speak with, you know, talk to or whatever. But being able to give back, man, that's the major thing. You know, from our community service, helping other organizations here, partnering with them, like some giving back our prom dress, give back, you know, tuxedos for young men.
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0: and Grand Rising family, and thanks for making us part of your morning ritual on this Thursday morning. Later, the University of Houston's Africana professor, Gerald Horn, will take over our classroom. Now, Dr. Horn will cover several issues as usual, including the ongoing Iran conflict, Black August. He's going to talk about Cuba under siege, also the rise of China, the primary elections, of course, and the crackdown on the Caribbean nation. But before Dr. Horn, Middle Eastern expert Matthew Ho will explain why he says the Iran issue is spreading to other nations and why apparently there's no end in sight. But get us started off this morning. We have cultural anthropologist and also a Garveyite, Sister Tomiko. Tomiko is here. But to get us started, let's get Kevin to reopen the classroom doors.
1: Hey, Carl Nelson. I'm going to say it first. Grand Rising, my man. How you feeling?
0: Grand Rising, Kevin. I'm still learning, brother.
1: Well, that's all about the superconscious mind, if you can dig where I'm coming from and see. So by divine design, you're supposed to learn minute by minute. You see what I did
0: right
1: there?
0: Yeah, also like it's been a while since folks said, can you dig it?
1: I know, right, see?
0: You know, Brandon uses that. You know, Brandon, our political blogger, dig it, man, dig it.
1: Yeah, man.
0: That's the way we used to speak back then. But, you know, yeah.
1: Back then. Yeah. Well, you know, sometimes you just got to recognize your age and recognize,
0: right,
1: you know, how long it's been, man, you know, and give thanks, you see, for the 20th of August, man. There's a lot going on in the news, too, man. First of all, the weather is in the news. And like I said, I always kind of frown when the weather is one of the headlines. But heavy storms are expected throughout this weekend. So, again, you know, batten down the hatches and watch yourself. Because they expect huge storms starting today, so and throughout the weekend. Even though there's a lot that's going to be happening this weekend.
0: Oh yeah, busy weekend in D.C. of course.
1: Yeah. I don't know where to start, so I'm going to start with we're talking about old school memories. The Carter Baron Amphitheater is the historic venue. Is officially welcoming back crowds after being closed for a decade. Let me set the environment, the atmosphere for you. The Carter Baron is straight up 16th Street over there in the wealthy part of town, I'm going to say, and some of the biggest acts in black music, jazz, even the Army, Navy bands would perform at the Carter Baron back in the day, and it's a open-air venue. It's an amphitheater, so you're under the stars. I saw James Brown there, the Commodores there. I've even performed there myself, and it's just a great place, Carl. It's like a big shell, like the Hollywood Bowl. You see those pictures on TV about the Hollywood place that's open, and it's opening this weekend for a long, long time. And I think all of D.C. is going to be happy about that. It's welcoming back crowds tonight, Thursday, August 20th, for a special three-night pop-up concert series. And it's the first time audiences will enter the iconic Rock Creek Park venue since structural deficiencies forced its closure after the 2016 season. And they've been over there working, you know, diligently moving rocks and boulders that are, you know, pretty big. And so, you know, we've been over there. Some of us have been, you know, you got to go by there sometimes just to get to Silver Spring. And, I mean, that's one route if you want to avoid some traffic. And so it's called the Summer in the Parks. And that's what it used to be called a long time ago. Summer in the Parks 2026 concert series. It's going to be nightly from 6 p.m. to 9 p.m., produced by the Rock Creek Conservancy. So tonight, the opening night is Jazz DC All-Stars, and serving as the prelude to the upcoming Labor Day weekend, DC, Jazz Fest. Tomorrow, it's soul R&B performances by Silver Logan Sharp and the Groovement All-Stars. Isn't that a great name, the Groovement? And then Saturday, August 22nd, it's Go-Go and contemporary sets from Black Alley and Chester Burke Jr. And so I've heard of Black Alley, but not Chester Burke, but it's sold out anyway. So you can't get Saturday tickets, but you can get tonight's tickets. You know, they still have some room for the jazz. The stage, a little bit more about that. The original 1950 stage is still structurally unsafe, though. So production crews built a temporary stage over the first few rows of the audience seats to bypass the damaged area. So attendance is capped at 1,500 people per night, and there's currently no running plumbing or indoor concessions, you know, so you can't get the popcorn. Bring your own popcorn, I guess. And the tickets are, you got to call the Rock Creek Conservancy for ideas about the tickets. What do you think of that, Carl?
0: Wow, I think it's great, especially if it's under the stars. You know, it kind of, you know, the way you describe it is kind of like the Greek Theater out in L.A. Because you know a lot of the top performers still perform there. But it's when you're outside in the elements, especially when nice warm days. I mean, it's great. That's a great place, to go to see a show.
1: Yeah. You're sitting there with that special person, and you know your favorite libation or whatever. Man,
0: there you go.
1: it's just the way life's supposed to be. Sometimes it just seems.
0: Yeah, because it's different when you're in a closed environment, you know, then you're out of the stars and you feel the warm breeze. Oh, man, it is.
1: Right.
0: Like those kind of venues.
1: So let's hope the storm doesn't mess things up, though.
0: Oh, yeah.
1: Because also, juxtaposed to that, the Freedom 250 Grand Prix starts this weekend as well. Yep, that's right. The Freedom 250. Takes place from Friday, August 21st, through Sunday, August 23rd, with the main IndyCar street races scheduled for Saturday, August 22nd, and Sunday, August 23rd. It utilizes 1.7-mile tracks set up directly around the National Mall. And because of this, extensive traffic closures, of course, and structural adjustments are heavily impacting the downtown D.C. area. It's the Arlington Memorial Bridge. Announced that the bridge and the connecting ramps will experience intermittent temporary closures today between 10 a.m. and 12 p.m. The National Mall closures of the Pennsylvania Avenue, Independence Avenue, 3rd Street, 7th Street, 9th Street, you know where the National Mall is. It's actively blocked off and running with reduced lanes to accommodate the circuit build out. So, you know, if you don't have to go downtown, you better not.
0: But today's Thursday, and the race is until Sunday, so they're closing off streets already?
1: Yeah. I think it takes a lot, you know, to close down that much of the street, Carl. You know, Memorial Circle, Memorial Avenue, Pennsylvania Avenue, Independence Avenue, all of those are the – those are the ways you get around down there in that area. You know, like if you're headed to Virginia, you want to cross the 14th Street Bridge, you've got to hit some of that. You either Independence Avenue or, depending on how you like to drive, 9th Street, there's the 9th Street Tunnel. You see what I'm saying? So, yeah, it seems like it's an extensive job to do that. I'm not Benjamin Banneker or anybody, but I'm just saying that, yeah, it just seems like a massive task to do. Major thoroughfares like Constitution Avenue will remain entirely closed to vehicle traffic and posted as emergency no parking until Thursday, September 3rd, you see. So. Yeah, see, so it's a big thing, man. You're going to have a racing event right downtown. It just sounds like something out of another movie, you know, where the rebels are driving at super speed and, you know, and police are chasing them, you know, Smokey and the Bandit or something. But here's the thing. Did I hear you say in our pre-show that the president is going to drive a car?
0: Oh, yeah. Supposedly he's, you know, what they do with those races, they have a celebrity car first to start it off and they do the lap because all the people are watching. He's going to be that guy. He's the celebrity guy for what seems like would appear another one of his vanity projects. But yeah, he's going to be the person in that car.
1: Now, no harm intended, but can Donald Trump drive?
0: That's a good question.
1: Has he ever driven? You know.
0: Does he have a driver's license?
1: Does he need one even? You know, he's got the beast, right? He calls his limo the beast.
0: And that probably may happen. Instead of, you know, in one of those race cars, he'll probably go in the beast and just wave around to the crowd.
1: Stand up in the sunroof kind of thing.
0: Yeah, some the sunroof and say, oh, you know, tell they got millions of people on the sidewalks waiting for his race, you know.
1: That makes perfect sense, Mr. President. I'm the best driver ever. You know, I don't know. I'm losing some of my news now. Suspended commander's defender kicked officer during his arrest, according to the police. Washington Commanders outside linebacker Durance Armstrong kicked a police officer while being arrested during an incident back in May. And the NFL on Friday announced that Armstrong was suspended for the first game of the upcoming regular season for violating the league's personal conduct policy without providing any details. Any thoughts? Yeah.
0: That's not a good way to start the season, you know, being suspended.
1: You can either be passionate or emotional when you're playing sports, can't you?
0: Yeah, well, keep it on the field. That's basically what it is.
1: Yeah, that's it. Keep it on the field. Finally, in regular news, DC police are investigating the death of a 2-month-old baby girl from blunt force trauma. And I'm moving on. A 12-year-old was arrested and charged in a shooting death of a 13-year-old.
0: And, oh, wow.
1: Yeah, so I don't want to end on a sad note like that, but that's the way it is on the 20th of August, Carl. Thanks for your time.
0: All right. Thank you, Kevin. We got to better family. All right. 13 After Top. Let's bring in our guest. She's an anthropologist, a cultural anthropologist. She's also a Garveyite. Sister Tomiko Shine is here. Sister Tomiko, am I messing up your name? Grand Rising.
2: Black Love, Black Power, Carl Nelson. No, you got it together. My mama said you're okay this morning. Tomiko Shine, cultural anthropologist. You're good.
0: Well, cultural anthropologist, for the uninitiated, explain what that is, who you are, and how you got here.
2: Yes. When you say culture anthropologist, we're talking about studying culture, the why a person is the what. So a historian studies the when, a psychologist studies the what, your personality. But as an anthropologist, I study why people are, why systems become what they come, the processes. So for you, I would look at with language, how you do your language, you know, your environment you come out of, the era you come out of. All of this makes the why of who you are. So as a culture anthropologist, we look at the whys, the hard questions. We peel back the layers, the bad, the dark, all of it. And we want to answer the questions of what makes this person? Why do they move the way they do? Why does the world move the way it does? I'm also the founder of two organizations, Aging People in Prison, Human Rights Campaign. We work to get elderly people out of prison who've been in 30, 40, 50, 60 years in the U.S. even, and also a think tank across the diaspora where we resource Afro-descendant women in the U.S., the Caribbean, and Mother Africa.
0: All right. Let's talk a little bit about both of those, which you're affiliated with. The prisoners first. It have been quite, because it seems like a lot. And since you do a lot of research, help us out. Why the prison population, we make up the majority percentage-wise?
2: Mm-hmm. Well, we know that we are contextualized in a system of white supremacy. So as Marcus Garvey highlighted for us some time ago, being black is the crime itself. And this is always led forward in a country such as the U.S., the Western world. And so this is a high population of African descendants incarcerated while we continue to see this. But also, on the other side, while we continue to resist and to push back against this. So in the spirit of Marcus Garvey, he taught us to resist this, but also we need to have independence at all costs. And so this means freeing our people. That is a part of our independence.
0: All right. And you're working with our brothers and sisters overseas?
2: Yes, yes. Now, that's the think tank part of our organization that is dedicated to Afro-descendant women. Again, that is across the diaspora. We resource Afro-descendant women. Again, we know that global supremacy is across the world. It has impacted wherever you go, we are at the bottom. And so these are Afro-descendant women who have been impacted by generational losses, generational human losses. And so we are a group of scholars, cohorts. We go into these various countries of the Caribbean, see what we can do to assist. We're the breakpoints are and how we can give them resources and connect them back to the diaspora.
0: How extensive is that work? Is it the entire continent? Because, you know, we're over the place. We're global.
2: Yeah.
0: Is it South America,
2: yeah.
0: the Caribbean, or just the continent?
2: Well, we focus, hyper-focus on the Caribbean and wherever we may go in Mother Africa. So recently I was in Ethiopia. Before that, I was in Egypt. And so we may come upon these communities. Like in Ethiopia, we have a project we have to work on where there's 200 women incarcerated with their children growing up in the prison. So that's,
0: Hold that thought right there. We got to step aside for our first break at 17 minutes after Top Air Family. I guess she's a culture anthropologist. She's also a Garveyite. And Mr. Tanika Shine, you want to join a conversation with us? Reach out to us at 800-450-7876 and we'll take your phone calls next.

0: 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I'm Rock T.
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0: waking up with us on this Thursday morning with our guest, Sister Tomiko Shines. Sister Tomiko, she's a Garveyite, but also as a Garveyite, she's also a cultural anthropologist. And we're going to talk about later about the convention, the 68th annual UNIA ACL convention for Marcus Garvey's group. But right now, she was telling us about her other work in her other life, which is a cultural anthropologist. She's got a think tank working with brothers and sisters across the continent. So, Sister Tomiko, I'm going to let you finish your thought.
1: Yeah, Carl Nelson. What was my thought? I was talking about the think tank, and I was talking about resources on women in the diaspora and the importance of that. And we touch the Caribbean. Okay, yeah, to Caribbean, and most recently Ethiopian. So we've hyper-focused. It's hyper-focused on Afro-descendant women and how we can resource them and really break these holes of generational poverty and generational lack. And that's what we do right within the continent and where we may have special references to us. But also I want to mention that it's important that the work I do is not just coming from myself. I come out of a lineage. You know, my anthropological work coming out of lineage of Dr. Francis Cress Wilson, Nellie Fuller, and I'm a big Amos Wilsonian, Amos Wilson. A lot of my work is based out of his writing. So I want to mention that I'm not just doing it on my own. It's really coming out of, it's really ancestral work. So I want to mention that for the audience.
0: Well, tell us, what made you, you know, because people hear the words of all those great ancestors that you just mentioned, but, you know, it just falls off. But it resonated with you, and you moved on it. How come? Why?
1: I think in every, and we're going to slow this down a little bit. I think in every African person, and personally say, well, I ain't African, I'm black. No, you are Afro-descendant. You come from Africa. Especially born in this time period that we're in of such oppression or lack. Within us is the need, the heart, to want to be more, to want to do more. And so it's always that in our mind, that line of dissonance that may occur. And so in some, you know, it's at the forefront, and some is at the back, but it's always a spark there. It's a fire there, whether it's a great big fire or a small. And it's just that when you bump into whoever or your path take you to whoever, it ignites. How big that fire may get, we don't know. We know later in history or herstory when we talk about those people. But it's always a spark. And I think as Africans, we are people. We are children of the sun. We are born with that. That is what the melanin is about. And so with me, I always had a spark. And the brother I was previously involved with, my first date was to Frances Cress Wilson, one of her lectures. That was the first date. And so you listen to Dr. Frances Cress Wilson, this woman is like a machine gun. She reeling it. She's saying truth. She is decalcifying your pineal gland. You ain't got no choice but to listen to the truth. And so from there, a spark grew into a fire, and I came upon these other greats, and the fire is still raging, Carl Nelson.
0: All right, 24 after the top with Tomiko Shine. She's a Garveyite as well as a cultural anthropologist. She's telling us about being a cultural anthropologist. Before we talk about Marcus Garvey, though, does it bother you when people say they're not African? You know, because we've got some people who say they're black, but they're not African, or they're black American. They get everything else, but it's African. Because, you know, at one point,
1: no,
0: Dr.
1: Renoko
0: Rashidi, that was an issue with him. And then he just says, you know, I'm going to stop fighting that fight. You know, if they want to
1: be. No, it doesn't bother me. And I don't think it's a fight we should fight. That person is a person that just may be confused or misinformed or uninformed or in denial. You know, Dr. Wilson talked about that, like folks are in denial. Some folks, and this is what Marcus Garvey was so important. You know, he talked about one aim, one God, one destiny. You're talking about unity. You know, some of us, and this is Amos Wilson in Falsification of African Consciousness book talked about, we don't want to let go of the white man. We don't want to let go of this white world. We think we need it. No, you got everything you need. You're always born into it. And so we don't need to get upset. We don't need to fight. Everybody's at different stages of their consciousness, training, et cetera, et cetera. They may come sooner or later, but it's up to that person, wherever they may hit their consciousness, their higher consciousness, to know who they are unequivocally without question. So, no, that's a fight we should not take on.
0: Well said. 25 after the top top of the hour, family. Our guest is Sister Tomiko Shine. She's a cultural anthropologist. She's also a Garveyite. Let's go to Marcus Garvey. How did you become a Garveyite?
1: I didn't know till you just said it on the radio that was a copy. But you know, it's interesting when we was at the meet and greet Tuesday, the current president, Michael Duncan, he said, as Marcus Garvey said, we are all born Garveyites, right? We are all born Garveyites. And I have learned so much in these last few days and just in the last couple of years. But I think that in some instances, he's right. It's like Kwame Nkrumah says, we're not born in Africa. Africa is born in us. And so when, you know, Marcus Garvey, when he would say one God, one aim, one destiny, one God, we're talking about one spiritual creator for all of us. When you talk about one aim, he's talking about this racial dignity, economic self-reliance, global liberation. And you're talking about one destiny, you're talking about a shared future collective for Black people. And so I think in an instance, I'm going to have to agree that, you know, we all are in that spirit. Whether we consciously acknowledge it or not, we are in that. We want liberation, I think, in the core of the Africans. And so I'm going to put the card in for everybody. I think we are there.
0: All right. We are Garveyites. All right. But let's go back to the convention that's taking place. This is an international convention, the 68th UNIACL. This is the group that Marcus Garvey founded. Now, is this the same convention that was held with the large one they had at Madison Square Garden? Is this an outgrowth of that, or was that separate?
1: Thank you, Carl Nelson, for starting us off, contextualizing, because we're going to slow us down a little bit. So today, this week in Boston, we're talking about a 3 to 4 day 69th International Convention. In 1920, the convention you referred to was held in New York, Madison Square Gardens. At that time, you're talking about the height of UNIA, 4 to 6 million members. At this time, you had about 1,900 divisions. This is amongst 40 countries. Most of them was in the U.S. So these are folks, it was about 20,000 descending upon New York. This is 1920 now. And they're coming from countries such as Panama, Cuba, Costa Rica, Venezuela, Ecuador, Sierra Leone, Nigeria, South Africa, India, Australia. This is the sketch of UNIA during 1920. And also, when we think about Ghana, we know that we think of a young man, Kwame Nkrumah, who will become leader. This is 30-something years later. Marcus Garvey had already put a footprint there. Most of these chapters at this time was in Cuba. Fidel came almost 40 years later. Marcus Garvey had already put a footprint there. This is phenomenal. This is unbelievable, which is, of course, why we see why he was considered one of the greatest threats, even his own people who were in their own type of fear and own issues. They called him that. But this is the type of mark globally they had already made. But also we want to look at the cultural context and the backdrop of this happening in 1920. Also, when they had the parade had 14 bands. This is in New York. They're walking down the street, 14 bands, 500 cars following. These are all dark-skinned. These are the African people. This is the international parade at this time. In the backdrop of this, during this time, Woodrow Wilson was the president. In history, Woodrow Wilson is known as the most, as far as the most setbacks racially for Black people at this time. During this time, we had the lynchings going on. Woodrow Wilson started out as an American scholar. Then he became president of Princeton University. Then he became the governor of New Jersey. Then he became the president of the United States. He also was the sitting president at the time where Birth of the Nation was shown in the White House. That is him. So you have this going on in the American context. You have Marcus Garvey out of Jamaica. UNIA, profound reach across the diaspora. And these two parallels occurring at the same time. This is phenomenal. So when we listen to this and think about this, you think about, you know, with Africans and with the situation, you got to think big. You got to do big. So for a man like this to think this big, to have this far reach, this is the divine sense of why he's called a prophet. And also the people was ready. Michael Duncan, the president, current president, spoke on your show Tuesday. He talked about the timing, the energy. And so this was current. And so today we are, this week, we are in Baltimore, 3 to 4 days. I just described the whole, they did this, this convention 1920, this is a whole month. 20,000 people descended. So this is 3-4 days this week. It's been phenomenal. Michael Duncan is here, and also his vice president, Raymond Duguay, is also here from New York. They are business owners of Fokker Rock in Queens, New York, 12 to 15,000 square foot food grocery wholesaler, just phenomenal what we have been learning this week, and I have been inspired this week. Call Nelson.
0: All right. Well, hold that thought right there. 29 minutes away from the top of our family, just waking up. Our guest is, she's a cultural anthropologist. She's also a Garveyite. Sister Tamiko Shine.
1: Tamiko Shine.
0: And she's giving us an update on the 68th UNIACL International Convention that's taking place in Baltimore right now as we speak. You know, I asked this of Michael R. Duncan. Michael is now he's head of the group now, the creator of Marcus Garvey. And I asked him, and I asked our scholars this too. A lot of our scholars asked the question, so I want to get it from you, your thought. You described perfectly what happened at the first convention at Madison Square Garden, and all these people from all over the world came. Black people, Marcus Garvey had, I don't know if you call the gift the gab or the charisma to attract so many black people globally. What was it about Garvey that drew so many black people to Garvey, to the convention, to become Garveyites? What was it about him, though? That's my question for you. What are your thoughts about that?
1: I think it's important to really understand people and to pay attention to society and culture ebbs and flows. But Michael Duncan, he talked about timing, but also I believe, and there's been others like this, it's the, for Marcus Garvey, see, it's spiritual work. So when you have a person that is approaching their work for their people spiritually, they are in touch with the divine. They are going forward in divine timing. And so that's a power beyond the earth. But also, to another attribute is leadership. You know, leaders have to have certain qualities. You mentioned charisma.

0: It is Speak Truth to Power 24/7. One of the ones we think of immediately, our beloved Malcolm X did that nonstop 24/7. We mentioned Dr. Well, you know, so Marcus Garvey, he spoke that. But also another thing is you got to have a profound psychological understanding, overstanding of African people, black people, especially if you're talking about the ones in the U.S. You got to have a psychological overstanding of who they are and what they went through and how it created the emotional infrastructure, psychological infrastructure in their mind. What made Marcus Garvey so profound is that he overstood this. And so when he spoke, you know, during that time, and even now, you know, they want the black person, African, to hide, to shrink. Marcus Garvey said, no, you don't hide. You go out in front. You don't run. You run too. You lean in. And so with that type of approach, that type of big way of cosmically thinking and African people listening, he's tapping into what's called what? Genetic memory. Okay, now we're talking about melody. He's tapping into genetic memory. He's talking into the divine God, goddess within you as an African. And he's saying that constant, nonstop, every day. He 10 toes down. He don't change that. He is consistent in the message because he believes in the message because the message is him from the divine. And he's saying you can be the same way. That's it. Period.
1: Right.
0: That's non-negotiable with him.
1: Right. And I'm glad you put it that way because you're the first person who put it that way, that Marcus Garvey tapped into the pineal gland of an African, and if it's activated, they responded to the message. Obviously, they responded
0: to
1: his message.
0: Most definitely.
1: This convention is taking place right now in Baltimore. Are you going to have people from the chapters all over the world coming?
0: We had the meet and greet on Tuesday. It's profound. You have folks in their chapters from California, Chicago, D.C., down south. Very inspiring. Both came from various parts of the United States. UNIA isn't at the expansion they used to be. But what came out of that and what was highlighted was Garveyite women in there who were running various chapters. And each of them said how most of their parents were Garveyites. This is the power when you're tapped in spiritually, how even if your body is gone, killed, assassinated, don't make no difference. It runs through. It runs through lineages. And so the women spoke about how they joined the UNIA, how their parents were Garveyites. You know, with children growing up in our households, you may not say it to them directly, but it comes to them. It goes in the spirit. It's genetic. And so at the meet and greet, they spoke about that. President Michael Duncan, he talked a lot about economic independence, just like Marcus Garvey, how we have to unplug, we have to pull away from the current system, the current structure that continues to feed us economically, continues to prop us up, you know, and this is where it goes into Acklin Lynch. Professor talks about the illusion of inclusion, right? It feeds into, in particular, Africans in America. And so he spoke about that, and so it was very profound. Last night, we were at the Pikes Theater that is owned by Michael Eugene Johnson, Pikes Theater, Black-owned theater. They showed a documentary on the UNIA Baltimore chapter, which is very encouraging and inspiring, showing all the work they do in the community, food, clothes, healing. That is led by co-presidents Everett Winchester and Lady President Mama Irvin. So that was last night. Tonight they'll be at Next Phase Cafe, another Black-owned restaurant in Baltimore. And then Friday they'll be at Temple of New Thought, that is also black-owned by a black love couple, Dr. Arthur Winkler and his wife.
1: All right, hold our thought right there, Sister Tamiko. We got to take a short break. We got to check the traffic and weather in different cities. Family just waking up. Our guest is she's a cultural anthropologist. She's also a Garveyite. Sister Tamiko Shine, she's giving us an update on the 68th UNIA HCL International Convention on the way right now in Baltimore. What are your thoughts? You want to jump in on this discussion? Reach out to us at 800-450-7876. And we'll take your phone calls after we look at the news. That's nice.

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0: And Grand Rising family, and thanks for waking up with us on this Thursday morning. Our guest is Sister Tomiko Shine. She's a cultural anthropologist. She's also a Garveyite. She's giving us an update on the ongoing 68th Annual International Convention of the UNIAACL. Before we go back to it, let me just remind you, coming up later this morning, I'm going to speak with the University of Houston's Africana professor, Dr. Gerald Horn. You know, we can tackle a lot of subjects with Dr. Horn. Before we hear from Dr. Horn, though, a Mideast expert, Matthew Ho will join us. And tomorrow, Friday, we invite you to free your mind. All that means is just think for yourself and join us for our Open Phone Friday program, again, promptly at 6 a.m. Eastern Time, right here in Baltimore on 1010 WOLB and also in the DMV on 1450 WOL. Sister Tomiko, I'm going to let you finish your thought about giving us an outline of what's taking place at the convention in Baltimore the next few days. And also, tell us if they have anything for the young people, the children.
1: Mm-hmm. Yes, Carl Nelson. And so so Friday, there'll be a Temple of New African Thought. That's TNET, run by Dr. Arthur Winkler and his wife. It is a / metaphysical bookstore, various events. And also it's a beautiful Caribbean restaurant in the back, which his wife runs, and the food is off the chain, y'all. And so it's the best kept secret. So that'll be Friday. And on Saturday, they'll be in your neck of the woods, Carl Nelson in D.C. They'll be doing some various tours, various visits, and then it's going to end that evening with the RBG Gala, Red, Black, and Green Gala celebration. We know that stands for Red, Black, and Green, which is also the Red, Black, and Green flag, which was introduced and confirmed at that first convention that you talked about that happened in 1920. At that RBG Gala, they have three awardees. He's been on your show several times, William Bill Gooden, Eartha Kitt, and also Michael Eugene Johnson, who I mentioned, who's the owner of the Pipe Theater. So these are local activists that they will also be recognizing. And that would be the week, a call for the 69th International Convention happening in Baltimore, a.k.a. Tubman City.
0: All right. What about the young people? What, do you have anything special? Because, you know, we've got to carry on this message of Marcus Garvey. But if we're when we're gone, we need this message to continue. Do you have some young something for the youngsters?
1: Well, what I've seen so far and what was outlined in documentary is that I've seen the young people with the folks, with the adults. A lot of the work that they do is family inspired. So, for example, you had Michael Duncan on, his vice president. Raymond Duguay, his son, is a big part of what he does. He's like early 20s. And so I've seen it in the chapters, in the work that they're demonstrating with the children there. Do it need to be more youth? Yes. And that goes to what is, I think, is a disconnect that we've had somewhat. And so I believe in some of the spaces we go in, a lot of these spaces that we need to stop. You have a grandchild, might need to stop being a requirement. You got to bring a grandchild with you, or a young person, or someone too, so they can grow up into the nation building that we are inspiring, that we are in, but also so they can continue the liberation of our people and the sustainability of it also. But you're absolutely right, Carl Nelson.
0: Yeah, because, you know, you mentioned earlier that you mentioned about Garveyites. Malcolm's parents, they were Garveyites. You know,
1: yeah,
0: Elijah Muhammad was a Garveyite.
1: Yeah.
0: And they, through osmosis, they understood what Garvey was, what their parents were doing through Marcus Garvey. And this is why I say it's good if we could get our young people to understand some Garveyisms as well. Because if they do that, they won't be harming each other. They won't be fighting each other. They won't be fighting another black person for straight up. You know that they're never going to fight another black person if they're Garveyite. They wouldn't do the things like what happened in Baltimore. We talked about those youngsters attacking that elder. If they were Garveyites, if they knew about Marcus Garvey, that would be the last thing on their mind. So,
1: well, part of it, I think that's part of it. But also, you know, Amos Wilson has a very excellent book, Black on Black Violence, in support of white supremacy. And he talks about the reason why our people have this violence we put upon each other is basically the lack of identity. It has to do with identity, right? Identity, you have that word identifying, identification. And so, you know, and Marcus Garvey, his thought was Africa was a central part of our story and our identity. And so parents have to make a concerted, conscientious effort to make sure that their children know where they come from. That means we got to go back to having Saturday schools. We have to have museums. It should be a Marcus Garvey Museum in the U.S. You know, that's what European does. They put their name on everywhere. They want to be remembered. They want to be inside your consciousness. They want you to grow up with them. And guess what? Our children grow up with the white man, white woman's history. Their names, they can recite them better than their African history. And so we got to make a more conscientious effort in the culture part of how we are cultivating our children. And once we do that,
0: well, let me jump in here. So why don't we do that? I mentioned when Michael Duncan was here, we have a school in LA, a Marcus Garvey School. It's one of the best private schools. Yeah, it's one of the best private schools in the city. Mm-hmm. Why don't we enshrine our leaders like the other folks do? What's stopping us?
1: Well, ourselves. You know, it's not. I don't think the question is why won't we? It's how come we're not doing it. Yeah, it's a question. How come? Because it's been done before. And so you have where we have a lot of distractions. Society is very complex. But you have, and this is where Marcus Garvey come in there. See, we're talking about unified efforts. You have got to get on some one page, one goal, one aim. What's like one goal, one aim, one just? He says that constantly. And so in each city, we've got to make a concerted effort. Each city to have its own grassroots black museum, even if it's at a house. We've got to start educating, and anybody can do that. And so we got to make up our mind. We're going back to the psychology of people. We got to make up our mind to claim who we are, step into it, and be okay with that. See, we got to make up our mind so an inner revolution can occur. And then the outer circumstances change. Nellie Fuller said some time ago, he said, we could change this. I was about to cuss. We could change this in 15 minutes, 15 seconds. All we got to do is make up our mind.
0: All right. Hold that thought right there. We got a bunch of folks want to talk to your sister, Tomiko. Let's start with 10 away from the top there. Mama A is calling from Baltimore on line 2. Grand Rising, Mama A, you're going with sister Tomiko. Is Mama A there on line 2?
2: This is Mama Earth. I am Lady President of the UNIA here at Division 106. And I just wanted to come on, first of all, to give thanks to you for putting us in the front and letting us be seen. And Sister Tomiko, I can't have enough words to express my appreciation the way that you expressed us on this platform. I give thanks to you both, and may the Most High continue to rain down on you, pour down on you. I wanted to touch bases on the first. I want to start with the youth. We are developing a youth program called the Garvey Cup. We're starting small, but at Totem, small turns into big really fast if you put the work in. And so that's what we're doing. We're putting the work in by taking the children on nature walks, being able to identify edible versus medicine in the woods. So Brother Dwayne does that every Sunday at 9:45 at Lincoln Park, the entrance, the main entrance as you're going into the park for the walking trails. So anyone that want to go out there, help us build this youth program so that we can be effective in the community. We got to start with the babies, because that's how we can transform the mind. And the trajectory of how people think starts with the young. And I've experienced that with my own grandchildren, and they're growing up in different homes. And I see what is being injected. So it is my responsibility, not as a grandmother, but also as a Garveyite, to sit here with those children and drive right thinking, drive consciousness inside of their minds, playfully but strategically. And that's how we have to deal with these youth out here. They already have a mindset. Look at where they're growing up at. I lived here in Baltimore all my entire existence, and I have seen Baltimore transform from every morning, Saturday morning, scrubbing the steps to graffiti everywhere. People used to take care of their neighborhood. We used to have block parties, you know. So all it changed. So we must change with it. So we're fighting against not just ordinary people out here. We're fighting against trauma. We're fighting against broken souls. We're fighting against
0: I'm going to cut you there because we're racing
2: against homosexuality.
0: Yeah, we're racing the clock. We got some more folks want to talk to, but I thank you for your call, though.
1: Beautiful.
2: I'm sorry to get started, but I just want you to know we are establishing a youth program so that we can make a difference.
1: Love it, Mama Earth.
2: Come on down and see us this evening at the next phase.
1: Love it. Wow.
2: I love you guys.
0: You want to respond to anything she said or Friday? Another call for you?
1: Everything she says, what I like about the Lady President, Mama Earth, and I was so surprised when I first heard that mentioned that. I didn't know they did the chapters like that, but Mama Earth is also a healer. So So she's talking about bringing in the healing aspect. She practices Reiki. And so no unhealed nation, unhealed people cannot build a healed nation. Unhealed people cannot build a healed nation. And so she's absolutely right. We have a lot of healing work to do when it comes through in our activities with one another.
0: Got you. Seven away from the top of the hour. Brother Mantu is checking in from New York City. He's on line three. Grand Rising, Brother Mantu, you're on with Sister Tomiko.
3: Yes, Grand Rising, Hotep, Abarigani, free the land and free the African mind. And I want to give a hearty Black August salute to your guests, Sister Tomiko, and to you, Brother Kwesi, and the rest of the listening family. It's fitting that you mentioned that the conference is taking place in Baltimore. Marcus Garvey married his second wife, Amy Jack Garvey, on July 27, 1922, in Baltimore, Maryland. So when we come together, it's whether we know it or not, one of the symbols is of marriage. It's a marriage of ideals coming together in union. But yes, Sister Tomiko, you mentioned psychology, and I'd like you to delve a little bit more in it. What I have observed is that when people are engaged, despite the challenges in solving the problems of our people, they tend to be more optimistic versus the armchair quarterbacks who, critique on the sidelines. Could you talk about what the Garvey legacy has done for your psychology or the psychology of Black people to face the challenges and still be optimistic that we will win? Thank you. Have a great one.
1: Excellent. Thank you, brother. Excellent question. When you have people like Marcus Garvey and other folks who want to liberate their people, activists, a.k.a., you got to have an understanding of their mind. And one of the things, what you're trying to do is you're trying to break up the belief of self-hatred, lack of self-love. Mama Earth called in earlier, she talked about the trauma. And so to do that, you have got to help that person to understand that the power is within them and that the love is within them. And that they are love. They are walking love. And so by participating in community activities, the programs you're talking about, this type of work, it introduces that to them. It reinforces that to them. And what you're doing, you're pushing them to step into power because only the African liberate the African, period. That's non-negotiable. And so what it has become for us, because so much generations has passed, 30, 40 generations of trauma, epigenetic wounding, is that the person has to be physically in person. It has to be involved. They have to participate. That's what culture is about. They have to participate. And as they participated, they are igniting. They're decalcifying the pineal gland. You're waking up your heart, beginning to pump. You begin to step into the love of self and the divine. You never even knew it existed. Black people ain't been shown no love here. Ain't been taught no love. We come from households. They didn't know what love was. Your parents didn't know what love was. How could they teach you? Love is shown. It has to be participated. And so this is the significance of it. And so it's important that people participate in programs, that they participate with each other, lifting each other out of this darkness. And the Shake of Earth said the first step of a revolutionary is love. It's how powerful love is. It's the highest vibration. You have love. Love is strong as fire. You can't do nothing with that person. Period. They can strike the earth. They can strike the earth and make it split open because they're talking to the divine. This is what we're talking about. This is the level we have to go to heal our people.
0: All right. We'll come up on a break. Sister Tomiko is our guest. If you're just waking up, family, just joining us. She's giving us an update on the 68th UNIAACL International Convention taking place right now in Baltimore. What are your thoughts? You want to join this discussion? Reach out to us at 800-450-7876. We've got to check the traffic and weather, and we'll take your phone calls next.

0: Meals from those years are hard to forget. It was all white bread and whole milk, hamburger casseroles and quiche Lorraines, all with a side of cigarettes. 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

0: And Grand Rising family, thanks for waking up with us on this Thursday morning. With our guest, Sister Tomiko Shine. She's a cultural anthropologist. She's also a Garveyite. She's given us an update on the 68th UNIAACL International Convention that's underway in Baltimore right now. And coming up momentarily, we're going to speak with Matthew Ho. Matthew Ho is a Middle Eastern expert. He's going to tell us about what's going on in the war with the conflict with Iran. Before we do that, though, Raymond is calling from Baltimore, wants to speak to Sister Tomiko. Raymond, Grand Rising. You're on with Sister Tomiko.
1: Grand Rising, great Garvey Day. My name is Raymond Duguay, and I'm at your service. I'm the first Assistant President General of the UNIA, and I want to thank you, first of all, Brother Paul Nelson, for the love you've shown us and the President General and the UNIA. But Sister Tomiko, man, off the charts, she presented us an authentic a painting, and I can't wait to get back to New York to put it in a poster and share it. But everything you've said, Sister Tomiko, is on target. Do you know I actually met Neely Fuller in 1983 through Dr. Francis Kress Welsink at the First World Alliance. It was an organization that existed in Harlem, and I went to school in Harlem. Actually, I studied at the City College School of Engineering, and I got to meet every one of my heroes early 80s, because I graduated in 84. But anyway, we've had nothing but love so far. Yesterday at the mass meeting, it was tremendous. That documentary that the Division 106 showed with Mama Earth, with Brother Rastafaya Dwayne, and of course our president, Brother Everett Winchester. Nothing but love. And so if you get a chance, come out tonight to the mass meeting. And then we've got one Friday, and of course, Saturday, all day. We're visiting the Greek Blacks and Wax Museum, and then we have our Red, Black, and Green Gala. And one more thing, Dr. Ma'at, a friend of mine, came by last night. So everything has been going great. And Sister Tomiko, say to you, race first. You mentioned about Che Guevara, and he says the first step in the revolution is love. Well, this is the argument that the Honorable Marcus Mosiah Garvey makes, that race first is love, that is showing love for the nation. So I say congratulations, and you're on target, and I'm at your service.
2: Wow.
0: All righty. Thanks, Brother Raymond. Thank you for sharing those thoughts with us. Sister Tomiko, before we let you go, give us more, again, what's taking place this weekend. How can folks find out more information if people are driving, if people down in D.C. want to roll up to BMO or in New York and come down as well? Because this is an international convention. Yeah. The 68th family, started by Marcus Garvey. We talked about Marcus Garvey at Madison Square Garden back in the day, how he packed out the garden. Well, this is what we want to do in Baltimore this weekend. So, Sister Tomiko, how can folks get more information?
2: Of course, always social media. You can look on the FB, put UNIA Baltimore, Everett Winchester. Tonight, they'll be at the Next Phase Cafe. Tomorrow will be the new Temple of New African Thought. And Saturday is the RBG Red, Black, and Green Gala. So please, folks in the DMV, Philly, New York, East Coast, that's close by us, come on down. You would not be sorry for it. It is time for us to level all the way up. One God, one aim, one destiny. We need to step into our problems. Come on now.
0: All right. Thank you, Sister Tomiko. Thank you for sharing your thoughts this morning.
2: Black love, black power.
0: All right. Let's move on now at 5 after the top. Our next guest is Matthew Ho. Grand Rising Matthew, welcome back to the program.
3: Hi. Good morning, Carl.
0: Yeah, Matthew, let's get right to it. Situation going on, the conflict. Well, first, let's start up. Is it a conflict or is it a war? How do you see what's going on with Iran?
4: It's a war. You have this much military force. You have this many countries involved. You have the stakes being so large, not just in the region, but globally because of the economic consequences of this war. So I don't know how you call it anything other than a war. I know they, Washington, D.C., they don't like to use that term because it has legal implications as well as historical connotations. But, you know, to me, and I think most everybody else in the world, we understand that this is a war.
0: Well, what are we fighting for?
4: That's, I mean, a question that has come up repeatedly, right, for decades, my entire life. That's been what's said about American warfare. I was born, in April of 1973, so when the last American combat troops left Vietnam. I think that's been the question Americans have asked repeatedly and justifiably throughout literally dozens of American wars and engagements and coups and incursions and occupations. And I think here you have a mix of different reasons. One, you have just the legacy or the inertia of the American empire, the idea that in 1979, an American ally or a vassal, Iran, underwent a revolution, and the Iranian despot, who was an American puppet, was overthrown, and that upset the American imperial order, the balance in that region. And so for 47 years, you've had an obsession within the American, with the American empire, within the foreign policy establishment, the American political class, the American media, with Iran. But then you have also more, proximate simpler reasons. The economics, of course, the balance of economic power that comes out of the Persian Gulf. It's just not the fossil fuels, the oil and gas, but the downstream products of fossil fuels, such as aluminum or fertilizer, that make it such an important region economically. And then you also have the very real impact of Israeli influence on American policies. So you put all those together, and then you add in a president like Donald Trump, who is not simply mercurial, but also very malleable, and you have the opportunity then for this war to occur. We have to remember, Carl, that President Trump's predecessors, George W. Bush, Barack Obama, Joe Biden, all faced tremendous pressure to, if not wage war as Donald Trump is, at least carry out military action against Iran, and they all chose wisely not to do so. But Donald Trump was the president who provided the opportunity to have a man in the Oval Office who'd be willing to do something so reckless as to start a war with Iran.
0: 8 after the top there. Family just checking in. Our guest is Matthew Ho. Matthew is a Middle Eastern expert, if you will. Matthew, Donald Trump's been telling us that the fight in Iran is to stop Iran from getting nuclear weapons or nuclear warheads. Is this what it's all about, basically? Because what you just told us was something different.
4: All right, so this idea that Iran has a nuclear weapons program is not verifiable, to put it politely. There's no evidence that the Iranians have an active nuclear weapons program. They have an active civilian program, and they have enriched uranium to the point where, through some next steps, they could have a military-grade uranium, but that still would require a whole line or chain of activities to actually have them build a nuclear weapon. And according to the American intelligence community, since 2003, the Iranians have not had a nuclear weapons program, that the Iranian leadership in 2003 ended a nuclear weapons program they had. And again, since 2003, consistently, the American intelligence community has concluded that there is no nuclear weapons program with Iran. And that was, as of most recently, stated by Donald Trump's former national director of intelligence, Tulsi Gabbard. And she stated it multiple times over her year and a half time in that office.
0: All right. Help us out on this point now. Did the Israelis trick Donald Trump into getting into this war? Is it true that they tried to entice Biden and Obama and previous presidents to do this? And somehow they tricked Donald Trump into getting into the war? That's the first question.
4: Yes. I mean, I don't know if you want to use the word tricked, manipulated, cajoled, what word you want to use to describe it. But we seem to understand that Donald Trump was influenced by both the Israeli Prime Minister Benjamin Netanyahu and the chief of the Israeli intelligence at that time, David Barnea, in a visit to the White House right before Donald Trump launched this war, and basically giving Donald Trump the confidence that this war will be quick and easy, that within a few days, a couple weeks at most, the Iranian government would collapse, and that there'd be an uprising by the Iranian people, and as well, too, that men who have been handpicked by Israeli and American intelligence would take power. That, of course, did not happen. We also have to remember, Carl, that Donald Trump and the White House, this government, our government, were very confident at the end of February because the previous operation, you know, less than 2 months before, to kidnap the leader of Venezuela, Nicolas Maduro, had gone so well. So this is a White House that was brimming with confidence. This is an American president that has a very close relationship with the Israeli prime minister. And again, as described, you had as well, too, an inertia that had built up over decades for war against Iran. So the ability for the Israelis to come in and tell Donald Trump likely what he wanted to hear was also exasperated by, again, the infrastructure within Washington, D.C., which had long favored a war with Iran, just wasn't the right time or the conditions weren't there, as well as, too, the confidence the White House had following the Nicolas Maduro kidnapping.
0: All right, family, 12 after the top of the hour. Just joining us, our guest is Matthew Ho. Matthew is a Middle Eastern expert. You're going to questions of what's going on in the Middle East. This is a person you need to reach. You can hit him up at 800-450-7876. Matthew, the deal that Obama left with Iran, Donald Trump tossed that deal away. Had he stuck to that deal, would we be in the position we are in today?
4: No, arguably not. The deal with Iran that Barack Obama signed in 2015 committed Iran to a non-military nuclear program. It committed Iran to a great oversight and inspections, and it was a deal that Iran agreed with. And so the Iranians were cooperating with it when the Trump administration in 2019 abrogated that deal, just unilaterally withdrew from it. They did so without any evidence, without any reason. And what happens then is that the Iranians then start to use the nuclear program as leverage to try and keep certain parts of that deal intact, particularly the sanctions relief that came with the deal. When that didn't occur, they then used their civilian nuclear program, again, through the enrichment of uranium, which is part of the process to get a weapon, but is not the entirety of the process to get a weapon, in order to try and push negotiations, particularly, you know, with the Biden administration, in a return to the deal. But that, of course, never happened. And then, of course, once the Trump administration comes in, you see essentially a desire for this war. I mean, you go back to, say, the first press conference, a joint press conference between Donald Trump and Benjamin Netanyahu in early February or so of 2025. And you see that intent, you see that desire there for a war with Iran in their language, in their posture, in their rhetoric. So I think it's very likely that you may have actually had this war against Iran occur in the first Trump administration, if perhaps for not the COVID epidemic. And certainly if Donald Trump had won re-election in the 2020 election, you would have seen this war very likely having occurred, 4 years prior.
0: All right. I got a tweet question for you. 15 after the top of the hour. A tweet that says, ask Matthew, if Donald Trump imposes a strong economic boycott on Iran, will China and North Korea stand down and not support Iran?
4: Well, this is the latest threat as of last night from Donald Trump, is that there will be an economic D-Day against Iran. And this matches up with, you know, a previous talk from the administration, but more specifically commentary from the U.S. Treasury Secretary Scott Bessent over the last week, that economic warfare is going to be waged by the United States against Iran. That is historical. And things that have never been seen before will be carried out They've not said what that is or what that means. Speculation is that extreme pressure is going to be put onto other nations to stop any trading, any commerce, any support to Iran. And we saw this begin to play out, Carl, this week. It was yesterday or the day before, the United Arab Emirates, you know, so country right across the Persian Gulf from Iran, said it is stopping its trade with Iran. And this is very important because the UAE is the second largest trading, the second largest nation in terms of trade with Iran after China. And the UAE provides many of the commercial goods and retail goods to Iran to help them avoid the sanctions. So ships loaded with cargo, things like cell phones and televisions, things that Iran does not produce domestically, are offloaded in the UAE, and then they are sent, you know, just across the Persian Gulf via ship or ferry or whatnot. And so this is a substantial part of trade for Iran, certainly a substantial part of their imports. And so something like this could have an effect in terms of depriving the Iranian economy and the people of, you know, daily goods, you know, things that, that you know, otherwise that they're not going to be able to have in their life. So the idea is that the Americans are going to put heavy pressure on other countries, including as the person on Twitter mentioned China and North Korea. We'll see how these other countries react. The reality is that the more the United States puts this type of pressure on other countries, the more these countries take action to prevent the United States from putting such pressure on them in the future. So under right now, we still have the post-World War II world economic and financial order. But as people have seen over the last couple decades, nations are starting to build alternative economic and financial measures and not have to be underneath the wing or the control or in the orbit of the U.S. And people are probably most familiar with the organization BRICS as an alternative form.
0: Right there.
4: And so that's one of those ways.
0: Matthew, we've got to step aside for a moment. When we come back, I'll let you pick it up and tell the family about BRICS and what you know about BRICS. Mark from Baltimore also has got a question for you. Mark from Anaheim sent me a question for you as well. Family, you too can join our conversation with Matthew Ho. You're interested in what's going on in Iran. Reach out to us at 800-450-7876. 18 after the top of the hour. We'll take your phone calls next.

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0: And Grand Rising family, thanks for starting your Thursday with us. Our guest is Matthew Ho. Matthew is an expert when it comes to what's going on in the Middle East, and we're here to pick his brain. You can do the same. All you have to do is raise your hand and dial us up at 800-450-7876. Before we left for the break, Matthew, was telling us about BRICS. What's the latest with BRICS? Is this a threat to the United States? How do you see it?
1: BRICS, if people aren't familiar with BRICS, BRICS is a grouping or organization of nations that are conjoined or joined together for trade, for economic development. And it was originally comprised of Brazil, Russia, India, China, and South Africa. It's since grown to, I think there are 11 members now and 10 partner countries, including, you know, countries like Saudi Arabia, Egypt, the United Arab Emirates, you know, so fairly large and important countries. Indonesia, I believe, is another member. So this nation originally started off with the idea of just very simply, or this organization started off with the idea of very simply expanding trade through, you know, relations between those countries. But it's since expanded in its scope and its purpose to representing an alternative mechanism or a foundation for a shifting world order. And so you see that in the continued question about whether BRICS will develop their own currency or whether BRICS will develop an alternative payment method for international trade and commerce that will make it possible for countries to avoid using the current world financial system, which requires the American dollar, the Federal Reserve System. And that's why the American sanctions programs are so effective. Essentially, because of the United States dollar as the world's reserve currency, literally any trade in the world often touches an American bank because, again, of the dominance of the American dollar. That's what allows the American government to have such an effective sanctions program, because anyone using and participating comes under the purview or control at some point of American banks. I mean, that's just to simply put how that works. So this idea of BRICS becoming more and more important, possibly becoming either an adjacent or alternative a form of international trade is something that people have really, particularly the last 10 years, started to pay attention to. And now when we talk about things about, it's called sanctions overreach, which is when, you know, the United States, because it's sanctioning so hard and so much, it forces other nations to seek alternatives. This is why this conversation about BRICS has become so important. And so I think this war, if it does proceed, you know, with the question we just had about economic warfare by the U.S., and that does have an effect on other countries who say, hey, who is the United States to interfere with our trade with Iran, then you may see a greater impetus. Right. This moving away from the American world economic order may be more hasty than it would have been if this war had not occurred.
0: 25 at the top. As I mentioned, Matthew, Mark from Baltimore has a question for you. He's on line one. Grand Rising, Mark, you're on with Matthew Ho.
2: Hey, Grand Rising, guys. Brother, you putting it right where the goats could get it, as Coach Bushman Adam used to say. You know, as a vet, John Ossoff, Senator John Ossoff, said that we have a five-time draft-dodging crook president, you know, that got us in a war we never should be in. And my governor, who's a war hero, has been one of the biggest critics of him dismissing the families. And the thing going around is that Trump, the first attack, killed the family of the leader that they have in Iran now. And how do we get out of this, you know, with an incompetent, arrogant man that keeps talking, even though he killed that man's family and stuff like that? How do we get out of this? How do we get out of this war?
0: All right. That's a great question. Thanks, Mark. Matthew,
1: that's
0: how do we get out?
1: Really great. Yeah, it's a really great question, Mark. And I mean, I think most people would say just put the troops on ships and planes and bring them home. I think that's probably a pretty good way to do it. However, because we're also dealing here with here, Mark, you know, and Carl, it's just not, you know, as we were kind of getting into with BRICS and the changing world order, economic order, things like that, is we're just not dealing with this loss in this war, but also a changing world order. You know, after the Cold War, we've had this period for the last three decades of American supremacy, of American hegemony, the idea of this is the American world order. The unipolar world. And now, of course, we are shifting into a multipolar world. That is a historical process. There's nothing that can be done about that. And of course, the American empire will resist as much as it can that change. And this war, I think, is hastening that change. And a lot of people, including myself, describe this war as a war between the 20th century and the 21st century. But one of the issues we have here, and maybe the most important issue, and this is terrible, is that this war is largely under the control and direction of Donald Trump, and that Donald Trump likes being in control, and that there is no plan or no strategy for the Americans in this war because it's all in Donald Trump's head. And this is about Donald Trump's perceived self-interest. And so he likes to be the one who says the war is on and then the war is off. Or the negotiations are on, or negotiations are off. So much of this comes back to the reality that we are watching a mad president, a mad king, a mad emperor, however you want to describe him, carry out his whims on a daily basis with this war, seeking to be seen as the one who's in control, as the one who's in charge. And so, you know, this idea, of course, of a mad leader, of a mad president, mad king, mad emperor, has plenty of historical parallels. And, you know, we're living through, you know, this process of having to endure this madman carry out this war.
0: 30 minutes after the top here with Matthew Ho. Thank you for your question, Mark. Mark says, how is the war going to end? And you says it's not just easy just to, you know, bring the troops back home. Is it expanding? Is what we see, is the conflict getting worse now?
1: Yes, I believe so, Carl. And I don't see an end to this. Again, maybe one of the good things about Donald Trump having no commitments to anything other than his own self-interest. I mean, he's a man who has no commitments or loyalty to any ideology, any institutions, not the infrastructure of the power of what he sits on. I mean, with George W. Bush, Joe Biden, Barack Obama, we could understand them to a degree with some certainty as to what they would likely do. With Donald Trump, we don't have that at all. And so maybe there is the possibility of Donald Trump just waking up one morning saying, okay, this is over. I've done enough. I'm declaring victory. I'm posting on Truth Social. We won, and I'm bringing the troops home, ending this war. You know, that could possibly happen. But if not that, this war, I believe, goes on for years. And I do believe, Carl, it expands. I think we're seeing that as well. I think we'll see it carried out on proxy battlefields. The same proxy battlefields of the last decades will be used. So I'm talking about Lebanon, Syria, Iraq. But also, too, the idea that we've already seen the war expand into the Red Sea. The Red Sea was a battle zone since the October 7th, 2023 attacks. So the expectation that the Red Sea and the Persian Gulf will be conjoined in one larger war was a pretty easy one to predict. And so we've seen with the closure of the southern exit of the Red Sea, the Bab el-Mandeb Straits, as well as the targeting of ships at the Suez Canal by drones, that the Red Sea could be closed off as well. The other thing is, well, you have, Carl, is you have the understanding that there are connections between this war and the war with Russia and Ukraine. That was best highlighted about a month ago when the Ukrainians hit ships in the Caspian Sea, hit Russian and Iranian ships. And so this idea that the two wars have ties between them and that there are parties in both wars that would like to really see those wars become one war is also evident. And now you're talking about the effects of this war on the world, particularly the economic effects. And so when you talk about not only simply having the Strait of Hormuz and the Persian Gulf closed, but the Red Sea closed as well, and then now we see the Black Sea being closed in the Russia-Ukraine war, well, you're talking about a very large percentage of the world's fossil fuels, downstream products from fossil fuels, as well as agricultural products, whether it be fertilizer or grains and cereals and wheats, be shut off from the world. You know, the Black Sea, about one-third of the world's wheat passes through the Black Sea. So you can imagine then what that deficit in those supplies mean for the world, not just inflationary pressures, right, and the impact that would have globally, but also, too, you can imagine what that means in terms of actual shortages. What happens in countries that are not very stable when there's food shortages? Combine that with an energy crisis in those countries. But even countries, as we would say, hey, these are stable countries, say like Japan, you're seeing very real repercussions. There's a currency crisis in Japan right now with the Japanese yen. That has a lot of roots to it. That goes back decades. But the proximate cause for that crisis right now is the very high price of energy Japan is paying, because Japan has to import almost all of its energy. So, this idea that the war can go on, that it is expanding, and that it has effects across the globe, or something that are going to become more and more apparent to people as these supply chain deficits, as the energy and the food start to run out or just cost a lot more, people across the world will feel it, and there will be political consequences for that.
0: All right, 27 away from the top. Yeah, let's go to Charlotte. Brother Gregory's waiting for us. He's on line one. Brother Gregory, your question for Matthew Ho.
3: Yes, Grand Rising, Brother Carl. Grand Rising, Dr. Matthew Ho. I have two questions regarding two points of research. The first is, I saw an article and some videos where President Trump actually designated the Strait of Hormuz as United States territory. Now, under normal circumstances, I think most people would think this is just talk, this is just rhetoric. But when you're dealing with President Trump, you never know. And I want to get your opinion on the logic of declaring the Strait of Hormuz as U.S. territory. And I have a quick follow-up, if you could.
1: Yeah, thanks, Gregory. I think it's more of what we more of the usual from Donald Trump. It's his bluster. It's his rhetoric. Who knows if in his mind he actually thinks that the United States could take possession and make the Strait of Hormuz American territory? Who knows if he thinks that actually is a possibility, as well as something that would ever make sense? The reality is that the American

0: reasons, including just the evidence of how ineffective its military campaign was against Iran, both the five-week campaign in March and April, as well as the two-week campaign back in July, there's really nothing for us to look at and say the United States military could take, seize, hold the Strait of Hormuz. Even if the United States Navy was able to put its ships there to physically control the waters around the Strait of Hormuz, which is incredibly doubtful. Remember that during the March and April campaign and for most of the last month, the American aircraft carriers have stayed about 1,000 kilometers away from the Iranian coastline. And every time American ships have gotten close to the Strait of Hormuz, they've been fired on quite heavily by the Iranians. So even if, say, if that wasn't the case and the Americans were able to control it with their ships, it doesn't matter. That's not how Iran controls the Strait of Hormuz. It controls the Strait of Hormuz by drones and missiles. You know, this isn't the 18th century where nations would drag chains across ports or across rivers to cut ships off from going through them. The way the Iranians control the Strait of Hormuz, just the same way the Houthis control the Bab al-Mandeb, as well as the way that the Black Sea is shut down by, you know, both the Russians and the Ukrainians, is through drones and missiles. And so unless you're going to physically invade Iran and occupy a country that is four times the size of California with 92 million people to prevent the Iranians from firing missiles and drones at the Persian Gulf, there's no way to stop the Iranians from doing that. I mean, so that's basically what you're looking at here. The Iranians have control of Strait of Hormuz. By that, they also have control of the entirety of the Persian Gulf. Ships can get through. They turn off their transponders and run through and hope the Iranians don't see them. But that, you're talking about a minimum number. You're talking about ships getting through in the single digits when, you know, go back 6 months before the war starts and daily traffic through Strait of Hormuz was 120, maybe even 150 ships a day. And so this effort by the Americans to sneak ships through in the dead of night with their transponders off does get some ships through. But again, it's a minimal number and it's really paltry when compared to the previous totals. So the Strait of Hormuz will remain in Iranian control. There's nothing the United States can militarily do about that. And then, of course, the consequences for the world remain as
1: we talk about. Matthew, we've got to step aside and get caught up with the latest news, traffic, and weather in our different cities. When we come back, I'll let you finish responding to Gregory's question. Also, I've got a tweet question from Mark in Anaheim, and Dante in Baltimore has a question for you as well. Family, you too can join our conversation with Matthew Hill. He's a Middle Eastern expert. Reach out to us at 800-450-7876, and we'll take your phone calls after the news. This next.

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0: And Grand Rising family, thanks for making us part of your Thursday morning ritual. Our guest is Matthew Ho. Matthew is a Middle East expert. You got any questions about the Middle East or what's going on with the war, the Iran, or the conflict, whatever way we want to describe it, he's the person you need to talk to. As I mentioned, got a question for Amar from Anaheim. But before that, we were speaking to Gregory Colness from Charlotte, North Carolina, and Gregory was asking about the Straits of Hormuz. So, Matthew, I'm going to let you finish that, and Gregory has a follow-up question for you.
1: Thanks, Carl, and thanks again, Gregory. I mean, so with the Strait of Hormuz, this idea of the Americans taking it and holding it, again, there's really no military option. And the military option doesn't really exist for any other part of this war. The idea that the Americans are going to do something militarily that they haven't done before to win the war just isn't there. I mean, we can talk about the awful possibility of the use of nuclear weapons if we want, but, you know, conventionally, just in a terms of conventional warfare, the idea that the Americans have something up their sleeve or weapon system they haven't used yet, there's really not any options for the American military that haven't been already tried. As well as, too, we now can get also into conversations about just the American military and its inability to sustain a war for more than several weeks at a time. Whether because munitions are running out, because ships are breaking down, because aircraft are breaking down, the United States military doesn't seem to have the capacity to wage war for more than several weeks or maybe a couple months at a time. So we really see the U.S. with very little options here.
2: Well, you're right on point about the concern about nuclear weapons. And that was my next follow-up question, because there was an announcement by the White House on August 7th, 2026, and I'll do it in form of a Google as far as the research. And the Google is, President Trump orders the Pentagon to draft a new United States tactical nuclear weapons policy. And he stressed concern about the war in Iran, but also concern about regional conflicts with Russia and China. And I'm a former Army officer, and I remember we had the Pershing II tactical nuclear weapons. I was field artillery, and those were in Europe, and we brought them back due to an agreement. I think it was under President Reagan. But here we have President Trump, after about 40 years of peace and limited to intercontinental missiles, he's actually drafted a decision with the Pentagon to bring back tactical nuclear weapons. So I wanted to ask you, to what degree does this decision possibly increase the likelihood that tactical nuclear weapons could be used in this war or at some time in the future? How does it increase that likelihood?
1: Well, I that's a great question, Gregory. And I think there's a very real danger of that here that is moving beyond past speculation. Unfortunately, this isn't just an issue with the Trump administration. This goes back more than a decade. To the Barack Obama administration and the creation of new usable nuclear weapons, as the phrase viewed here in Washington, D.C., for both civilians and military officials, the idea that we would have small yield or low yield nuclear weapons that could be used against a rogue state who had a nuclear program. And so now we have really two of those weapons in our inventory that are available to be used. Actually, I don't know if the submarine version is available to be used yet, but both there's an Air Force, the B-61 bomb. So a bomb that could be dropped, which is a fraction of the size of the Hiroshima bomb. And the Navy is developing, I'm not sure if it's been fielded yet, a low-yield warhead for their ballistic missile submarines. That same thing, too, is about a third of the size of the Hiroshima bomb. And the idea in terms of these being usable nuclear weapons, and that's the phrase that you've heard now for about 12 years or so, is that they would be used against, in a situation where you had to have some degree of certainty that whatever you were hitting was going to be destroyed and that there could be no retaliation from the other side. And so the problem you have right now is that this mission that these weapons were created for, this is what the Trump administration is saying is occurring. So you could see the possibility then of the argument being made that Iran, the only way to ensure that Iran's nuclear weapons program, again, they don't have a nuclear weapons program, but the administration insists they do, is fully destroyed with any certainty is to use a nuclear weapon. So you could see someone going into the president and saying, you know, President Trump, we have these low yield nuclear weapons. They are a fraction the size of the Hiroshima bomb. The blast radius is limited. There'll be barely any fallout. And we can tell you with certainty the Iranians will never be able to enter their nuclear complex in Isfahan again, or they'll never be able to enter Pickaxe Mountain again. And, you know, Donald Trump may say this is a good option for me, particularly when they don't have any other military options. It also could be if Donald Trump is looking for a way to get out of this war, this could be like the grand finale that he's looking for. He drops a nuclear bomb and then he says, okay, it's all over, we won. And the nuclear bomb, just as the B-2 strikes in the 12-day war in June 2025 provided that grand finale to that 12-day war, a nuclear weapon could potentially provide the grand finale to this war. Or it could be used as a means to try and force the Iranians to capitulate by trying to dominate them with nuclear weapons. I don't think that's going to change the political will or mindset of Iran regardless. The Iranians are not going to capitulate. But we are in this really dangerous place where we have these low-yield tactical nuclear weapons, usable nuclear weapons, as they've been called for, again, about a dozen years. And the mission that they supposedly were designed for is the mission that the Trump administration says they are currently fighting Iran about. So we are in this really dangerous place, I think, with the possibility of nuclear weapons being used. I don't know if it's likely or how likely it is, but the possibility is one that we can't dismiss.
0: Wow. Nine away from the top. Ask Matthew Ho. He's a Middle Eastern expert. You'd like to speak to him, 800-450-7876. As I mentioned, I got a question for you from Mark from Anaheim. I'm just reading verbatim. It says, Mark from Anaheim says, hello, devil dog, and he would like you to explain for the listeners how what is happening on the USS Abraham Lincoln has been happening for years since during the Gulf War. The privatization of much of what the U.S. Armed Forces personnel performed as their duties and the removal of the inspector general, who was honest and forthright regarding combat readiness. And he adds, then, of course, there are all the black mold in base housing, metal, and other foreign items in chow halls, which are now private dining facilities. Shaw Air Force Base with no dining facilities more than 3 years ago. So that's a question for you from Mark from Anaheim.
1: Yeah, thanks, Mark. Great question. And I mean, this privatization of the military goes back, really gets in full swing with the Clinton administration. I mean, so this is a process that has been going on for decades, this trying to make a profit off of the American military in any way, shape or form. And so what that has mean that a lot of the core functions of the U.S. military, particularly the logistics operations, right? So supplying troops, maintaining aircraft, ships and vehicles, just doing any type of administrative functions, including, say, operating the chow halls and the dining facilities on the bases, has been outsourced to private contractors. And the issue with that has been that, well, there's been a lot of issues, but as it pertains to, say, this war, is that you have a limited ability then to actually function during wartime, because if the Navy's own inherent capability to resupply its ships becomes limited, either because the ships break down and aren't available, or things occur such as the American naval base in Bahrain is destroyed by Iranian missiles and drones, and the American Navy is cut off from it, the United States Navy then finds a very hard time resupplying itself, because it doesn't have that capacity. It doesn't have the wherewithal, the redundancies that a military normally would have, because expecting to take losses in warfare, aren't there. So the depth isn't there in terms of the Navy's ability to resupply itself, because it has become so heavily dependent on private contractors. It has stripped away its own internal ability to do its daily functions. And then this, you know, can get extrapolated, and the same can be said for the Army, the Air Force, the Marine Corps. And so this is how you get to a point then that you have the situation where the ships are running out of fuel. They don't have They don't have hygiene products, and are very, you know, exhausted and stressed entire crews are harmed by this. You know, the issue, too, of why these ships are at sea for so long is a really good thing to get into, because it gets to the idea that the superficiality of the American military, the fact that the United States military now for decades has been buying overpriced weapons that take way too long to build and are underperforming, also break down all the time. So where you have a situation where we have 11 aircraft carriers, but we can't replace the ones on station because the other ones are all in the maintenance yards. They're all tied up in port getting work done, and that work is taking years longer than they said it would take. Well, now when you have 11 aircraft carriers and you're supposed to be able to rotate them out every 6 months, they're finding, well, because these ships are breaking down so much, we can only rotate them out every 9 or 10 months. So this is why the Abraham Lincoln has been at sea for this long. That's why the Gerald Ford was at sea for this long. That's why the Abraham Lincoln is being replaced by the George Washington, who they are pulling off of her station in East Asia. So now you have a situation where the American military is robbing Peter to pay Paul. So there's no American carrier now in the Pacific, where the United States military says is their priority. They don't have an aircraft carrier there because that carrier, which has already been at sea for over 100 days, has to go replace the Abraham Lincoln because there's no other carrier available, even though there are 8 of them. None of them are able to leave port to go replace the Lincoln. And this gets into the corruption, the rot, the profit seeking of the American military industrial complex, in the sense that the American military industrial complex, these weapons companies, don't seek to make weapons and planes and ships that to protect the United States or defend American interests. They make those things to make profits for themselves. And so you put these things two together, Mark, right? The privatization, as well as just the fact that American weapons companies are making weapons that don't work or can't be, can't operate for a reasonable amount of time. And you get this situation where you have a very overextended American military that is showing that it is very superficial in many ways.
0: Gotcha. Thank you, Mark. Thank you for that question. I'm coming from a break. We've got some more folks who want to talk to you. But quickly, are we running out of ammunition, Matthew?
1: For certain classes of munitions, yes, Carl. It certainly seems that way. We are fortunate in this country that we still have an open process where we understand publicly how much the Pentagon buys at one time when it comes to certain weapons and munitions. So we know how many air defense missiles the Pentagon buys every year, how many Tomahawk attack missiles they buy every year. And so you have an idea of how big the inventory is. And then you can count how many are fired. Previous administrations would actually tell you the exact number, but you can account by observing how many are fired the war. And then you do simple math and you realize that, yes, we are running out of weapons, most especially the air defense missiles to shoot down Iranian missiles and drones, as well as the land attack missiles that we are firing into Iran.
0: All right, we're coming back. We got to take a quick break. We got to check the traffic and weather in our different cities. Family, just join us. Our guest is Matthew Ho. Matthew's a Middle Eastern expert. You got a question about what's going on in Iran or what's going on in that region of the world? Reach out to us at 800-450-7876, and we'll take your phone calls after we check the traffic and weather in our different cities. That's next.

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0: And Grand Rising family, thanks for rolling with us on this Thursday morning with our guest, Matthew Ho. Matthew Ho is a Middle Eastern expert. Momentarily, we're going to bring in Dr. Gerald Horn, but let's take at least another call for Matthew. Everlasting's reaching out to us. He's in Alabama. He's on line three. Everlasting, your question for Matthew Ho.
1: Hey, good morning, Grand Rising people. Mr. Ho, I just want to say this is just me now. I don't look at this as a war. I look at it as an invasion. Because the reason why I say that is because Congress did not declare a declaration of war. The United States was in no imminent threat from Iran at all. So actually, there was no reason, no legitimate reason to go in and, like I said, an invasion. But when you say it's a war, that puts a different spin on it because it makes it seem as though maybe Iran has something to do with it as well. But if it's classified as an invasion, then you know it was just the United States. And then one more thing. When they talk about these nuclear weapons that other countries have, America has more nuclear weapons than any country on this earth. So even if they did have a nuclear weapon, it's very hypocritical for you to have an array of nuclear weapons, but you tell somebody else that they can't have a nuclear weapon. And plus, we're not looking at what it's doing to the ecology, okay? It's depleting the planet, it's destroying the crops, destroying the soil, the air pollution, the water, and the people in the United States are just sitting around just allowing this to happen while they're spending all this money on these weapons and bombs and tanks and this and that, whatever. So at some point, I think we, the American people, are going to have a hand in stopping this and come out and push back against this. What do you think? Can I stay on here as a response, please?
0: Matthew?
2: Yeah, thanks, Everlasting. Yeah, your point there about the nuclear weapons, I couldn't agree more. You know, this idea that the hypocrisy of the United States is blatant. But it's also that, I think, of the Western world. And this gets now into some of what we were talking about earlier about the world turning away from the American empire, turning away from Western, quote, leadership, unquote. You know, because of things like these wars, invasions, as you can call them, right, these coups, but also, too, the interference in these countries, whether it be through economic sanctions, economic warfare, or a form of imposition by international institutions and international law that allows for the West to exploit the developing world, the global South, for so long. And so I think you have nations being fed up with the nuclear weapons, as you rightly say. The United States has – well, technically, the Russians actually do have more nuclear warheads than the Americans do. But at this point, you're talking about thousands of nuclear warheads. So you'd never get to the point where either side would ever use those weapons. You know, the reality is that nuclear winter can be brought on by as few as 1% of the world's nuclear weapons. So, you know, it doesn't take very much for us to end our species on this planet. But the hypocrisy of the nuclear weapons also extends farther to Israel. So Israel has between 100 and maybe 500 nuclear weapons. No one's quite sure, but we do know they've had nuclear weapons. The Israelis have had nuclear weapons since the 1960s. And the American government continually lies about it, covers up, violates American law by providing assistance to Israel continually year after year, in spite of the fact that the Israelis have nuclear weapons in clear contravention of international law with the Non-Proliferation Treaty as well as with American law. So the hypocrisy is really unbounded here. And the idea that nations are not just sick and tired of it, but also from a self-preservation, self-interest point of view, why would you want to continue working with the Americans? If there are other alternatives, why would you continue wanting to be under the wing of the American empire, following their rules, being subject to their whims and their dictates, if there's something else available? And so I think, again, this idea of this war being a war of the 20th century versus the 21st century of the American imperial order versus a multipolar world is something that will become more and more apparent as time goes on.
0: All right. Thank you, Matthew. Before we go quickly, your prediction, is there an end in sight for this conflict or the war, whatever you want to call it? Or is it just going to be just, you know, Donald Trump's going to declare that he won and he'll backtrack? Is this going to continue ad infinitum? How do you see it real quick?
2: Well, Well, with Donald Trump, you know, and again, this might be a good thing about him. We can't predict what he's going to do. So the fact that he might decide that this war's over, I've done enough, I'm declaring victory, that he's pivoting to Cuba or Greenland or something, or that's where his focus will be, we'll have to see. But if the last 6 months or any, provide any evidence for us, this war is something, Carl, that can last for years, that can go into the 2030s. It may not look exactly as it looks like now, but it certainly is something that can carry on for years. Unless there is a change in political will and political direction in the capitals. And I don't see that change happening in Tehran. I don't see that happening in Tel Aviv. So maybe we might see a change in political direction in January of 2029 with the White House. But even then, under a Democratic administration, you'd still have the same pressures in the Middle East, the same desire of the United States to dominate the Middle East as you've seen for decades. So the war may continue, but just in a different shape. And I think, as we discussed earlier, the idea of it expanding, having a truly global impact, well, that's already happened, but of having an impact for years is something that may be a very real possibility.
0: All right. Thanks, Matthew. Thank you for joining us. How can folks reach you? Do you have an email address or a website or anything they can follow you?
2: Yeah, thanks, Carl. I'm with the Eisenhower Media Network, so people can certainly follow myself and other, former military and intelligence officers that feel this way about American foreign policy and our defense budget, and, generally our refusal to invest in ourselves and spend money overseas that way. But, so people can follow us with the Eisenhower Media Network. I'm also on X at Matthew Piho, P as in Patrick, last name spelled H-O-H, and I have a Substack under my name. And I appreciate you having me on, and thank you to everyone for listening.
0: All right. Thank you, Matthew. Thank you for the information.
2: All right, thanks,
0: Carl. This morning. All right, family, let's move on. 8 after the top of the hour. Dr. Gerald Horn, Grand Rising, welcome back to the program. Is Dr. Horn there on line 4?
3: I am.
0: Okay, there you go. Dr. Horn, Matthew Ho just says that he thinks this conflict or war with Iran can go on indefinitely. Is this something you're in agreement? You think this is going to just continue, just in a different shape and form?
3: So this is a bilateral process. It's not like the United States can go bomb a country and say, oh, we're finished, it's all over. The Iranians get a vote. And I think, according to press reports, that they would like to extend this conflict because they want to reestablish deterrence. That is to say, they want to create a scenario where the United States will think three times before attacking Iran again. Therefore, they want to raise the level of pain. They would like to see the price of gasoline at the pump go up so that will have negative impact on the Republican Party in November elections. This could go on indefinitely because Mr. Trump will probably want to retaliate in kind. So certainly this war could go on to January 2029.
0: Wow. 9 after the top there. Family, Dr. Gerald Horn's with us, University of Houston, Africana professor, and he's also an attorney as well. He wears a lot of hats. Any question you want, this is the person you need to pose that question to, and you can do that at 800-450-7876. And Dr. Horn, as I mentioned, you're an attorney, so I'm going to put your legal hat on now. Is there a possibility, if you say this war continues come November and Donald Trump suspends the elections because of the ongoing war, does he have the authority to do that, or is there something in the Constitution can stop him? We know he's thumbed his nose at the Constitution a lot of times. How do you see that? If this is going on in November and he says, well, we're in a war, so we in a state of emergency, we can't have elections. Is that a possibility?
3: That's a possibility. Is it constitutional? Is it legal? No. But we're in a brand new world. It reminds me of some of our brothers and sisters in the Black community who feel that what's happening to the immigrants can't happen to them because they're U.S. citizens after all. If the president of the United States is thumbing his nose at the law, your reliance upon the law and Constitution is silly.
0: Oh, wow. 800-450-7876. Dante is joining us from Baltimore. He's on line 2. Grand Rising, Dante. You're on with Dr. Gerald Horn.
4: Good morning. Good morning, Mr. Carl and Mr. Horn. How you guys doing today? So I wanted to waiting for the other gentleman also, but I wanted to say, isn't this part of 2026? Like, people don't read. People aren't educated. But if you pay attention to what Steve Bannon said originally, that they wanted to reform and restructure America, and they want to basically delete the middle class. So basically, if you pay attention to what's happening right now, that's exactly what's happening. People like myself that are just working regular jobs, gas is basically depleting your savings accounts. So people that make a smaller amount of money, they're basically having to shack up with people, move in a different locations and things of that nature. So, again, do you think that this is really part of their system? I know it's part of the system, but how do you think, Mr. Horn, reference that? Is this part of their system to break us as black Americans in reference to all of the things that are getting existentially more expensive, but also do you think that this is a point where we should start investing and follow? Because I've been doing it. I've been following everything that Trump and them said that they're going to do, and I just buy maybe like $100 worth of the stock and all that stuff. And it shoots up. It rockets up. You know what I mean? I'm talking about $100 might make like $300 or $200 or $150. But I think that we should follow the system of what they're doing. So if they're in on a grift, that's what Russia does. If Putin does the scheme, we do the scheme, meaning if he goes with the companies, then we start doing that. So what do you think about that, Mr. Horn? And I'll take my answer off the air. You guys have a great day.
3: Well, I guess that's one approach to, you know, you have stock market indexes that follows the trading of Nancy Pelosi, for example. And if she makes a trade, then you make a trade. I guess you could do the same thing with Don Jr. and Eric, for example, or with Steve Bannon. That's one approach. However, I'm not sure if the bulk of our community are capable or able or have the wherewithal to invest in the stock market. So therefore, there's going to have to be another approach as well, which involves collective unity and fighting. And I'm afraid to say that that particular approach has lost momentum over the years, but we're going to have to bring it back if we are to simply survive.
0: I want to think, too, Dr. Horn, Dante mentioned that Black America, it seems as if it's you know, we're the focus. But isn't it, do they really care about color? The only color I think they care about is green. What do you say?
3: Well, it depends. You know, I've been spending a lot of time in Dixie of late, and certainly in Mississippi, there's no question that there is over-concern about what the Black community does. So I think it's both. I think it's both and. There's still a lot of people in this country who are resentful that their ancestors lost their investments in the bodies of enslaved Africans after 1865. That particular investment was wiped out. And they have resentment to the descendants of those enslaved Africans to this very day. So I think it depends on what part of the country you're in.
0: Gotcha. 14 at the top there. Let's go to Detroit, the Motor City. Jay's waiting for us. He's on line one. Grand Rising, Jay. You're on with Dr. Gerald Horn.
5: Grand Rising, Carl. Grand Rising to Dr. Horn. I want to kind of shift to the political arena and the Senate race we have here in the state of Michigan. And I'd like Dr. Horn's opinion, not only of the rise of the DSA throughout the country, but the complicated history of the Arab community with the Black community, you know, in Metro Detroit, Detroit versus Dearborn, which has a complicated history and relationship with Black folks. And I guess that was exhibited in the primary where LCI didn't get a whole lot of Black support. And also there was an incident the other night where the so-called white nationalists held a rally in front of the city council meeting at Dearborn, caused quite a ruckus. And so I think, and you know, the Republican Party and the forces behind this Mike Rogers is really, and their commercials are being inundated with kind of a picturing LCI as a terrorist, basically, and someone, you know, is going to destroy America. So could Dr. Horn dwell into that, you know, and the importance of this particular Senate race, you know, if the Democrats going to even hold force or, you know, I don't know about them taking over the Senate, but it's the epicenter of fighting the DSA right here in Michigan.
3: Well, you put a lot on the table, so let me try to sort out some of these issues. Certainly there has been, shall we say, a complicated relationship between Arab Americans on the one hand and Black Americans on the other. But with regard to Mr. Al-Sayed, I don't think we should hold that against him. Let's wait and see what his platform is with regard to our community. Let's see what Donovan McKinney, who is going to be the next Black congressman from Detroit, let's see what he has to say about the Michigan Senate race. With regard to that race, the polls are in conflict. I saw one poll that had Abdul ahead, another had Mike Rogers ahead, so it's too soon to tell. But in any case, I don't think that the Black community would benefit from a Republican like Mike Rogers taking that seat. And so there's going to have to be some hard thinking and some hard bargaining before the first Tuesday in November.
5: Well, I agree with that, for sure.
0: Jay, hold that for a second. If you got a follow-up, I'll let you pose a question when you get back. Okay. Jay, this is important. We're going to get into domestic issues now. Dr. Gerald Horn, family, you got a question about what's going on this planet. This is a person you need to speak to. He teaches at the University of Houston. His name is Dr. Gerald Horn. And you can reach him at 800-450-7876. We'll take your phone calls now.

0: 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I'm Rock T.
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0: and Grand Rising family. Thanks for staying with us on this Thursday morning at 21 minutes after the top of the hour with our guest, Dr. Gerald Horn. As I mentioned, he teaches at the University of Houston. He's also an attorney as well. Before we left, we were speaking with Jay in Detroit, and because most of you probably already know, Michigan is a swing state, and there's a schism right there with African Americans and with the Arab community, and they have a representative to the Democratic primary. So, Jay, your follow-up question for Dr. Horn?
1: Well, basically, I was just saying that I agree with Dr. Horn's analysis, but it's a complicated issue because in Michigan, traditionally, even when we had Democratic senators, they have to walk a fine line, not being too outspoken about, you know, certain issues that affect the black community here because of the backlash of the outlying areas. You know, Detroit is definitely an important aspect of the political conditions here in Michigan. But, you know, like I say, that historical thing going on with the Arab community and also backlash from the Arab community not supporting Kamala Harris is an important component, too, and voter participation. So, I agree with his analysis, but it's a very complicated and it's going to be a difficult uphill battle, especially with the commercials they're running, which is, you know, paint him in a negative light, you know, almost like I said before, like he's tied in with some of the radical elements of the Arab community, you know, internationally. Mm. So that's it for me.
0: All right. Thanks, Jay. Dr. Horn, is that going to be a problem going forward, not just for Dr. Abdul Al-Sayed, but is there going to be a problem for many of the DSA members because they're going to be tied to socialist and radicalism? Is that going to be a problem coming November for them?
2: Well, possibly. You know, they tried that in New York City, and a proud member of the DSA, Mr. Mamdani, emerged triumphant and is now controlling City Hall. So the problem that the right wing has right now is that their old playbook of spending millions of dollars on radio commercials and television commercials is losing traction. I'm sure we're going to talk about what happened in Florida with the black woman, Angie Nixon, a DSA member, emerging triumphant in a senatorial primary, Democratic senatorial primary. Primary over a man who outspent her 16-1. So this is going to be a tough battle, and so we'll see what happens.
0: So what do the Democrats have to do, though? Let's stay in Michigan for a minute. What do the Democrats in Michigan have to do? Because once you get out of Wayne County, once you get out of the Detroit area and the suburbs, you know, Michigan is different. I guess it's like any other state. Once you get out of the urban centers, it's a different country. It's different folks there. They have a different mindset. How are the Democrats going to pull those people in? Because many of us, we talked about earlier, a conversation we had about some of the Jewish members in Michigan going for Mike Rogers. They had a fundraiser for him because they just can't support El-Sayed because of, you know, his views on Israel. And that goes for all the DSA members. So how are the Democrats going to handle that situation?
2: Well, I think they could follow Angie Nixon's playbook. That is to say, you unleash a number of individuals who go door to door, door knocking, for example. With regard to Mr. Al-Sayed, I would suggest that he tie his apron strings to those of Donovan McKinney, who is in the tradition of George Crockett and John Conyers, and will be most likely the next black congressman from Motown, for example. So this is not a lost cause by any means. And I think that given what the Republican Party has done with regard to this quagmire in Iran, which is driving up price of gasoline at the pump, Mr. Trump promised when he was running for re-election that he would drive down prices. He has not done so. There's $40 trillion in debt, which could ultimately crush this economy, making the Great Depression of the 1930s seem like child's play by comparison. So if these folks want to bring the Republicans back for another round of this madness, well, that is a possibility.
0: Yeah, because he seems like, regardless of whatever happens, they still, he told me, you know, you already told him straight up you're going to pay more for gas, but, you know, suck it up. It's, and I guess the American people are doing that. I'm just wondering how much, when, at what point would they reach the point where they say, this is too much? You know, prices are out of whack. I don't have a job. You know, they're feeling the effects of the economy. Because right now we talk about the national debt is, what, $40 trillion or something. It's just blown up. It's just because of Donald Trump and the war and all his vanity projects that he's doing all across Washington, D.C. But has he really get to Joe Sixpack yet? Have they felt it in their pocketbooks? Have they seen it? And if so, are they ready to make a change?
2: Well, the answer is yes and no. I mean, I've argued previously that with regard to the Trump base, that they feel that they can absorb short-term pain for long-term gain. That is to say, that right now, they're feeling it in their pocketbooks, but they see a pot of gold at the end of the rainbow where the United States returns to being a strict apartheid society, and they see themselves emerging triumphant and victorious and better off under such a scenario. At the same time, once again, if you look at the Democratic primary in Florida, Angie Nixon won in certain rural areas, or at least did well in certain rural areas, in addition to urban centers. So once again, the cause is not lost. It's premature to run up the white flag.
0: Yeah, well, let's talk about Angie Nixon, the 27 at the top there. Our family, you know, Angie Nixon, they're running in Florida. She's running for a seat that was vacated, Marco Rubio's seat. And what DeSantis, the governor, did, he appointed this lady to, I guess, a caretaker. And she ran, and she's going to be a full-time candidate on the Republican side against Angie Nixon in November. But Angie Nixon managed, because she's from Jacksonville, she managed to get a lot of her folks in Duval County, where Jacksonville is. But the rest of the state in the black community, the turnout wasn't that great. So that's another issue, Dr. Horn. How do you think this is going to play out statewide? Because the Republicans, you know, they're going to turn out. And if we can't get the brothers and sisters or the rest of the Democratic Party, and especially those Democrats who still have reservations about being a Democratic Socialist, how is she going to bridge that gap?
2: Well, it's going to be a tough battle for Angie Nixon, to be sure. I mean, after all, the Florida economy is in an uproar because of the impending deportation of thousands of Haitians who are in many ways the backbone of the economy, not least in Dade County, Miami, not least in Broward County, for example. That's going to absorb or going to execute a real blow against the Miami economy and the Florida economy writ large. So I'm confident that the kind of playbook that Angie Nixon used to emerge triumphant over a man, Alexander Vindman, who outspent her once again 16-1, that playbook could also be useful against the incumbent Senator Moody.
0: Yeah, and that was a sizable defeat right there, because he had name recognition being a part of, being in the White House, you know, and being on TV, going up against Donald Trump, where most of the folks at Angie Nixon, she's working in the state legislature. She, you know, outside of Jacksonville or Tallahassee, she wasn't well known in the other parts of Florida, but she still beat him. So what was the strategy? Do you understand the strategy that she used? Was it boots on the ground? How did she pull it off? Do you know?
2: Well, certainly boots on the ground. I mean, the calling card of the DSA right now is unleashing a flood of door knockers. That is to say, old style politics, going door to door and talking to people about what their needs are, and then putting forward to these people proposals to solve their problems, as opposed to an air game where you just basically bombard the airwaves with television commercials, for example. And also, as is well known, you can have more targeted advertising digitally, that is to say, Facebook advertising, which oftentimes is less expensive than television advertising, for example.
0: 30 minutes at the top of our family. I guess it's Dr. Gerald Horn. He wears many hats, as I mentioned. You like to speak to him, you got a question on any subject, reach out to us at 800-450-7876. Dr. Horn, Texas. Is Texas in play for the Democrats yet?
2: Well, you hear that every election cycle. So I hope I'm not sounding cynical when I suggest that I'm not so sure that Texas is in play, despite the polls that suggest that the Democratic nominee, Tallarico, who beat out Congresswoman Crockett for that nod, that he's running neck and neck with Kent Paxton, the scandal-ridden attorney general who bumped off the Republican Party incumbent John Cornyn with the help of Mr. Trump. Texas provides a model and a way to look at Florida politics as well. That is to say, in the urban centers, usually there is a split between the ruling Republican Party and the opposition. But where the Republicans roll up their totals is in the rural areas. And I just can't understand why there hasn't been more thought given to what is to be done about these white rural areas, or is the idea that they're hopeless and that nothing can be done.
0: Right. I can recall they criticized Hillary Clinton for ignoring those areas as well. That's why they said she lost. So you're right about that. The Democrats. But let me ask you this question, because this has been floating around the Internet as well, Dr. Horn. The Democrats are sort of sitting on their hands because they don't want to be, you know, indict Donald Trump, because then they're going to have to deal with J.D. Vance. And they think that J.D. Vance is worse. He's part of the dark enlightenment. He's worse than a Donald Trump, and he'll get a chance to appoint somebody to be his vice president. Any thoughts about that?
2: Well, as you know, during Trump 1, there were multiple attempts to impeach Mr. Trump, but they ran up against hard numbers, which is that impeaching a president is one thing. Actually, removing him from office is another thing, because it requires more than a majority. And so this idea that you don't want to impeach Mr. Trump, I'm not sure if that's accurate. I think what's going to happen is there are going to be more investigations. There'll probably be criminal indictments post-2029, assuming Mr. Trump is still alive, because what he's doing now is, shall we say, legally questionable.
0: All right. 27 away from the top of the hour. Jeffries, Speaker of the House, or once would be Speaker of the House. Dr. Molina calls him Apoc Shakur. Your question, is this job in jeopardy, win or lose November?
2: No. The polls suggest that Hakeem Jeffries of Brooklyn, the Democratic Party leader in the House, is on course to be the Speaker by January 2027. The question is, however, how effective he can be, because right now he's being pressured to repudiate a goodly number of his members. That is to say, he has been pressured to denounce the DSA, for example. You rarely see Republican Party leaders denouncing other wings of their party, even though in the Florida primary you had pro-fascists who got double digits. Were running for governor, for example, running against Randy Fine in his congressional seat, for example. So I'm not so sure if the tactics of Mr. Jeffries are sound.
0: Having said that, he's, again, this issue of AIPAC coming again. He took a lot of money from AIPAC, and many of the members of the Congressional Black Caucus, you know, took money from AIPAC. Is this going to be an issue for them come November? Because the list, everybody knows many people know who their representatives are who are taking money from AIPAC, the Jewish organization, and probably won't support them. Is this going to be an issue going forward?
2: I hope so, and I'm sure it will be. And I think that's one of the points that separates many of the DSA candidates from the establishment candidates. The establishment is in bed with AIPAC, including Hakeem Jeffries. The DSA members, starting, shall we say, with Angie Nixon, are opposed to AIPAC. They call what's happening in Gaza for what it is, an ongoing genocide, for example. And I think that the Israeli lobby is quite concerned about the rise of politicians such as Angie Nixon. And so we're going to have her back, because she's going to come under unremitting attack.
0: Sure it is. 24 away from the top. If I want to go, I got one more spot. St. Louis, Cori Bush, Wesley Bell. I'll tell you what, they're coming up with a break. When we come back, though, and we'll take your calls for you, because people want to speak to our guest, Dr. Gerald Horn from the University of Houston, also talk about that race in St. Louis with Cori Bush and Wesley Bell. And Wesley Bell won. He was a poster boy for AIPAC. So the question for you, Dr. Horn, I'll let you marinate over this during the break. What black Saint people in black St. Louis, what do they do? I'll let you respond when we get back. We got to take a short break. We got to check the traffic and weather and the news in our different cities. 24 minutes away from the top there, family. You too can join our conversation with Dr. Gerald Horn. Reach out to us at 800-450-7876. We'll take your phone calls next.
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0: and Grand Rising family, thanks for starting your Thursday with us at 14 minutes after, oh, actually 60 minutes away from the top there with our guest, Dr. Gerald Horn. He teaches at the University of Houston. As I mentioned, he's also an attorney as well. So any question you'd like to pose, you know, sports, we're going to talk some sports with Dr. Horn. Before we do all of this, though, let me just remind you that tomorrow is Friday, as you know, so we invite you to free your mind. All that means to think for yourself and leave the talking points behind and join us for our Open Phone Friday program. We begin promptly at 6 a.m. Eastern time, and don't wait till the last minute. Many of you do that. We always have a bunch of folks who don't get in. We're right here in Baltimore on 1010 WOLB and also in the DMV, the Washington Metropolitan here on 1450 WOL. Dr. Horn, my question to you about St. Louis, Democratic primary just held. Cori Bush ran again against Wesley Bell. She didn't take any money from AIPAC. He took a bunch of money from AIPAC and he trounced her in the ratings. What black folks in the loop, what are they supposed to do? Who are they supposed to support, this guy who obviously has another agenda since he's taking money from this Israeli lobbying group and Cori Bush is not in there? Or do they vote for the Republicans or they stay home? How do you see? What's going on there?
1: It's a tough choice. I mean, let's keep in mind that a few years ago, Cori Bush was in the House of Representatives in Washington, D.C., and then she was defeated by Wesley Bell.

0: in 2024 as a result of a flood, a tsunami of AIPAC money. That district is not just working class Black people. It also has a substantial suburban component, and is that component that actually prevailed. I think that Cori Bush is not finished with politics. I assume she's gearing up for round three in 2028, and I would not rule her out.
1: All right. 800-450-7876. Brother Collis is calling us. He's in Waldorf, Maryland. He's online, too. Grand Rising, Brother Collis. You're on with Dr. Gerald Horn.
2: Grand Rising, my dear brothers. Dr. Horn, I want to ask you a question about the firing of Ryan Clark and other Black sports analysts at ESPN and what is described as a buck-breaking move by the network, and how this reflects on that network's attitude towards Black analysts. And then I also would want you to reflect, if you would, on Stephen A. Smith's role at that network and his recent thumbs down award at the NABJ award recently, and how he might have been the slave chaser that helped Ryan Clark get removed and to take the heat off the network in that regard. I'd appreciate your response. Thank you.
0: Well, my understanding is that Mr. Smith did not necessarily support the sacking of Ryan Clark, although it seems to me that he richly deserved the thumbs down so-called award that he got from the National Association of Black Journalists. I think that in order to understand Stephen Smith and why he's come under fire from his colleagues in journalism, there's one figure you need to understand, which is that the guy supposedly makes $10 million a year. And if you're walking in that kind of high cotton, there's certain sorts of requirements that are expected. And that's why I think you see him on Hannity, for example. That's why he's been making positive noises about the Republican Party, for example. So that's where that stands, if you ask me.
1: How this kerfuffle, if you will, with the NABJ, with Stephen A. Smith. Stephen A. Smith, all he got was a thumbs down. Should he have just, okay, supped it up and just moved on? Do you think he's making too much out of it? Because now, you know, everybody's, this is the hot topic in the barbershops, in the beauty salons about, wow, Stephen A. His reaction, because he was put down by Donald Trump, and he just blew it off, didn't say anything. But now when the Black journalists call him out, and all they did was voted him thumbs down, he goes on all these white TV conservative shows to respond. How do you see all of that? Did he trip up, or is he doing what he was supposed to do?
0: Well, I don't know. It seems to me, if I were advising him, which I would not do, but if I were, I would tell him to ignore it and just move on. But I guess that Mr. Smith takes the position that there's no such thing as bad publicity, and that if this allows him to get on Hannity and speak to Fox News audiences, well, then that's all for the good, because supposedly that will allow him to then get a nice hefty honorarium when he's invited to the St. Louis Kiwanis Club, for example, and other pro-Fox or Fox-friendly audiences.
1: But doesn't that reinforce what the Black journalists were saying about him? You know, he didn't go on any of the Black channels. He didn't go on Black radio, Black TV, meet with Black reporters and you know, state his case. He's doing exactly what they said of he was. That's why they gave him a thumbs down. So was that a mistake, or should he have just, like you said, just shut up?
0: Well, it's probably asking too much for a man who makes $10 million a year by running his mouth to shut up. But once again, the better part of wisdom probably would have been to walk away, because now he's giving oxygen and publicity to the National Association of Black Journalists. And I'm sure that they're happy about that.
1: Yeah, but and then let's not forget the was it the previous convention they invited Donald Trump and he dissed them on stage. So, you know, we can't let that slide as well. And now they come out all of a sudden they've got discovered a spine and they come after Stephen A. How do you see those two issues?
0: Well, I guess the NABJ spokesperson would say that as journalists who are covering the news, that the president of the United States is a news maker, mostly for ill, and therefore they need to interrogate him on behalf of their constituency, the black community. So you can make an argument or a rationale for holding a kind of press conference with Donald J. Trump, even though you know that not too much will come out of it. Mr. Smith is one of their colleagues. And it seems to me that they're trying to raise the standards of journalism by critiquing his journalism.
1: Gotcha. 10 away from the top of our family. I guess it's Dr. Gerald Horn from the University of Houston. 800-450-7876. You got a question? Reach out to us. Brother Alim is calling us from Richmond in Virginia. He's on line 3. Assalamu alaikum, Brother Alim and Grand Rising. Your question for Dr. Horn.
3: Alaykum salam, Bukar. And to Dr. Horn, too. The great Stephen A. Smith that has a chance. Every knock is a boost. I'm going to say that first. Stephen A. has a chance to do some great things. If he could tie the great LeBron James and the great Michael Jordan together and make them stand together, help them to stand together as a force for black people in the way of unity, this would be a great thing. Donald Trump jumped out at Stephen A., but there's been much said to the black community and the white community by Minister Louis Farrakhan, and Trump doesn't open his mouth toward the minister in his remarks. We should consider that. And I would like to see Stephen A. take that platform that he has to tie the two great ones, J&J and company, and work for the advancement of our people in poverty-stricken areas. That would be a great thing if he could do that. And we would see where it would go. I just wanted to make that remark. He could take the negativity that's coming at him and do some great things on the up and up.
1: All right, let's give him a chance to respond.
3: Help, give a
1: Thank
3: different
1: you,
3: look at things.
1: Yeah, let's give Dr. Horn a chance to respond. 8 away from the top of the hour. Dr. Horn, what about Brother Alim's question, proposal? How do you see that?
0: Well, I haven't seen any evidence that Stephen A. Smith is going to try to bring together LeBron James and Michael Jordan. In any case, he's been in beefs with LeBron James, criticizing his son, Bronny, sharply when he got that roster slot with the L.A. Lakers, for example. So I'm not sure if he's the best person to take on that task.
1: Gotcha. 800-450-7876. 8 away from the top of the hour. Money Mike's reaching out to us. He's in Baltimore. He's on line 5. Grand Rising Money Mike. Your question for Dr. Horn.
4: Dr. Horn, it's a pleasure, Dr. Horn. Dr. Horn, let me ask you a question. If our black politicians, Congress people, if they didn't take AIPAC money, where do you think that replacement money would come from? It definitely wouldn't come from the black community. You know, so that's why I'm bringing that up, is that we talk about AIPAC, but I don't think we understand how money has so much power in in politics. It takes money to run in politics this day, and when do you think, Dr. Horn, we'll realize that? And we'll garner whatever coins we can garner and put them together and get behind some politicals and even form our own political party one day, not now, but one day. And my next question is Democratic Socialists. They were around in the 50s, probably the 40s, and the Republicans tore down that party. They got rid of them and labeled them as communists. So where do the Democrats think they're going to – how much leeway do you think they're going to get out of this other than just for a couple of them to get voted? Because The Republicans have a plan for it to defeat them again. So I'll take those two questions. If you, and I'll listen, Dr. Horn. I may want to respond.
0: There's no doubt that we are in the midst of a new red scare. Recall what Mr. Trump said during his July 4th remarks. There is this plan afoot to destabilize the DSA. But recall that what happened in the 40s and the 50s was there was a successful attempt to connect domestic socialists to the Soviet Union, and the United States had basically muddied up the Soviet Union, and any sort of association with the Soviet Union then brought downfall. Look at what happened to Paul Robeson, for example, the tallest tree in our forest when he was associated with the Soviet Union. There's a different sort of international situation today. I mean, are they going to connect the DSA with China? I mean, you have U.S. corporations all invested in China, for example. Maybe they should go after them. Now, with regard to the first point, there are alternatives to taking AIPAC money. Angie Nixon showed it. She didn't take AIPAC money. She was outspent 16-1, as we keep saying. But you have to take a different approach to politics. That is to say, you don't raise money to then give it to television networks to run your ads to defame your opponents. You go door to door with a flood of door knockers to talk to people. And that is the approach for politics in the 21st century, in my opinion.
4: Do we have the activism, though, in the black community to get out there and go door to door? I remember in the 60s, I got out and campaigned with my grandmothers and my aunts. We went door to door. I don't see that activism in the young people today. You know, social media is the best thing we could do, I think, at this time, is to garner and try to politicize social media. That's the weapon we have, but we still haven't seemed to figure that out either. So I don't know where we're going to go from here, Dr. Horn. I really don't, because Kamala Harris, she didn't have a platform, and the DSA, all they're doing is talking about what they're going to give people, because people need, I believe that. But I don't believe that this country is ready to give and spend more money, especially when the national debt is $4.1 trillion.
1: That's right. Why the and that's all right there, Mike. We got to step aside and get caught up in traffic and weather in different cities. I want to give Dr. Horn the time to respond. We'll do that when we get back. And you two can join our conversation with Dr. Gerald Horn. Reach out to us. Our telephone number is easy, 800-450-7876. We'll take your phone calls next.

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4: It was with heartfelt sorrow that I announced the passing of attorney Jerry Moore III. Jerry Moore was the son of noted clergyman Reverend Jerry Moore Jr. of the 19th Street Baptist Church and a former member of the first D.C. City Council. Attorney Jerry Moore III and his wife Cynthia were members of the very first investment group that made Radio One's purchase of flagship WOL possible. When their initial $10,000 investment had a buyout value of $100,000 and the other five initial investors chose to exercise their buyout, Jerry Moore said that he wanted to leave their investment in place as a show of confidence in the leadership of the company and our commitment to the community. 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

0: And Grand Rising family, thanks for staying with us on this Thursday morning with our guest, Dr. Gerald Horn from the University of Houston. Before we left, Dr. Horn, Money Mike in Baltimore posed a question for you. I hope you remember it because I can't recall it, but your response.
1: Well, he was basically questioning the idea that there would be door knockers. He doesn't see activism in young people. But this is not just an abstraction. We just talked about how it's been working in Florida, in Detroit, in New York City, for example. So I'd like to see a counter to those examples.
0: All right. 800-450-7876. Take some more calls here. Marvin's in Baltimore City. He's on line one. Marvin, your question for Dr. Horn.
2: Hey, how y'all doing today, man? That's the first thing. Everybody okay?
1: Of course.
2: This is what I want to say to both of y'all. Carl, do you remember what, throughout the summer when people was calling in and talking to you and saying, Carl, this is a wonderful show, man. I like this show. You know why they said that, Carl? Because they learning. And the only thing I want to say to the people that call in, as a matter of fact, I want to say to all the black people around the world, listen to the Carl Nelson show. You can learn how to be a professional in any kind of way you want to be out here in this world. That's what I got to say, because these people that come to this radio station, it's good. They teach us a lot, man. And they tell us the right thing to do. And most of the blacks that live in this station become professionals in their own way. So I advise the people that's calling in here, like I say, tell your whole family, listen to the Carl Nelson show. That's all I got to say. It's an educational thing. See you,
0: Carl.
2: Thanks,
0: Marvin. All righty. Thanks,
2: Carl. One more thing.
0: Yeah, go ahead.
2: Like you said, don't worry about it. They'll come up to speed. Guess what, Carl? If they keep listening to this radio station, they're going to come up to speed. I guarantee you that. I see y'all, man.
0: Thank you, Marvin. Dr. Horn, I just hear what he told me. When we first started, people didn't understand what we were doing because it's different from most of the talk shows, you know, where they're so focused on individuals. And we're focused on solutions. And they're all, some of them were complaining. I said, just keep listening. You'll get it after a while. And you come up to speed because I understand where they are consciously. But let's go over to the continent. Let's go over to Africa. The Afropobia, the issue in what's going on in South Africa. What can you tell us about that? Is that a protest? Have they waned a little bit or are they still going full tilt?
1: Well, I guess it's waned a little bit. You know, there was the Southern African Development Community, CONSVAB, in Durban just the other day. That is to say, the leaders of the surrounding nations, particularly Zimbabwe, were gathered there. Zimbabweans have been a particular target of the xenophobia in South Africa. There is a continuing controversy as to who will pay for nationals from, say, Ghana, who will decided to go home. I think that the Ghanaians think that the South Africans should pay for those flights. So the issue still is hanging fire. I mean, there's still an ongoing controversy, and I don't think it'll go away anytime soon.
0: Yeah, because I've heard the fact that they've shipped out or they left voluntarily. A lot of the African nationals went back home to the other countries. The employment level hasn't changed. The job situation hasn't changed for this. Because one of the reasons they said they were taking their jobs and taking their businesses, and in some areas of in Cape Town and Joburg, some places they say like disorderly because these people, especially the Nigerians, had businesses there and they fled. And the business has dried up. So whatever this group march, I think that's what they call, doing, it's not working. When do you think they're going to realize that?
1: I'm not sure, because as what you just said suggests, this is a question of consciousness. And consciousness is not necessarily swayed by facts, for example. It's not necessarily swayed by the reality that even if the Ghanaians and Nigerians flee, that does not necessarily open up opportunities for those who are left behind. So the African National Congress, the ruling party, and their allies really need to work on raising not only the living standards of those who are left behind, but the consciousness of those who are left behind.
0: Now, you mentioned the ANC. Has that party been tarnished since the Nelson Mandela's decline or demise?
1: Well, sure. I mean, South Africa, in terms of economic disparities, the gap between the rich and the poor is some of the biggest gaps in the world. Now, the ANC would say in their defense that the world has changed since the days of Nelson Mandela, that the collapse of the ANC's chief ally, speaking of the Soviet Union, put the United States in the driver's seat, and the United States, particularly under Mr. Trump, is not interested in redistribution of the wealth from the Europeans at the top to the Africans at the bottom. So there's a tough row to hoe for the ANC, and it's not made better by the fact that they're split internally between left, right, and centrist factions.
0: Staying with the South African government for a minute here, with the issue with the immigration issue that's over there. Some people say that it was started here because of his attacks on Donald Trump and Donald Trump's minions, and they mentioned Steve Bannon who's behind this and some other people here started that thing about immigrations. The immigrants have taken your jobs, kind of like what they started here in the United States. Have you heard anything of that connection?
1: Well, I will only say that I'm sure your audience recalls what happened when the president of the African National Congress in the South African Republic, speaking of Cyril Ramaphosa, showed up in the Oval Office, and he was baited by Mr. Trump. Elon Musk of South African heritage was in the Oval Office at that time. Since that time, Mr. Trump, who supposedly is anti-immigrant, has opened the floodgates for thousands of South Africans of European descent to come to the United States on our dime because supposedly they're being subjected to a genocide. These xenophobes who are on the march in South Africa against Ghanaians and Nigerians do not have that much to say about what I've just articulated.
0: Eight at the top there. Jay is joining us from New York City. He's on line one. Grand Rising Jay, you're on with Dr. Gerald Horn.
3: Yes, good morning to you, Carl, and Brother Horn. Three quick things. Number one, in regards to the situation in Florida in the 20th District with Debbie Wasserman Schultz, classic example of a carpetbagger and black people who really have no political astuteness and how to deal with candidates and how to deal with one another in regards to keeping your enemy out of your midst. It's no way in God's green earth, if you look at the numbers, she should have won if the people who were the candidates had just consolidated and came with one candidate. Perfect example of now that will never, ever be a black seat again, which is absolutely sick and sad at this time in our development as a people, but business as usual. Second thing is this.
0: Well hold on, Jay. Let him tackle them one at a time. Dr. Horn, that one with Debbie Wasserman Schultz.
1: Well, with regard to Debbie Wasserman Schultz, there were four black candidates running for this seat. I doubt if that will happen again. I would not say that the seat is lost forever. I mean, that's a bridge too far. But certainly there was a tactical blunder with regard to her emerging triumphant.
0: Do you think the people had a short memory? Before Jay, let me just jump in for a second. Do you think people had in that era had a short memory what she did to Bernie Sanders when she was head of the DNC and put her thumb on the scale for Hillary Clinton? Do you think they forgot about that? How do you see that?
1: Well, I mean, let's not get it twisted. I mean, there were four black candidates in a majority black district. And so it's a mistake to suggest that the black community had forgotten about what Debbie Wasserman Schultz stands for. The vote was split. The question is, will the black community be able to get behind a progressive candidate for 2028 and turn her back to the private sector?
0: All right. Thanks. Jay, I'm sorry. Go ahead, Jay.
3: Dr. Horn, as far as political analysis and things of that nature, there's not too many that have the astuteness and the level that you do. But on this one, you're wrong. The four candidates met two times and shouldn't have been able in those two times to come out with one candidate. And the bottom line is, in all honesty, we are not that politically astute as a people when it comes to certain things. When it comes down, honestly, to white people who we think are our so-called allies. But let me get to the real point that I called about Iran. This situation in Iran has gone on for over 6 months. It seems that there's no end to this situation. It seems like the president doesn't know what he's doing. It seems like Iran is doing more damage than being reported in the media. And it's just a quagmire that it's only going to probably lead to two things, dropping of an atomic bomb or the troops going on the ground. You don't want neither one of them, because America definitely can't win if both of those things go into play. And sadly, the media, because it's such trash, doesn't even deal with an honest analysis on what this man has done. And sadly, it's not going to get no better. It's just going to get worse. And where do that leave black people in this country and our growth and development? Because it's not looking good. And one last thing, Brother Horn, could you please speak about, do you think the French at some point in time is going to attack Burkina Faso?
1: Well, you're asking me to enter the realm of speculation, and I will speculate. And I think it's doubtful, but who knows?
0: I think Jay hung up. Since we're in Burkina Faso and the other two Sahel nations, where do they stand now? As Jay's question about the French attacking, but the French haven't given up on maneuvering. They're now kissing up to the Kenyans. Do you think, the Cote d'Ivoire, the Ivory Coast, the head of the Ivory Coast, he's also close to the French people as well. Do you think there's a possibility that they use them, the Kenya or Cote d'Ivoire, to disrupt what's going on in the Sahel nations?
1: Well, with regard to Kenya, it's a bit distant from the Sahel nations. And in any case, Kenya has many internal problems. They sent forces to Haiti, and that has not worked out very well for them. It's difficult for me to see the Kenyan military intervening in the Sahel. With regard to Cote d'Ivoire, it's much closer, but it has internal problems too. And the population of the Sahel nations dwarfs that of Cote d'Ivoire. So I think if we're looking for external threats to the Sahel nations, look no further than the United Arab Emirates, which now is under fire by Iran, for example. So they have a major internal problem themselves.
0: So how do we interpret the Russians and the Chinese now all of a sudden interested in Africa? Well, I should say all of a sudden. They've been doing it for quite some time, but they've stepped up their interest. And, you know, the African nations, some of them are trading, mortgaging their minerals for ammunition. And the Chinese are building roads and airports and infrastructure on the continent. Is this a new sort of colonialism coming in?
1: I don't think so. I mean, look at the United States. I mean, the United States is heavily dependent upon China. You talk about that $40 trillion debt. Well, the day-to-day financing of the United States government oftentimes happens because of the loans from the People's Bank in Beijing. Is that the new colonialism of China in the United States of America? That is to say, when people talk about China's role in Africa, they should talk about China's role in the United States of America. It's almost as if the United States does it, it's okay if African nations, which are much poorer, are bending to global realities, and the global reality is that China's become this juggernaut, no doubt because of assistance in the 70s from the United States of America. Africa's not supposed to go to China. The United States can. That makes no sense to me.
0: Yeah, speaking about the Chinese, the reports that they're pulling their money out of the United States, the bonds and some of the investments they've made here. Have you heard any reports of that?
1: Well, of course they're doing that, because on the one, the United States is trying to ride two different horses going in different directions at the same time. On the one hand, they'd like to destabilize the Chinese Communist Party. On the other hand, they want to borrow money from them. President Xi will be in Washington in a few weeks, and you're going to see that contradiction in brilliance, I'm afraid to say. The Japan crisis is what you need to pay attention to, because Japan is also a major purchaser of U.S. debt, and there is a current crisis with regard to the yen. And if that crisis continues, Japan might not be able to buy as much debt from the United States government, and there that could lead to cutbacks from everything from the Pentagon to the post office.
0: What I thought right there, and we got the quick way we come back. Ray Davis in Baltimore's got a question for you. Also want to talk to you about BRICS as well, and also talk some sports with you as well, Dr. Horn. Family, you too can join our discussion with Dr. Gerald Horn from the University of Houston. Reach out to us. Our telephone number is 800-450-7876, and we'll take your phone calls next.

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0: And Grand Rising family, thanks for staying with us on this Thursday morning with our guest, Dr. Gerald Horn from the University of Houston. You got a question? Reach out to us at 800-450-7876. That's what Ray did. He's calling from Baltimore. He's on line two. Grand Rising, Ray, your question for Dr. Horn.
1: Grand Rising. Again, I want the audience to keep Carl and Dr. Horn lifted up because they're giving us information that is literally saving our lives, and I mean that literally. I'm not trying to flatter you two. And Carl, I know how difficult it is for someone to have your knowledge and be frustrated that our people are not getting it. Dr. Horn, I love your macroeconomic scope. It's just wonderful to hear. I wanted to touch on some of the things you all just touched on. Carl, you had asked about Africa's or America, China's fascination with Africa. Well, the past 10 years, what has driven the global economy has been AI. Anyone who's even modest investor in the stock market knows that. At least 7 years, most likely 10. So the new weapon, the most powerful weapon today in the world are not nuclear bombs. They are the chips needed to power everything from our automobiles to data centers. And the fact of the matter is, where are most of them? They're in two countries in Africa, Tanzania and off the coast of Africa, Madagascar. Those are the two leading places that have the minerals for chips. But I wanted to bounce to South Africa because the last caller raised a good question about South Africa. And I'm preaching to the choir, but the audience needs to understand South Africa has about 60 million people. Only 5 to 6% are white. 80% are black. Even after Mandela, South Africa is ruled with an iron fist by that white minority. And I've been there. I went with Hazel and Randall Robinson, obviously before he passed. And what the correlation is, the apartheid state of South Africa, they're just duplicating that now here. Why do you think Donald Trump has 7 South African billionaires in his immediate circle? And so I would ask Dr. Horn if he may expound on that, because I see an apartheid state was really already established here, but it seems like they're formalizing it through legislation, redistricting. You know the deal. But I appreciate both of you so much, and because we need this information. Thank you.
0: All right.
2: Well, certainly Mr. Trump has many South African advisors, starting with David Sachs, who is his AI and crypto advisor, for example. And then he has external advisors like Elon Musk, for example, like Peter Thiel, for example. So that's no secret. Now, I'm not sure how to respond to that question other than describe current reality.
0: I think what he's trying to say, too, if you look at the people surrounding Donald Trump, you know, it looks like pre-apartheid days in South Africa. Just look at the people, you know, he just had some interns and he had some people in his civil rights group at the Justice Department. You got to look really hard to find somebody that looks like us. We've been basically, as a people in our own country, marginalized. I think that's where Ray's going.
1: Let me just add this asterisk to the point. As Dr. Horn knows, and you know, Carl, white birth rates have been falling globally for the past 25 years. The racist Pat Buchanan warned his brethren about this in the 80s, and now it's critical. Dr. Horn, you mentioned Japan, and Japan's not even reproducing. I mean, they had the third lowest birth rate on the globe. So in the entire Western world, birth rates are falling so low, and their paranoia is, of course, that as they become in the U.S. the minority, that they will lose power. And what I'm saying is, it doesn't matter if they're the statistical minority, because we can just look at South Africa and understand that a minority can still dominate a race as the South Africans are. And I'm saying that they're establishing the same thing here. And the last point on that is the whole, and again, this is a question to Dr. Horn. This whole rise of abortion 4 or 5 years had nothing to do with any type of morality. It was directly correlated to Western whites not having children at all. If a country is not averaging 2.1 children per country, then that per nation, then that country literally ceased to exist. It doesn't matter if they have 1.5 billion like China or 100 people. If women decide they're not having babies, which is a major component of the Western world, and their desperation is the wrath that we're facing now, their desperation of just trying to survive. I know I've given you a lot. Thank you.
2: You certainly have. I would add in that context that there's a new book out from Columbia University Press that looks at birth rates globally, not least in developed countries. And it points out that these reduced birth rates are not the case in Africa. And so the North Atlantic countries are going to be faced with a real contradiction. On the one hand, they're going to have to encourage migration from Africa in order to rescue their economies. But that runs smack dab into the ideology of white supremacy. So it's going to be interesting to see how that works itself out.
1: So what you said, Dr. Horn, is their survival is based on our continued reproduction. Ain't that a kick in the teeth? Thank you, brothers.
0: Yeah, but let me add this, Dr. Horn, what Ray just said. They don't mind. They'll go down as long as because if we get anything, if we achieve anything for some white folks, they think we're taking from them. But for some reason, if nobody else, the Asians, the Latinos, but if a black person, just like Charlie Kirk said, if he sees a black person flying a plane when he was alive, he said he would think he was DEI, he'd be concerned. Because they always think that somehow any achievement by any of us in our side of the chessboard means that we took it from them. Can you explain that idea that some white people have?
2: Well, I think it stems from the degradation that was involved in enslavement in North America in particular. There was a focus on enslavement of Africans. Originally, there was a focus on enslavement of the indigenous population. Other nations who imported enslaved people, enslaved Africans, and they enslaved Europeans too. I'm thinking of the Ottoman Turks, for example. And then with the U.S. Civil War, that property was taken without compensation, which enhanced and intensified fury against the black community. So they're all substantive and material bases for this ideology of white supremacy. The question is, oftentimes we look at it as somewhat mystical or sort of came out of nowhere. It makes no sense. But ultimately, it has a, quote, rational, unquote, basis.
0: Dr. Long, I want to shift over to the Caribbean era under attack. Let's look at what's going on in Cuba. They've been isolated. It seems like they're doing this moving against Cuba in slow motion. Are they waiting for the situation in Iran to complete before they go after Cuba, or they're just letting Cuba just shrivel away? How do you see what's going on with the Cuba?
2: Well, first of all, as noted, I don't think the situation in Iran is going away anytime soon. Mr. Trump may think he can just wash his hands with the situation in Iran and walk away, but the Iranians get a vote, and they would like to punish the United States for having the audacity to attack their country. Certainly, Cuba is in the crosshairs, but Cuba, once again, is being supported by China, being supported by Russia, being supported to the extent they can by Mexico and Brazil. And I would warn and caution our audience with regard to jumping on this anti-Russia, anti-China bandwagon, because ultimately that is not in our interest.
0: And the other issue that the United States, well, Donald Trump has done, I keep saying we've got to differentiate what the United States and what Donald Trump has done, even though he's supposed to represent us. What they've done, they've told Cuba's neighbors in the Caribbean not to trade with them, or if they do, they'll cut off their visas and they won't have any trade with the United States. They're pulling that game, especially with the health brigade that Cuba has, not only to the Caribbean, but to Africa as well. Your thoughts on all this, the pressure that's being applied to some of these smaller countries in the Caribbean?
2: It's quite unfortunate because, as you suggest correctly, these are small countries. Jamaica, which is one of the largest of them all, only has a population of about 2 million. And they have natural trading partners right here on the North American mainland. And so once again, in order to avoid and escape the stranglehold of the United States, these countries, they're going to have to open vibrant relations with the Asian countries, vibrant relations with Russia. And I would actually suggest those countries ignore any kinds of language coming out of this country that suggests they should not do so.
0: Yeah, and on the current in that arena too is what's going on in Trinidad and Tobago, with its proximity to Venezuela. That, you know, their neighbors are, I think they're like 90 miles apart, and Trinidad has set up a flag as being the bastion for the United States. The troops are based there; they can do trade there, and that's called a ripple effect with the Caribbean, other Caribbean nations. Your thoughts on that?
2: Well, obviously, the kidnapping of President Maduro from Caracas on January 3rd, 2026 was a major leap backwards. He is now wasting away in a New York City prison and presumably will stand trial within months. Many of us have been disappointed by the reaction in Trinidad and Tobago, because when Mr. Maduro was abducted, that was a blow simultaneously to Cuba. The United States has a bone to pick with Cuba. Since in the 1970s, Cuban troops went to Southern Africa and administered a walloping to the apartheid military, which opened the door for the ANC to come to power, for Zimbabwe to be independent by 1980, and for the vouchsafing of Angolan independence in 1975. So once again, our audience needs to see the connections, to recognize that you cannot just look at any of these developments, such as what's happening to Cuba, in isolation from other developments.
0: All right. 28 away from the topic, I got a tweet question for you. Twitter says, please ask Dr. Horn if the majority of black baseball players are from Central America now versus African Americans in the U.S.
2: Well, not from Central America, but I would say from the Caribbean, the Dominican Republic in particular, and to a lesser degree from Venezuela, for example. Many black American athletes have migrated into football and basketball, and you know, you can make more in college football as a quarterback than you can make as a third round draft choice in the NFL right now. So there are many who are going to college and leaving as millionaires, for example. Baseball does not offer the kinds of rewards that it once did.
0: I got to ask you about the WNBA, Dr. Horn. From what I understood, or what I think I read, that their all-star game outdrew the men's all-star game on television. Is this a force to be reckoned with now in the sports world? The WNBA should be considered on the top tier of sports in this country?
2: Well, it's getting there. Although, let's be fair, there's a lot of drama in the WNBA. In terms of fighting, in terms of hard fouls, in terms of entering the culture wars, for example. So the WNBA, I hope, can sort out these problems if it wants to enter the top tier of professional sports.
0: Yeah, because they seem to try to do the Magic and Bird thing with their two players of different races. They're trying to use that, and I don't know if that's the attraction from the other side. If they want to see a beatdown, of Reese in the WNBA, that's why they all of a sudden they seem to be attracted to the game. How do you see it?
2: Well, there's also a sexualizing of WNBA athletes, particularly Caitlin Clark, Sophie Cunningham, Sister Reese out of Atlanta. Perhaps in the short term, that'll put more money in their pockets. I'm not sure in the long term what will be the sociological impact.
0: All right, 25 away from the top. Let's switch over to the men's side, the NBA. The Sixers, Dr. Horn, your thoughts on the Sixers? If they don't win the title, they didn't win the NBA championship this season, would that be considered a failure with the talent that they have? They're really stacked.
2: Well, it depends on who they lose to. I mean, we saw what San Antonio did last year with Wemby, and it's going to be difficult for the 76ers or any other team to match up with Wemby, particularly since Joel Embiid, the 76ers center, is perpetually hurt. But then there's this scandal coming out of Los Angeles with Mark Walter, who just bought a majority stake last year, then selling out to Josh Kushner, the brother of Jared Kushner, and Bob Iger, the former leader of Disney. And Mr. Walter apparently is under federal investigation for certain shenanigans. And I think our audience should wonder and ask whether or not when he bought the Dodgers and took on Magic Johnson as a partner, will Magic Johnson be splattered by this federal investigation into Mark Walter?
0: Yeah, because it's understood that Mark Walter got a lot of his money from Abu Dhabi, and that's sort of dried up. This is part of the investigation, too. But tell me if you heard this. There goes Kushner and Iger. They were actually trying to buy the franchise in Las Vegas, but then they found out the way to get the one and grab the one in L.A., which is a bigger ring. They decided to go for L.A. I'll let you report on that when we get back, because we hear the music. We got to take a short break. It's 23 minutes away from the top there, family. The guest is Dr. Gerald Horn. You can mention any subject, any topic you want. He can answer it. You know how to reach him, 800-450-7876. And we'll take your phone calls next.

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1: On 1450 WOL. So, Dr. Holm, my question to you, because this is the scuttlebutt I've heard, I'm not quite sure how correct this is. I wonder if you've heard the same thing, that Agner and Kushner were in line to get an expansion team, NBA team in Las Vegas, but they called in a marker from Donald Trump using a mafia term, and they investigated Walton, found out there's some inconsistencies in his finances, so they went after the Lakers, made a deal to go after the Lakers, because, of course, L.A. is the richest media market besides New York. They got two football teams, two hockey teams, two baseball teams, two soccer teams, two of everything in the professional sports, because they can afford that. Even the Angels, who used to call themselves the California Angels, changed their name to the Los Angeles Angels because of, the attraction. There's a lot of money in that media market. This is why they went after the Dodgers. What have you heard?
2: Well, I cannot confirm the story that pressure from the White House led to an investigation of Mark Walter, which then led him to try to sell his majority stake. I did see a report, however, that quite unusually, when the Dodgers, also owned by Mark Walter, came to the White House, that they gifted Mr. Trump a ring. You know, the winning team gets rings, and it's quite unusual for a ring to be given to the occupant of the Oval Office. But in any case, if and when the GOP loses its majority in the House and perhaps in the entire Congress, that's the sort of investigation that needs to be pursued.
1: In that vein, 17 away from the top, everything that Donald Trump has done, can that be reversed once if he ever leaves office? Whether the airport in Florida, all the changes he made in Washington, D.C., can that be reversed with a new president if that ever happens?
2: A good deal of it can. That is to say, what has been done by executive orders, for example, that is to say, by the stroke of his pen, the next president can reverse those executive orders. If it's legislation or Supreme Court ruling, that'll be much more difficult, although not impossible.
1: Gotcha. 15 away from the top there. Kareem is calling us from Baltimore. He's got a question for you. He's on line one. Grand Rising, Kareem, you're on with Dr. Gerald Horn.
3: Grand Rising, brothers, I didn't have a question. I just wanted to put in an input. I followed the transition of power in South Africa from de Klerk to Mandela. And before Mandela was taking his office, de Klerk knew he had to give up the office. But one of the main things that he put forward in his talks and when he was interviewed was that they wanted to maintain the policymaking bodies and the lawmaking bodies. That was the thrust, the underlying thing that he always put forward in some of the articles that I read. So I just wanted to put that in for the brother who was interested in how they were going to control the 60 billion people in South Africa and how they control the population here through the pen, through the lawmaking, and through the policymaking. That's my input. Thank you.
1: All right. Thank you. And Dr. Horn, you want to comment on what he just said?
2: Well, I want to only say that it's the control of the commanding heights of the economy that undergirds the power of the European minority in South Africa. And more to the point, the de Klerk

0: regime was keen to make it difficult to overturn that particular setup, for example.
1: Gotcha. 14 away from the top. Brother Quibino is checking in from D.C. on line 2, Grand Rising. Brother Quibino, you're on with Dr. Gerald Horn.
2: Grand Rising, Brother Kwesi and Dr. Horn and the radio listening audience. Question about the USS Lincoln, the aircraft carrier that's been out to sea for, what is it, over 200-some days, and whether Trump lied again because he claimed that he talked to some admiral that said there's been ships that's been out way longer. And then I heard another admiral say with the record amount of days, and that USS Lincoln has been out there past the record amount of days. So what do you know about the record amount of days that that aircraft carrier has been out there, and what is the record amount of days, and whether that was just another lie from Trump? And I'll listen off there. Thank you.
0: Well, certainly it was another lie from Mr. Trump. It's a real crisis on this USS Lincoln. You have sailors who are jumping overboard trying to commit suicide because they've been out to sea for so long, months on end. There's hardly toothpaste. There's hardly food. There's hardly deodorant. And let's be clear, this came early on in the war when the Iranians destroyed fundamentally the U.S. military base in Bahrain, where ordinarily the USS Lincoln would be supplied and resupplied. That helps to illustrate the point that I'm making, that Mr. Trump and Netanyahu, when they decided to attack Iran, they made a fundamental blunder that will continue to resonate for years to come.
1: Yeah, but Dr. Holm, part of the problem is, too, could it be that they got rid of the folks in the military who understood these, where these ships are, what their needs are, who did that kind of work, and they replaced them with people who inexperienced. They've got an inexperienced person at the helm. Hegseth, is that the issue here that we're seeing?
0: That's part of the issue. I mean, obviously, Hegseth, is the Secretary of War, so-called, is in way over his head. He needs to be dismissed sooner rather than later. That is part of the problem. But ultimately, with regard to the USS Lincoln, the fundamental problem comes from the Iranians. And they're fundamentally destroying the U.S. military base in Bahrain.
1: And having said that, what does that do to the morale of the people in the military? Because, you know, Donald Trump touts that, and the Republican Party, for that matter, that they have law and order, and you know, they have the unwavering support of the U.S. military. How do you think it stands right now with all this?
0: Well, there's a lot of disgruntlement in the Pentagon right now because they see, I mean, let's face it, Mr. Hegseth has either dismissed or blocked an advancement. Many women officers, many Black American officers, for example. And so therefore, you see in the Pentagon that they're leaking to the reporters, speaking of these disgruntled military officers, for example, which is one of the reasons Hegseth has tried to limit the ability of reporters from the New York Times and other organs to have access to the Pentagon, for example. What's happening in the United States right now, particularly with this $40 trillion debt, it's a real hot mess.
1: Having said that, I was going to go right there. You must be reading my mind, $40 trillion debt. Does that say the country's broke? Are we broke?
0: Well, it depends on what you mean. I mean, you could begin to liquidate assets like any other bankrupt, and you could possibly pay that debt. I mean, I guess you could sell Yosemite National Park. You could sell a lot of the federal lands. I'm sure that there are purchasers in China who will be lining up to buy those assets. But yes, it's fair to say that the United States is broke, barring liquidating of national jewels.
1: Or raising taxes.
0: Yes, thank you for adding that important point. But as you know, the elite and many who are not elite, the raising taxes is akin to being the mark of the devil.
1: So when is it going to be felt by Joe Sixpack? When are they going to, you know, because or are they feeling it and just being quiet? Because we keep hearing, we hear about the money problems on the national level, but what about the local level? When is, you know, we heard about all these sisters who got laid off, but I'm not hearing a lot of, you know, hue and cry from the community that, you know, they're having a hard time, or maybe they're doing it and nobody's reporting it.
0: Well, as I said, I think that the Trump base, they feel that they are enduring short-term pain for long-term gain. That is to say, there's a pot of gold at the end of the rainbow that will allow a return to a straight-up apartheid society as opposed to the de facto apartheid society that we have today. I don't think that that bet is going to work out for them. I don't think that they realize it yet.
1: All right. Nine away from the top. Dr. Horn, you've written several books. How many books have you written, by the way? Let me put it that way.
0: Let's just say dozens.
1: Dozens. Dozens and dozens. Let's put it that way. What's your latest book that you're working on now?
0: Well, that's two different questions. My latest book that just dropped at the end of July is on the slave trade, the trans-Saharan slave trade heading northward to Egypt and eastward across the Red Sea to Saudi Arabia and the Arab world. The next book that I publish will be in January, February, which concerns the Pacific Northwest, what is now Oregon, the state of Washington, Northern California, and British Columbia.
1: And you wrote a book about Washington, D.C. Can you tell us about that?
0: I published a couple books about Washington, D.C. One, Revolting Capital, which deals with Washington, D.C. in the 20th century. And then the latest book on Washington, D.C. deals with Washington, D.C. during the era of slavery, 1800 to 1865. The Capital of Slavery is the title of that book. And I should also say that the next book that I write, as opposed to publish, will be on the U.S.-China relationship. Because, as I suggested a few moments ago, the reason or a reason that China is in the passing lane right now is that the United States in the 1970s under President Nixon was totally intimidated by the rise of the Soviet Union. So they cut an anti-Soviet deal with China. In return, China got massive foreign direct investment from the United States of America, which has now created this juggernaut. And so this fear of Moscow has led to today's crisis.
1: So are you saying or implying that China's economy is bigger than the United States right now?
0: By some measures, it is. And of course, China already, by some measures, is leading in the all-important field of artificial intelligence, which some suggest is equivalent to fire in terms of its impact and import for economics. And China also is ahead in terms of robots, for example. You know, you have robots in China that are occupying and doing work in factories. You have robots in China that can do backflips, for example. So the United States, the prognosis right now is rather dim.
1: Dr. Horn, six away from the top. How close are we to the digital currency where we no longer will have need or they'll eliminate all the paper money? There no dollars, no cents. All the coins will all be gone. Everything we've done, you know, on a computer, on your phone, and the government can be able to track how much money you have and where you spend it and where it goes. How close are we to that?
0: I would say very close. You already have the equivalent of that in China. Even in Kenya, you have a more popular use of digital currencies than you have in the United States of America. The United States has lagged behind. Although, as you know, you go to certain shops in the United States right now, they don't take cash. They only take credit cards, or you have to pay with your mobile phone, for example. And that is the wave of the future.
1: Now, is that to track, when that bring that in, they're going to say to track illicit going on, you know, drug money and all that. And the people say, oh, yeah, that's a good idea. So let's do that. But then we're going to give up a lot of our freedoms if we acquiesce to them. But from what I'm getting from you, it's already a done deal. It's just a matter of time. Am I correct or wrong?
0: Well, it's going to be difficult to interrupt that trend that I've just articulated, not least because it's a global trend. And so if China and Kenya are moving towards digital currencies to be followed by a good deal of the rest of the world, the United States is not going to be able to lag behind.
1: And what about the BRICS nations? I heard they were supposed to come up with a currency, and then I heard they backed off. They didn't want to compete with the United States. Have they gotten gun shy, or they got a message or a phone call from someone? What's going on with the BRICS new currency?
0: It's just a matter of time. I mean, already the Chinese currency is being used in international trade increasingly, particularly in trade between Africa and China itself. It's inevitable that there will be a BRICS currency. I think, once again, people in the United States need to wake up, because this country is going to hell in a handbasket.
1: I certainly hope that I'm put myself in there. We're waking up. Dr. Horn, before we let you go, how can folks follow you? How can they reach you?
0: Well, I'm not underground yet, so I'm easy to reach. With regard to following, just content on YouTube, for example, or the content on Facebook, for example.
1: All right. Thank you, Dr. Horn. Thank you for all the stuff you shared with us this morning.
0: Good luck to you.
1: All right. That's Dr. Gerald Horn, family. Class is dismissed. I want to thank you for allowing us to be part of your morning today. Stay strong. Stay positive. Please stay healthy. See you tomorrow morning, 6 o'clock, right here in Baltimore on 1010 WOLB and in the DMV on 1450 WOL.
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0: This is Reverend Al Sharpton. On Friday, August 28th, we're having a march in Washington to stand up for voting rights, for affordable health care, and for diversity, equity, and inclusion. 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
10: Ladies and gentlemen, welcome to another exciting episode of Mick Unplugged. And today's guest is an exceptional motivational speaker and advocate who has dedicated his life to empowering youth and communities. Overcoming significant challenges in his own life, he has become a voice of hope and inspiration for many. Please join me in welcoming my good friend, Mr. Roy Juarez Jr. Man, Roy, so one, again, honored to have you here. Man, your story is more than inspirational. Your story is so powerful. On the show, we talk about your because, that thing that really pushes you.
11: I really think my because is my siblings. That's it. Like they are the reasons why I fight as hard as I do. I do. But when I started to fight for them and I started working with kids across the nation, I started to see all the other kids that reminded me of my siblings and my little brother and my little sister, especially.
10: Like, let's go back to how this started and what growing up was like for you and talking to the audience about that journey, not to talk to yourself, but to tell that story.
11: I was invited to be a keynote speaker at a conference that I had snuck into when I was a homeless teenager. And I snuck into that conference to steal a meal. And I remember when I was the keynote, they invited me on stage. I'm standing at the podium and I remember glancing back to the very back of the room where I had sat as a homeless kid. And I said, man, if I could have just run to him, meaning my younger self, and tell him, don't give up. Life will get better, but you have to be here to see it. You're not going to believe that you're eventually going to be close to your mom again. that you're going to have nieces and nephews that you absolutely love, that you're going to see the things that you have seen. And I share that with kids because I also want them to know that what they're going through at that moment, there is a future. They have a future that belongs to them, not to their situation, that belongs to them, not to their family environment, not to their socioeconomic environment. It belongs to them, but they have to put in the work to get there. But they don't have to do it alone because there are people who believe in them and people want to help them get there. I became homeless officially at the age of 14. And I say officially because it all started when I was about 12. My parents were going through a very violent divorce, but 1 week my mom would take him back. The next week he would have to be gone. And so It got to the point that I started to defend my mother physically. I was always with her, always protecting her, always trying to be there to support her. So when my dad came home, I remember one time he said to her, "You need to make a choice. Do you want your son or do you want me?" Right. And I mean, that hurt, right? Because I'm Roy Waters Jr. I carry his name. And I said, "You know what, Mom?" I said, "You don't have to make a choice. I'll leave." And I remember that in that one instant, calling this woman from the church. And I said, "Well, please come get me. Please come get me. Please come get me." It was Easter. And she's like, "Okay, I'll come get you." And I spend Easter with them. But what breaks my heart is when I think about my mom, I'm sure he left too. So she literally spent Easter alone. I left, he left. And so it was a constant going back and forth until one day my mom finally just said, "You know what? Enough's enough. I want you out. Get out. Get out." My dad was like, "If I can't have you, no one's going to have you." So we had to go into hiding. And we started moving from home to home to home. And every time he would find us, we would have to take the sheets off our bed, put them on the floor, put our clothes in the middle, and we were gone every single time he found us. And around 14 years old is when I finally became homeless on my own. My mom had met a man and who was helping her. And he said, I'll help you come live with me. But the only catch was that he didn't want kids. And for the longest time, Mick, I thought that she just left us because she didn't want us. Fast forward many years later, after I'm an activist crossing the country, working all over the nation, I invite my mom to come with me to upstate New York. And she's with me and we're in a juvenile hall in upstate New York. And where I speak, I tell our story. And afterwards, we're all talking, me, the students, the probation officers, and one woman is talking to my mom behind me, and I can hear her talking, and I'm talking to a young girl, but I want to hear what's happening to my mom, make sure she's safe. And the lady said, "How could you leave them?" And she said something that kind of shifted everything in my perspective. She told that lady, "You don't get it. You don't get it. He wanted me dead. If he would have found us, he might have killed all of us. If he would just find me, he's only going to kill me." So in her brokenness, her thought was getting rid of us was technically saving us.
10: Saving you. Yeah.
11: And that has changed everything. You know, parents are human. They make mistakes. They're growing up just as they have the same pains and fears and anxiety that even I have to this day. I personally don't have children. I can't even imagine what my mom was going through, knowing that her high school sweetheart wanted her dead, and now she's having to care for 5 kids and can't do it. And then he gets her fired from her job. She now can't do it financially.
10: Talk about that emotion. So the emotion before you knew the real reason, right? The real because. Your mother's because was saving your life, right?
11: Absolutely.
10: But 14-year-old Roy didn't know that.
11: What was that emotion? Roy was lost.
10: Right.
11: He thought he was the common denominator because his grandparents didn't take him. They took his little sister, but they didn't take him. His aunts and uncles wouldn't take him. All the families that he lived in, he could only stay for a short while, whether it be a month in some lucky cases, whether it be a night in others. So I got to the point that I was like, you know what? The only common denominator is me. I must be bad. Something must be wrong with me because nobody wants me. And the sad thing is that this happens in a lot of our youth across the nation. And I have seen it firsthand. And I've learned that kids never stop loving their parents. It was never my parents' fault as a kid. It was me. Kids only stop loving themselves. And that's what's really sad, because then they grow up with this idea that I'm not good enough. I don't deserve. Why should I even try hard? That future, that college isn't for kids like me.
10: And what was that like as a kid trying to create bonds of friendship with other kids? Or was it like you didn't want to attach to people because you never knew what stability was? Like what
11: for
10: was
11: me,
10: that
11: I
10: like?
11: Think it was the opposite. I was so hungry for someone to love me that I attached to everyone and I became what everyone wanted me or needed me to be at that moment. So if I went to a new home, I now say that I like looked in an imaginary bag and asked, well, who do they want me to be? Because if I could become whoever or whatever in some cases, which is not good, what they want me to be, then that meant that I had a place to sleep one more night. I had food to eat one more day. If my baby brother or my baby sister wanted to see me and this family would let them, I at least got to see my brother and sister for like one more night. And so I lost myself in this homelessness, in this process, in this bag full of different Roys to survive.
10: That is so deep and so uncommon, but common at the same time. And what I mean by that is uncommon because we don't get to hear these stories. And a lot of times when you're speaking to youth, they're not going to tell you everything that's really going on. But the common part is this is what's going on today still, absolutely, right? And as leaders, as adults, as leader of people and leaders of communities, it's our job to have those conversations, absolutely, to let people know that there are safe outlets. And so I applaud you for creating those safe outlets, brother.
11: Thank you. And I think that you touch on a really good point. Kids want to share, but they're scared to share. And the reason I say right. that is I loved my mom and I didn't want my mom to get in trouble. And I knew that if I would have spoken up, she probably would go to court and my brain was like, she's going to go to jail. And so my loyalty was still to my mother. I wasn't going to say anything.
10: Yeah.
11: It's not until you find a trusted adult that youth like myself will let you in to even yeah. help.
10: That's great, dude. So let's go to the hotel that you were sneaking into to get meals. So let's talk about that journey and the humbling of that, right? Like absolutely. Continental breakfast. All right. I can go in here today. If I come in tomorrow, they may not know that I'm here or that I'm actually staying here. So walk us through that survival, dude.
11: Absolutely. Yeah. And thank you for those words, actually, survival. I think that when you grow up with a tough life, you learn lessons that can never be taught in a book. But if you can take your education and define those lessons, then there's no stopping you. Because education will not only change your life, but it will change the entire fabric of your family. And that's why education is so powerful. And at this point, I was very street smart. And so I saw this huge hotel in downtown Dallas, Texas. It's the Omni Hotel. And I thought, man, they got to have food in there, right? It's a beautiful, big, big hotel. So I walk in and I'm looking around and sure enough, I saw this line of women about to go into this room and I figured they're going to probably have some type of meeting. There's got to be food in there. So I hid my bag because I learned as a homeless kid, if I was invisible, I got to stay longer. I couldn't make any waves. If I was living in a home, I'm going to wash my dish. I'm going to clean your dishes. I'm going to cut your yard because the happier you are with me there, the longer you'll let me stay. Kids become invisible, but no child, no kid should ever have to be invisible, right? They have a voice and their voice matters and they have to learn how to use that voice. And it's up to us as the adults to help them learn how to use it effectively. And so I go in, I hide my bag and sure enough, they open up these doors and all these women start to walk in and I walk right in there with them. And I go sit in the very far back corner so that no one would notice me. And as I sit there, some lady comes and she serves me and I thank her and I start to eat. Well, this woman comes out on stage and I don't really care what she has to say. Like I'm going to eat my meal and I'm going to leave. But when she's talking, her words, like I'm really listening to what she's saying. And she's talking about the way she grew up on the last street in Laredo, Texas to the border. And she grew up as an immigrant. Her parents were immigrants and how she was told that girls like her don't make it. But this woman grew to be the highest ranking Latina woman in the combat support field, the United States Army. She broke all kinds of records because her father taught her to ask, why not you? He said, why not you? You go ask that counselor who said you can't make it. Go ask her, why can't you make it? And as I sat there, I had my plate in front of me. And even though I was hungry, I wasn't even eating because I had a bigger hunger. And in my mind, I was like, well, why not me? Because I used to dream. Like, why can't I have my dreams? And so after that woman spoke, I walked up to her, to her table. I grabbed her card, went back out, grabbed my bag, made my way back to San Antonio because this was in Dallas. And I went back to San Antonio where I'm from and went straight to my best friend's aunt's house, a woman who had my baby brother. And I said, I need my baby brother back because I thought I had a plan.
10: So I'm intrigued by the story because I know it. So what happens next? You thought you had a plan. So what happens next, man?
11: So my plan was by the time I made it back to Miss Carmen's house to get baby Ray, the idea of me being able to have my future was gone. It was a little bit of hope from what I heard, and then it was gone. But I thought, he will have his. My baby brother will have his entire future. I'm going to give up my entire life. I will work 1, 2, 3 jobs. I'm going to put him on a bus. He's going to go to school, and all his dreams will come true. And so we had no, I mean, I'm a teenager, so we have nowhere to live. But my plan was, if I take him to this church I knew about when I was a kid that I attended with my mom, then maybe they'll help us and maybe they'll let us live in there. So we literally went, took the bus as far as it could. We walked the rest of the way. We sat on the front porch of that church and just waited for someone to show up, because I knew it was Wednesday if they were going to have service. And sure enough, the lead pastor shows up and she gets out and she recognizes me. She goes, "Roy?" I was like, "Hi, Pastor Doris." I said, "Can I talk to you?" And she goes like, "Yeah, let me open the church." So we go inside the church and I plead my case. We have nowhere to live. I just need a place to live with my baby brother. I promise you, I will take care of everything. I will do the yard. I will clean it. It'll be ready for all your services. I just need a place to live. And she says, "Roy, you can't live here. You can't live in this church." And for a second, I thought I had made the biggest mistake, because baby Ray had a roof over his head. And now he would be living with me on the street.
10: And then what happened to you and baby Ray?
11: Well, she said, "You will live with us under one condition." And I was scared, because everyone had a condition. Sometimes they were good, sometimes it wasn't good. And so with all this anger, I was like, "What do you want?" And she says, "Roy, calm down. Calm down." She says, "All we want is that you go back to school. You can live in our home, but you will go back to school." And that's how I went back to school, to high school. And then from high school, I graduated and took off to college.
10: Yes,
11: they
10: sir.
11: They kept me for 4 years. The only reason why I moved out of their house was because I decided to leave. Yeah. So they are my parents. They didn't legally adopt me, but they're my parents. So I have more than one set of parents.
10: Yeah,
11: and that's okay. Yeah. Because family's just not the love in your veins. Family is the love that's in your heart. That's family. We can choose family as well.
10: Yeah. So amazing, man. So amazing. And I know that the story of the speaker also comes full circle,
11: right?
10: Because you met her later in life, right?
11: Absolutely.
10: Yeah.
11: So tell us that. I'm in community college. I'm struggling. I'm not doing very well. I didn't have a good high school foundation. Right. Yeah. So if I'm going to be honest, one counselor said, I know what she was trying to help me, but she said, "Roy, did you take algebra?" I was like, "Nah, miss. Like I've never had it." She said, "Roy, did you take algebra?" And I was like, "No, miss, I didn't." And she goes, "Okay, good." And so I get to college. I don't know anything. Yeah. So I end up taking college algebra 5 times before I pass it. Right. So I'm having to relearn everything. So I'm in community college and I'm working for the activities department on campus as a work study. And so the dean knows who I am. So she comes and she finds me and she goes, "Roy," she goes, "Roy, are you coming to our event tonight?" I was like, "Nah, miss, I'm not going to come." Right. And I'm walking away and she's like, "Roy, we have food." I'm like, "Ah, miss, I'm just joking. I'm going to be there." Right. Like, offer me food. I'm there. Right.
10: Right.
11: And so I come, she goes, "Good." She goes, "Roy, I want you to introduce our guest speaker." I'm like, "Yeah, who is it?" And she said, "Her name is retired Lieutenant Colonel Consuelo Castillo Kickbush," which was the same woman who had 7 years earlier speaking in that hotel. Nobody knew my story because I was taught to be silent. You know, a lot of times we teach our kids to be silent without even realizing that's what we're doing. And it looks like, what are your grandparents going to think? What's the family going to think? That's a way to silence our kids. Or what happens at home stays at home. That is a lesson that teaches our kids to be silent and not communicate. And so I was taught, you know, don't talk about what happens. So nobody knew in my campus. And so that day I broke tradition. And as I stood there, Ms. Kickbush to my left, my dean was in there, my colleagues, my professors, my other students. And I looked at her and I said, "Miss, you don't know me, miss, but I know you." And then I told the story. Yeah. And so she was crying. I was crying. 2 weeks later, I got invited to speak at her book signing. And then 2 weeks after, I got hired in her company.
10: Amazing.
11: It was supposed to be 2-month internship, and it lasted for 2 years.
10: And that's amazing.
11: My life continued to change.
10: Yeah.
11: Because she mentored me. I started traveling with her, and she was just peeling layers like an onion to try to get to some of the core issues, because I had a lot of street inside of me.
10: But you used that, man.
11: Absolutely.
10: It fueled you.
11: Absolutely.
10: It fueled you. And now we have impact truth, right?
11: And if we don't invest in our kids, what I had is going to come out regardless.
10: Right.
11: The difference is it going to come out in something that's going to be productive, that's going to add to our communities? Is it going to add to our nation? Or is it going to be something that's become destructive?
10: Yeah.
11: And so we want to help our kids see their value, understand, process, and heal from what they've gone through so they can be contributing members of society.
10: So impact truth, right?
11: So,
10: you're empowering youth now.
11: Yes.
10: And so talk to us about starting that.
11: Well,
10: and then obviously what it is and what you're doing.
11: Absolutely. Thank you. My intention was I am going to get my degree. I'm going to go work in corporate America. I'm going to make a lot of money, and I'm never going to be homeless again, ever. Mm. I never wanted to have this life again. But I started taking a lot of psychology classes. And my psychology classes were mainly for me, not to learn it, but trying to figure out what the heck happened to me, what the heck happened to my family. And it really taught me to separate the illness from the person. I love the person. I can help her with the illness. And that was my mom for me. And so I remember one day driving through the middle of the night before classes. It was like 3 o'clock in the morning. And I'm driving back to San Antonio from Abilene, Texas. Mm-hmm. And I want to get to her house before she leaves for work. Yeah. And I leave her a rose on her car with a note. I turn around and I'm driving back to campus. When my phone rings and I look at it, and it's my mom. And I answer it, and she can barely speak because she's crying. She says, "How can you love me?" She said, "After everything I have done to you, how do you love me? You're my mom. You will always be my mom." See, life gets better if we choose to be the change.
10: Yeah.
11: So when I'm graduating college, this is my thought process now of I want to be better and not bitter. You know, I want to show my siblings that there's a better way. That we can undo some of the lessons we learned in our childhood and not pass them on to the next generation. So as I start to cross the stage, I start thinking, why me? Why do I get to make it? Why do I get to cross the stage when there's a 1.6 million kids just like me at that time? Now there's 2.1 million kids like me. We went in the wrong direction. I can't even tell you how, and that is horrible. But at that time, I was like, why do I get this opportunity? So I said, you know what? Before I use my business degree and go work in corporate America, I need to give back. And I'll do it for 6 months. And I'm going to live out of my car, and I'm going to drive from LA to Jacksonville, Florida. And I'm going to speak at for free at any shelter organization, any place that would open up their doors. And I'm going to find the kids. I'm going to tell them, don't give up. Life gets better, but you have to be here to see it. And I dubbed it the Homeless by Choice Tour because I was homeless again. But this time it was my choice, not my situation, not my parents. It was my choice. And 3 months into it, I saw America through a lens that not very many people get to see. I saw how broken we are. And I said, I have to do more. So I decided that instead of crossing the country for 6 months, I would live out of my car and I would circle the entire nation. And I was going to give myself a goal to reach at least 100,000 kids. I ended up living in my car, out of my car for 2.5 years. No grants, no funders. A tour that ran me over $200,000. A money that I had to raise along the way, but I was able to reach over 108,000 kids. And then my phone has never stopped ringing.
10: Look at that. Perseverance, the power to keep going, but more importantly, the power to make an impact. Another pillar, another core value that I know that you believe in as well as me is the power of mentorship. And I believe for me, like that's my purpose now, right? It's to mentor because I've had amazing mentors. Talk to us about what mentorship means to you.
11: So two things pop in my head. One, mentors, if you're going to be a mentor, whoever's listening, it's about them, not about you. You're there to help guide them and direct them. You're going to struggle with your mentee, especially if you find a kid like me. I'm going to push and push and push. Why? Because every person I have trusted has failed me. Every person. So I need to make sure that you're real. I need to make sure that you're, when you tell me you love me, you're not just saying it because you say it to all the kids you work with. You're not telling me that you're going to be there for me. I need to make sure that you're really going to be there for me. And the moment that I believe you, I never want to let you go. When I got myself fired, so I'm going to state it that way. When I got myself fired from my mentor's company, I was so devastated that I did everything I needed to get to try to get back to into her company. So she raised the bar even higher, and I met it because as the broken kid, I thought, will anyone ever love me again? Because I honestly felt that she did love me.
10: Yeah.
11: And so it caused me to work harder. Now, as a mentee, I think that it's our responsibility to honor our mentors' time, their energy, their wisdom, and the and what it took them to learn it as well.
10: Yeah.
11: And so it's a growing process, and not everyone you meet is meant to be your mentor. You have to connect and click with that person. So
10: that's right.
11: Yeah, mentorship will shave years off of hard work that you would have to do in your life to get you to the next level. But then you cannot forget once you get there to turn around and help the next generation up.
10: The insights that I get from mentors, I make sure that I'm always passing through.
11: Absolutely.
10: Because I never want my legacy to end with me, right? Like it would be very selfish of me to take the wisdom that I get from a Damon John, a Robert Irvine, a Roy Juarez Jr. It would be very selfish for me to take the wisdom that you give me
11: right.
10: and let it sit right here. Like it's all about the power of being able to take what Roy gives me and now help 5, 6, 7 thousand other kids or youths that went through what Roy and I went through, right? But now we can show them there is a path.
11: Absolutely. Right? Well, my thought is what would have happened to me if my parents had mentors? If my dad had a mentor and to show him how to deal with what he went through as a kid, to process it, to how to healthily release things. What would my mom have gone through? What would that situation have been like? You know, they're both great people. They were just broken.
10: Amazing, man. So we're about to go rapid fire. I wrote a few rapid fire questions out.
11: Okay.
10: So we're going rapid fire.
11: Oh, here we go.
10: Roy, the best stage moment you've had as a speaker?
11: Being at the few conference and speaking on the stage that I snuck into and heard. And by chance, or higher power, whatever you believe, mine is a higher power. My mentor, by chance, was speaking at a conference in the same city the day before. So this time she sat in the audience as I spoke.
10: I love it. What's the best way for someone to give back to youths today?
11: Find kids who need someone in their life. There are a lot of kids who may have houses, but we don't have homes. So how many homeless kids do we have in our cities?
10: For the parent that's listening right now, that's like, I'm Roy's mother. How do they have that conversation with their kid? What's some advice you'd give to that parent?
11: Kids don't care if you're perfect. They just want you there. And they want you to love them, let them know you love them. And at the same time, get plugged into a school where they may be having a parent program or something so that you can learn from other parents. My dad is back in my life, my biological dad. It took 20 years to get him back in my life. I think that we're all chasers in life. We're all chasing something, a nicer title, a bigger house, you know, partner, whatever we're chasing. Yeah. My chase had always been to bring my family back together. Not my parents married, separate, they're better. But I wanted to be able to be in a room with my family. And so when I wrote my book, Homeless by Choice, I put a dedication page to each person, including my biological father. And I said to my biological dad, actually, forgive me, I put to my dad, I hope we can build a healthy relationship before it's too late. I read the entire page, threw it on social media. His girlfriend saw it, showed him. He calls me. At the time you call my business line, it would go to my cell phone, right? Not anymore. And I answered it and it was him. And I said, you dad? And he goes, yeah, it's me. I said, what do you want? He goes, I heard you wrote a book. I said, I did. He goes, I heard you put me in it. I said, I did. But like, I changed your name so you can't sue me, right? Just in case, because like, we don't have a relationship. He goes, that's not why I'm calling. So why are you calling? He goes, if you're serious about what you said, he goes, I'm ready. He goes, I'm so sorry. I will take the blame for everything. And I said, Dad, I don't want you to take the blame, Dad. I just wanted you to acknowledge what happened. I said, if you're serious, come to my book launch. It's next week in San Antonio. He showed up. So for the first time in over 20-something years, I'm on stage and I invited my siblings up first and then my mom and my stepdad. And I said, if he's willing, my biological dad join us, and he comes on stage. And for the first time, I had this picture of my entire family. It would not have been possible if it wasn't for my mentors, if it wasn't for education, if it wasn't for my faith, if it wasn't for forgiveness. You know, here's the final thought and something that I adopted and I own. If people can hate for no reason in this world, I can love for no reason. And I love the kids that I serve. I love my family. I love what I do. I don't have to even know these kids for us to love them. So as a community, we need to love more than hate. And I think that's desperately needed right now in this world.
10: You always give me something. And that right there was extremely powerful. So much. I'm going to restate that or re-say that. If you can hate for no reason, then you can love for no reason at all, too. That was it right there.
11: People hate for no reason, and it's stupid. We got to love for no reason. Let's switch it.
10: Where can people find the book first and foremost?
11: You can go two places. My name, RoyWattisJr.com, or ImpactTruth.com, which is the name of my company. 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
10: Love you like a brother. Appreciate you, the words of wisdom, the mentorship that you're always providing. Most importantly, leading by example, man. Like, I appreciate you for just being present.
11: Thank you. I do my best. I'm human, but I do my best.
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1: 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Welcome to Law Talk with Ethel Mitchell. I am live today. I am your host, and I'm here on WOL 1450 AM and 95.9 FM. 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We provide legal assistance in administering estates, whether it's through probate or trust administration. 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It's general, but it's very detailed about what's a will, what's a power of attorney, what's probate. Click on the links for our services, and then click on each of the services, wills, trust, probate, trust administration, power of attorneys, et cetera, and you will find frequently asked questions and answers. So it's a great place to get basic information, okay? It's educational. It also has, under the podcast link, audios of the radio show. So take advantage of that. You can also send us a message through our contact sheet, which is at the bottom, and ask for a free initial consultation. Give us your number and your email address, and we will contact you to set that up. We only practice law in Washington, D.C., Maryland, and Northern Virginia. So if you're not in any of those places, please find an attorney that does wills, trust, and estate planning and have them prepare your documents. It's important. Now, last week, I talked about why everyone needed to have, at the very least, a will, a power of attorney, an advance medical directive. I explained that regardless of your age, you could be 30 years old and not married and even don't have any children, but particularly if you do have children or anyone who is dependent upon you, you should have a lawyer prepare a will, a power of attorney, advance medical directive. And why is that? It is because you have assets, regardless of how small or how large, that could benefit someone if, God forbid, you died, okay? You need someone also who can take care of your legal and financial affairs if you became incapacitated, if you had a car accident, a stroke, a Alzheimer's. We're hearing of the beginning stages of dementia at 40 years old. So you want to protect yourself with these legal documents by having in place someone that you trust. If anything bad happens to you, where you are no longer able to take care of your legal and financial affairs, even if it's just temporary, you will have established with your power of attorney who is authorized to take care of your money and your legal affairs. And that protects you. It protects those that you love. It protects those that are dependent upon you. So let's say you have a child, you have a significant other, and if, God forbid, something happened to you, you would want your significant other, who may or may not be the parent of your child, that doesn't matter. These documents, you don't have to appoint a blood relative. You don't have to appoint a legal relative. It can be anyone. You don't have to appoint a relative. It can be, and it should be, someone that you trust to manage your money for you and for those who are dependent upon you. You need to empower them to do that. Once, God forbid, you become incapacitated, it's too late to do anything. If you are with someone who is very sick, please encourage them, if they have not already, encourage them to get a lawyer to prepare a power of attorney, a medical directive, and a last will and testament. 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And we will schedule a brief 15-minute consultation, initial consultation, with one of the three lawyers that work with us, one of our lawyers, to learn more about you, find out what your concerns are, and do our best to make some suggestions as to what kinds of documents or what kinds of actions you need to take to secure your estate. I thought that I should explain something to you about why we use, not so much why, but, you know, when we use the word estate, we tend to think of images of castles and homes, like in Bridgerton, you know, this is my estate, and you see this great big house with land, rolling land, and

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1: Your family, through a will, they may not have to refinance it. All they have to do is just keep paying the mortgage, keep paying the mortgage, keep paying the mortgage. Or if you have a home with a mortgage and you want to, or your heirs want to, they can sell the home, pay the mortgage off when they sell the home, pay whatever taxes there might be or any other liens there might be when you sell the home, and then pocket what the rest. The rest is called your equity. And that equity is part of your estate. So I want to get rid of the idea that most of us have, that an estate is only something that rich people have. That is not true. An estate is something that everybody has. It may be a small estate, which in this area, in D.C., Maryland, and Virginia, means that it's less than $50,000. Still a good chunk of change, you know. So maybe, you know, you have a bank account, you've managed to save, you know, $20,000, $30,000. Maybe you have life insurance, okay? Maybe you have a car. May or may not have a house. That's all still an estate. So please, I want everybody listening to me to get in your mind, I have an estate, because you do. It doesn't matter how large or how small it is still yours. And it is yours to dispose of as you wish. But this is a power that you have that you must exercise. If you don't dispose of it as you wish, the law will dispose of it. There are laws that apply

0: Good morning. This is Attorney Ethel Mitchell. Apparently, the call dropped, and I did just a talking, and man, thank God, my radio operator put some music on for me, but I didn't even know. So you're listening to Law Talk with Ethel Mitchell. I'm back on, and I've been trying to explain. I've been explaining what is an estate. It is not castles and, you know, people with a lot of money. It's not the stories of wealthy people and so on, like in Bridgerton or The Great Gatsby or anything like that. It is whatever you owned at the time of your death. That's what's in your estate. You can distribute your estate through your will. That's one of the best ways to do it, to make sure that it is passed the way you want. And I was beginning to give you explanations of other ways in which you can distribute specific types of assets. So you can give, you can put payable on death beneficiary designations on your bank accounts. Those are very efficient ways of distributing property, of distributing the money that's in the account, and it will supersede whatever your will says. So that's important to know. If you say payable on death, if you write, and this has to be in writing, in the bank or the financial institution's records, and it is very important that you have a copy of that designation. It's called payable on death, POD designation, and because that's a contract. You told the bank or you told the investment company. With investment accounts, brokerage accounts, it's called transfer on death, or TOD. You've said, when I die, this is who I want you to give what's in this account to. And by doing that, you have provided that this person gets that money without having to go through probate. That's an efficient way of doing it as long as there are no conditions, because there's no conditions on that. And it's not a minor. If you put a minor's name on an account, the court is it's going to go into a court. It's going to go through a court-appointed process with the guardian. A guardian is going to be appointed who may or may not be the parent or the person that you want to manage that money for them. It will be controlled by the court. And then when that child reaches 18 or in some states 21, then they will have access to it. And that might not be the best time because they're not that mature. You use payable on death beneficiary designations for life insurance policies as well and for retirement accounts. Again, be very careful with those if your intended beneficiaries are minors, are not competent to, are not good with money, okay, because you can't put any conditions on it. There's no, if you say they get it at 18, there's nothing that anybody can do to stop them from getting it. And I have seen money wasted. I've seen 18-year-olds get, in one case, $400,000, and in 4 years they were homeless. And there have been several situations like that that I've seen. So I don't recommend that at all, okay? But it is a way in which you can give money when you die out of your estate to people directly from a bank in an account or from a investment account, retirement account, and life insurance policies. Understand clearly two things. One, you need to have a hard written copy of that designation from the bank or from the company where that money is located. They will not tell anybody who the beneficiary is if you have died and you do not have proof, or the person you're leaving it to does not have proof that they are the intended beneficiary. So I tell my clients, get it printed out. Put it in a estate document book is what we do, and give it to the, you know, or give them a book and say, put that in there, and tell the beneficiary where it is or give them a copy of it or whatever. You can always change it. Okay, so you might want to be careful about giving a beneficiary a copy simply because you might change your mind later. And whatever the latest one is the one that they're going to follow. It's also important for you to understand that once you have designated an account as a with a beneficiary, that supersedes your will. So let's say Mr. Robert Jones, a long time ago, signed a beneficiary designation that said Martha Jones, his daughter, is going to get the money in his bank account. But a few years later, he and Martha have fallen out, and so now he wants to get his son, Andrew, to have that money. And so he goes to the lawyer, he gets a will done, and the will says Andrew gets everything, but he never bothers to change the beneficiary designation that he had in his bank. That's why we always get our clients, or we try to get our clients, to get the beneficiary, to get the actual written beneficiary information that the company has. I recently insisted that my client get in touch with TSP and say, send me my own beneficiary designation. And he thought he had made them already, and the information came back that, nope, he didn't have any designated. So it's really important, and they have to give it to you. Now, nowadays, they may want to send it to you in an email, or they may want you to go in through their system and get it, you know, electronically. But whatever it is, print it out, because when you die, they're going to freeze your account. And nobody else is going to be able to get in there. So you must have printed hard copies of these documents, okay? Print it out. And you can always change your beneficiary designations. But when you change your beneficiary designations, you do it by getting their own forms and sending it back into them. And then you want to get from them, again, a hard copy of the change. If they tell you you have to go in and get it electronically, do it or have somebody help you to do it and print it out, please. We know trillions of dollars in insurance and all kinds of monies. I've got one client right now went into unclaimed property, and there's over $300,000 worth of insurance, retirement benefits that their parent had worked hard for. And when they died, nobody applied for it. And so the people turned it over to unclaimed property. So this is a lot of money we're talking about. And it's all part of your estate. Okay, it's all part of your estate. You can live in a rented, I have a lot of clients who live in rented facilities with $300,000 and $400,000 and $500,000 worth of retirement, insurance, you know, bank account savings and so on like that. You have an estate. You don't have to have a house to have an estate. If you do have a house, that's part of your estate. And you have the right, and I would say the duty, to make sure that all of that money, all of those assets, go where you want it to go. Don't sleep on this. There's a lot of money that's available, that's being passed on one way or the other, in what is called the great wealth transfer right now, or will. And when you die, you're going to leave it right here. So you might as well designate who or what is going to get it and have use of it. I have to go to break, but when I come back, I'll talk more about this to explain more about what you need to do, because you have an estate, okay? So when we say estate planning, it is for you to work with a professional, to plan, and then to make it happen so that if something happens to you, because we're all leaving here and we're leaving all our stuff here, the person or persons that you want will get access to it. So I've got to go to break. I will be right back. Please stay tuned, keep listening, and call in with your questions. I'll be right back.
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0: I am your host, Attorney Ethel Mitchell, and I am live today. And we're talking about what is your estate? What is an estate? What is your estate? And how do you control it? How do you pass it on? How do you make sure the people that you want to have it will get it, or the people that you want will benefit from it? So let me give you some examples, okay? Because we do, one of the benefits of working with an estate planning attorney or that office is that we've seen a lot of different situations, and we've helped people for years with how to deal with their estate, not just legally, not just telling you how or recommending to you how and showing you how legally, but also helping to decide or come to some kind of resolution about how to handle certain things. So let's say that you are the parent of minor children, which a lot of people are, of course, and you the other biological parent is not good with money. They can be your spouse, or they don't have to be. But you know, and there are a lot of relationships that have ended because of money. So let's just say, and this is not uncommon, that one parent who is the one with the money, the one that may have bought a home or not, or may have two or three homes or not, and have bank accounts, checking accounts, savings accounts, they're very responsible, they've got insurance policies, they've got all kinds of different monies, or whatever it is, they are doing their best to make sure that their children are well provided for if something happens to them. And so they have all these things in place, but they don't have beneficiary designations, and they don't have a will or a trust. Well, guess what happens when that parent dies? They could be 30 years old, could be 35, they could be 65. They're not married, but they have minor children. When you die, even if you're not married, but you have children, your children are your heirs. The law of intestate succession says whatever you own, i.e. your estate, and remember I've defined that as the equity in your house, your life insurance, your beneficiary designations, and so on like that. All of that's part of your estate. And since you didn't make any provisions for your children, because you didn't go to a lawyer, you didn't have an estate plan, you haven't taken care of anything, whether it's beneficiary designations or whatever, then the law takes over and it says, this money goes to your children. But guess what? You haven't named anyone to be in charge of this money for your children, and your children are minors, so the court is not going to allow the insurance policies, the bank accounts, the mortgage, the whatever, all these different companies that you've been paying money to, working hard to make sure your children are taken care of. You have not made any provisions that are legally enforceable at all for those children or for the management of those assets for those children. So the law comes in and says, Ms. So-and-so didn't make any arrangement, so we're going to distribute this according to the law of intestate succession, which means that it goes to their children, to her children. But then who is going to be first in line to manage that money? The same biological parent that maybe you divorced from, never married, because they have a very bad relationship with money. It is not uncommon. Some people are good with money, some people are not. It doesn't mean they're bad people. It just means that they don't manage money well. And yet you have put your hard-earned money, your hard-earned assets that you were making and planning for the benefit of your children in the hands, because the biological parent has the first right. They have priority in the designation of who has physical custody of their biological children and who will be guardian and conservator of their money. So in some instances, the very person that you divorced from or separated from, sometimes over money, is now the person who has control of, who the court will give control of your children and control of the money and the assets that you have worked hard for them. We've seen it happen over and over and over again. Parents, young parents especially, who are working really hard to take care of their children, always seem to think that, I'll have time to do a will. Well, I don't have to do it right away. Well, I don't have to go to the lawyer right now. Well, I have another bill that I can pay or I need to pay before I pay a lawyer to set up a trust for me and my children. And yet that is the most important thing that you can do to secure the life and the financial life of your children, okay? It's really, really important, and it's not something for you to put off, okay? It is not something for you to put off. And I'm not just saying this because it's the kind of work that I do. I'm saying it because it's real. We have had many cases where the parent, the custodial parent, quite often the most responsible, hardworking parent, not always the only one by any means, but in many cases the most, you know, the hardest working one has set up and bought. We had one lady, she wasn't even 40 years old, had two houses, retirement, all kinds of things for her children, and died. She wasn't 40 years old. She had never done a will. She'd never done a trust. And the very biological parent who was her ex-husband came in, swooped in, got the kids, insisted on having custody, although he hadn't been around for years, and eventually got access to all the money, the assets that she had worked so hard for. So don't let that happen. Don't let that happen. It's really, really important for you to protect anyone, particularly if they're minors. If you want to make sure that life insurance policy that you have is going to be available for your kid to go to college, or that home that you're working for so hard is going to be available for them to live in, because you have the legal right to control your assets. You really do. I'll be right back.
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8: Welcome back. You're listening to Law Talk with Ethel Mitchell. I'm your host, Attorney Ethel Mitchell, and I'm giving you some practical tips and ideas about how you control your assets when you leave this earth. And I'm making some recommendations for those who have people who are dependent upon you. I'm also teaching, informing, encouraging, and hopefully empowering you to recognize that regardless of how much or how little you have, the law considers whatever you have as your estate. And there's specific laws that control the distribution of your property when you die if you have not taken the time and the effort to control the distribution yourself. You must put in writing, in a legally enforceable way, the way in which you want your bank accounts, your home, your car, your life insurance policies, your retirement accounts, your annuities distributed at the time of your death. This becomes critically important, not only in all situations, wherever you have these things, but particularly when you have someone or someones who are dependent upon you. When you're working hard to make sure that your child is taken care of financially, please know that having your estate plan, which I'm trying to have you understand, includes the legal documentation that designates and controls the distribution of your assets prepared in a way that is not only legally enforceable, but is consistent with your wishes. So let me give you another example. I just finished talking about a very, very common, most common situation where you have children, you may be young, but you're working hard. You may or may not be married to the biological parent of your children. And you have really working hard, life insurance policies, retirement accounts. Maybe you've bought a house, a condo, a co-op, you know, whatever it is. You're working for it, and you've got it in your name. You may owe money on it, but it's still, as far as the law is concerned, controlled by you, owned by you. And because you do, you have the power, and I would dare say the duty, to make sure that it goes for the benefit of the young ones that you've brought into this world. You must do it in a legally enforceable way. The only way to make sure of that is to work with a lawyer that does this kind of work and not only get a will and or a trust prepared, but review and make sure, even make changes if you need to, on the beneficiary designations of your various accounts. We always recommend a trust to manage assets for minor children because those children can't manage them themselves. A trust is something where you say, it's a legal document, where you say who is going to take care of these assets if you die or when you die, I guess you could say. But if you die before your children reach the age where they are mature enough to handle what you're leaving them, as you define it, you have the right to define it. You don't have to accept it as 21 or 18. In your trust, you can say, I'm naming my brother, I'm naming my sister, I'm naming my spouse, I'm naming my significant other, I'm naming my best friend, whoever you want it to be. It doesn't have to be a relative. But it needs to be somebody that you know has integrity, that will do their best to work, to manage for your child or your children, will get professional help, and will make sure that what you work so hard for goes where you want it to go and is spent how you want it to be spent. In your trust, you can say, pay for education or training, help them buy a house when they reach 30. Maybe, you know, just make up something. When they reach 30, maybe they can get half of what you've left. You know, you can say they've got to do certain things before they can get it even. So you can encourage them even to be self-sufficient so they aren't just dependent on what you're leaving, but you're giving them a cushion, a step up, a next, you know, they don't have to start from scratch because you've made those kinds of arrangements. Another thing that a lot of people don't realize is that a lot of lawyers, well, I'll just talk about myself. In our office, we make it clear when somebody comes into us and they say, my spouse and I don't have everything joint. A lot of our clients have, you know, he has his money, she has her money. You know, or if it's a same-sex client, couple, they manage their money separately. That's what that's any kind of couple, they can do that, and it's not uncommon. You know, I have a lot of clients that have, you know, this is mine, you know, I got this, and their partner, that's theirs. They may have one or two joint accounts, but they keep their larger accounts separate for whatever reason. It doesn't matter what. You know, usually they're going to take care of each other, but they manage money differently, and so they keep their money separate. And they may not want their partner to know everything that they have. They may not, and it doesn't have to be a bad thing. It just is what it is. And one of the things I tell, if one comes to the office, I will tell them, I can be just your lawyer. I don't have to be both persons' lawyer. Because if I'm both persons' lawyer in a couple, I have a duty and an obligation to reveal everything that each of you told me if I'm asked. So if I am representing a couple and one part of the couple asks me something about the other part of the couple's money or what they're doing or whatever, I have to tell them. But if I don't represent but one, I don't have to talk to the other one. Okay? In fact, I can say that I can't tell you what this person is doing. It is not uncommon for that to happen. And I have quite a few clients that will come in and they'll say, Ms. Mitchell, I love my wife, husband, whoever it is, but this is my money. I want to do what I want to with. I'm going to take care of it. Love him to death or love him to death, but they don't need to know what I'm doing. And I'm like, okay, then I'll just represent you. I won't represent them. And if you say so, I'm not going to tell them anything, even if they call. Now, usually they don't call. Okay, that's a private conversation with that couple. And I don't question it. It's not my business. But I will take care of that person, but not the other one in terms of revealing things to them about how much money they got, where it is, what they're doing with it, and so on like that. So that's something you need to know. Lawyers can represent one part of a couple without representing both parts of the couple, okay? Another thing that you need to know is that you can say, I want somebody else to manage this money that I have. It does not have to be your spouse. It does not have to be your spouse. It might be an adult child to take care of what you're leaving for your significant other. It might be, in many instances, it's because the significant other is older or maybe sickly or just may not be any good with money. A whole section of estate planning has to do with taking care of the spouse after the first one dies. There's a lot of law in estate planning has to do with marital trust, marital trust, taking care of the spouse, making sure they're okay, and protecting what is used for the spouse for the children after that spouse dies, okay? So please understand that that is a very important part of estate planning that we can help you with. Gotta go to break. I'll be right back.

0: 1450 WOL, where information is power.
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11: This is a Law Talk with Ethel Mitchell. I'm talking about wills, trust, estate planning, what an estate is, and how important it is for you to make legally enforceable provisions for the distribution of your property when you die. And I'm trying to give you some circumstances and how we might be able to help you distribute them or to deal with them. We've talked about when anybody has minor children, what will happen if you don't, or if you put their names on stuff, how it will be put into a court account until they reach 18. In most states, 21 in other states. A guardian will be appointed, which may or may not be the parent, and all the money will be turned over to the child when they reach what's called the age of majority, which may not be wise at all because they're very immature at that point. And they tend to get friends who realize that they got money, and then all of a sudden the money gets spent and all your hard work goes for naught. We also talked about the fact that the biological parent of the child will be the first person who has priority to get custody of the children, to raise them physically, and also to be appointed as the conservator of their money. The courts are supposed to monitor that and make sure it's done or used properly, but sometimes it's not as closely done as you might desire. And in all cases, you know your family, you know who's good with money and who's not, and you have the power in the law to designate who would have control over your children's money, how and when it is to be spent, and you have a lot of say-so in who will have custody of your children. The court will always give the biological parent priority, but if you speak from the dead, so to speak, and say that is not a good person to have custody, or you would prefer somebody else to have custody, your mother, your aunt, your brother, your sister, and say why in your documents, the court will carefully consider that as well. Let's talk about other situations that occur, not uncommon, that are very, very important. There are what we call gray marriages and gray divorces now. These are blended families where people have lost or divorced someone and with whom they've had children. In many instances, people are marrying in their 60s, in their 70s, where they already have adult children. They each have adult children from prior relationships. And usually one will move into the home of the other. The one moving may or may not have kept their home. They may have sold their home and put their money together with the second one, or not, or kept it separate. The children may or may not have a relationship with each other. You need to carefully talk about and provide for how the assets are going to be distributed at your death. Who owns the house you live in? Who's going to get it when you die? When are they going to get it? In other words, if one party dies, does the other one have to get out of the house? Do they have a right to remain in the house? Whose children will get access to the house or the money when you die? All those things need to be worked out and put in writing. Do not automatically put the name of your new spouse on your deed. Because if you do and you die first, that spouse will now own the house and can do whatever they want to with it, which means that your children may not get anything from the house that they grew up in. And that's happening quite a lot. So please come to us. Let us help you with these, working out these things. It's very, very important. It really is. Our number, Wills and Trust LLC, where this is the only kind of law we do, is 844-952-9455. 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I'm here on the air for another 15 minutes or so, a little bit more. 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Another circumstance, and right, I'm just giving you examples of what happens in situations and how you might be able to deal with them. Sometimes people will have children by different people. So let's say a couple marries. He has a child by a different relationship from his wife. She may have a child by a different relationship. And then together they have children. In one situation, I remember.

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1: Then controlled by somebody other than his wife, his brother who knew the lady and was responsible. And that was how we were able to solve that. So give us a call, not just to prepare the documents, but to listen to your concerns and to make recommendations that may help you to resolve some sticky situations. Because everybody, just about everybody I know, wants to make sure that their children are well cared for. Every man I know, every woman I know that has come to us, that is a major concern. And we help them to design legal documents. It's called estate planning, okay? That, and then prepare the documents that will resolve their issues. Another case that comes up a lot, another example, and call me if you have questions or call us in the office at 844-952-9455. Another situation that's coming up a lot is disabled children, autistic children, children with Down syndrome, or children with physical disabilities as well. You can make special provisions for them as well. We are doing quite a few trusts where grandparents are making supplemental needs. We're making supplemental needs trusts for grandchildren who have disabilities and will almost always require government restricted assistance. So you want them to have to continue if they're already on it, but to have access to whatever the government is offering and yet have your assets available in some way to help them to be as independent or certainly cared for as much as money you can provide. Okay, so we got one more break and then I'll be back for the last break.

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2: 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The most rewarding part is having people come up to me after they see what we're doing in the neighborhoods and the communities. The Mardi Gras Ball, yeah, that's good and dandy, but it's what we do into the communities. You know, the scholarships that we're giving back to college students, seeing a smile on their face. One of the most rewarding, I would say, young lady came up to me after the ball and say, "Wow, J.C., I felt like I stepped out of D.C. for several hours into New Orleans." So that let me know that we're hitting the mark, bringing that authentic culture. You can find us on KOPFoundationInc.org.
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13: Welcome back. This is the last break of the day, the last section of the program today. You've been listening to Law Talk with Ethel Mitchell. I'm your host. I have been live today, and I have been explaining to you that you have an estate and that you have the legal right, the legal power, and I dare say the legal duty to control the distribution of that estate, whether it is a home that may still have a mortgage on it. It has value. It might be your life insurance, your retirement benefits, your bank accounts. You have the power and the duty to make sure that money doesn't get wasted, to make sure those that you love have access to that money when you are no longer here, and to contribute to the causes that are important and that you want to support. Just as an aside, I want to encourage everyone to contribute to the National Museum of African American History and Culture. They are being targeted now, and we need to put our money where our mouths are. Money talks. It needs your support. Okay? The Smithsonian needs your support. So I encourage you to donate to that institution and to the Smithsonian which is so strong and so wonderful and such an important part of our community life, the entire community, okay? But I think the most important point I'd like you to take away from today is that an estate is not something that you just see in Bridgerton in the movies about the Great Gatsby and the Rockefellers and so on like that. An estate is not a castle on a hill with, you know, flowing lands behind it. That is one terminology that comes from the old British notion of an estate. In the United States, when you die, whatever you have and you have left is called your estate. Those things that have to go through the court is called a probated estate. Probate estate. Things that don't have to go through the court are called non-probate estate. Non-probate estates are things that are distributed through beneficiary designations, through title, if somebody else's name is on the particular asset, perhaps, through transfer on death deeds, maybe. Okay? There are a whole series of non-probate estates. And then there are wills and or trusts that help you to designate who gets what, and with respect to a trust, can control the use of what you are leaving after you die for a long time if you want, for particular purposes, or for several generations. So let us help you. Let lawyers that do wills and trusts, okay, that's the name of our office, Wills and Trusts LLC, work with you to determine what you have, what their value is, who you want to get it, and under what conditions. It does not matter what your age is, because if, God forbid, you're 35 years old, 39 years old, 44 years old, and you go out and have a car accident and you die, it's too late if you've not already done this. Even if you only want something to say, if I die, everything goes to my wife. Or if I die, everything goes to so-and-so for my children. You know, and then put up what we call a testamentary trust in your will. Or if you say, you know, as long as my children are under a certain age, then here's a trust and this is who is going to take care of this money for the benefit of my children. Put something in writing, okay, so that there is direction and there is legal control that says, this is what I want to have happen. And as I told somebody the other day, it may not be something that's popular in among your family. People may be pissed off about it. It doesn't matter because you are dead and gone. But you have made arrangements that you know are best, in your opinion, for the benefit of those you want to take care of. If you have a parent, one parent who has worked really hard for you and raised you, and another parent who has not, you have a right to say in your will that the parent that raised you and worked hard for you and needs what you're leaving is the only parent that gets it. And you have to say that in a will and in your beneficiary designation, if you die before that parent, because if you don't, both parents inherit equally. And we have a case right now where the second parent, who had nothing to do with raising that child, is insisting on getting their share because the person died without a will. So you need to just get this done, get it done in a legally enforceable way. Let us make sure that if, God forbid, something happens to you and you're still alive, your power of attorney is in effect if you are incapacitated, and the persons that you know and you trust will have control over your money and your assets to protect you with it and your family and those that you, you know, are taking care of. Make sure by having these legal documents done. So if you're in Washington, D.C., Maryland, or Northern Virginia, give us a call at Wills and Trusts LLC, 844-952-9455. We offer free initial consultations of 15 minutes or so to learn about you and to make some recommendations to you. And then you can decide if you want to move forward. A lot of people will think about it and then come back. That's fine. Go to our website. Take advantage of all the information on that website. There's a lot of information. Click on services and you'll get all the various documents that you hear me talk about. You'll find out about probate, trust, trust administration. You know, there's just a lot of frequently asked questions with answers. There are over 80 podcasts that are there, which are made from this radio program that you can listen to. Go online to the major podcasting shows that are platforms, I think they're called, and look up this show, Law Talk with Ethel Mitchell, and they are there. So please, the whole focus of this is to educate you, but not just to educate you, but to empower you, okay? Money talks, okay? Money talks. When you, as a parent or a grandparent, leaves money or assets for somebody, they remember you. They honor you. There's an ad I hear sometimes that says, my father died suddenly. He had a heart attack or something like that. But even in death, he took care of my mom and by extension us by having life insurance. Okay? So that's what you do when you do, or when you have your will, your trust prepared, and your beneficiary designations done properly. That's what you do. You're taking care of those that you love, those that you care about, and they will honor you for that. They will. You can contribute to your church, to causes that are important to you. All of that is important. Whether you recognize it or not, you have an estate. So get it planned, get it in order. And as many of my clients say, you will indeed sleep better at night. A lot of my clients tell me that. So please act on this. Don't just think about it. Act on it. Whether you call us or you call another lawyer in other states and so on, get this done. It's very, very important. Have a good day. Be careful with this weather. And God willing, I will be back next week with more information and to answer your questions. Have a good day.
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0: and Grand Rising family, and thanks for making us part of your morning ritual on this Thursday morning. Later, the University of Houston's Africana professor, Gerald Horn, will take over our classroom. Now, Dr. Horn will cover several issues as usual, including the ongoing Iran conflict, Black August. He's going to talk about Cuba under siege, also the rise of China, the primary elections, of course, and the crackdown on the Caribbean nation. But before Dr. Horn, Middle Eastern expert Matthew Ho will explain why he says the Iran issue is spreading to other nations and why apparently there's no end in sight. But get us started off this morning. We have cultural anthropologist and also a Garveyite, Sister Tomiko is here. But to get us started, let's get Kevin to reopen the classroom doors.
1: Hey, Carl Nelson. I'm going to say it first, Grand Rising, my man. How you feeling?
0: Grand Rising, Kevin. I'm still learning, brother.
1: Well, that's all about the superconscious mind, if you can dig where I'm coming from. And see, so by divine design, you're supposed to learn minute by minute. You see what I did
0: right there? Yeah, it's been a while since folks said, can you dig it?
1: I know, right, see?
0: You know, Brandon uses that. You know, Brandon, our political blogger, dig it, man, dig it.
1: Yeah, man.
0: That's the way we used to speak back then, but, you know, yeah.
1: Back then. Well, you know, sometimes you just got to recognize your age and recognize,
0: right.
1: You know, how long it's been, man, you know, and give thanks, you see, for the 20th of August, man. There's a lot going on in the news, too, man. First of all, the weather is in the news. And like I said, I always kind of frown when the weather is one of the headlines. But heavy storms are expected throughout this weekend. So, again, you know, batten down the hatches and watch yourself. Because they expect huge storms starting today, so and throughout the weekend, even though there's a lot that's going to be happening this weekend.
0: Oh, yeah, busy weekend in D.C., of course.
1: Yeah, I don't know where to start, so I'm going to start with, we're talking about old school memories, the Carter Baron Amphitheater. It's the historic venue is officially welcoming back crowds after being closed for a decade. Let me set the environment, the atmosphere for you. The Carter Baron is straight up 16th Street over there in the wealthy part of town, I must say. And some of the biggest acts in black music, jazz, even the Army, Navy bands would perform at the Carter Baron back in the day, and it's a open-air venue. It's an amphitheater, so you're under the stars. I saw James Brown there, the Commodores there. I've even performed there myself, and it's just a great place, Carl. It's like a big shell, like the Hollywood Bowl. You see those pictures on TV about the Hollywood place that's open, and it's opening this weekend for a long, long time. And I think all of D.C. is going to be happy about that. It's welcoming back crowds tonight, Thursday, August 20th, for a special three-night pop-up concert series. And it's the first time audiences will enter the iconic Rock Creek Park venue since structural deficiencies forced its closure after the 2016 season. And they've been over there working, you know, diligently moving rocks and boulders that are, you know, pretty big. And so, you know, we've been over there. Some of us have been, you know, you got to go by there sometimes just to get to Silver Spring. And, I mean, that's one route if you want to avoid some traffic. And so it's called the Summer in the Parks. And that's what it used to be called a long time ago. Summer in the Parks 2026 concert series. It's going to be nightly from 6 p.m. to 9 p.m., produced by the Rock Creek Conservancy. So tonight, the opening night is Jazz DC All-Stars, and serving as the prelude to the upcoming Labor Day weekend, DC, Jazz Fest. Tomorrow, it's soul R&B performances by Silver Logan Sharp and the Groovement All-Stars. Isn't that a great name, the Groovement? And then Saturday, August 22nd, it's Go-Go and contemporary sets from Black Alley and Chester Burke Jr. And so I've heard of Black Alley, but not Chester Burke, but it sold out anyway. So you can't get Saturday tickets, but you can get tonight's tickets. You know, they still have some room for the jazz. The stage, a little bit more about that. The original 1950 stage is still structurally unsafe, though. So production crews built a temporary stage over the first few rows of the audience seats to bypass the damaged area. So attendance is capped at 1,500 people per night, and there's currently no running plumbing or indoor concessions, you know, so you can't get the popcorn. Bring your own popcorn, I guess. And the tickets are, you got to call the Rock Creek Conservancy for ideas about the tickets. What do you think of that, Carl?
0: Wow, I think it's great, especially if it's under the stars. You know, it kind of, yeah. You know, the way you describe it is kind of like the Greek Theater out in L.A. Because you know a lot of the top performers still perform there. But it's when you're outside in the elements, especially when nice warm days. I mean, it's great. That's a great place,
1: right.
0: place to go to see a show.
1: Yeah. You're sitting there with that special person, and you know your favorite libation or whatever. Man,
0: there you go.
1: it's just the way life's supposed to be. Sometimes it just seems.
0: Yeah, because it's different when you're in a closed environment. You know, then you out of the stars and you feel the warm breeze. Summer. Oh man, it is. It's,
1: right.
0: I like those kind of venues.
1: So let's hope the storm doesn't mess things up, though. See?
0: Oh yeah.
1: Because also juxtaposed to that, the Freedom 250 Grand Prix starts this weekend as well. Yep, that's right. The Freedom 250 takes place from Friday, August 21st, through Sunday, August 23rd, with the main IndyCar street races scheduled for Saturday, August 22nd, and Sunday, August 23rd. It utilizes 1.7-mile tracks set up directly around the National Mall. And because of this, extensive traffic closures, of course, and structural adjustments are heavily impacting the downtown D.C. area. It's the Arlington Memorial Bridge announced that the bridge and the connecting ramps will experience intermittent temporary closures today between 10 a.m. and 12 p.m. The National Mall closures of the Pennsylvania Avenue, Independence Avenue, 3rd Street, 7th Street, 9th Street, you know where the National Mall is. It's actively blocked off and running with reduced lanes to accommodate the circuit build out. So, you know, if you don't have to go downtown, you better not.
0: But today's Thursday, and the race is until Sunday, so they're closing off streets already?
1: Yeah. I think it takes a lot, you know, to close down that much of the street, Carl. You know, Memorial Circle, Memorial Avenue, Pennsylvania Avenue, Independence Avenue, all of those are the – those are the ways you get around down there in that area. You know, like if you're headed to Virginia, you want to cross the 14th Street Bridge, you've got to hit some of that. You either Independence Avenue or, depending on how you like to drive, 9th Street, there's the 9th Street Tunnel. You see what I'm saying? So, yeah, it seems like it's an extensive job to do that. I'm not Benjamin Banneker or anybody, but I'm just saying that, yeah, it just seems like a massive task to do. Major thoroughfares like Constitution Avenue will remain entirely closed to vehicle traffic and posted as emergency no parking until Thursday, September 3rd, you see. So,
0: wow.
1: Yeah, see, so it's a big thing, man. You're going to have a racing you're going to have a racing event right downtown. It just sounds like something out of another movie, you know, where the rebels are driving at super speed and, you know, and police are chasing them, you know, Smokey and the Bandit or something. But here's the thing. Did I hear you say in our pre-show that the president is going to drive a car?
0: Oh, yeah. Supposedly he's, you know, what they do with those races, they have a celebrity car first to start it off and they do the lap because all the people are watching. He's going to be that guy. He's the celebrity guy for which seems like would appear another one of his vanity projects. But yeah, he's going to be the person in that car.
1: Now, no harm intended, but can Donald Trump drive?
0: That's a good question.
1: Has he ever driven? You know.
0: Does he have a driver's license?
1: Does he need one even? You know, he's got the beast, right? He calls his limo the beast.
0: And that's probably may happen. Instead of, you know, in one of those race cars, he'll probably go in the beast and just wave around to the crowd.
1: Stand up in the sunroof kind of thing.
0: Yeah, some the sunroof and say, oh, you know, tell they got millions of people on the sidewalks waiting for his race, you know.
1: That makes perfect sense, Mr. President. You know, I'm the best driver ever. You know, I don't know. I'm losing some of my news now. Suspended commander's defender kicked officer during his arrest, according to the police. Washington Commanders outside linebacker Durance Armstrong kicked a police officer while being arrested during an incident back in May. And the NFL on Friday announced that Armstrong was suspended for the first game of the upcoming regular season for violating the league's personal conduct policy without providing any details. Any thoughts?
0: Yeah. Not a good way to start the season, you know, being suspended.
1: You can either be passionate or emotional when you're playing sports, can't you?
0: Yeah, keep it on the field. That's basically what it is.
1: Yeah, that's it. Keep it on the field. Finally, in regular news, DC police are investigating the death of a 2-month-old baby girl from blunt force trauma. And moving on, a 12-year-old was arrested and charged in a shooting death of a 13-year-old.
0: And, oh, wow.
1: Yeah, so I don't want to end on a sad note like that, but that's the way it is on the 20th of August, Carl. Thanks for your time.
0: All right. Thank you, Kevin. We got to do better, family. All right. A 13 after top. Let's bring in our guest. She's an anthropologist, a cultural anthropologist. She's also a Garveyite. Sister Tomiko Shine is here. Sister Tomiko, am I messing up your name? Grand Rising.
2: Black Love, Black Power, Carl Nelson. No, you got it together. My mama said you're okay this morning. Tomiko Shine, cultural anthropologist. You're good.
0: Well, cultural anthropologist, for the uninitiated, explain what that is, who you are, and how you got here.
2: Yes, when you say cultural anthropologist, we're talking about studying culture, the why a person is the what. So a historian studies the when, a psychologist studies the what, your personality. But as an anthropologist, I study why people are, why systems become what they come, the processes. So for you, I would look at with language, how you do your language, you know, your environment you come out of, the era you come out of, all of this makes the why of who you are. So as a culture anthropologist, we look at the why, the hard questions. We peel back the layers, the bad, the dark, all of it. And we want to answer the questions of what makes this person? Why do they move the way they do? Why does the world move the way it does? I'm also the founder of two organizations, Aging People in Prison, Human Rights Campaign. We work to get elderly people out of prison who've been in 30, 40, 50, 60 years in the U.S. even, and also a think tank across the diaspora where we resource Afro-descendant women in the U.S., the Caribbean, and Mother Africa.
0: All right. Let's talk a little bit about both of those, which you're affiliated with. The prisoners first. It's been quite, because it seems like a lot. And since you do a lot of research, help us out. Why the prison population, we make up the majority percentage-wise?
2: Uh-huh. Well, we know that we are contextualized in a system of white supremacy. So as Marcus Garvey highlighted for us some time ago, being black is the crime itself. And this is always led forward in a country such as the U.S., the Western world. And so this is a high population of African descendants incarcerated while we continue to see this. But also, on the other side, while we continue to resist and to push back against this. So in the spirit of Marcus Garvey, he taught us to resist this, but also we need to have independence at all costs. And so this means freeing our people. That is a part of our independence.
0: All right. And you're working with our brothers and sisters overseas?
2: Yes, yes. Now, that's the think tank part of our organization. That is dedicated to Afro-descendant women. Again, that is across the diaspora. We resource Afro-descendant women. Again, we know that global supremacy is across the world. It has impacted wherever you go, we are at the bottom. And so these are Afro-descendant women who have been impacted by generational losses, generational human losses. And so we are a group of scholars, cohorts. We go into these various countries of the Caribbean, see what we can do to assist. We're the breakpoints are and how we can give them resources and connect them back to the diaspora.
0: How extensive is that work? Is it the entire continent? Because, you know, we're over the place. We're global.
2: Yeah.
0: Is it South America,
2: yeah.
0: the Caribbean, or just the continent?
2: Well, we focus, hyper-focus on the Caribbean and wherever we may go in Mother Africa. So recently I was in Ethiopia. Before that I was in Egypt. And so we may come upon these communities. Like in Ethiopia, we have a project we have to work on where there's 200 women incarcerated with their children growing up in the prison. So that's, we're gonna
0: hold that thought right there. Hold that thought right there. We gotta step aside for our first break at 17 minutes at the top of our family. I guess she's a culture anthropologist. She's also a Garveyite. And Mr. Nika Shah, you want to join a conversation with us? Reach out to us at 800-450-7876 and we'll take your phone calls.

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1: 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I don't need to talk to no stranger about, like, what? All my stuff is wrong.
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0: waking up with us on this Thursday morning with our guest, Sister Tomiko Shines. Sister Tomiko, she's a Garveyite, but also as a Garveyite, she's also a cultural anthropologist. And we're going to talk about later about the convention, the 68th annual UNIA ACL convention for Marcus Garvey's group. But right now, she was telling us about our other work in our other life, which is a cultural anthropologist. She's got a think tank working with brothers and sisters across the continent. So, Sister Tomiko, I'm going to let you finish your thought.
1: Yeah, Carl Nelson. What was my thought? I was talking about the think tank, and I was talking about resources on women in the diaspora and the importance of it. And we touch the Caribbean, to Caribbean, and most recently Ethiopia. And so it's hyper-focused on Afro-descendant women and how we can resource them and really break these holes of generational poverty and generational lack. And that's what we do right within the continent and where we may have special references to us. But also I want to mention that it's important that the work I do is not just coming from myself. I come out of a lineage. You know, my anthropological work's coming out of lineage of Dr. Frances Cress Wilson, Nellie Fuller, and I'm a big Amos Wilsonian, Amos Wilson. A lot of my work is based out of his writing. So I want to mention that I'm not just doing it on my own. It's really coming out of, it's really ancestral work. So I want to mention that for the audience.
0: Well, tell us, what made you, you know, because people hear the words of all those great ancestors that you just mentioned, but, you know, it just falls off, but it resonated with you and you moved on it. How come? Why?
1: I think in every, and we're going to slow this down a little bit. I think in every African person, and the person may say, well, I ain't African, I'm black. No, you are Afro-descended. You come from Africa. Especially born in this time period that we're in of such oppression or lack. Within us is the need, the heart to want to be more. To want to do more. And so it's always that in our mind, that line of dissonance that may occur. And so in some, you know, it's at the forefront and some is at the back, but it's always a spark there. It's a fire there, whether it's a great big fire or a small. And it's just that when you bump into whoever or your path take you to whoever, it ignites. How big that fire may get, we don't know. We know later in history or herstory when we talk about those people. But it's always a spark. And I think as Africans, we are people. We are children of the sun. We are born with that. That is what the melanin is about. And so with me, I always had a spark. And the brother I was previously involved with, my first date was to Frances Cress Wilson, one of her lectures. That was the first date. And so you listen to Dr. Frances Cress Wilson, this woman is like a machine gun. She reeling. She's saying truth. She is decalcifying your pineal gland. You ain't got no choice but to listen to the truth. And so from there, a spark grew into a fire, and I came upon these other greats, and the fire is still raging, Carl Nelson.
0: All right, 24 after the top level with Tomiko Shine. She's a Garveyite as well as a cultural anthropologist. She's telling us about being a cultural anthropologist. Before we talk about Marcus Garvey, though, does it bother you when people say they're not African? You know, because we've got some people who say they're black, but they're not African, or they're or black American. Everything else, but it's African. Because, you know, at one point,
1: no,
0: Dr.
1: Renoko
0: Rashidi, that was an issue with him. And then he just says, you know, I'm going to stop fighting that fight. You know, if they want to be.
1: No, it doesn't bother me. And I don't think it's a fight we should fight. That person is a person that just may be confused or misinformed or uninformed or in denial. You know, Dr. Wilson talked about that, like folks are in denial. Some folks, and this is what Marcus Garvey was so important. You know, he talked about one aim, one God, one destiny. You're talking about unity. You know, some of us, and this is Amos Wilson in Falsification of African Consciousness book talked about, we don't want to let go of the white man. We don't want to let go of this white world. We think we need it. No, you got everything you need. You are always born into it. And so we don't need to get upset. We don't need to fight. Everybody's at different stages of their consciousness, training, et cetera, et cetera. They may come sooner or later, but it's up to that person, wherever they may hit their consciousness, their higher consciousness, to know who they are unequivocally without question. So no, there's a fight we should not take on.
0: Well said. 25 after the top, top of the hour, family. Our guest is Sister Tomiko Shine. She's a cultural anthropologist. She's also a Garveyite. Let's go to Marcus Garvey. How did you become a Garveyite?
1: I didn't know until you just said it on the radio that I was a copy. But, you know, it's interesting. When we was at the meet and greet Tuesday, the current president, Michael Duncan, he said, as Marcus Garvey said, we are all born Garveyites, right? We are all born Garveyites. And I have learned so much in these last few days and just in the last couple of years. But I think that in some instances, he's right. It's like Kwame Nkrumah said, we're not born in Africa. Africa is born in us. And so when, you know, Marcus Garvey, when he would say one God, one aim, one destiny, one God, we're talking about one spiritual creator for all of us. We talk about one aim. He's talking about this racial dignity, economic self-reliance, global liberation. And you're talking about one destiny. You're talking about a shared future collective for Black people. And so I think in an instance, I'm going to have to agree that, you know, we all are in that spirit. Whether we consciously acknowledge it or not, we are in that. We want liberation, I think, in the core of the Africans. And so I'm going to put the card in for everybody. I think we are there.
0: All right. We are Garveyites. All right. But let's go back to the convention that's taking place. This is an international convention, the 68th UNIAACL. This is the group that Marcus Garvey founded. Now, is this the same convention that was held with the large one they had at Madison Square Garden? Is this an outgrowth of that, or was that separate?
1: Thank you, Carl Nelson, for starting us off contextualizing, because we're going to slow us down a little bit. So today, this week in Baltimore, we're talking about a 3 to 4 day 69th International Convention. In 1920, the convention you referred to was held in New York, Madison Square Gardens. At that time, you're talking about the height of UNIA, 4 to 6 million members. At this time, you had about 1,900 divisions. This is amongst 40 countries, most of them was in the U.S. So these are folks, it was about 20,000 descending upon New York. This is 1920 now. And they're coming from countries such as Panama, Cuba, Costa Rica, Venezuela, Ecuador, Sierra Leone, Nigeria, South Africa, India, Australia. This is the sketch of UNIA during 1920. And also, when we think about Ghana, we know that we think of a young man, Kwame Nkrumah, who will become leader. This is 30-something years later. Marcus Garvey had already put a footprint there. Most of these chapters at this time was in Cuba. Fidel came almost 40 years later. Marcus Garvey had already put a footprint there. This is phenomenal. This is unbelievable, which, of course, why we see why he was considered one of the greatest threats, even his own people who were in their own type of fear and own issues, they called him that. But this is the type of mark globally they had already made. But also we want to look at the cultural context and the backdrop of this happening in 1920. Also, when they had the parade had 14 bands. This is in New York. They're walking down the street, 14 bands, 500 cars following. These are all dark skinned. These are the African people. This is the international parade at this time. In the backdrop of this, during this time, Woodrow Wilson was the president. In history, Woodrow Wilson is known as the most, as far as the most setbacks racially for Black people at this time. During this time, we had the lynchings going on. Woodrow Wilson started out as an American scholar. Then he became president of Princeton University. Then he became the governor of New Jersey. Then he became the president of the United States. He also was the sitting president at the time where Birth of the Nation was shown in the White House. That is him. So you have this going on in the American context. You have Marcus Garvey out of Jamaica, UNIA, profound reach across the diaspora, and these two parallels occurring at the same time. This is phenomenal. So when we listen to this and think about this, you think about, you know, with Africans and with the situation, you got to think big. You got to do big. So for a man like this to think this big, to have this far reach, this is the divine sense of why he's called a prophet. And also the people was ready. Michael Duncan, the president, current president, spoke on your show Tuesday. He talked about the timing, the energy. And so this was current. And so today we are, this week, we are in Baltimore, 3 to 4 days. I just described the whole, they did this convention 1920, this is a whole month, 20,000 people descended. So this is 3-4 days this week. It's been phenomenal. Michael Duncan is here, and also his vice president, Raymond Duguay, is also here from New York. They are business owners of Faka Rock in Queens, New York, 12 to 15,000 square foot food grocery wholesaler, just phenomenal what we have been learning this week, and I have been inspired this week. Call Nelson.
0: All right. Well, hold that thought right there. 29 minutes away from the top of our family, just waking up, our guest is, she's a culture anthropologist. She's also a Garveyite, Sister Tamiko Shine.
1: Tamiko Shine.
0: And she's giving us an update on the 68th UNIACL International Convention that's taking place in Baltimore right now as we speak. You know, I asked this of Michael R. Duncan. Michael is now he's head of the group now, created by Marcus Garvey. And I asked him, and I asked our scholars this too. A lot of our scholars asked the question, so I want to get it from you, your thought. You described perfectly what happened at the first convention at Madison Square Garden, and all these people from all over the world came. Marcus Garvey had, I don't know if you call it the gift of gab or the charisma to attract so many black people globally. What was it about Garvey that drew so many black people to Garvey, to the convention, to become Garveyites? What was it about him, though? That's my question for you. What are your thoughts about that?
1: Yeah, well, I think it's important to really understand people and to pay attention to society and culture ebbs and flows. But Michael Duncan, he talked about timing, but also I believe, and there's been others like this, it's the, for Marcus Garvey, see, it's spiritual work. So when you have a person that is approaching their work for their people spiritually, they are in touch with the divine. They are going forward in divine timing. And so that's a power beyond the earth. But also, to another attribute is leadership. You know, leaders have to have certain qualities. You mentioned charisma. Also, you got to be able to make decisions. You got to have insight. You got to have wisdom. You got to be able to speak truth to power 24/7. One of the ones we think of immediately, our beloved Malcolm X did that nonstop 24/7. We mentioned Dr. Well, you know, so Marcus Garvey, he spoke that. But also another thing is you got to have a profound psychological understanding of African people, black people, especially if you're talking about the ones in the U.S. You got to have a psychological understanding of who they are and what they went through, and how it created the emotional infrastructure, psychological infrastructure in their mind. What made Marcus Garvey so profound is that he understood this. And so when he spoke, you know, during that time, and even now, you know, they want the black person, African, to hide, to shrink. Marcus Garvey said, no, you don't hide. You go out in front. You don't run. You run too. You lean in. And so with that type of approach, that type of big way of cosmically thinking and African people listening, he's tapping into what's called what? Genetic memory. Okay, now we're talking about melody. He's tapping into genetic memory. He's talking into the divine God, goddess within you as an African. And he's saying that constant, nonstop, every day, every day, every day. He's 10 toes down. He don't change that. He is consistent in the message, because he believed in the message, because the message is him from the divine. And he's saying you can be the same way. That's it. Period.
0: Right.
1: That's non-negotiable with him.
0: Right. And I'm glad you put it that way, because you're the first person who put it that way, that Marcus Garvey tapped into the pineal gland of an African. And if it's activated, they responded to the message. Obviously, they responded
1: to
0: his message.
1: Most definitely.
0: This convention is taking place right now in Baltimore. Are you going to have people from the chapters all over the world coming?
1: We had the meet and greet on Tuesday. It's profound. You have folks in their chapters from California, Chicago, D.C., down south. Very inspiring. Folks came from various parts of the United States. UNIA isn't at the expansion they used to be. But what came out of that and what was highlighted was Garveyite women in there who were running various chapters. And each of them said how most of their parents were Garveyites. This is the power when you're tapped in spiritually, how even if your body is gone, killed, assassinated, don't make no difference. It runs through. It runs through lineages. And so the women spoke about how they joined the UNIA, how their parents were Garveyites. You know, with children growing up in our households, you may not say it to them directly, but it comes to them. It goes in the spirit. It's genetic. And so the meet and greet, they spoke about that. President Michael Duncan, he talked a lot about economic independence, just like Marcus Garvey, how we have to unplug, we have to pull away from the current system, the current structure that continues to feed us economically, continues to prop us up. You know, and this is where it goes into Acklin Lynch. Professor talked about the illusion of inclusion, right? This feeds into, in particular, Africans in America. And so he spoke about that, and so it was very profound. Last night, we were at the Pike Theater that is owned by Michael Eugene Johnson, Pike Theater, Black-owned theater. They showed a documentary on the UNIA Baltimore chapter, which is very encouraging and inspiring, showing all the work they do in the community, food, clothes, healing. That is led by co-presidents Everett Winchester and Lady President Mama Irvin. So that was last night. Tonight they'll be at Next Phase Cafe, another Black-owned restaurant in Baltimore. And then Friday they'll be at Temple of New Thought, that is also Black-owned by a Black love couple, Dr. Arthur Winkler and his wife.
0: All right, hold on thought right there, Sister Tamiko. We got to take a short break. We got to check the traffic and weather in different cities. Family just waking up. Our guest is she's a cultural anthropologist. She's also a Garveyite. Sister Tamiko Shine, she's giving us an update on the 68th UNIAACL International Convention on the way right now in Baltimore. What are your thoughts? You want to jump in on this discussion? Reach out to us at 800-450-7876. And we'll take your phone calls after we look at the news. That's nice.

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And Grand Rising family, and thanks for waking up with us on this Thursday morning. Our guest is Sister Tomiko Shine. She's a cultural anthropologist. She's also a Garveyite. She's giving us an update on the ongoing 68th Annual International Convention of the UNIAACL. Before we go back, let me just remind you, coming up later this morning, I'm going to speak with the University of Houston's Africana professor, Dr. Gerald

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1: For the 69th International Convention happening in Baltimore, a.k.a. Tubman City.
2: All right. Well, what about the young people? What, do you have anything special? Because, you know, we've got to carry on this message of Marcus Garvey. But if we're, when we're gone, we need this message to continue. Do you have some young, something for the youngsters?
1: Well, what I've seen so far and what was outlined in the documentary is that I've seen the young people with the folks, with the adults. A lot of the work that they do is family inspired. So, for example, you had Michael Duncan on, his vice president, Raymond Duguay, his son is a big part of what he does. He's like early 20s. And so I've seen it in the chapters, in the work that they're demonstrating with the children there. Do it need to be more youth? Yes. And that goes to what is, I think, is a disconnect that we've had somewhat. And so I believe in some of the spaces we go in, a lot of these spaces that we need to stop. You have a grandchild, it might need to stop being a requirement. You got to bring a grandchild with you, or a young person, or someone too, so they can grow up into the nation building that we are inspiring, that we are in, but also so they can continue the liberation of our people and the sustainability of it also. But you're absolutely right, Carl Nelson.
2: Yeah, because, you know, you mentioned earlier that you mentioned about Garveyites. Malcolm's parents, they were Garveyites. You know,
1: yeah,
2: Elijah Muhammad was a Garveyite.
1: Yeah.
2: And they, through osmosis, they understood what Garvey was, what their parents were doing through Marcus Garvey. And this is why I say it's good if we could get our young people to understand some Garveyisms as well. Because if they do that, they won't be harming each other. They won't be fighting each other. They won't be fighting another black person for straight up. You know that they're never going to fight another black person if they're Garveyite. They wouldn't do the things like what happened in Baltimore. We talked about those youngsters attacking that elder. If they were Garveyites, if they knew about Marcus Garvey, that would be the last thing on their mind. So,
1: well, part of it, I think that's part of it. But also, you know, Amos Wilson has a very excellent book, Black on Black Violence, in support of white supremacy. And he talks about the reason why our people have this violence we put upon each other is basically this lack of identity. It has to do with identity, right? Identity, you have that word identifying, identification. And so, you know, and Marcus Garvey, his thought was Africa was a central part of our story and our identity. And so parents have to make a concerted, conscientious effort to make sure that their children know where they come from. That means we got to go back to having Saturday schools. We have to have museums. There should be a Marcus Garvey Museum in the U.S. You know, that's what European does. They put their name on everywhere. They want to be remembered. They want to be inside your consciousness. They want you to grow up with them. And guess what? Our children grow up with the white man, white woman's history. Their names, they can recite them better than their African history, herstory. And so we got to make a more conscientious effort in the culture part of how we are cultivating our children. And once we do that,
2: well, let me jump in here. So why don't we do that? I mentioned when Michael Duncan was here, we have a school in L.A., a Marcus Garvey school. It's one of the best private schools. Yeah, it's one of the best private schools in the city. Mm-hmm. Why don't we enshrine our leaders like the other folks do? What's stopping us?
1: Well, ourselves. You know, it's not. I don't think the question is why won't we? It's how come we're not doing it. Yeah, it's a question, how come? Because it's been done before. And so you have where we have a lot of distractions. Society is very complex. But you have, and this is where Marcus Garvey comes in there. See, we're talking about unified efforts. You have got to get on some one page, one goal, one aim. What's like one goal, one aim, one death? He says that constantly. And so in each city, we've got to make a concerted effort. Each city to have its own grassroots black museum, even to the house. We've got to start educating, and anybody can do that.

0: so we got to make up our mind. We're going back to the psychology of people. We got to make up our mind to claim who we are, step into it, and be okay with that. See, we got to make our mind so an inner revolution can occur. And then the outer circumstances change. Nelly Fuller said some time ago, he said, we could change this. I was about to cuss. We could change this in 15 minutes, 15 seconds. All we got to do is make up our mind.
1: All right. Hold that thought right there. We got a bunch of folks want to talk to your sister, Tomiko. Let's start with 10 away from the top there. Mama A is calling from Baltimore on line 2. Grand Rising, Mama A, you're going with Sister Tomiko. Is Mama A there on line 2?
2: This is Mama Earth. I am Lady President of the UNIA here at Division 106. And I just wanted to come on, first of all, to give thanks to you for putting us in the front and letting us be seen. And Sister Tomiko, I can't have enough words to express my appreciation the way that you expressed us on this platform. I give thanks to you both, and may the Most High continue to rain down on you, pour down on you. I wanted to touch bases on the first. I want to start with the youth. We are developing a youth program called the Garvey Cup. We're starting small, but I told them small turns into big really fast if you put the work in. And so that's what we're doing. We're putting the work in by taking the children on nature walks, being able to identify edible versus medicine in the woods. So Brother Dwayne does that every Sunday at 9:45 at Lincoln Park, the entrance, the main entrance as you're going into the park for the walking trails. So anyone that want to go out there, help us build this youth program so that we can be effective in the community. We got to start with the babies, because that's how we can transform the mind. And the trajectory of how people think starts with the young. And I've experienced that with my own grandchildren, and they're growing up in different homes. And I see what is being injected. So it is my responsibility, not as a grandmother, but also as a Garveyite, to sit here with those children and drive right thinking, drive consciousness inside of their minds, playfully but strategically. And that's how we have to deal with these youth out here. They already have a mindset. Look at where they're growing up at. I lived here in Baltimore all my entire existence, and I have seen Baltimore transform from every morning, Saturday morning, scrubbing the steps to graffiti everywhere. People used to take care of their neighborhood. We used to have block parties, you know. So all it changed. So we must change with it. So we're fighting against not just ordinary people out here. We're fighting against trauma. We're fighting against broken souls. We're fighting against
1: I'm going to cut you there because we're racing
2: against sexuality.
1: Yeah, we're racing the clock. We got some more folks want to talk to, but I thank you for your call, though.
2: Beautiful. I'm sorry to get started, but I just want you to know we are establishing a youth program so that we can make a difference.
0: Love it, Mama Earth.
1: All
2: come on down and see us this evening at the next phase.
0: Love it. Wow.
2: I love you guys.
1: Tomiko, you want to respond to anything she said before I did another call for you?
0: Everything she says, what I like about the Lady President, Mama Earth, and I was so surprised when I first heard that mentioned that. I didn't know they did the chapters like that, but Mama Earth is also a healer. So she's talking about bringing in the healing aspect. She practices Reiki. And so no unhealed nation, unhealed people cannot build a healed nation. Unhealed people cannot build a healed nation. And so she's absolutely right. We have a lot of healing work to do when it comes through in our activities with one another.
1: Gotcha. 7 away from the top of the hour. Brother Mantu is checking in from New York City. He's on line 3. Grand Rising, Brother Mantu, you're on with Sister Tomiko.
3: Yes, Grand Rising, Hotep, Abarigani, free the land, and free the African mind. I want to give a hearty Black August salute to your guests, Sister Tomiko, and to you, Brother Kwesi, and the rest of the listening family. It's fitting that you mentioned that the conference is taking place in Baltimore. Marcus Garvey married his second wife, Amy Jack Garvey, on July 27, 1922, in Baltimore, Maryland. So When we come together, it's whether we know it or not, one of the symbols is of marriage. It's a marriage of ideals coming together in union. But yes, Sister Tomiko, you mentioned psychology, and I'd like you to delve a little bit more in it. What I have observed is that when people are engaged, despite the challenges in solving the problems of our people, they tend to be more optimistic versus the armchair quarterbacks who, critique. From the sidelines. Could you talk about what the Garvey legacy has done for your psychology or the psychology of Black people to face the challenges and still be optimistic that we will win? Thank you. Have a great one.
0: Thank you, brother. Excellent question. When you have people like Marcus Garvey and other folks who want to liberate their people, activists, AKA, you got to have an understanding of their mind. And one of the things, what you're trying to do is you're trying to break up the belief of self-hatred, lack of self-love. Mama Earth called in earlier, she talked about the trauma. And so to do that, you have got to help that person to understand that the power is within them and that the love is within them and that they are love. They are walking love. And so by participating in community activities, the programs you're talking about, this type of work, it introduces that to them. It reinforces that to them. And what you're doing, you're pushing them to step into power because only the African liberate the African, period. That's non-negotiable. And so what it has become for us, because so much generations has passed, 30, 40 generations of trauma, epigenetic wounding, is that the person has to be physically in person. It has to be involved. They have to participate. That's what culture is about. They have to participate. And as they participated, they are igniting. They're decalcifying the pineal gland. You're waking up your heart, beginning to pump. You begin to step into the love of self and the divine. You never even knew it existed. Black people ain't been shown no love here. Ain't been taught no love. We come from households. They didn't know what love was. Your parents didn't know what love was. How could they teach you? Love is shown. It has to be participated. And so this is the significance of it. And so it's important that people participate in programs, that they participate with each other, lifting each other out of this darkness. And the Shake of Earth said the first step of a revolutionary is love. It's how powerful love is. It's the highest vibration. You have love. Love is strong as fire. You can't do nothing with that person, period. They can strike the earth. They can strike the earth and make it split open because they're talking to the divine. This is what we're talking about. This is the level we have to go to heal our people.
1: All right. We're coming up on a break. Sister Tomiko is our guest. If you're just waking up, family, just joining us. She's giving us an update on the 68th UNIAACL International Convention taking place right now in Baltimore. What are your thoughts? You want to join this discussion? Reach out to us at 800-450-7876. We've got to check the traffic and weather, and we'll take your phone calls next.

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1: It is with heartfelt sorrow that I announce the passing of attorney Jerry Moore III. Jerry Moore was the son of noted clergyman Reverend Jerry Moore Jr. of the 19th Street Baptist Church and a former member of the first D.C. City Council. Attorney Jerry Moore III and his wife Cynthia were members of the very first investment group that made Radio 1's purchase of flagship WOL possible. When their initial $10,000 investment had a buyout value of $100,000 and the other five initial investors chose to exercise their buyout, Jerry Moore said that he wanted to leave their investment in place as a show of confidence in the leadership of the company and our commitment to the community. We offer our condolences and prayers to his widow, Cynthia Moore, and we ask God to please put more people like Jerry Moore in our lives. Services are on Tuesday, August 25th, starting with visitation at 9:30 and service at 11 at the 19th Street Baptist Church, located at 4606 16th Street in Northwest D.C.
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0: And Grand Rising family, thanks for waking up with us on this Thursday morning. With our guest, Sister Tomiko Shine. She's a cultural anthropologist. She's also a Garveyite. She's given us an update on the 68th UNIAACL International Convention that's underway in Baltimore right now. And coming up momentarily, we're going to speak with Matthew Ho. Matthew Ho is a Middle Eastern expert. He's going to tell us about what's going on in the war with the conflict with Iran. Before we do that, though, Raymond is calling from Baltimore, wants to speak to Sister Tomiko. Raymond, Grand Rising. You're on with Sister Tomiko.
1: Grand Rising, great Garvey Day. My name is Raymond Duguay, and I'm at your service. I'm the first assistant president general of the UNIA, and I want to thank you, first of all, Brother Paul Nelson, for the love you've shown us and the president general and the UNIA. But Sister Tomiko, man, off the charts, she presented us an authentic a painting, and I can't wait to get back to New York to put it in a poster and share it. But everything you've said, Sister Tomiko, is on target. Do you know I actually met Neely Fuller in 1983 through Dr. Francis Kress Welsing at the First World Alliance. It was an organization that existed in Harlem, and I went to school in Harlem. Actually, I studied at the City College School of Engineering, and I got to meet every one of my heroes through in the early 80s, because I graduated in 84. But anyway, we've had nothing but love so far. Yesterday, at the mass meeting, it was tremendous. That documentary that the Division 106 showed with Mama Earth, with Brother Rastafaya Dwayne, and of course our president, Brother Everett Winchester. Nothing but love. And so if you get a chance, come out tonight to the mass meeting. And then we've got one Friday and, of course, Saturday all day. We're visiting the Greek Blacks and Wax Museum, and then we have our Red, Black, and Green Gala. And one more thing, Dr. Ma'ad, a friend of mine, came by last night. So everything has been going great. And Sister Tomiko, say to you, race first. You mentioned about Che Guevara, and he says the first step in the revolution is love. But this is the argument that the Honorable Marcus Mosiah Garvey makes, that race first is love, that is showing love for the nation. So I say congratulations, and you're on target, and I'm at your service.
2: Wow.
0: All righty. Thanks, Brother Raymond. Thank you for sharing those thoughts with us. Sister Tomiko, before we let you go, give us more, again, what's taking place this weekend. How can folks find out more information if people are driving, if people down in D.C. want to roll up to BMO or in New York and come down as well? Because this is an international convention.
2: Yeah.
0: The 68th family, started by Marcus Garvey. We talked about Marcus Garvey at Madison Square Garden back in the day, how he packed out the garden. Well, this is what we want to do in Baltimore this weekend. So, Sister Tomiko, how can folks get more information?
2: Of course, always social media. You can look on the FB, put UNIA Baltimore, Everett Winchester. Tonight, they'll be at the Next Phase Cafe. Tomorrow will be the new Temple of New African Thought. And Saturday is the RBG Red, Black, and Green Gala. So please, folks in the DMV, Philly, New York, East Coast, that's close by us, come on down. You would not be sorry for it. It is time for us to level all the way up. One God, one aim, one destiny. We need to step into our problems. Come on now.
0: All right. Thank you, Sister Tomiko. Thank you for sharing your thoughts this morning.
2: Black love, black power.
0: All right. Let's move on now at 5 after the top. Our next guest is Matthew Ho. Grand Rising Matthew, welcome back to the program.
3: Hi. Good morning, Carl.
0: Yeah, Matthew, let's get right to it. Situation going on, the conflict. Well, first, let's start up. Is it a conflict or is it a war? How do you see what's going on with Iran?
3: It's a war. You have this much military force. You have this many countries involved. You have the stakes being so large, not just in the region, but globally because of the economic consequences of this war. So I don't know how you call it anything other than a war. I know they, Washington, D.C., they don't like to use that term because it has legal implications as well as historical connotations. But, you know, to me, and I think most everybody else in the world, we understand that this is a war.
0: Well, what are we fighting for?
3: That's, a question that has come up repeatedly, right, for decades, my entire life. That's been what's said about American warfare. I was born, in April of 1973, so when the last American combat troops left Vietnam. I think that's been the question Americans have asked repeatedly and justifiably throughout dozens of American wars and engagements and coups and incursions and occupations. And I think here you have a mix of different reasons. One, you have just the legacy or the inertia of the American empire, the idea that in 1979, an American ally or a vassal, Iran, underwent a revolution, and the Iranian despot, who was an American puppet, was overthrown, and that upset the American imperial order, the balance in that region. And so for 47 years, you've had an obsession within the American, with the American empire, within the foreign policy establishment, the American political class, the American media, with Iran. But then you have also more, proximate simpler reasons. The economics, of course, the balance of economic power that comes out of the Persian Gulf. It's just not the fossil fuels, the oil and gas, but the downstream products of fossil fuels, such as aluminum or fertilizer, that make it such an important region economically. And then you also have the very real impact of Israeli influence on American policies. So you put all those together, and then you add in a president like Donald Trump, who is not simply mercurial, but also very malleable. And you have the opportunity then for this war to occur. We have to remember, Carl, that President Trump's predecessors, George W. Bush, Barack Obama, Joe Biden, all faced tremendous pressure to, if not wage war as Donald Trump is, at least carry out military action against Iran. And they all chose wisely not to do so. But Donald Trump was the president who provided the opportunity to have a man in the Oval Office who'd be willing to do something so reckless as to start a war with Iran.
0: Eight after the top there. Family just checking in. Our guest is Matthew Ho. Matthew is a Middle Eastern expert, if you will. Matthew, Donald Trump's been telling us that the fight in Iran is to stop Iran from getting nuclear weapons or nuclear warheads. Is this what it's all about, basically? Because what you just told us was something different.
3: All right, so this idea that Iran has a nuclear weapons program is not verifiable, to put it politely. There's no evidence that the Iranians have an active nuclear weapons program. They have an active civilian program, and they have enriched uranium to the point where, through some next steps, they could have a military-grade uranium, but that still would require a whole line or chain of activities to actually have them build a nuclear weapon. And according to the American intelligence community, since 2003, the Iranians have not had a nuclear weapons program, that the Iranian leadership in 2003 ended a nuclear weapons program they had. And again, since 2003, consistently, the American intelligence community has concluded that there is no nuclear weapons program with Iran. And that was, as of most recently, stated by Donald Trump's former national director of intelligence, Tulsi Gabbard. And she stated it multiple times over her year and a half time in that office.
0: All right. Help us out on this point now. Did the Israelis trick Donald Trump into getting into this war? Is it true that they tried to entice Biden and Obama and previous presidents to do this? And somehow they tricked Donald Trump into getting into the war? That's the first question.
3: Yes. I mean, I don't know if you want to use the word tricked, manipulated, cajoled, what word you want to use to describe it. But we seem to understand that Donald Trump was influenced by both the Israeli Prime Minister Benjamin Netanyahu and the chief of the Israeli intelligence at that time, David Barnea, in a visit to the White House right before Donald Trump launched this war, and basically giving Donald Trump the confidence that this war would be quick and easy, that within a few days, a couple weeks at most, the Iranian government would collapse, and that there'd be an uprising by the Iranian people, and as well, too, that men who have been handpicked by Israeli and American intelligence would take power. That, of course, did not happen. And we also have to remember, Carl, that Donald Trump and the White House, this government, our government, were very confident at the end of February, because the previous operation, less than 2 months before, to kidnap the leader of Venezuela, Nicolas Maduro, had gone so well. So this is a White House that was brimming with confidence. This is an American president that has a very close relationship with the Israeli prime minister. And again, as described, you had as well, too, an inertia that had built up over decades for war against Iran. So the ability for the Israelis to come in and tell Donald Trump likely what he wanted to hear was also exasperated by, again, the infrastructure within Washington, D.C., which had long favored a war with Iran, just wasn't the right time, or the conditions weren't there, as well as, too, the confidence the White House had following the Nicolas Maduro kidnapping.
0: All right, family, 12 after the top of the hour. Just joining us, our guest is Matthew Ho. Matthew is a Middle Eastern expert. You're going to question what's going on in the Middle East. This is a person you need to reach. You can hit him up at 800-450-7876. Matthew, the deal that Obama left with Iran, Donald Trump tossed that deal away. Had he stuck to that deal, would we be in the position we are in today?
3: No, arguably not. The deal with Iran that Barack Obama signed in 2015 committed Iran to a non-military nuclear program. It committed Iran to a great oversight and inspections, and it was a deal that Iran agreed with. And so the Iranians were cooperating with it when the Trump administration in 2019 abrogated that deal, just unilaterally withdrew from it. They did so without any evidence, without any reason. And what happens then is that the Iranians then start to use the nuclear program as leverage to try and keep certain parts of that deal intact, particularly the sanctions relief that came with the deal. When that didn't occur, they then used their civilian nuclear program, again, through the enrichment of uranium, which is part of the process to get a weapon, but is not the entirety of the process to get a weapon, in order to try and push negotiations, particularly, with the Biden administration, in a return to the deal. But that, of course, never happened. And then, of course, once the Trump administration comes in, you see essentially a desire for this war. I mean, you go back to, say, the first press conference, a joint press conference between Donald Trump and Benjamin Netanyahu in early February or so of 2025. And you see that intent, you see that desire there for a war with Iran in their language, in their posture, in their rhetoric. So I think it's very likely that you may have actually had this war against Iran occur in the first Trump administration, if perhaps for not the COVID epidemic. And certainly if Donald Trump had won re-election in the 2020 election, you would have seen this war very likely having occurred, 4 years prior.
0: All right. I got a tweet question for you. 15 after the top. A tweet that says, ask Matthew, if Donald Trump imposes a strong economic boycott on Iran, will China and North Korea stand down and not support Iran?
3: Well, this is the latest threat as of last night from Donald Trump, is that there will be an economic D-Day against Iran. And this matches up with a previous talk from the administration, but more specifically commentary from the U.S. Treasury Secretary Scott Bessent over the last week, that economic warfare is going to be waged by the United States against Iran. That is historical. And things that have never been seen before will be carried out They've not said what that is or what that means. Speculation is that extreme pressure is going to be put onto other nations to stop any trading, any commerce, any support to Iran. And we saw this begin to play out, Carl, this week. It was yesterday or the day before, the United Arab Emirates, you know, so country right across the Persian Gulf from Iran, said it is stopping its trade with Iran. And this is very important because the UAE is the second largest trading, the second largest nation in terms of trade with Iran after China. And the UAE provides many of the commercial goods and retail goods to Iran to help them avoid the sanctions. So ships loaded with cargo, things like cell phones and televisions, things that Iran does not produce domestically, are offloaded in the UAE, and then they are sent, you know, just across the Persian Gulf via ship or ferry or whatnot. And so this is a substantial part of trade for Iran, certainly a substantial part of their imports. And so something like this could have an effect in terms of depriving the Iranian economy and the people of, you know, daily goods, you know, things that, that, you know, otherwise that they're not going to be able to have in their life. So the idea is that the Americans are going to put heavy pressure on other countries, including as the person on Twitter mentioned China and North Korea. We'll see how these other countries react. The reality is that the more the United States puts this type of pressure on other countries, the more these countries take action to prevent the United States from putting such pressure on them in the future. So under right now, we still have the post-World War II world economic and financial order. But as people have seen over the last couple decades, nations are starting to build alternative economic and financial measures and not have to be underneath the wing or the control or in the orbit of the U.S. And people are probably most familiar with the organization BRICS as an alternative form.
0: Right there.
3: And so that's one of those ways.
0: We've got to step aside for a moment. When we come back, I'll let you pick it up and tell the family about BRICS and what you know about BRICS. Mark from Baltimore also has got a question for you. Mark from Anaheim sent me a question for you as well. Then you too can join our conversation with Matthew Hill. If you're interested in what's going on in Iran, reach out to us at 800-450-7876. 18 after the top of the hour. We'll take your phone calls.

0: And Grand Rising family, thanks for starting your Thursday with us. Our guest is Matthew Ho. Matthew is an expert when it comes to what's going on in the Middle East, and we're here to pick his brain. You can do the same. All you have to do is raise your hand and dial us up at 800-450-7876. Before we left for the break, Matthew, was telling us about BRICS. What's the latest with BRICS? Is this a threat to the United States? How do you see it?
1: BRICS, if people aren't familiar with BRICS, BRICS is a grouping or organization of nations that are conjoined or joined together for trade, for economic development. And it was originally comprised of Brazil, Russia, India, China, and South Africa. It's since grown to, I think there are 11 members now and 10 partner countries, including, you know, countries like Saudi Arabia, Egypt, the United Arab Emirates, you know, so fairly large and important countries. Indonesia, I believe, is another member. So this nation originally started off with the idea of just very simply, or this organization started off with the idea of very simply expanding trade through, you know, relations between those countries. But it's since expanded in its scope and its purpose to representing an alternative mechanism or a foundation for a shifting world order. And so you see that in the continued question about whether BRICS will develop their own currency or whether BRICS will develop an alternative payment method for international trade and commerce that will make it possible for countries to avoid using the current world financial system, which requires the American dollar, the Federal Reserve System. And that's why the American sanctions programs are so effective. Essentially, because of the United States dollar as the world's reserve currency, any trade in the world often touches an American bank because, again, of the dominance of the American dollar. That's what allows the American government to have such an effective sanctions program, because anyone using and participating comes under the purview or control at some point of American banks. I mean, that's just to simply put how that works. So this idea of BRICS becoming more and more important, possibly becoming an adjacent or alternative a form of international trade is something that people have really, particularly the last 10 years, started to pay attention to. And now when we talk about things about, it's called sanctions overreach, which is when, you know, the United States, because it's sanctioning so hard and so much, it forces other nations to seek alternatives. This is why this conversation about BRICS has become so important. And so I think this war, if it does proceed, you know, with the question we just had about economic warfare by the U.S., and that does have an effect on other countries who say, hey, who is the United States to interfere with our trade with Iran, then you may see a greater impetus. Right. This moving away from the American world economic order may be more hasty than it would have been if this war had not occurred.
0: 25 at the top. As I mentioned, Matthew, Mark from Baltimore has a question for you. He's on line one. Grand Rising, Mark, you're on with Matthew Ho.
2: Hey, Grand Rising guys. Brother, you putting it right where the ghost could get it, as Coach Bushman Adam used to say. You know, as a vet, John Ossoff, Senator John Ossoff, said that we have a 5-time draft dodging crook president, you know, that got us in a war we never should be in. And my governor, who's a war hero, has been one of the biggest critics of him dismissing the families. And the thing going around is that Trump, the first attack, killed the family of the leader that they have in Iran now. And how do we get out of this, you know, with an incompetent, arrogant man that keeps talking, even though he killed that man's family and stuff like that? How do we get out of this? How do we get out of this war?
0: All right. That's a great question. Thanks, Mark.
1: Matthew, that's a really great Yeah, it's a really great question, Mark. And I mean, I think most people would say just put the troops on ships and planes and bring them home. And I think that's probably a pretty good way to do it. However, because we're also dealing here with here, Mark, you know, and Carl, it's just not, you know, as we were kind of getting into with BRICS and the changing world order, economic order, things like that, is we're just not dealing with this loss in this war, but also a changing world order. You know, after the Cold War, we've had this period for the last three decades of American supremacy, of American hegemony, the idea of this is the American world order, the unipolar world. And now, of course, we are shifting into a multipolar world. That is a historical process. There's nothing that can be done about that. And of course, the American empire will resist as much as it can that change. And this war, I think, is hastening that change. And a lot of people, including myself, describe this war as a war between the 20th century and the 21st century. But one of the issues we have here, and maybe the most important issue, and this is terrible, is that this war is largely under the control and direction of Donald Trump, and that Donald Trump likes being in control, and that there is no plan or no strategy for the Americans in this war because it's all in Donald Trump's head. And this is about Donald Trump's perceived self-interest. And so he likes to be the one who says the war is on and then the war is off, or the negotiations are on or negotiations are off. So much of this comes back to the reality that we are watching a mad president, a mad king, a mad emperor, however you want to describe him, carry out his whims on a daily basis with this war, seeking to be seen as the one who's in control, as the one who's in charge. And so, you know, this idea, of course, of a mad leader, of a mad president, mad king, mad emperor, has plenty of historical parallels. And, you know, we're living through, you know, this process of having to endure this madman carry out this war.
0: 30 minutes after top air with Matthew Ho. Thank you for your question, Mark. Mark says, how is the war going to end? And you says it's not just easy just to, you know, bring the troops back home. Is it expanding? Is the conflict getting worse now?
1: Yes, I believe so, Carl. And I don't see an end to this. Again, maybe one of the good things about Donald Trump having no commitments to anything other than his own self-interest. I mean, he's a man who has no commitments or loyalty to any ideology, any institutions, not the infrastructure of the power of what he sits on. I mean, with George W. Bush, Joe Biden, Barack Obama, we could understand them to a degree with some certainty as to what they would likely do. With Donald Trump, we don't have that at all. And so maybe there is the possibility of Donald Trump just waking up one morning and saying, okay, this is over. I've done enough. I'm declaring victory. I'm posting on Truth Social. We won, and I'm bringing the troops home, ending this war. That could possibly happen. But if not that, this war, I believe, goes on for years. And I do believe, Carl, it expands. I think we're seeing that as well. I think we'll see it carried out on proxy battlefields. The same proxy battlefields of the last decades will be used. So I'm talking about Lebanon, Syria, Iraq. But also, too, the idea that we've already seen the war expand into the Red Sea. The Red Sea was a battle zone since the October 7th, 2023 attacks. So the expectation that the Red Sea and the Persian Gulf will be conjoined in one larger war was a pretty easy one to predict. And so we've seen with the closure of the southern exit of the Red Sea, the Bab el-Mandeb Straits, as well as the targeting of ships at the Suez Canal by drones, that the Red Sea could be closed off as well. The other thing is, well, you have, Carl, is you have the understanding that there are connections between this war and the war with Russia and Ukraine. That was best highlighted about a month ago when the Ukrainians hit ships in the Caspian Sea, hit Russian and Iranian ships. And so this idea that the two wars have ties between them, and that there are parties in both wars that would like to really see those wars become one war, is also evident. And now you're talking about the effects of this war on the world, you know, particularly the economic effects. And so when you talk about not only simply having the Strait of Hormuz and the Persian Gulf closed, but the Red Sea closed as well, and then now we see the Black Sea being closed in the Russia-Ukraine war, well, you're talking about a very large percentage of the world's fossil fuels, downstream products from fossil fuels, as well as agricultural products, whether it be fertilizer or grains and cereals and wheats, be shut off from the world. You know, the Black Sea, about one-third of the world's wheat passes through the Black Sea. So you can imagine then what that deficit in those supplies mean for the world, not just inflationary pressures, right, and the impact that would have globally, but also, too, you can imagine what that means in terms of actual shortages. What happens in countries that are not very stable when there's food shortages? Combine that with an energy crisis in those countries. But even countries, as we would say, hey, these are stable countries, say like Japan, you're seeing very real repercussions. There's a currency crisis in Japan right now with the Japanese yen. That has a lot of roots to it. That goes back decades. But the proximate cause for that crisis right now is the very high price of energy Japan is paying, because Japan has to import almost all of its energy. So, this idea that the war can go on, that it is expanding and that it has effects across the globe, or something that are going to become more and more apparent to people as these supply chain deficits, as the energy and the food start to run out or just cost a lot more, people across the world will feel it, and there will be political consequences for that.
0: All right, 27 away from the top. Yeah, let's go to Charlotte. Brother Gregory's waiting for us. He's on line one. Brother Gregory, your question for Matthew Ho.
3: Yes, Grand Rising, Brother Carl. Grand Rising, Dr. Matthew Ho. I have two questions regarding two points of research. The first is, I saw an article and some videos where President Trump actually designated the Strait of Hormuz as United States territory. Now, under normal circumstances, I think most people would think this is just talk, this is just rhetoric. But when you're dealing with President Trump, you never know. And I want to get your opinion on the logic of declaring the Strait of Hormuz as U.S. territory. And I have a quick follow-up, if you could.
1: Yeah, thanks, Gregory. I think it's more of what we more of the usual from Donald Trump. It's his bluster. It's his rhetoric. Who knows if in his mind he actually thinks that the United States could take possession and make the Strait of Hormuz American territory. Who knows if he thinks that actually is a possibility, as well as something that would ever make sense. The reality is that the United States does not have a military option to take control of the Strait of Hormuz. Simply, the United States military could not do that for a number of reasons, including just the evidence of how ineffective its military campaign was against Iran, both the five-week campaign in March and April, as well as the two-week campaign back in July. There's really nothing for us to look at and say the United States military could take, seize, hold the Strait of Hormuz. Even if the United States Navy was able to put its ships there to physically control the waters around the Strait of Hormuz, which is incredibly doubtful. Remember that during the March and April campaign and for most of the last month, the American aircraft carriers have stayed about 1,000 kilometers away from the Iranian coastline. And every time American ships have gotten close to the Strait of Hormuz, they've been fired on quite heavily by the Iranians. So even if, say, if that wasn't the case and the Americans were able to control it with their ships, it doesn't matter. That's not how Iran controls the Strait of Hormuz. It controls the Strait of Hormuz by drones and missiles. You know, this isn't the 18th century where nations would drag chains across ports or across rivers to cut ships off from going through them. The way the Iranians control the Strait of Hormuz, just the same way the Houthis control the Bab al-Mandeb, as well as the way that the Black Sea is shut down by, you know, both the Russians and the Ukrainians, is through drones and missiles. And so unless you're going to physically invade Iran and occupy a country that is four times the size of California with 92 million people to prevent the Iranians from firing missiles and drones at the Persian Gulf, there's no way to stop the Iranians from doing that. I mean, so that's basically what you're looking at here. The Iranians have control of Strait of Hormuz. By that, they also have control of the entirety of the Persian Gulf. Ships can get through. They turn off their transponders and run through and hope the Iranians don't see them. But that, you're talking about a minimum number. You're talking about ships getting through in the single digits when, you know, go back 6 months before the war starts and daily traffic through the Strait of Hormuz was 120, maybe even 150 ships a day. And so this effort by the Americans to sneak ships through in the dead of night with their transponders off does get some ships through. But again, it's a minimal number and it's really paltry when compared to the previous total. So the Strait of Hormuz will remain in Iranian control. There's nothing the United States can militarily do about that. And then, of course, the consequences for the world remain as
0: Matthew, we've got to step aside and get caught up with the latest news, traffic, and weather in our different cities. When we come back, I'll let you finish responding to Gregory's question. Also, I've got a tweet question for Mark in Anaheim, and Dante in Baltimore has a question for you as well. Family, you too can join our conversation with Matthew Hill. He's a Middle Eastern expert. Reach out to us at 800-450-7876. And we'll take your phone calls after the news.

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0: Hey, Grand Rising family, thanks for making us part of your Thursday morning ritual. Our guest is Matthew Ho. Matthew is a Middle East expert. You got any questions about the Middle East or what's going on with the war with Iran or the conflict, whatever way we want to describe it, he's the person you need to talk to. As I mentioned, got a question for Amar from Anaheim. But before that, we were speaking to Gregory Colness from Charlotte, North Carolina, and Gregory was asking about the Straits of Hormuz. So, Matthew, I'm going to let you finish that, and Gregory has a follow-up question for you.
1: Thanks, Carl, and thanks again, Gregory. I mean, so with the Strait of Hormuz, this idea of the Americans taking it and holding it, again, there's really no military option. And the military option doesn't really exist for any other part of this war. The idea that the Americans are going to do something militarily that they haven't done before to win the war just isn't there. I mean, we can talk about the awful possibility of the use of nuclear weapons if we want. But, you know, conventionally, just in a terms of conventional warfare, the idea that the Americans have something up their sleeve or weapon system they haven't used yet, there's really not any options for the American military that haven't been already tried. As well as, too, we now can get also into conversations about just the American military and its inability to sustain a war for more than several weeks at a time. Whether because munitions are running out, because ships are breaking down, because aircraft are breaking down, the United States military doesn't seem to have the capacity to wage war for more than several weeks or maybe a couple months at a time. So we really see the U.S. with very little options here.
2: Well, you're right on point about the concern about nuclear weapons. And that was my next follow-up question, because there was an announcement by the White House on August 7th, 2026, and I'll do it in form of a Google as far as the research. And the Google is, President Trump orders the Pentagon

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1: Are available to be used. Actually, I don't know if the submarine version is available to be used yet, but both there's an Air Force, the B-61 bomb, so a bomb that could be dropped, which is a fraction of the size of the Hiroshima bomb, and the Navy is developing, I'm not sure if it's been fielded yet, a low-yield warhead for their ballistic missile submarines. That same thing, too, is about a third of the size of the Hiroshima bomb. And the idea in terms of these being usable nuclear weapons, and that's the phrase that you've heard now for about 12 years or so, is that they would be used against, in a situation where you had to have some degree of certainty that whatever you were hitting was going to be destroyed and that there could be no retaliation from the other side. And so the problem you have right now is that this mission that these weapons were created for, this is what the Trump administration is saying is occurring. So you could see the possibility then of the argument being made that Iran, the only way to ensure that Iran's nuclear weapons program, again, they don't have a nuclear weapons program, but the administration insists they do, is fully destroyed with any certainty, is to use a nuclear weapon. So you could see someone going into the president and saying, President Trump, we have these low-yield nuclear weapons. They're a fraction the size of the Hiroshima bomb. The blast radius is limited. There'll be barely any fallout. And we can tell you with certainty the Iranians will never be able to enter their nuclear complex in Isfahan again, or they'll never be able to enter Pickaxe Mountain again. And, Donald Trump may say this is a good option for me, particularly when they don't have any other military options. It also could be if Donald Trump is looking for a way to get out of this war, this could be like the grand finale that he's looking for. He drops a nuclear bomb and then he says, okay, it's all over, we won. And the nuclear bomb, just as the B-2 strikes in the 12-day war in June 2025 provided that grand finale to that 12-day war, a nuclear weapon could potentially provide the grand finale to this war. Or it could be used as a means to try and force the Iranians to capitulate by trying to dominate them with nuclear weapons. I don't think that's going to change the political will or mindset of Iran regardless. The Iranians are not going to capitulate. But we are in this really dangerous place where we have these low-yield tactical nuclear weapons, usable nuclear weapons, as they've been called for, again, about a dozen years. And the mission that they supposedly were designed for is the mission that the Trump administration says they are currently fighting Iran about. So we are in this really dangerous place, I think, with the possibility of nuclear weapons being used. I don't know if it's likely or how likely it is, but the possibility is one that we can't dismiss.
2: Wow. Nine away from the top. That's Matthew Ho. He's a Middle Eastern expert. You'd like to speak to him, 800-450-7876. As I mentioned, I got a question for you from Mark from Anaheim. I'm just reading verbatim. It says, Mark from Anaheim says, hello, devil dog, and he would like you to explain for the listeners how what is happening on the USS Abraham Lincoln has been happening for years since during the Gulf War. The privatization of much of what the U.S. Armed Forces personnel performed as their duties and the removal of the inspector general, who was honest and forthright regarding combat readiness. And he adds, then, of course, there are all the black mold in base housing, metal, and other foreign items in chow halls, which are now private dining facilities. Shaw Air Force Base with no dining facilities more than 3 years ago. So that's a question for you from Mark from Anaheim.
1: Yeah, thanks, Mark. Great question. And this privatization of the military goes back

0: really gets in full swing with the Clinton administration. I mean, so this is a process that has been going on for decades, this trying to make a profit off of the American military in any way, shape, or form. And so what that has mean that a lot of the core functions of the U.S. military, particularly the logistics, logistics operations, right? So supplying troops, maintaining aircraft, ships and vehicles, just doing any type of administrative functions, including, say, operating the chow halls and the dining facilities on the bases, has been outsourced to private contractors. And the issue with that has been that, well, there's been a lot of issues, but in as it pertains to, say, this war, is that you have a limited ability then to actually function during wartime, because if the Navy's own inherent capability to resupply its ships because becomes limited, either because the ships break down and aren't available, or things occur such as the American naval base in Bahrain is destroyed by Iranian missiles and drones, and the American Navy is cut off from it, the United States Navy then finds a very hard time resupplying itself, because it doesn't have that capacity. It doesn't have the wherewithal, the redundancies that a military normally would have, because expecting to take losses in warfare, aren't there. So the depth isn't there in terms of the Navy's ability to resupply itself, because it has become so heavily dependent on private contractors. It has stripped away its own internal ability to do its daily functions. And then this, you know, can get extrapolated, and the same can be said for the Army, the Air Force, the Marine Corps. And so this is how you get to a point then that you have the situation where the ships are running out of fuel. They don't have They don't have hygiene products, and are very, you know, exhausted and stressed and tired crews are harmed by this. You know, the issue, too, of why these ships are at sea for so long is a really good thing to get into, because it gets to the idea that the superficiality of the American military, the fact that the United States military now for decades has been buying overpriced weapons that take way too long to build and are underperforming, also break down all the time. So where you have a situation where we have 11 aircraft carriers, but we can't replace the ones on station because the other ones are all in the maintenance yards. They're all tied up in port getting work done, and that work is taking years longer than they said it would take. Well, now when you have 11 aircraft carriers and you're supposed to be able to rotate them out every 6 months, they're finding, well, because these ships are breaking down so much, we can only rotate them out every 9 or 10 months. So this is why the Abraham Lincoln has been at sea for this long. That's why the Gerald Ford was at sea for this long. That's why the Abraham Lincoln is being replaced by the George Washington, who they are pulling off of her station in East Asia. So now you have a situation where the American military is robbing Peter to pay Paul. So there's no American carrier now in the Pacific, where the United States military says is their priority. They don't have an aircraft carrier there, because that carrier, which has already been at sea for over 100 days, has to go replace the Abraham Lincoln, because there's no other carrier available, even though there are 8 of them. None of them are able to leave port to go replace the Lincoln. And this gets into the corruption, the rot, the profit seeking of the American military industrial complex, in the sense that the American military industrial complex, these weapons companies, don't seek to make weapons and planes and ships that to protect the United States or defend American interests. They make those things to make profits for themselves. And so you put these things two together, Mark, right? The privatization, as well as just the fact that American weapons companies are making weapons that don't work or can't be, you know, can't operate for a reasonable amount of time. And you get this situation where you have a very overextended American military that is showing that it is very superficial in many ways.
1: Gotcha. Thank you, Mark. Thank you for that question. Come from a break. We've got some more folks who want to talk to you. But quickly, are we running out of ammunition, Matthew?
0: For certain classes of munitions, yes, Carl. It certainly seems that way. We are fortunate in this country that we still have an open process where we understand publicly how much the Pentagon buys at one time when it comes to certain weapons and munitions. So we know how many air defense missiles the Pentagon buys every year, how many Tomahawk attack missiles they buy every year. And so you have an idea of how big the inventory is. And then you can count how many are fired. Previous administrations would actually tell you the exact number, but you can account by observing how many are fired, the war. And then you do simple math and you realize that, yes, we are running out of weapons, most especially the air defense missiles to shoot down Iranian missiles and drones, as well as the land attack missiles that we are firing into Iran.
1: All right, we're coming back. We got to take a quick break. We got to check the traffic and weather in our different cities. Family, just joined us. Our guest is Matthew Ho. Matthew's a Middle Eastern expert. You got a question about what's going on in Iran or what's going on in that region of the world? Reach out to us at 800-450-7876. And we'll take your phone calls after we check the traffic and weather in our different cities. That's next.

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5: Ladies and gentlemen, welcome to another exciting episode of Mick Unplugged. And today we're joined by a transformational speaker, an amazing coach, and an author who's dedicated to helping people uncover their true selves. Please join me in welcoming my guy, Mr. Rocky Garza. Rocky, how you doing today, brother?
6: Man, I'm doing wonderful, Mick. Thank you so much for having me on the show.
5: Rocky, man, been a huge fan of yours. Wanted to tell you personally, thank you for being the human being that you are. You do so much good for corporations. You do so much good in your community that you're an example. And I'll just be honest, man, like I like following your lead on the example that you set. So I just wanted to personally tell you, thank you, bro.
6: Thank you. Thank you. I really appreciate that, Mick. I think it's something I am learning and I probably will the rest of my life. Two things. Number one is to say thank you. I tend to not want to say thank you, not because I don't appreciate it, because what that means that I might acknowledge that it's true. And I think oftentimes in our lives, our hesitation to accept a compliment isn't because we don't believe it. It's because of we're the unknown that comes from what if we do. And I think the second part of that is, you know, it's been a work in progress, just like you. It's taken decades to try to really hone in on what is that. And I'm just now, probably now more than ever, which I hope I get to say this for the rest of my life. Just now feel like I'm really dialing into what it is I can bring to the world that I can do that allows me to stay in my lane, to trust my gut, to do those things while simultaneously creating environments for other people to do the exact same thing, and recognizing that the overlap of the Venn diagram is so small if we'll stay in our lane that we can create a picture collectively that we could never just do by ourselves.
5: One of the things that I appreciate about you is something that you said and alluded to that I'm going to ask you to elaborate on. What I heard you say essentially is success doesn't happen overnight. And the reason, and I'm just going to say it, these are the words of Mick and Mick only, so don't yell at Rocky for saying this, but the reason that most people don't get the success that they're supposed to get is because at some point they stop along the way. What Rocky has done, he never quits. Doesn't matter the highest of highs or the lowest of lows, you never quit, because that great win that you just had yesterday And I don't know about you, Rocky, but I'm not in a spot where I can just like let last week's success be the end, because my legacy, not financially, my legacy depends on the work that I'm going to continue to do. And so I'd love for you to elaborate on that. Just success doesn't happen overnight, bro.
6: No. Well, and I think not only does success not happen overnight, but success is not a destination. Like, I think that's why most individuals stop, or even you and I occasionally have the moment we think we should stop, or we think we might stop. Why? Well, because we are obsessed. And I say we, like collective human beings, in my experience, we are obsessed with the idea of arrival, that we think if we could get there, and if I can get there faster than you, then I could stop quicker than you, which means I could have more time to do what I want, because I don't do what I want now. Therefore, if I could get to the place I could do what I want, then I would finally have arrived. And so we call that success. And I think there's a moment where if we allow ourselves to note that, to your point, the only thing that I can guarantee that happens tomorrow within my capacity of human understanding is the sun's going to go down tonight, and it's probably going to come up tomorrow. And when we go to wake up tomorrow, everything you did today will either have been a block added to the home you are building, or it will have been a hammer to the block previously that will be gone. The reality of both what is possible and what is true is today. That's what present is. Present is all the possibilities of what could be and what is actually occurring. So I think if we can remove the idea of success from being singular, if we can remove it from a destination, if we can remove it from the idea of this mountaintop, and if I could just get to that mountain, then the view there will be so great that will be so great after that view and your Cliff Bar and your sandwich and the photo you take and the Instagram you did, you're going to walk down the mountain, my guy. You're going to go back to the valley, and life is lived in the valley. But the valley's not sexy. The day-to-day is not sexy.
5: Ladies and gentlemen, you're going to get a glimpse into the conversations that Rocky has, the methodologies that he teaches, the principles that he provides for those that are around him. Rocky, where did this start?
6: Love. Let me be very clear when it started. Love my mom, love my dad, love my grandparents, love my family, aunts, uncles, cousins, everybody who was a part of the process. And, okay, A-N-D, it's a very powerful word. And you can live a life where you have all of your material needs and recognize that there are many things in life that are missing. My parents got divorced when I was young, right before I turned two. Never lived with my dad growing up. Love my dad. Have the best relationship with my dad today I've ever had. My mom's been married and divorced quite a few times, 4 or 5 times. So I went to 13 schools before I graduated high school. Most of those pre-seventh grade, because I moved in with my grandparents in seventh grade, and I actually went to the same junior high and the same high school. So all those schools are happening pre-seventh grade. You know, I didn't realize the term first day of school didn't mean first day at a school until seventh grade. I didn't realize it was a time of year. I thought it was a phrase that we use because this is our first day at this school, which I was always confused why that seemed to happen for everybody else only once. And it seemed to happen for me 2 or 3 times, right? And so I say all that again. This is not sad, not a sob story, not a woe is me. Like, I'm 41, been to a lot of therapy, have a lot of coaches. Like, I'm feeling okay today. And A-N-D, we're going to come back to that again. And, you know, where I sit today is both a result of every day stacked up over the last 41 years. And, you know, I think we all have a decision daily with work, with practice, not in isolation. We have a decision to say, will I make my past pain a mechanism to protect myself from people, or I use my past pain as a mechanism to propel myself in the direction of my purpose? And I think it's a question we have to ask. That's a question I have to ask myself daily, today, daily. Been married 16 years, got a 9-year-old, got a 6-year-old, good friends, a great community, spent a lot of time, effort, and energy building friendships. And I have to ask myself daily, the guy that gets on Instagram every day and says, you got this, let's go, let's do it. I have to ask myself daily, Rocky, why did you not express to your feelings to your wife? Is it because you were trying to protect yourself because you're afraid if you're honest, she will leave like everyone else? Or are you going to express how you feel because you want to propel yourself in the direction of your purpose, which is to build a committed relationship with someone unlike anything you have ever physically witnessed in your own life? But that's a decision I have to make. That's a question I have to ask myself. No one else is responsible for that other than me. And so I think we look back, I look back on my life and go, why was it always so much easier to find value, worth, and fulfillment from strangers than it was from the people that I love most? Is that a problem with them? Or is that a result of my inactivity and my inability to allow myself to be present and fully show up without having the fear that they were going to run away? And I think all of those are parts and pieces of the questions we sort of have to ask ourselves, at least me regularly. Maybe for somebody else, you only have to do it quarterly. I tend to have to do it daily to go, what are those things? And so as I look back over my life, I graduated high school. I was going to go play football. And then I realized, like, right before I graduated, like, I don't even like football. I'm about to go do this for 4 more years. This is a terrible idea. And so then through a slew of events, and I'm going to junior college for a couple of years, and then I transferred to Texas A&M. I graduated from there. I went to a place out in East Texas called Sky Ranch. It's a summer camp for kids. And I worked there for 4 years. I came back to Dallas. I joined a pastoral staff at a church for about 4 years and did that. So I was in full-time ministry for about 8 years right out of college. Got offered a teaching pastor job in 2010. Big church, a few thousand people, said, hey, 26, one tattoo, faux hawk. You think you're God's gift to people? Why don't you teach 25 weekends a year? And I said, why don't we not do that? Because that sounds like a bad idea. And so I said, no. They said, what do you want to do? And I said, you know, of course, I want to be a wedding photographer. And that was more like, it was a hobby my wife and I had. She had just quit her job. We were just got married, had an apartment, no debt, no kids, one dog. Let's start a business. Why not? This is pre-Instagram. This is pre-Pinterest, pre-personal branding. Like, we got so lucky. So we rode that wave, sort of our entrance into entrepreneurship. And then I started this business about 11 years ago. We found out we were pregnant with our son. And, you know, my wife said, if you could do anything for the rest of your life, what would you want to do? I would love to be a people expert. If I could marry my life experience, which is like the reality of what was, with 8 years of ministry, which is the reality of the deeply caring for the human being, for people. And at this point now, marry that with 15 or so years of entrepreneurship, or we'll call that business or commerce, right? If you could marry history and your past, and you could marry that with a deep care and desire for a human, with the capacity to take that into the market to say, what then shall we do? If I could marry all those things together, if I could be an expert at anything, I'd want to be a people expert. How could I do that? And so a little over a decade ago, started coaching individuals and saying, hey, I had this business. Do you want one? They're like, oh, I'd love to have that. And I was like, hey, I'll show you how. And inside I'm like, how are we going to show them how? No, it's never going to work. And you know, you fast forward a decade and you go, I get methodologies and identity mapping, the confidence method, and the influence appraisal, and all these sort of ways. And I think for me, what has helped me in all of that, Mick, is for me to say daily with my clients, and every time I get on stage, I start every keynote the same. If you leave today knowing more about me than you know about you, then I failed you. I'm not going home with you. You're going home with you. So buckle in, do the work, show up for yourself. I guarantee you can leave here with something that might actually change your life. Let's get going.
5: Rocky, I love that, bro. And I want to unplug, no pun intended, a few things there. So, you know, the moving, the first day of school. Wow. Like that's so wild. And to hear it from that perspective, because we all had Rockies growing up. Right. Like we always had the kid that was here for the first part of the year and then not there the next part of the year. Maybe 3 years later, they're back for a little bit and then they're not there again. Did that make you sheltered? Did that make you, not that you didn't trust people, but it was more of, I don't need to get close because this is temporary. Right. Like, was that a rocky feeling?
6: Yeah. I realized about the age of 30 that I was very good at disclosure and very bad at vulnerability. I was very good at giving you what you thought was vulnerability, but for Rocky, it was simply disclosure. I could recount my story for the first probably 5 or 6, 7 years as a keynote speaker. Every, no matter what keynote I gave, every keynote started the same. So I was born in 1983. I was born in Kansas. I only lived there for about a week. Came back to Dallas and I would recount my history because I felt like if I couldn't recount everything that occurred, I didn't have the credibility to be on a stage for you to hear what I had to say, because I didn't think I had the credibility or expertise in my credentials and or my resume, right? I always joke I'm the only corporate keynote speaker that's never had a resume. Why? Well, because that wasn't my life. My resume is not the certifications I have. Not knocking a certification. They're wonderful. Your boy didn't have any. Why? Because I didn't know that was a thing for me to do at the time when I should have or could have done it, because I was in survival mode. I was in disclosure mode. I was in tell the same thing you need to tell to make them go, man, that guy is open, while making sure you don't tell them anything because they will use it and they will get you. And so I think as the kid that moved around a bunch, a kid going to school, like vulnerability now is my number one personal value. It's one of the values in our organization, our business, not because Rocky's an expert at it. Because if I don't do that, I know what life will become. Because if I'm not committed to saying I create the opportunity to see and be seen by others, I will make sure you don't see me and I will absolutely see you. And I've lived that life before, and it was lonely and it was isolating. And as much as people in my life loved me and cared for me, it wasn't until I got married and had my own children that I was at the same house for Christmas more than 1 year in a row. There was no such thing as tradition. There was no such thing as a space where you belonged. You just went where you were allowed.
5: One of the things I probably appreciate the most is the last thing that you were talking about in the first part of the story, which is, again, I'm going to interpret this. You went from vision to action to business. So you just said, I'm going to go do it, right? Like you and your wife, hey, I'm going to go start this business. You could have easily college degree, go work for someone, right? Go build up the skill. But the mentality that Rocky Garza has is, hey, I am the opportunity. So let's talk about that. How do you take vision and then put it into action?
6: Yeah, great question. Number one, and some of you are not going to like this answer. You start by recognizing that you're probably not the person that has the vision. So let's throw out a number, right? In your area, there's 100 businesses. Let's say every one of those businesses at minimum, which we know is crazy, has 100 employees, right? So that's 10,000 people that are employed within 100 businesses. So out of 10,000, 100 of those are asked to be the visionary. You may not be the visionary. So the reason that you are stuck in inactivity is because you are attempting to be something that you were never made and designed to be because you think it will be sexier for you to be the person that has the vision. But out of 100 companies and there's 100 employees, 99 of those are executors. Integrators is what their job is. And for whatever reason, there is a singular, maybe two if we're getting wild, people who have a vision and their job is to empower and equip people to take said vision and then go execute it because they don't know how. Now, the difference between you and I in those instances is that we chose the path of most resistance, which was let's be visionaries and then figure out how in the world we're going to make it happen until we can make enough money to pay somebody else to actually do it for us because we realize we don't know what we're doing. And so like that's just a part of what we would call entrepreneurship, right? Now, we chose the path of most resistance. So for most leaders, it's identifying, why don't I back up a second? What is the path for you of least resistance? It is to let go of the mentality that you think you are supposed to carry a vision and discover how can you use your unique gifts and skills to execute the vision. Even inside your own organization, my job today is to take the vision we have to best highest use of Rocky's time and everything else somebody else should be doing. Not because I'm selfish, not because I'm arrogant, not because, oh, I think I'm somebody that I don't have to. You don't want me to be in charge of the schedule. You don't want me to plan the curriculum. You don't want me to create the most dynamic booklet we're going to need to really get you. You wouldn't get one. We wouldn't have a booklet. That's a bad use of my time because I'm not good at it. So I think for leaders to take a step back and go, number one, you don't own the vision. Now, if you're listening, you're a business owner and you do own the vision, you should ask yourself this question. Am I actually a visionary or do I just have a good idea? Two very different things. I know a lot of integrators who have great ideas, but they're not visionaries. An idea is something that we haven't done yet that's going to solve a problem. A vision is something that most people can't see that changes a generation. Which of those spaces do we want to be in? Not good or bad, not right or wrong. One is not better. One is not worse. What does it make you more valuable? One doesn't make you. Don't put yourself on a chart comparing yourself apples to fish. It doesn't work.
5: Those that aren't going where they need to go, it's because you have a title. And that title usually is CEO, founder, president, insert the highest level for your company. You're not the visionary and you don't allow others to be that. The head of a certain department with a very nice title is not a visionary. But because of the title, they feel like that's their responsibility. But because you won't let that go and you feel like if it's not your idea, I love that you broke down the difference between idea and vision. Because it's not your idea, you're never going to let said employee or said vision happen. The biggest reason that most companies don't grow is because of that. You hold the title, but then you also hold all the cards and you won't play the hand.
6: I want you to imagine if you're a leader currently and ask yourself if visionary and integrator rubs the wrong chord with you and you're thinking, don't tell me what I am, what I'm not. Let's give it an analogy sense because we all like a good analogy. CEO has a vision. Let's say they in fact are the visionary. Wonderful. CEO gets together with all their SLT, ELT, vice presidents, whatever your company calls it. And he casts the vision. Here's what I'm thinking. Here's what we're doing. Now, in that environment, that visionary is tasking all of you in that room to become architects. Go to your unique departments. Go to your areas and draw, create, show them the plan. I'm talking CAD renderings, electrical, plumbing, where it goes, how it stays up, what's the foundational aspect. You've been given the vision, but your job in operations and sales and management and HR and people in training and development, your job is to go architect now the drawing for your people to execute on. So that they can then go and say, let me get the plugs. Let me get the wire. Let me go find the electricians. But here's where it breaks down. You walk away from that meeting and you say, I'm now going to go to my team and I'm going to go be the designer. And I'm going to see if they can become the architect. Yet we've created a system of accountability, whether you're in Rockefeller Habits, you're in EOS, you're in pick whatever it is, the systematic way that you're going and you're approaching your business. many of us, number one, aren't the visionary to begin with, and we're trying to cast a vision and doesn't work. Let's assume that you are. I'm going to ask you to go ask your key leaders, the top five, six, seven people in your circle. Are they leaving your office and trying to go be the designer next? Or are they leaving your office to go do their job, which is to go be the architect? I guarantee you, if you will skip that layer and go to your senior director level and ask them if their leaders are coming to them with plans or with thoughts, 90% of the time, if you have a problematic organization and you're not growing the way you think, it's because your leaders leave the meeting with you. They go into a meeting and they take your plan, your dreams, they turn it into their own dreams in their own way. They're not actually building plans. So your directors have no idea what to do, and the lack of communication, the lack of lateral leadership, and so on. So I could not agree with you more that we want to hold the cards because we think it's going to make us important, when we have to ask ourselves, are we willing to play the hand? Because ultimately we're trying to win the game.
5: How important is creating a winning culture for an organization? Again, these are the words of Mick and Mick only. I see so many times where it's on to the next project, on to the next task, on to the next problem. And as entrepreneurs, we get in that grind because that's who we are. But remember, everyone on your team isn't an entrepreneur. That's why they work with you, right? So I learned early on to celebrate wins for my team. Even if I'm not a person, like, honestly, I don't need to celebrate a win. Like, my thing is, if I'm in the game, I'm supposed to win. However, the game isn't about me. The win is never about me. And so if I didn't celebrate that and create winning cultures and create even small situations where people can get the confidence to win, right? Like, I personally think that's problem number two with most businesses. Again, I don't care the size. I can go to another Fortune 5 company where the mentality is on to the next one. But the companies that celebrate small success usually have a much better culture.
6: Yeah, totally. Let's go back to our phrase earlier. Culture is not what you pontificate. It's what you tolerate. That's Rocky's fancy word because I like rhyming. Culture is not what you say it is. It's what behavior do you allow. Now, I think in order for us to sort of go to that place, let's redefine the definition of tolerance, meaning what do we tolerate? Because I think oftentimes we default to tolerance is the lowest, least common denominator. What will I tolerate? That's the least amount of effort. Well, I've never been inside a thriving organization. And I'm not talking about just top line revenue. I'm saying thriving culturally, community driven, giving back. People want to be there. A low attrition, high retention. Pick a category that we want to say we measure a company's success. I've never been to one that was doing that, where what they tolerated was the bare minimum. What they tolerated was excellence. Is celebration tolerated? Or is celebration the level of tolerance by which we expect? See, I think we need to take the same word and it's the way we use it to go, we don't tolerate that, or we only tolerate. Oh, wait, all of a sudden, one just became terrible and negative and the other one just became empowering. Hey, just so you know, we're an organization that we absolutely tolerate celebration. We tolerate excellence. We tolerate meeting our metrics. We tolerate daily behavior, daily activity. We only tolerate you being on time. That's what we do here. We expect you to join us in that because this is not just who we say we are. You should be able to tell by the actions of people in our organization. This is exactly what we do. And so I think so oftentimes, to your point, we go to places and we go on to the next one. Let's get to the next thing. All right, we crush that project. What's the next project we have to do? And in all of that, I'm not wanting to slow us down at all. I love a good metric, a KPI. What gets measured gets accomplished. I mean, we've heard it a million times. You can go see 1,000 memes on it today. We understand that. And A-N-D, not but, get rid of that word. A-N-D is the third or fourth time I've spelled that word out for us today. If you're listening, I hope you caught on here. And do I check the box of tucking my kids in bed because they have to go to sleep? Or do I only tolerate the behavior in myself? It is to lay in bed with my son, to tell him how proud I am, to remind him that his father loves him. And no matter what happens, dad is always going to be in your corner because that's the behavior for myself that I will tolerate nothing less. One of those says, good night, son, go to bed. One says, this is the level by which I operate because I will tolerate nothing less in my life. And I use an example about kids or family or wherever you are in your life, because I find we so often, especially as coaches, especially as speakers who spend a lot of our time in the business space, we are so quick to use a business example that is forgotten But if you can use a personal example, it will almost always translate into business. Because I can tell you what I think about most days, not business. What's the behavior you tolerate when you wake up? What's the behavior you tolerate when you go to bed?
5: Man, Rocky, could talk to you forever in a day, as you know. Last question I want to ask you, actually there's two, but the first one is the importance of self-awareness. You're one of the most self-aware people that I know. And I always tell people you can't be relatable with others if you're not self-aware. How important has that been for you? And more importantly, how important should it be for others?
6: I think it is paramount of importance to be self-aware, because that allows us to, when we are aware of ourself, we will reflect others back on us and assume it's about us. That makes you relatable, right? Like we'll go forward and we'll do a little theory we have called the upside down. When I am self-aware, it means I'm aware of myself, meaning I can go into an environment with another human being and I can be exponentially more aware of you and what is unique and specific and distinct to you, not what is a reflection of my own fear. So when I know that I am confident in me, I can see you for you, no pun intended. I don't have my glasses on today, but I can see you through your glasses. Where we lack self-awareness though, we view everything through our glasses. And so every action was about me. Everything you said was about me. Every decision you made was about me. The issues you have is because you're unaware of yourself and you think it's their fault, right? And so self-awareness is not, I think currently it's not deemed, I don't deem it as valuable and important so that I can sit in a room and look in a mirror and go, yeah, that's me. I mean, that's a component of it. I want to be able to look in a mirror and recognize myself. Yes, but I want to be able to get in front of you and look at you and recognize you. Not see it as a reflection of me. And I think that self-awareness really asks us to, let's make it really simple. Just ask yourself, you're listening, ask yourself this question. Do you spend more time at the window or do you spend more time in the mirror? And most of us spend more time looking out the window, trying to find the reflection of anything valuable and hope that it was us, because we haven't been willing to get in front of the mirror to say actually what it is.
5: Love it. Love it, man. Last question for you. What is Rocky's because? What's that deeper purpose that's deeper than your why?
6: Yeah. I have, and probably will, up until this point, spent my life discovering who am I? Why does it matter? And is it of any importance? Am I unique? Has anybody decided that uniqueness was valuable? And can I do anything with that uniqueness? On repeat. Again and again and again and again and again. Over the last 40 plus years or so, I have begun to realize the answer to that is yes. I am unique. Not better, not worse, not actually even on a scale related to any other human being. There is no one in the world like me. And I am equally valuable to every other person on earth. And they are as equally valuable to me. If I can utilize my life, my past, my history, my current day experiences, my future vision, the love of people in my life, if I can use that such that I can not only continue to discover that for myself, but lead people to the place to get in front of the mirror and see that they are unique, to remind them that it is good, not just true, that's confirmation, good affirmation, and allow them to take any step towards creating good in the world because of how they were made, designed, and created. That's a really, really good use of my time. And that starts with my kids. That starts with my wife. That starts with me. And if by chance I get to do that professionally, what an incredible life I've lived.
5: Ladies and gentlemen, he has been Rocky Garza. Rocky, brother, I appreciate you more than you know. Where can people follow, find you? What's new that Rocky has coming up or going out?
6: Yeah, absolutely. You can follow me on we're on all platforms, Instagram, Facebook, TikTok, LinkedIn, YouTube. It's just at Rocky Garza. Look for the bald guy with big eyebrows. There's not a lot of Rockies out there that look like me and Mick. So find us. We'll be out there in that space. And then if you're looking to just how you can get engaged in what we're doing outside of just a regular follow, you can go to rockygarza.com/confidence. 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You can register, grab your seat there. We'd love to have you where we walk through what it looks like to lead without losing yourself. And we go through that on a monthly basis, free of charge to you. 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
5: We need to make that happen. So much so, Rocky, I'm going to go on and choose one that I'm actually going to attend, and maybe I'll invite a couple of people to come with me. So if you want to go with me to a Rocky Garza event, live and in person, with the man, the myth, the legend, Rocky Garza himself, message me, Rocky Garza, and I'm going to select two people and we're going. How about that?
6: Let's go. Man, I'd love that, man. I'd be honored.
5: No, I'm going to be the honored one. Like, that's going to happen. That is totally going to happen. Rocky, appreciate you, man. I'm going to reach out in the morning and make sure your knees feel good. Your Achilles is still intact.
6: Thank you.
5: Because, you know, I did that same thing and I tore an Achilles and I was like, okay, I'm not 25 anymore.
6: That's right. Well, I'm just going to keep playing and remind myself that I'm also not 25. So your boy's not trying to do anything fancy. I'm going to go with the easy layup or the nice free throw shot. Outside of that, hey, I'll get to the end of the court when I get there.
5: That's what you say, and then you're going to get challenged. You're going to feel good, right? You're going, oh, I got the juice. I still got it. And then
6: That's right. So I'll just keep my mind, hey, Rocky, you got no juice, my boy. You got no juice. Just be a human. Just do that instead.
5: Rocky, I love you, brother. Thank you so much.
6: Thank you. Appreciate it.
5: For all the viewers and listeners, remember, your because is your superpower. Go unleash it.
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5: Ladies and gentlemen, welcome to another exciting episode of Mick Unplugged. 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
8: Man, I'm good. Thank you for having me on today.
5: Dude, I appreciate the human being that you are. Like, I've learned so much about you, like obviously through social, following your path, but then just, you're just an overall great dude, man. And like, I just appreciate you for being the dude that you are. I want to start with your military background.
8: I wouldn't trade it for anything else, right? It taught me a lot of lessons. I joined super young. Like, I graduated high school at 16 years old, thought the military was my way out. You know, I had to get out of town. So joined the Marine Corps and early on got identified to be part of this like nuclear reaction team where, you know, I had to go through this big selection and everything was super, a lot of red tape to get into, like realistically, right? Made me grow up really quick, especially for a 17-year-old kid, you know, and then very quickly was put in charge of people and assets and seeing things that people only see in movies. And it was awesome. I feel like it made me mature a lot quicker than my peers. You know, I'll go back home on leave and I'm 18 years old telling people to be careful and be responsible and this and that, and all they're thinking about is the party on Friday night or whatever. Right. So I made a lot of really good friends, lifelong connections there at my first duty station in South Georgia. And then I had a couple options of where to go after, and California popped up as one. And I was like, man, I've never been more west of like Mississippi at this point in my life. So I was like, let's do it, man. Jumped in, ended up getting stationed in 29 Palms, California. I always told people it's in the middle of nowhere, but in the middle of everything. You know, everything in life is what you make of it. And I was about 2 hours from Vegas, 2.5 hours from LA, 2.5 hours from San Diego. So if you wanted to do something, you were in the prime location. You know, one thing that I did early on was take in a lot of guidance and leadership from everyone. I just wanted to learn. I volunteered for literally everything, even the things that going back, I wish I wouldn't have volunteered for. I learned a lot and was able to develop myself as like kind of a servant leader. And that's something that I transition into this NFL space of like, how can I best lead these high level athletes that they don't always have it all together, right? So they need that mentorship and that guidance and that what's next planning. And that's what I feel the military was able to help me really transition into the space.
5: I appreciate that so much, man. Like I said, you know, I'm definitely thankful for the service that you put in. And more importantly, the servant leadership that you have, right? To not let it stop there. But I want to unpack something you just said, man. So you graduated at 16?
8: I had a mission. My mission was to get out of town, right? So I went to my guidance counselor my junior year of high school, and I was like, how do I get out of here? And they're like, well, if you want to, you could take night school, right? So I was going to school normal, like 9 to 4 o'clock every day, whatever it was. And then I would go work. I had a job. I was working at Zaxby's. I was working there from about 5 to 8 every day. And then I would leave there and go to the technical college in town and take school with adults that were trying to get their GEDs. I was taking like a couple extra English classes and math classes just to check the boxes. And I ended up graduating with like a 2.7 GPA, but I got out of there, man. It was a super busy senior year. You know, everybody has these stories of their senior year, how wild and crazy it was, man. Mine was, I started grinding right away. I was trying to get out of town.
5: All right. So now let's fast forward to, you're now officially out of the military. What led you to the path of sports agency life?
8: There was like multiple things that kind of led me into this path. And, you know, I got out of the Marine Corps, didn't know what I wanted to do with my life, but I knew how to shoot guns, right? So I started working at these gun ranges and at gun stores, just trying to make it make sense. After about 4 or 5 months, I was like, man, I need to be back in the military in some capacity. So I joined the Florida Army National Guard to try to become a Green Beret, actually. I went through this thing called a Special Forces Readiness Evaluation, where I actually got selected through this process to be able to continue training. And then I started college kind of simultaneously, definitely bit off a little more than I could chew. It was great, man. I started playing rugby in college, doing all this stuff. I was in probably the best shape of my life, trying to do all these things at one time. And I remember I was working at a gun store. I ended up meeting an athlete who played for the Jacksonville Jaguars, who's now actually one of my best friends. And I just kind of seen how he was treated by agents along the way and kind of like forgotten about here and there. And it reminded me of the military and all those times where I was forgotten about or kind of treated like a number when I knew like, hey man, I'm the guy. Like, why are you treating me like a number? You know? Yeah. And so I wanted to take that and apply it, you know, hey, how can I help these guys? You know, during COVID, I went and I was actually a contractor for the Department of State as a sniper. There was nothing else to do. The world was shut down. So let me go make some money. And I did that for a while. I actually got stuck in Afghanistan because flights quit happening. I was supposed to be there for 3 months, ended up being there for like 7.5, 8 months. Came back, met my wife. After that, man, she kind of convinced me to start my first business doing security consulting and teach people to shoot. And obviously it was easy. It was a lot of fun. I was able to do all the stuff I liked from the military, but leave all the stuff I hated behind. And ended up teaching like a handful of NFL players. It started becoming a trend. It wasn't just one NFL player who would complain about their agent. It was, you know, this guy and this guy, or maybe they wouldn't complain directly, but they'd be like, hey man, this guy's tripping. You know, like he's got to figure this out. And I'd be like, you know, just kind of take notes. I didn't really ask many questions. I was just taking notes. And finally asked one of my friends, like, hey, do you think I should do this? He's like, oh, 100%, man, you kill it. And I was like, all right, when you hear that from someone in the space, you just got to, you know, Jesus, take the wheel. You got to do it, man.
5: Yeah.
8: And so talked to my wife about that too. It was a really big decision. And she was like, yeah, you can do anything you put your mind to. She's a rock star, man. Like without her, who knows where I'd be. And I went back to school, got my master's degree and, you know, went through the process to become an agent, which I did not do nearly enough research for.
5: Tell us about that process. What is that process like?
8: You have to have a master's degree or better, like a terminal degree. So like a lawyer, doctor, or something of that nature. And then you go through this application process, which opens up every January. And they make it sound like it's just a normal job application. You know, you pay your fee and that's it. But then you open it up and it's like 160 pages. And you're like, what am I getting myself into? I feel like I was back in the military about to try to go for a top secret security clearance. You know, you fill this thing out and it's asking you for references and everything you did. And a lot of jobs I've had, I've like let people know like, hey, I'm going to put you down as a reference. There was no way in my head I thought the NFL was going to reach out to every single reference I put down. And I started getting called from Marines that I hadn't talked to in 10 years that were like, hey, bro, why did the NFL just call me? And I was like, oh, no. So I started like backtracking, trying to get everybody up and let them know. Anyways, you do this application in January. It's due by February. And then they go like radio silent. You don't hear anything from them at all until about May. And then all of a sudden they're like, hey, man, congratulations, you're eligible to take the test. And they send you, you have all these materials that are sent to you. And I remember looking at it through the same lens I did in the military, which is when I was given information, I would just memorize it.
5: Yeah.
8: But this was like 700 pages and I had 2 months and I was like, oh no, I can't memorize this. And I thought I was going to, I told my wife, I was like, I'm going to sit right here every night when the kids go to bed, I'm going to memorize a couple pages. And I opened it up and I closed it right back and I slid it aside. I was like, you know what? We have a seminar in a couple months. They'll teach me everything I need to know. I just trusted the process, man. And I really didn't open the book at all until I went to that 5-day seminar. And you go to the seminar and, you know, they're teaching you so much information. So basically you go to the seminar like 7 or 8 every morning until about 5 p.m. And then what I was doing from 5:30 p.m. until midnight was studying all the information they just taught us. And I did that for 5 days. On the 6th day, you take the test. I was hearing all these horror stories about people, because if you fail it the first time, you can take it again in a year. Fail it the second time, you have to come back in 5 years. I'm hearing horror stories. There was a lady in our class who's like, this is my 4th time taking the test. You know, and I'm no mathematician, but I'm over here crunching the numbers.
5: That's like, a life journey right there.
8: Like,
5: right?
8: And I was like, what do you do for a living? She's like, I'm an attorney. And I was like, oh no. I was like, if an attorney can't pass this, and this is like a very law heavy book, I was like, this is a wrap. I remember I called my wife after the test, because the biggest thing people tell you is they time out. They lose track of time because the questions are too dense. You have basically 3 minutes a question. You know, when I did my average time at the end of this, I finished it in about 40 seconds a question. And I called my wife and I was like, hey, I finished. And she was like, oh no, how was it? And I was like, I definitely failed. Like, there's no way I finished that quickly and people are struggling with time unless I misinterpreted every single question. And I really think the thing that helped me the most is that I wasn't an attorney. So I didn't read too deeply into every single question. And like, I'm very good at, from my time in the military, they give you a mission and you have to sift through a lot of BS, you know, to find out what you actually have to do as a unit. So it's the same thing. I just went through and it may be a 1,000 word question that you're only looking for 8 words, you know? And so like, I'm pretty good at skimming that and finding what I needed. And you take this test in July and you don't even find out. Again, it goes silent until October. So I finally got the call in October that I passed and hit the ground running, man. Never look back.
5: I love that, man. I love what you just said about, you know, you just answered the question. And to me, that correlates in life too, because a lot of times people, I think they feel like they need to give you more words than are actually needed, or they need to paint a picture that isn't there. But most of the time, we just want the answer, right? Like, I don't need Damien to talk to me for 20 minutes when he could have just said 5 words and I could have got to where I'm going, right? And I think that's where people miss, and especially leaders. Sometimes your team just needs the answer. Sometimes they just need the vision. Sometimes they just need to say, hey, we're going over here, so that they know, all right, we're going over there.
8: Correct.
5: So going back to that test really quick, like, what's, for the common person, what's something on that test, without like going through a question, but what's something that as a sports agent, you have to know that most people don't think that you have to know, or a rule that you have?
8: You know, like, one thing that people probably don't associate with sports agents having to know is like the benefits, like health benefits that players get, right? So obviously you expect us to know money. You expect us to know contract values, that kind of thing, because that's negotiation. But what we also have to know is, if a player gets hurt because of an injury, how do you guide them through that process, right? What does their medical recovery look like? It's not always as easy as the player is going to get help by the team. They could get released by the team and need 1, 2, 3 opinions, go on workman's comp. Now we have to navigate that state's workman's comp on top of the NFL's processes.
5: Talk to us about getting your first couple of clients. Like, I know you had some friends that asked for advice and this and that, but then when ink has to go to paper, it becomes a little bit different. Right?
8: 100%. Part of my initial thought process was like, hey, I know all these guys and they're coming up on contract years and they trust me, like we're boys, they're about to sign with me, this is going to be awesome, it's going to be a slam dunk. And that was just not the case. I go through, I become an agent, I'm texting all my friends like, hey man, I made it. And they're like, cool, like, are you going to work for a big agency? And I was like, well, you know, I reached out to a couple and I'm not going to name them, but like their morals and ethics just didn't align with mine. Right. Mm. So for that reason, I actually met someone else through the process of becoming an agent. We started our own agency together. Right. So I have a business partner in this whole thing, Jeffrey Poe. I was like, nah, man, I'm going to do my own thing. And almost every player would be like, oh, that's bold. And I'd be like, oh, what do you mean? They're like, well, how about I make a call and you can work with my agent? And I'm like, oh man, like what am I getting my hands into? You know, I'm like, no, man, I trust myself. I know the process. Like I'm going to kill it. None of those players signed with me, but I will say that those players would check in on me through the process. They'd ask me, they'd, you know, tell me about certain athletes that maybe aren't even in the NFL. They never made it, but it was their friend. So they could kind of connect me with them. But largely, man, connecting with these athletes, it's like online dating. You're sliding into the DMs. You watch. So, you know, The Office now is, you know, Saturday watching a football game. And then you see a player who looks flashy and fast and you look up the stats and then you turn around and you read every report that's ever been written. And then you find him on Instagram and you go, hey man, you looked really good on Saturday. You know, like I love the way that you attacked the ball. Would you like to talk? You know, and it's like, Right. It's really hit or miss. And obviously it's a little bit more in depth than that, but that's really what it feels like. You'll have players that, you know, they leave you on read and it kind of hurts your heart a little bit. You're like, man, I thought I put a lot into that message. And then you have players that'll immediately hit you back, or you have players that'll never, ever even open the message because they have so many followers, you get lost in the mix. You know, I got really fortunate. I guess it's a mixture of being fortunate and having a drive that a lot of other people don't. Last year, October came around and they're like, hey, this counts as one of your years, you know, being certified. You only have 3 years to sign somebody or you expire. And I'm like, oh, I'm getting somebody year one. That was my whole goal. I'm getting somebody. And so I went through and started looking at every team across America, hopefully like thinking that I could get someone in Florida. That we got someone at FAMU, luckily, but like outside of that, man, Florida's untouchable for me. I'm over here in Mississippi, Auburn, the Carolinas, yeah. You name it. You know, I was able to collectively as an agency, we signed over 10 people in year one. You know, we were able to get 9 people into the NFL in year one. Out of those people, of the ones that I directly was kind of like the lead agent on, 2 of them stuck in the NFL. So I had 2 players stick in the NFL year one. And the other ones, we all got 2 or 3 tryouts for. So it's not like they had one opportunity. We were able to provide them all the opportunity, which is really our job at the end of the day. You know, I can't play football for you, you know, unfortunately. I wish I could, man. If I could, I'd be in a different tax bracket because I'd be out there.
5: I love that. So which one of you came up with the name of the agency? So Forever Athlete Management.
8: That is a good question, man. We had a laundry list of about 100 names and we hated every single one of them. And so instead of just like throwing them away, I started making logos. Like sometimes you have to see it and nothing was sticking, man, like nothing. And I was sitting on the couch one day, just got done playing with my daughter. I just had a beer and I was sitting there and I was like, what am I doing here? Like, what is this agency about? And the biggest thing is I don't want a player to ever think like we're going to ditch them. Like, hey, you used to be a guy and now we're going to forget about you. Like, no, I want to help you through retirement. Even if you had 1 year in the NFL or 10 years in the NFL, I want to see you succeed afterwards too, right? And so I was sitting there and I was like, forever. And I just got stuck on the word forever. One of my boys hit me up. He texted me. He's like, hey, fam, what's up? And I was like, fam. I was like, hold on, forever. And I just sat there and finally I sent it to my partner and he was like, nah, man, that ain't it. And I was like, what do you mean? Like, this is crazy. Like, this is so good. And the next day he called me up. He's like, hey man, I was thinking about that. Like, I actually think you're onto something. And so I made the logo up and, you know, put it on a website and we were like, oh man, this is it. This is, you know, cause it just is who we are. Like, cool. It's cool branding. Right. But also like we treat every player like you are family. And that's not just being corny. Like I know about your mom, your dad, your sister.
5: I love that. And I actually was going to ask you, which is a great segue because on the podcast, we talk about your because, right? That thing that's deeper than your why, like your true purpose. And so when I see FAM, right? Forever Athlete Management, I'm like, Damon's got a because somewhere around there, whether it is family, whether it is legacy, there's a because somewhere. So this is the right opportunity for me to ask, what's your because, brother?
8: I don't think I've ever heard it worded that way. And I love that though. Like, what is the because? And again, like, because I don't want to see guys get left behind. I don't want to see guys get forgotten about. And you hear this statistic of your NFL players 3 years after the NFL are broke. And I realized that the NFL doesn't require us to make them have a financial advisor. That's kind of crazy to me. So I don't require you to. However, I highly, highly, highly recommend it. And we've already vetted a handful of them. So I make you vet them as well as part of the process. You want to join FAM, you're joining, and you have to like kind of abide by what we are going with, right? Our system. I just don't want any of these guys to call me 3 years after the NFL and go, man, you got a job because I'm broke. I need something, right? I don't want them

0: I mean, now I'm going to outdate myself now. 5-year, $200 million probably isn't even surface level anymore for a lot of these folks. But you see these big numbers, and then we always hear, yeah, but you got to go back to the guarantee because that's what the real contract is. So talk to the common folk about what these contracts really are. What do you look for when you go to negotiate? And then from a player's perspective, what are some things that they should be looking for in these contracts too?
1: Yeah, so that's a good point, you know, when you talk about guarantees. And in reality, you know, talking to the common people, if you take someone who's been in real estate, right? When someone has been in real estate and they go to sell their house, or someone who hasn't been in real estate and they go to sell their house, what they're going to do is they're going to look at comps in the area. How much did my neighbor sell his house for? How much was my house sold for in the past? And what does the current market look like, right? It's kind of the same thing with players. Cool, so I got a wide receiver who has these stats and he played in these years. Let me look at every other receiver who is similar in height and weight and shape and play size and the years that they played and see how much that guy got, you know? Okay, so now we have our comparison amount. And a lot of people, they'll look at it as like, hey, the Jacksonville Jaguars, they were offering me $1 million, right? But no guarantee. You know, or we'll say like the LA Chargers, they were going to give me $2 million with $1 million guaranteed. At face value, you look at it as, all right, well, if I go there, it's double the amount and the total amount of Jacksonville is guaranteed in LA, right? Which is great, you would think. But now dial back a little bit. We have to look at the tax rate for those cities, right? And where are you playing your games? Because a lot of people don't understand, you don't just get taxed for the state you're in. You get taxed for every single city you play in. And so if I'm on a West Coast team, I'm probably playing a little more on the West Coast, and we know those tax rates are higher, right?
0: Versus the entertainment tax in California.
1: Right? Yeah, man. Yeah. And so a lot of the times when you look at those West Coast contracts, it will be a lot higher for that reason. And people are like, oh, he must just be a better player. It's like, no, in order to be there, he needed more money to survive. I would say that's kind of one thing to look at, but the guarantee is always the biggest thing. You could look at a contract and say, you know, you're getting a 3-year, $5 million contract, but 4 is guaranteed. That's awesome, you know? Or you could get that same 3 years at the same location for $15 million, but none is guaranteed. You have to really ask yourself, what do I think I'm going to get, right? So if it's not guaranteed, there's probably incentives, right? Well, we'll keep it with wide receivers. Maybe he has to have X amount of touchdowns or X amount of first downs, or he has to, you know, have 1,000 yards receiving every year to get $1 million bonus, like whatever it is. And it's not just betting on yourself. A lot of players will be like, man, I'll bet on myself. I'm the best. It's great that you're willing to bet on yourselves, but you have to look at this whole thing as a business now. And they're bringing in other receivers with similar incentives, you know, and then the coaches know the incentives. So sometimes, you know, in certain situations, quarterbacks or whoever will try to help you with that incentive. There's a lot that goes into it, man. And I would say one of the other big things to look at, and you know, it's back on that guarantee thing, is when you're looking at a guarantee, things are guaranteed regardless of skill, injury. And if you're a guy who's had a bunch of injuries and you can get a guarantee that says, hey, even if I re-tear the same ACL I've torn 3 times, I'm guaranteed a couple million, maybe it's worth you taking some off the top to have guaranteed generational wealth. Yeah, I think it's funny that when you get into this industry, and this isn't with everybody, but when you get into this industry and you're talking to a player about $5 million, and they're like, man, that's not much money.
0: I have another question. I'm going to ask it and tie it to the real world for a second. Okay. So let's just say I'm a salesperson and I get hired and, you know, they tell me I'm going to make $65,000, $70,000 a year. With incentives and bonuses, I could make $100,000. And I bust my butt and I go, I'm the number one salesperson. I make $100,000. Next year, they hire someone else and they give them a base that starts at 100. And then now all of a sudden they're making 150, but I'm still the best salesperson out there and I can only make $100,000. So now I'm going to tie that scenario to the sports world. How do you deal with the ego, right? So you sign someone or someone signs this year and they're the number one highest paid wide receiver. Well, then 6 months later, another team signed somebody and now they're the highest paid wide receiver. You've got that ego to deal with a lot with athletes. How do you manage that ego?
1: That's kind of twofold. So one, when we're going through our process of finding athletes, we try to really screen for that, you know, and that's hard because sometimes it'll come out later in life, right? But we really try to screen for that and like really do a lot of character evaluation on our players. But I would say if I was faced with that situation, you just have to be honest with the player. Be like, look, you were the best. Now you have to prove that

0: you're the best again because you're currently under a contract. You signed, right? You know, if you compare it to the national debt, unfortunately, our debt keeps growing, right? So the budget for the NFL keeps growing every single year. And so that debt that America has, things are going to adjust according to that debt, what percentage people are taking of it. It's the same thing with a salary cap, right? Every year that salary cap grows, you are already locked in, right? You're locked into whatever it is. And so now this player can get a larger percentage. So it's really about how do we look at this in the future and make sure you're the highest paid again. So in order to do that, you have to swallow your pride for, you know, whether it's 1 year, 2 years, 3 years, right? And go out there and show why you're better than him every single year. You know, show why you deserve to make more than him every single year. So when that day does come, it's not even a question of if he's there, if he's lost a step, if he's worth the money. They're going to be throwing the money at you. Yeah, the ego may be there and then be like, hey, man, screw that. Release me. I got to go somewhere else. But the reality of it is a lot of times, even if you get released by that team because you feel this is a personal attack, when another team picks you up, they're picking up the same contract.
1: For everybody that's listening, what Damian is saying is keep working, right? Like let your work be your work. A lot of times we start thinking about or comparing to others. At the end of the day, if you're good at what you do, again, I don't care what industry you're in, what position you're in, I don't care what you do. If you are good at what you do, people notice. But it's the moment that you stop and you want to compare or you want to complain, people notice that too. People notice the work and people notice the not work as well.
0: Yeah. And everybody's at a different point.
1: What do you look for in the athletes you're bringing on?
0: It's kind of a revolving door, right? Like it's constant. But I would say for me personally and as an agency, what we value, right? And I'll say it time and time again, and some people take it the wrong way, but when you really unpack it and understand what I'm saying, it's a good thing. So what I look for are great people who are good football players, because you can take a great person who's good at football and make them better at football, right? That is very possible. But if you have a person who's a great football player, they're a killer on the field, but they're not a good person, it's a lot harder to make that adjustment and make a character adjustment at 23, 25, 26 years old, right? And I'm not saying that's not something I'm willing to do. I'm willing to help mentor and guide you and try to develop you, but some of those people don't want it. Hey, I am the guy. I'm the best corner in the NCAA. I don't need to be a better person, right? Like that's kind of the attitude you'll get. The reason that I'm looking for those great people is because, for example, a guy like Swayze Bozeman, right, who played college football for 7 years, right? 2 years in junior college, 5 years at Southern Mississippi, had some injuries along the way. Such a great guy and a high work ethic that we knew once he gets his foot in the door, they're not letting him go. Like we just knew that. And the thing is, like when I went to the AFC championship game and I'm down on the field and I was meeting the linebackers coaches and defensive coordinators, they're like, Swayze Bozeman, that is one of the best people I've ever met. You know, and that's what I want to hear, right? He's obviously in the room for a reason still, right? But he's one of those people when there's an optional linebackers meeting, he may be the only person who shows up. And that goes a long way. And if you're one of those guys with an ego or a chip on your shoulder and you don't show up to that, like you said, people will notice when you don't show up just as much as they'll notice you do show up, you know, and sometimes even more. They'll be like, man, he didn't show up to this meeting today. You could have been there 29 days out of 30 of the month and you missed that one day and everybody in the office is going to talk about the one day you didn't show up. That's what we look for, man. And a lot of the times everything else follows after that, right? You find this person who's a great person, someone who is receptive to criticism, right? And I just keep it real with these guys.
1: So for the athlete that's listening or watching this podcast, why Forever Athlete Management? Why FAM? Why should they choose you?
0: You know, you have over 1,000 agents as of this year. I don't know the exact number, but it's between 150 and 200 agents actually have people on a roster. That's it, right? So we're looking at about 20% of agents actually have someone somewhere. And if you look at myself and my partner, we have 5 people in the NFL. So it's not like, hey, we accidentally got a guy on the practice squad. Like, no, what we're doing is working, right? And we're going to keep building. And the thing is, why we're different is I'm never going to give an athlete an intern's phone number, right? Or a secretary. You're always going to be able to get a hold of me, my business partner. We have another guy who does just endorsements, another guy who just does PR, and you'll have all of their cell phone numbers. You're going to have the guy's cell phone numbers, right? It's never going to be, oh, can I take a message? Like, no, you're getting a hold of somebody, right? And that's no matter how big we get. So again, I say we've been growing. So we have guys we're doing NIL for in college, and we have our pros. We even have one in the UFL now. Like we are getting everywhere quick. And so we brought in another agent who's actually NFL and NBA certified, right? So eventually there's going to be an NBA branch of FAM as well. And that's what we intend to keep doing. As we get more athletes, we're bringing in more agents that are like-minded to keep that ratio high. So you always have someone you can reach out to and you never get lost in the mix.
1: I love that, brother. Any final words of wisdom for the people?
0: Man, I guess if there are any other athletes out there listening to this, what I would say is the money is going to come. Don't get so wrapped up in the money now. If you focus on your education and you focus on your development, your personal development on and off the field, the money is going to come.
1: Where can people find and follow my guy, Damian Knight?
0: Yes, I'm on Instagram, NFL_agent_Damian Knight, as well as Forever Athlete Management. That's our @. We're also on X as FAM Agency. And yeah, if you guys want, you can shoot me a DM. If you have any questions, I'm an open book. And yeah, our website is foreverathletemanagement.com.
1: Athletes, slide into his DMs.
0: Yeah.
1: Slide into his DMs. He's ready.
0: Yes, sir.
1: Man, I appreciate you for taking time. I know how busy you are and I know how hectic your schedule is. So it means the world to me that you took some time to spend with us, man. So I appreciate you, brother.
0: Yeah. No, again, I appreciate you having me on here and I look forward to going back and watching this.
1: You got it, man. And for all the viewers and listeners, remember, your because is your superpower. Go unleash it.
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1: Ladies and gentlemen, welcome to another exciting episode of Mick Unplugged, and I am here in New York, Times Square. Couldn't do this show without having the talented, the best, the creme de la creme. When we are talking about Broadway, we are talking about my good friend, the one and only Basalisha, Salisha Thomas.
5: Oh my.
1: Salisha, how you doing, girl?
5: I'm like, I'm so happy to be here. Thank you so much for having me.
1: You know, and I forgot to say California's finest, you know, Fresno is in the building. So my wife is from California, Bay Area.
5: Right on. I love the Bay Area. It's so beautiful. It's a different vibe. I lived in Southern California for a little while and that was nice, but I like the Bay Area.
1: Yeah.
5: When it comes to California, okay.
1: New York is it. So what got you here? Let's just go there. What got Salisha from Cali to New York? I mean, we're like old school, like East Coast, West Coast rival. Like you flipped.
5: I did. I was in college at Cal State Fullerton, barely graduated, but I did it.
1: Okay.
5: And I did it early.
1: Okay.
5: I was working as a vocalist and a princess at Disneyland.
1: Mm.
5: And I loved it. I got dropped down to one day a week.
1: Okay.
5: And I'm like, how are you supposed to live on one day a week, y'all? And there were some other things going on. I got out of a bad relationship and I came out to New York City to just visit. But when I got here, Mick, I just fell in love. I fell in love with it. I'm like, this doesn't make sense. I can't just like upend my life. I met this homeless man, sat down next to me waiting for the A train. And he said, I don't know who you are, but you need to move here and you need to do it now. I had goosebumps all over my body. His eyes were twinkling. Like, I'm not making this up.
1: Wow.
5: Within 2 weeks, I had gotten rid of everything in California and finished my last days at Disneyland and was back in New York. And the week I got here, I landed the first national tour of Beautiful, the Carole King musical. I got here and I mean, there was a little bit of time before we started rehearsals, but mm-hmm. I toured for 2 years. While I was on tour, I took a week off, ran for a pageant, became Miss California. I just was living in my suitcases and kind of flying by the seat of my pants and prepared to fail. Okay if I failed, but giving myself the opportunity to fly just in case if it did want to work out.
6: Yeah.
5: I never wanted to think, what if? Like, what if I listened to my heart? What if I took the chance? It's okay if you fail. Just try.
6: So we're going to back up again. Miss California. Whoa. You just casually, you know, and I was doing this and then I won Miss California and then I was, let's back up because I know how humble you are, but we're going to back up and let's talk about Miss California for those that don't know.
5: It was the Miss World Organization, which in America, it's not that, well, at the time, it wasn't that big of a deal. It was new to us. Mm-hmm. In the world, it's recognized, but in the country, usually our country just sends a model.
6: Right.
5: And that was one of the first 2 years that they held a pageant here in the States. Mm. And so the way they kind of did it was different than the systems usually run. And I just went as a delegate, a national delegate. Mm-hmm. And out of all the girls there, I had the highest score for the West Coast, for the California. So I ended up with the title of Miss California. Mm-hmm. And they were okay with me being on tour. And each state that I went to, I was able to like volunteer and wear my crown and meet with my sister, crown title holders. And it was really fun. One of the directors for the first pageants that I ever ran in for Miss Fresno, she became my mentor and mm-hmm. now she's my best friend.
6: Okay.
5: But at the time she was like, what's your talent? And I was like, I was just going to memorize a monologue. She goes, that in pageant world, that's code for you don't have a talent. She's like, can you sing? I'm like, I do at church.
6: Mm.
5: And so I took voice lessons for the first time.
6: You know, you again, all the humbleness in my good friend, Celicia, you highlighted. And then I was on Broadway. So let's talk about the Broadway story. So how did Celicia from Fresno, California, all of a sudden is now the star on Broadway?
5: It was a dream of mine since I was little, but it was one of those like, what are the chances?
6: Yeah.
5: Like, what are the chances? My hometown hero, Audra McDonald, she has 6 Tonys and she's from Fresno, California. I see it and she's black like me.
6: Yeah.
5: And so I felt like, okay, well, again, I always like to give myself permission to fall flat on my face. Mm. But when I get a yes and when I get a win, it's good.
6: Yeah.
5: But people don't see all the no's that I get. But for when it came to Broadway, I toured for what? 1 year and 9 months. And I loved it. I loved touring with the Carole King musical.
6: Mm-hmm.
5: And I put my notice in, not because I didn't like it anymore, but I've always just wanted to live in New York and I wanted to give it a chance. So I put my notice in not having anything lined up. And right after, I ended up getting a show called Trevor with the director who directed Beautiful. And while I was playing Diana Ross. And oh gosh, there's a great story there. But while I was playing Diana Ross in Trevor in Chicago, I get a text from my agent saying, the role that you did on tour has opened up on Broadway. Do you want it? I'm like, are you kidding me? I've been waiting for this moment my whole life. I don't even have to audition for it. I just have to say yes. And I said yes. And after I finished that run, they gave me 2 days. Mm. I moved to the city on a Monday. I rehearsed Tuesday, Wednesday, and I made my Broadway debut on a Thursday.
6: Ladies and gentlemen, that is not easy. There's a lot of memorization that has to go on. There's a lot of marks that you have to hit. And oh, by the way, you're not just talking. You have to sing and you're with people that you probably haven't been around.
5: Oh, no, I met the lead while we were doing the show. Like I see her on all these billboards and trash cans all over Times Square. And in the first scene that I was in, she came up because in rehearsal, she wasn't there. It was her stand-in. And so on stage, she comes up to me and I'm like, oh, it's the girl from the billboards. Celicia, you have to say your line.
6: Right, right. No fangirl moment.
5: I know. Right. I wish I could have gotten to meet her before. Like, it was so cool to me. Yeah, it was completely surreal. But to be fair, it was the same show as on the road, but a completely different cast, a very different set. Mm. I thought our set on tour was incredible by Derek McLean, who's done so many things on Broadway and like Academy Awards and Golden Globes. He's done so many things. It was a great set on the road. But the Broadway version, it was bigger, higher, more things moved. It was an operation.
6: Yeah.
5: Yeah. And so there were definitely a little bit of some learning curves. For the first national tour, I set that show. So I knew where I like to stand and when I like to stand. Broadway had been open for 4 years at that point. They had their own choreography backstage. Mm. And so even though I'm used to being in the wings on this scene, they're like, no, you need to go change downstairs at this time. So that was different, but it was all fine and good once I found that rhythm.
6: So for those that don't know, walk us through a Broadway audition, right? Are you on one play like your entire life? Do you audition for other? Like, walk the casuals like me through being on Broadway and what that means from your perspective.
5: There are so many different ways to approach the Broadway world. Mm-hmm. I have friends who have been in Lion King for over a decade.
6: Wow.
5: They call that a government job. Okay.
6: Okay.
5: Okay. Okay. Where you get to go to work and you have a good feeling it's going to be there tomorrow.
6: Right. Right.
5: You're going to get that check. You know exactly what to do. You can make your grocery list while you at work. It's like, you don't learn
6: anything new.
5: No, right. No, you just go to work, you do your thing, and then you go home to your apartment and your family.
6: Mm.
5: That's one way of looking at it. Then I have friends who jump from show to show to show. Some of them are broke, but they've got credits and a reputation.
6: Yeah.
5: And they're shooting for that Tony.
6: Mm-hmm.
5: They want to get the role of a lifetime. They want to build that list of like leading roles. But because they're jumping from show to show, sometimes there's gaps in between the shows. But they
6: it's like that job hopper. And you got to explain. So
5: yeah,
6: from April of 2021 to today, you don't have nothing on there.
5: Yeah.
6: Why?
5: Yeah, okay. Exactly.
6: Okay.
5: But you might know their name and their face. So that's a different approach. And then there's the chorus where you can jump from chorus to chorus and always be in a show and stack up your credits. But you might not be famous, but you're always working or you're always swinging. There's just different ways to approach it. My feelings change all the time. At first, I just wanted to be on Broadway. And that first show that I got, it was a dream come true. Better than I ever thought it could be. I was so happy.
6: Mm.
5: My cast was so welcoming and fun and loving and like people who I'd listened to on the CD for so long.
6: Mm-hmm.
5: I'm standing next to them on stage.
6: Yeah.
5: Just in awe of them. I never, ever, ever took that for granted. And the show that I did after that, boy, oh boy, was it a very different experience. I got my butt kicked. No. I got my butt kicked.
6: Yeah.
5: I did.
6: All right. Do tell.
5: The Britney Spears musical. There was a lot happening.
6: Okay.
5: There was a lot happening on all angles in that show.
6: Mm.
5: Ultimately, I am so grateful for that show. I'd never taken a swinging position before.
6: Okay. So explain what a swinging position is.
5: Right.
6: Some people are like,
5: swinger.
6: What are you talking about?
5: Why are you swinging?
6: Right.
5: A swing is like a super understudy where you're covering almost everybody. Well, in my case, almost everybody in the company.
6: Okay.
5: So sometimes a swing can cover three roles or four roles. And a lot of times it's people in the ensemble. They had me covering 12 roles, pretty much the entire ensemble and six of the leads. That's not normal.
6: Okay. Sounds tedious.
5: It was.
6: Sounds like your brain is on fire because it's like, wait, who am I today?
5: And I ended up going on before I was expected to go on.
6: Mm-hmm.
5: So almost every new role that I went on for, I had not been rehearsed for. That is crazy. It's Broadway. You got me on stage, feeling my way around. Everyone's hoping that I say the right line at the right place and that I sing my heart. Come on, y'all. That's a little crazy.
6: Yeah.
5: I went on they swung me on for a lot. So it was a short run. We were only open for 3 months.
6: Mm-hmm.
5: We had 123 performances. I was on for 68 of them. Again, not normal. I went on for one of the lead roles over 25 times. But the actual lead, it was basically Disney meets Britney Spears, all these Disney princesses with Britney Spears music. And they're finding like their feminists, like they realize they don't have to do the same stories that have been written for them.
6: Yeah.
5: Snow White and Cinderella are the two like leads.
6: So then what became your first lead?
5: My first lead, Snow White.
6: Snow White.
5: Playing Snow White in Once Upon a One More Time. That's the, I went on first one of the stepsisters in Once Upon a One More Time. That was my first principal debut, I would say.
6: Okay. How did that feel?
5: Full house.
6: Yeah.
5: Extended applause. Not just for me, for the show, for it was such an electric night. I think it was like industry night. So our peers were in the audience and they were wild.
6: There you go.
5: They were wild. And I just remember feeling like I've always wanted to feel this or feel or see what it was like. And this feels great. A lot of times when I'm in the spotlight, I get nervous. I get stage fright and I'm stressed out. And so I'm not always able to enjoy the pressure until the very end. And I'm learning how to enjoy something that I've wanted for so long that has so high stakes when it begins, not just right towards the end when I'm like, I think I made it. The life that I'm building for myself seem to be more and more high pressure situations. And I just realized like life is too short to not have fun. Like what's the point of manifesting all this stuff or praying for it if when it comes, I'm stressed out.
6: I don't
5: want to be stressed out. The thing that I've been working on and with my husband too is how can I perform at the highest level if I have to wait for a very long time for one moment in time? How can I perform at the highest level after waiting for so long and to stay relaxed when those few minutes come? Again, the high pressure situations, but trying to stay relaxed.
6: You've said, because I've counted 5 times, you're not afraid to fail. I think that is so important for everybody that's watching, that's listening. Why is that a big component? Not just for you, but something everybody should embrace.
5: I talk about it in my book a lot. It's called Why Be a 9 When You Can Be a 10. And it's a fun book. It doesn't take itself too seriously. And on the outside, it could feel like, oh, reach for perfection. But that's not what it's about. It's about embracing all of your flaws. And showing up in this world exactly as you are. Because there is nothing better than somebody who is okay with exactly who they are. That puts everybody at ease. Even if you're just a mess, if you own your mess, but like it just, there's something magical about those unicorns who just are self-actualized and show up unapologetically themselves. And I think part of that is embracing the parts of you that might not be pretty, the parts of you that might not be polished or completely put together. You know, sometimes I'm pretty awkward and I used to really be embarrassed about that. And now I just kind of embrace it and I don't care. Like, that's just who I am. And when it comes to how that translates in my career, I put myself out there a lot. And sometimes I even will save the rejections that I get because I'm like, I can't believe I tried that. Like, who has the audacity to do? Like, I will even shock myself because I realize all it takes is one yes. All it takes is one major opportunity to come your way. And it's like, bam, everything's different. Just like I dated a bajillion people on the road. I had a boyfriend in every major city in America. Okay. None of them were the ones. All it takes is to find that one person who is like, oh, you're weird. I'm weird too. Let's do this together forever.
6: Yeah.
5: You just got to get it right once. But you have to be okay with hearing the no, seeing the no, getting the no's. And when the stakes are high, those no's hurt extra when you're like, whoo, that one would have changed my life. But when you keep putting yourself in those positions, and you're in the arena. You're in the arena of greatness. You're in the neighborhood. Getting big no's, it hurts. But you in the right neighborhood.
6: Yeah.
5: And it's just a matter of time.
6: Yeah.
5: Keep showing up.
6: I love it. and show all the way up too. Like, that's my thing. If you're going to show all the way up. Like, anything you do half-hearted is never going to make it. Like, that's why people that have side hustles, and everybody knows I say this all the time, at some point, either make your side hustle the main thing or quit side hustling.
5: Ooh.
6: Because you can't live in two worlds. That's right.
5: Why am I convicted?
6: Oh, did I touch something? Did I hit a nerve? I'm sorry.
5: I needed to hear that.
6: You can't side hustle forever.
5: You cannot.
6: You can't. And you're limiting what should be your main thing by trying to side hustle.
5: Because if it's your side hustle and it brings you joy, what it, there's a reason why that passion is in you.
6: Then put that whole, as one of my uncles would say, put your whole ass in it then. Yes.
5: What is your favorite thing that you love?
6: This. You can't replace human bonding. Right. Like, my thing is, I just love hearing people's stories. I love being able to let others listen to people's stories because everybody's going through something and you never know the word that Celicia just said or is about to say is a moment that somebody needed. And there's always, like, every episode I do, I get a response from different people that's like, I needed that.
5: Mm.
6: Thank you. And that's my thing. Like, So my thing with Mick Unplug is your because. That thing that's deeper than your why. To me, your why is superficial, right?
5: Ooh.
6: Like, I could, your why is about to be your child. Should be your why, but why? What's the because? And so if I said, Celicia, what's your because right now? Like, what's that thing that's like, this is my purpose. This is my motivation. This is my accountability when I don't need it. What's your because?
5: Wow. Are you asking me for real?
6: For real, for real.
5: You know, my priorities have changed quite a bit. And I recently went to a Tony Robbins conference and it was wild.
6: Okay.
5: Did it change my life? Yes.
6: Okay.
5: And one of the exercises that we did in the arena, there were thousands of us, he turned off the lights. The kids had to leave. And
6: oh.
5: Yeah.
6: This is water, but.
5: Geez. Right. Okay. And there was an exercise of basically seeing your life as it would be if you let all your disempowering beliefs take the front seat, continue to take the front seat.
6: Mm-hmm.
5: And we went deeper and deeper down that road, and seeing what that could look like was very painful.
6: Mm.
5: Letting your doubts, letting my doubts, and the most disempowering things I could think that I realized weren't even true.
6: Yeah.
5: What does your life look like if that is in the driver's seat? And so with my new priorities now being my family, it's always been career, career, career, career. Let's climb this ladder. And I think I will always be a career girl. But now I'm married and I love my husband.
6: Yeah.
5: I love him.
6: Yeah.
5: I love him. Like, I didn't think I could love a person like I love my husband, Andrew.
6: Let's go, Andrew.
5: He's so special in so many different ways. And I've started to maneuver differently. And now we're going to have a baby.
6: Yeah.
5: Everything just feels different. And there is a life that I've always wanted to live. And I've gotten to live it up to an extent in my own life. But thinking about having my child grow up with that just being baseline. It's kind of freaking cool.
6: Right?
5: Can I do that?
6: You sure can.
5: Can I like create a life that I've always wanted and it's just like normal to the, like that would be my dream. And a challenge for me. Like, can I do that?
6: Yeah.
5: I'm not sure if that answers the because.
6: It does. It does. And here's what's crazy cool. And I don't think most parents have thought of this. I'm glad you did. You can give your children the life that you wanted. And I think a lot of times we settle and we do it the opposite way. Well, you know, I couldn't do this as a kid and neither can you, or I didn't have TV. So you're not, you know, like we get in those because I didn't. I'm going to make it tough. I'm going to raise you tough so that you appreciate. Well, you can also appreciate and have, I'm not going to say luxury, but you can have comfort and appreciate it all at the same time.
5: Let's go.
6: Right?
5: Yeah.
6: Right? It's okay.
5: I want them to be kind.
6: What?
5: I know. Like, I feel like there's like a stereotype. Like, if you grow up with something, you're going to be like this. I don't know what my kids will grow up as. I'm like, I'm not rolling in the dough. But one day I want to be. And when that happens, I want my kids to be humble and kind and generous.
6: That is it.
5: I hope I'm a good mom.
6: You're going to be a great mom. Stop.
5: I've never done it before.
6: Most people haven't. Most of us start that way, you know? Gotta start with one. Gotta start with one. So, Salisha, you talked about the book. What encouraged you to write the book?
5: Ooh.
6: And give us the title again.
5: Why be a 9 when you can be a 10? You know, I've always written. I have journals and journals and journals of writing. And I wrote a book in the pandemic that will never see the light of day. It's completely, completely inappropriate. And I couldn't use it. I couldn't use it for public use. Mm-hmm. But I wanted to write something that I could use. And that book that I'd written in the pandemic, it had a lot of good story. There was a love story in it. It was unrequited, didn't work out. And it was just, everything about it was wrong.
6: Mm-hmm.
5: But it tied into all these awesome stories, some of which I've told you about.
6: Mm-hmm.
5: And I'm like, well, where can I use these? And also, how can I get my message of embrace failure, embrace your flaws, enjoy life by being you instead of what you think people want you to be.
6: Yeah.
5: How can I put that all together? And it just brought me a lot of joy. It actually kind of wrote itself.
6: Mm-hmm.
5: And so it gave me an outlet to put some of my favorite stories, like running a marathon without training on a 2-show day. Like, that to me was a little bit, I did that. That was wild. I get to write it down. I get to tell, I don't actually think that's in the book. Regardless, I get to tell these stories and wrap it up with like what I think. I don't know. I just, I just want it to encourage.
6: Yeah.
5: That is my goal.
6: Okay.
5: Is for when people come in contact with me, they feel encouraged and they feel inspired. And if they're like, that basic girl can do it, that means I can do it. Listen, anything is possible. And it's so easy to look at people who are where you want to be or somewhere where you think like that's not a thing. And just to feel like, well, that's only possible for those kind of people.
6: Yeah.
5: And that's how I've always looked at the people who I look up to.
6: Mm-hmm.
5: And I've been fortunate enough to start meeting the people who I've looked up to.
6: Okay.
5: Slowly, but surely.
6: Yeah.
5: And I realize they're all just people. Like, that is wild to me.
6: Mm-hmm.
5: And why is that? Why does that feel so mysterious?
6: Right. Right.
5: Like, take that filter off and stop gatekeeping.
6: Let's go. That's what I'm talking about. That's the truth. So that's the truth.
5: Figured something out.
6: Yeah.
5: How does that benefit you to not share what you learn?
6: Right.
5: Yeah. With your peers, with your sisters, like, like, let's communicate. I shared something on my blog a few months ago about, I think I had a miscarriage.
6: Mm.
5: And I feel like you're not supposed to tell people that.
6: Okay.
5: But I was like, what? If I don't tell anybody, that's like the most isolating thing in the world.
6: Yeah. Yep.
5: That'll make no sense. Yep. Who made these rules, Mick?
6: It wasn't me.
5: Who made these rules?
6: Right.
5: You're supposed to just go through stuff by yourself and not tell anybody? Nope. That feels completely alienating and isolating, like you're all alone.
6: Mm-hmm.
5: And I wrote a blog about it. And do you know how many of my friends came out of the woodwork to tell me about their stories?
6: It wasn't just you.
5: No, my friends who I've known.
6: Mm-hmm.
5: And a few of them, it had happened that week for them.
6: Wow.
5: I'm like, hold up. All y'all was just going to hold on to all of this in pain, suffering by yourself?
6: Mm-hmm.
5: That is crazy to me.
6: Yeah.
5: We are literally all in this together.
6: Yeah. Good stuff, Salisha. Words of wisdom. I didn't know you were a philosopher as well.
5: Shut up.
6: You do it all. You do it all. The philosophy. from Celecia Thomas.
5: Oh my God.
6: So Celecia, you've been amazing with your time. I know how busy you are. I do want you and Andrew both to know, very proud of both of you.
5: Thank you.
6: Very proud of both of you. Uncle Mick is here for you guys.
5: Uncle Mick.
6: Yes. Uncle Mick is there.
5: Thank you.
6: Absolutely. So Celecia, where can people find and follow you? Not that they don't know where to find you, but where do you want them to follow you?
5: Thank you for asking. They can follow me on at the Celecia Show on Instagram. That's the name of my podcast, my YouTube. Well, I guess my new YouTube's not called that, but it's, my show is called The Celecia Show. My Instagram is called The Celecia Show, and my website is theceliciashow.com. It's like by Felicia, but with an S, but it's spelled S to the A to the L to the E. Just kidding.
6: Oh, keep going. You know how to spell your name? No. You don't know how to spell your name?
5: It's S-A-L-I-S-H-A.
6: Okay. Ladies and gentlemen, this has been my good friend, Miss Celecia Thomas. Celecia, so honored to have you.
5: Thank you.
6: This has meant the world to me.
5: Thank you.
6: You got it.
5: And thank you for encouraging me.
6: All the viewers and listeners, remember, your because is your superpower. Go unleash it.
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6: Ladies and gentlemen, welcome to another exciting episode of Mick Unplugged. And today's guest is an exceptional motivational speaker and advocate who has dedicated his life to empowering youth and communities. Overcoming significant challenges in his own life, he has become a voice of hope and inspiration for many. Please join me in welcoming my good friend, Mr. Roy Juarez Jr. Man, Roy, so one, again, honored to have you here. Man, your story is more than inspirational. Your story is so powerful. On the show, we talk about your because, that thing that really pushes you.
9: I really think my because is my siblings. That's it. Like they're the reasons why I fight as hard as I do. But when I started to fight for them and I started working with kids across the nation, I started to see all the other kids that reminded me of my siblings, and my little brother and my little sister especially.
6: Like, let's go back to how this started and what growing up was like for you, and talking to the audience about that journey, not to talk to yourself, but to tell that story.
9: Yeah. I was invited to be a keynote speaker at a conference that I had snuck into when I was a homeless teenager. And I snuck into that conference to steal a meal. And I remember when I was the keynote, they invited me on stage. I'm standing at the podium, and I remember glancing back to the very back of the room where I had sat as a homeless kid. And I said, man, if I could have just run to him, meaning my younger self, and tell him, don't give up, life will get better, but you have to be here to see it. You're not going to believe that you're eventually going to be close to your mom again, that you're going to have nieces and nephews that you absolutely love, that you're going to see the things that you have seen. And I share that with kids because I also want them to know that what they're going through at that moment, there is a future. They have a future that belongs to them, not to their situation, that belongs to them, not to their family environment, not to their socioeconomic environment. It belongs to them, but they have to put in the work to get there. But they don't have to do it alone because there are people who believe in them and people want to help them get there. I became homeless officially at the age of 14. And I say officially because it all started when I was about 12. My parents were going through a very violent divorce, but one week my mom would take him back, the next week he would have to be gone. And so it got to the point that I started to defend my mother physically whenever I was always with her, always protecting her, always trying to be there to support her. So when my dad came home, I remember one time he said to her, "You need to make a choice. Do you want your son or do you want me?" Right. And I mean, that hurt, right? Cause I'm Roy Waters Jr. I carry his name. And I said, "You know what, mom?" I said, "You don't have to make a choice. I'll leave." And I remember that in that one instant, calling this woman from the church, and I said, "Well, please come get me. Please come get me. Please come get me." It was Easter. And she's like, "Okay, I'll come get you." And I spend Easter with them. But what breaks my heart is when I think about my mom, I'm sure he left too. So she literally spent Easter alone. I left, he left. And so it was a constant going back and forth until one day my mom finally just said, "You know what? Enough's enough. I want you out. Get out, get out." My dad was like, "If I can't have you, no one's going to have you." So we had to go into hiding. And we started moving from home to home to home. And every time he would find us, we would have to take the sheets off our bed, put them on the floor, put our clothes in the middle, and we were gone every single time he found us. And around 14 years old is when I finally became homeless on my own. My mom had met a man and who was helping her. And he said, I'll help you come live with me. But the only catch was that he didn't want kids. And for the longest time, Mick, I thought that she just left us because she didn't want us. Fast forward many years later, after I'm an activist crossing the country, working all over the nation, I invite my mom to come with me to upstate New York. And she's with me and we're in the juvenile hall in upstate New York. And where I speak, I tell our story. And afterwards, we're all talking of me, the students, the probation officers. And one woman is talking to my mom behind me and I can hear her talking. And I'm talking to a young girl, but I want to hear what's happening to my mom, make sure she's safe. And the lady said, "How could you leave them?" And she said something that kind of shifted everything. My perspective. She told that lady, "You don't get it. You don't get it. He wanted me dead. If he would have found us, he might have killed all of us. If he would just find me, he's only going to kill me." So in her brokenness, her thought was getting rid of us was technically saving us.
1: Saving you. Yeah.
9: And that has changed everything. You know, parents are human. They make mistakes. They're growing up just as they have the same pains and fears and anxiety that even I have to this day. I personally don't have children. I can't even imagine what my mom was going through knowing that her high school sweetheart wanted her dead. And now she's having to care for 5 kids and can't do it. And then he gets her fired from her job. She now can't do it financially.
1: Let's talk about that emotion. So the emotion before you knew the real reason, right? The real because. Your mother's because was saving your life, right?
9: Absolutely.
1: But 14-year-old Roy didn't know that.
9: What was that emotion? Roy was lost.
1: Right.
9: He thought he was the common denominator because his grandparents didn't take him. They took his little sister, but they didn't take him. His aunts and uncles wouldn't take him. All the families that he lived in, he could only stay for a short while. Whether it be a month in some lucky cases, whether it be a night in others. So I got to the point that I was like, you know what? The only common denominator is me. I must be bad. Something must be wrong with me because nobody wants me. And the sad thing is that this happens in a lot of our youth across the nation. And I have seen it firsthand. And I've learned that kids never stop loving their parents. It was never my parents' fault as a kid. It was me. Kids only stop loving themselves. And that's what's really sad because then they grow up with this idea that I'm not good enough. I don't deserve. Why should I even try hard? That future, that college isn't for kids like me.
1: And what was that like as a kid trying to create bonds of friendship with other kids? Or was it like you didn't want to attach to people because you never knew what stability was? Like what
9: for
1: was
9: me,
1: that
9: I
1: like?
9: Think it was the opposite. I was so hungry for someone to love me that I attached to everyone and I became what everyone wanted me or needed me to be at that moment. So if I went to a new home, I now say that I like looked in an imaginary bag and asked, well, who do they want me to be? Because if I could become whoever or whatever in some cases, which is not good, what they want me to be, then that meant that I had a place to sleep one more night. I had food to eat one more day. If my baby brother or my baby sister wanted to see me and this family would let them, I at least got to see my brother and sister for like one more night. And so I lost myself in this homelessness, in this process, in this bag full of different Roys to survive.
1: That is so deep and so uncommon, but common at the same time. And what I mean by that is uncommon because we don't get to hear these stories. And a lot of times when you're speaking to youth, they're not going to tell you everything that's really going on. But the common part is, this is what's going on today still, absolutely, right? And as leaders, as adults, as leader of people and leaders of communities, it's our job to have those conversations, absolutely, to let people know that there are safe outlets. And so I applaud you for creating those safe outlets, brother.
9: Thank you. And I think that you touch on a really good point. Kids want to share, but they're scared to share. And the reason I say right. that is I loved my mom and I didn't want my mom to get in trouble. And I knew that if I would have spoken up, she probably would go to court and my brain was like, she's going to go to jail. And so my loyalty was still to my mother. I wasn't going to say anything.
1: Yeah.
9: It's not until you find a trusted adult that youth like myself will let you in to even yeah. help.
1: That's great, dude. So let's go to the hotel that you were sneaking into to get meals. So let's talk about that journey and the humbling of that, right? Like absolutely. Continental breakfast. All right. I can go in here today. If I come in tomorrow, they may not know that I'm here or that I'm actually staying here. So walk us through that survival, dude.
9: Absolutely. Yeah. And thank you for those words, actually, survival. I think that when you grow up with a tough life, you learn lessons that can never be taught in a book. But if you can take your education and define those lessons, then there's no stopping you. Because education will not only change your life, but it will change the entire fabric of your family. And that's why education is so powerful. And at this point, I was very street smart. And so I saw this huge hotel in downtown Dallas, Texas. It's the Omni Hotel. And I thought, man, they got to have food in there, right? It's a beautiful, big, big hotel. So I walk in and I'm looking around and sure enough, I saw this line of women about to go into this room and I figured they're going to probably have some type of meeting. There's got to be food in there. So I hid my bag because I learned as a homeless kid, if I was invisible, I got to stay longer. I couldn't make any waves. If I was living in a home, I'm going to wash my dish. I'm going to clean your dishes. I'm going to cut your yard because the happier you are with me there, the longer you'll let me stay. Kids become invisible, but no child, no kid should ever have to be invisible, right? They have a voice and their voice matters and they have to learn how to use that voice. And it's up to us as the adults to help them learn how to use it effectively. And so I go in, I hide my bag and sure enough, they open up these doors and all these women start to walk in and I walk right in there with them. And I go sit in the very far back corner so that no one would notice me. And as I sit there, some lady comes and she serves me and I thank her and I start to eat. Well, this woman comes out on stage and I don't really care what she has to say. Like I'm going to eat my meal and I'm going to leave. But when she's talking, her words, like I'm really listening to what she's saying. And she's talking about the way she grew up on the last street in Laredo, Texas to the border. And she grew up as an immigrant. Her parents were immigrants and how she was told that girls like her don't make it. But this woman grew to be the highest ranking Latina woman in the combat support field, the United States Army. She broke all kinds of records because her father taught her to ask, why not you? Mm-hmm. He said, why not you? You go ask that counselor who said you can't make it. Go ask her, why can't you make it? And as I sat there, I had my plate in front of me. And even though I was hungry, I wasn't even eating because I had a bigger hunger. And in my mind, I was like, well, why not me? Because I used to dream. Like, why can't I have my dreams? And so after that woman spoke, I walked up to her, to her table. I grabbed her card, went back out, grabbed my bag, made my way back to San Antonio because this was in Dallas. And I went back to San Antonio where I'm from and went straight to my best friend's aunt's house, a woman who had my baby brother. And I said, I need my baby brother back because I thought I had a plan.
1: So I'm intrigued by the story because I know it. So what happens next? You thought you had a plan. So what happens next, man?
9: So my plan was I would, by the time I made it back to Miss Carmen's house to get baby Ray, the idea of me being able to have my future was gone. It was a little bit of hope from what I heard, and then it was gone. But I thought, he will have his. My baby brother will have his entire future. I'm going to give up my entire life. I will work 1, 2, 3 jobs. I'm going to put him on a bus. He's going to go to school, and all his dreams will come true. And so I'm a teenager, so we have nowhere to live. But my plan was if I take him to this church I knew about when I was a kid that I attended with my mom, then maybe they'll help us and maybe they'll let us live in there. So we literally went, took the bus as far as it could. We walked the rest of the way. We sat on the front porch of that church and just waited for someone to show up because I knew it was Wednesday if they were going to have service. And sure enough, mm-hmm. the lead pastor shows up and she gets out and she recognizes me. She goes, "Roy?" I was like, "Hi, Pastor Doris." I said, "Can I talk to you?" And she goes like, "Yeah, let me open the church." So we go inside the church and I plead my case. We have nowhere to live. I just need a place to live with my baby brother. I promise you, I will take care of everything. I will do the yard. I will clean it. It'll be ready for all your services. I just need a place to live. And she says, "Roy, you can't live here. You can't live in this church." And for a second, I thought I had made the biggest mistake because baby Ray had a roof over his head. And now he would be living with me on the street.
1: Mm.
9: Yeah.
1: Mm. And then what happened to you and baby Ray?
9: Well, she said, "You will live with us under one condition." And I was scared because everyone had a condition. Sometimes they were good. Sometimes it wasn't good. And so with all this anger, I was like, "What do you want?" And she says, "Roy, calm down. Calm down." She says, "All we want is that you go back to school. You can live in our home, but you will go back to school." And that's how I went back to high school. And then from high school, I graduated and took off to college.
1: Yes,
9: they
1: sir.
9: They kept me for 4 years. The only reason why I moved out of their house was because I decided to leave. Man. So they are my parents. They didn't legally adopt me, but they're my parents. So I have more than one set of parents.
1: Yeah.
9: And that's okay. Yeah. Because family's just not the love in your veins. Family is the love that's in your heart. That's family. We can choose family as well.
1: Yeah. So amazing, man. So amazing. And I know that the story of the speaker also comes full circle because you met her later in life, right?
9: Absolutely.
1: Yeah.
9: So tell us
1: that.
9: I'm in community college. I'm struggling. I'm not doing very well. I didn't have a good high school foundation. Right. Yeah. So, if I'm going to be honest, one counselor said, I know what she was trying to help me, but she said, "Roy, did you take algebra?" I was like, "Nah, miss. Like I've never had it." She said, "Roy, did you take algebra?" And I was like, "No, miss, I didn't." And she goes, "Okay, good." And so I get to college. I don't know anything. Yeah. So I end up taking college algebra 5 times before I pass it. Right. So I'm having to relearn everything. So I'm in community college and I'm working for the activities department on campus as a work study. And so the dean knows who I am. So she comes and she finds me and she goes, "Roy," she goes, "Roy, are you coming to our event tonight?" I was like, "Nah, miss, I'm not going to come." Right. I'm walking away and she's like, "Roy, we have food." I'm like, "Ah, miss, I'm just joking. I'm going to be there." Right. Like offer me food. I'm there. Right.
1: Right.
9: And so I come, she goes, "Good." She goes, "Roy, I want you to introduce our guest speaker." I'm like, "Yeah, who is it?" And she said, "Her name is retired Lieutenant Colonel Consuelo Castillo Kickbush," which was the same woman who had 7 years earlier speaking in that hotel. Nobody knew my story because I was taught to be silent. You know, a lot of times we teach our kids to be silent without even realizing that's what we're doing. And it looks like, what are your grandparents going to think? What's the family going to think? That's a way to silence our kids. Or what happens at home stays at home. That is a lesson that teaches our kids to be silent and not communicate. And so I was taught, you know, don't talk about what happens. So nobody knew in my campus. And so that day I broke tradition. And as I stood there, Ms. Kickbush to my left, my dean was in there, my colleagues, my professors, the other students. And I looked at her and I said, "Miss, you don't know me, miss, but I know you." And then I told the story. Yeah. And so she was crying. I was crying. 2 weeks later, I got invited to speak at her book signing. And then 2 weeks after, I got hired in her company.
1: Amazing.
9: It was supposed to be a 2-month internship and it lasted for 2 years. And that's
1: amazing.
9: My life continued to change.
1: Yeah.
9: Because she mentored me. I started traveling with her and she was just peeling layers like an onion to try to get to some of the core issues. Because I had a lot of street inside of me.
1: But you use that, man.
9: Absolutely.
1: It fueled you.
9: Absolutely.
1: It fueled you. And now we have impact truth, right?
9: And if we don't invest in our kids, what I had is going to come out regardless. Right. The difference is it going to come out in something that's going to be productive, that's going to add to our communities? Is it going to add to our nation? Or is it going to be something that's become destructive?
1: Yeah.
9: And so we want to help our kids see their value, understand, process, and heal from what they've gone through so they can be contributing members of society.
1: So impact truth, right? So, you're empowering youth now.
9: Yes.
1: And so talk to us about starting that.
9: Well,
1: and then obviously what it is and what you're doing.
9: Absolutely. Thank you. My intention was I am going to get my degree.

0: But I started taking a lot of psychology classes. And my psychology classes were mainly for me, not to learn it, but trying to figure out what the heck happened to me, what the heck happened to my family. And it really taught me to separate the illness from the person. I love the person. I can help her with the illness. And that was my mom for me. And so I remember one day driving through the middle of the night before classes. It was like 3 o'clock in the morning. And I'm driving back to San Antonio from Abilene, Texas. Mm-hmm. And I want to get to her house before she leaves for work. Mm-hmm. And I leave her a rose on her car with a note. I turn around and I'm driving back to campus. When my phone rings and I look at it, and it's my mom. And I answer it, and she can barely speak because she's crying. She says, "How can you love me?" She said, "After everything I have done to you, how do you love me? You're my mom. You will always be my mom." See, life gets better if we choose to be the change. Yeah. So when I'm graduating college, this is my thought process now of I want to be better and not bitter. You know, I want to show my siblings that there's a better way, that we can undo some of the lessons we learned in our childhood and not pass them on to the next generation. So as I start to cross the stage, I start thinking, why me? Why do I get to make it? Why do I get to cross the stage when there's a 1.6 million kids just like me at that time? Now there's 2.1 million kids like me. We went in the wrong direction. I can't even tell you how. Yeah. And that is horrible. But at that time, I was like, why do I get this opportunity? So I said, you know what? Before I use my business degree and go work in corporate America, I need to give back. And I'll do it for 6 months. And I'm going to live out of my car. And I'm going to drive from LA to Jacksonville, Florida. And I'm going to speak for free at any shelter, organization, any place that would open up their doors. And I'm going to find the kids. I'm going to tell them, don't give up. Life gets better. But you have to be here to see it. And I dubbed it the Homeless by Choice Tour because I was homeless again. But this time it was my choice, not my situation, not my parents. It was my choice. And 3 months into it, I saw America through a lens that not very many people get to see. I saw how broken we are. And I said, I have to do more. So I decided that instead of crossing the country for 6 months, I would live out of my car and I would circle the entire nation. And I was going to give myself a goal to reach at least 100,000 kids. I ended up living in my car, out of my car for 2.5 years. No grants, no funders, a tour that ran me over $200,000, a money that I had to raise along the way, but I was able to reach over 108,000 kids. And then my phone has never stopped ringing.
1: Look at that. Perseverance, the power to keep going, but more importantly, the power to make an impact. Another pillar, another core value that I know that you believe in as well as me is the power of mentorship. And I believe for me, like that's my purpose now, right? It's to mentor because I've had amazing mentors. Talk to us about what mentorship means to you.
0: So two things pop in my head. One, mentors, if you're going to be a mentor, whoever's listening, it's about them, not about you. You're there to help guide them and direct them. You're going to struggle with your mentee, especially if you find a kid like me. I'm going to push and push and push. Why? Because every person I have trusted has failed me. Every person. So I need to make sure that you're real. I need to make sure that you're, when you tell me you love me, you're not just saying it because you say it to all the kids you work with. You're not telling me that you're going to be there for me. I need to make sure that you're really going to be there for me. And the moment that I believe you, I never want to let you go. When I got myself fired, so I'm going to state it that way. When I got myself fired from my mentor's company, I was so devastated that I did everything I needed to try to get back into her company. So she raised the bar even higher, and I met it because as the broken kid, I thought, will anyone ever love me again? Because I honestly felt that she did love me.
1: Yeah.
0: And so it caused me to work harder. Now, as a mentee, I think that it's our responsibility to honor our mentors' time, their energy, their wisdom, and what it took them to learn it as well.
1: Yeah.
0: And so it's a growing process, and not everyone you meet is meant to be your mentor. You have to connect and click with that person. So
1: that's right. Yeah,
0: mentorship will shave years off of hard work that you would have to do in your life to get you to the next level. But then you cannot forget once you get there to turn around and help the next generation up.
1: The insights that I get from mentors, I make sure that I'm always passing through.
0: Absolutely.
1: Because I never want my legacy to end with me, right? Like it would be very selfish of me to take the wisdom that I get from the Damon John and Robert Earl.

0: Irvine, a Roy Juarez Jr. It would be very selfish for me to take the wisdom that you give me and let it sit right here. Like, it's all about the power of being able to take what Roy gives me and now help 5, 6, 7 thousand other kids or youths that went through what Roy and I went through, right? But now we can show them there is a path.
1: Absolutely. Right? Well, my thought is, what would have happened to me if my parents had mentors? If my dad had a mentor and to show him how to deal with what he went through as a kid, to process it, to how to healthily release things. What would my mom have gone through? What would that situation have been like? You know, they're both great people. They were just broken.
0: Amazing, man. So we're about to go rapid fire. I wrote a few rapid fire questions out.
1: Okay.
0: So we're going rapid fire.
1: Oh, here we go.
0: Roy, the best stage moment you've had as a speaker?
1: Being at the few conference and speaking on the stage that I snuck into and heard. And by chance, or higher power, whatever you believe, mine is a higher power, my mentor, by chance, was speaking at a conference in the same city the day before. So this time she sat in the audience as I spoke.
0: I love it. What's the best way for someone to give back to youths today?
1: Find kids who need someone in their life. There are a lot of kids who may have houses, but we don't have homes. So how many homeless kids do we have in our cities?
0: For the parent that's listening right now, that's like, I'm Roy's mother. How do they have that conversation with their kid? What's some advice you'd give to that parent?
1: Kids don't care if you're perfect. They just want you there. And they want you to love them, let them know you love them. And at the same time, get plugged into a school where they may be having a parent program or something so that you can learn from other parents. My dad is back in my life, my biological dad. It took 20 years to get him back in my life. I think that we're all chasers in life. We're all chasing something, a nicer title, a bigger house, you know, partner, whatever we're chasing. Yeah. My chase had always been to bring my family back together. Not my parents married, separate, they're better. But I wanted to be able to be in a room with my family. And so when I wrote my book, Homeless by Choice, I put a dedication page to each person, including my biological father. And I said to my biological dad, actually, forgive me, I put to my dad, I hope we can build a healthy relationship before it's too late. I read the entire page, threw it on social media. His girlfriend saw it, showed him. He calls me. At the time you call my business line, it would go to my cell phone, right? Not anymore. And I answered it and it was him. And I said, you dad? And he goes, yeah, it's me. I said, what do you want? He goes, I heard you wrote a book. I said, I did. He goes, I heard you put me in it. I said, I did, but like I changed your name so you can't sue me, right? Just in case, because like we don't have a relationship. He goes, that's not why I'm calling. So why are you calling? He goes, if you're serious about what you said, he goes, I'm ready. He goes, I'm so sorry. I will take the blame for everything. And I said, Dad, I don't want you to take the blame, Dad. I just wanted you to acknowledge what happened. I said, if you're serious, come to my book launch. It's next week in San Antonio. He showed up. So for the first time in over 20 something years, I'm on stage and I invited my siblings up first and then my mom and my stepdad. And I said, if he's willing, will my biological dad join us? And he comes on stage. And for the first time, I have this picture of my entire family. It would not have been possible if it wasn't for my mentors, if it wasn't for education, if it wasn't for my faith, if it wasn't for forgiveness. You know, here's the final thought and something that I adopted and I own. If people can hate for no reason in this world, I can love for no reason. And I love the kids that I serve. I love my family. I love what I do. I don't have to even know these kids for us to love them. So as a community, we need to love more than hate. And I think that's desperately needed right now in this world.
0: You always give me something. And that right there was extremely powerful. So much. I'm going to restate that or re-say that. If you can hate for no reason, then you can love for no reason at all too. That was it right there.
1: People hate for no reason, and it's stupid. We got to love for no reason. Let's switch it.
0: Where can people find the book first and foremost?
1: You can go two places. My name, RoyWattisJr.com or ImpactTruth.com, which is the name of my company. 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
0: Love you like a brother. Appreciate you, the words of wisdom, the mentorship that you're always providing. Most importantly, leading by example, man. Like I appreciate you for just being present.
1: Thank you. I do my best. I'm human, but I do my best.
0: And for all the viewers and listeners, remember, your because is your superpower. That's go right. Unleash it.
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0: And Grand Rising family, thanks for rolling with us on this Thursday morning with our guest, Matthew Ho. Matthew Ho is a Middle Eastern expert. Momentarily, we're going to bring in Dr. Gerald Horn, but let's take at least another call for Matthew. Everlasting's reaching out to us. He's in Alabama. He's on line three. Everlasting, your question for Matthew Ho.
1: Hey, good morning, Grand Rising people. Mr. Ho, I just want to say this is just me now. I don't look at this as a war. I look at it as an invasion. Because the reason why I say that is because Congress did not declare a declaration of war. The United States was in no imminent threat from Iran at all. So actually, there was no reason, no legitimate reason to go in and, like I said, an invasion. But when you say it's a war, that puts a different spin on it because it makes it seem as though maybe Iran has something to do with it as well. But if it's classified as an invasion, then you know it's just the United States. And then one more thing. When they talk about these nuclear weapons that other countries have, America has more nuclear weapons than any country on this earth. So even if they did have a nuclear weapon, it's very hypocritical for you to have an array of nuclear weapons, but you tell somebody else that they can't have a nuclear weapon. And plus, we're not looking at what it's doing to the ecology, okay? It's depleting the planet, it's destroying the crops, destroying the soil, the air pollution, the water, and the people in the United States are just sitting around just allowing this to happen while they're spending all this money on these weapons and bombs and tanks and this and that, whatever. So at some point, I think we, the American people, are going to have a hand in stopping this and come out and push back against this. What do you think? Can I stay on his response, please?
0: Matthew?
2: Yeah, thanks, Everlasting. Yeah, your point there about the nuclear weapons, I couldn't agree more. You know, this idea that the hypocrisy of the United States is blatant. But it's also that, I think, of the Western world. And this gets now into some of what we were talking about earlier about the world turning away from the American empire, turning away from Western, quote, leadership, unquote. You know, because of things like these wars, invasions, as you can call them, right, these coups, but also, too, the interference in these countries, whether it be through economic sanctions, economic warfare, or a form of imposition by international institutions and international law that allows for the West to exploit the developing world, the global South, for so long. And so I think you have nations being fed up with the nuclear weapons. As you rightly say, the United States has, well, technically the Russians actually do have more nuclear warheads than the Americans do. But at this point, you're talking about thousands of nuclear warheads. So you'd never get to the point where either side would ever use those weapons. You know, the reality is that nuclear winter can be brought on by as few as 1% of the world's nuclear weapons. So, you know, it doesn't take very much for us to end our species on this planet. But the hypocrisy of the nuclear weapons also extends farther to Israel. So Israel has between 100 and maybe 500 nuclear weapons. No one's quite sure, but we do know they've had nuclear weapons. The Israelis have had nuclear weapons since the 1960s. And the American government continually lies about it, covers up, violates American law by providing assistance to Israel continually, year after year, in spite of the fact that the Israelis have nuclear weapons in clear contravention of international law with the Non-Proliferation Treaty, as well as with American law. So the hypocrisy is really unbounded here. And the idea that nations are not just sick and tired of it, but also from a self-preservation, self-interest point of view, why would you want to continue working with the Americans? If there are other alternatives, why would you continue wanting to be under the wing of the American empire, following their rules, being subject to their whims and their dictates, if there's something else available? And so I think, again, this idea of this war being a war of the 20th century versus the 21st century of the American imperial order versus a multipolar world is something that will become more and more apparent as time goes on.
0: All right. Thank you, Matthew. Before we go, quickly, your prediction, is there an end in sight for this conflict or the war, whatever we want to call it? Or is it just going to be, Donald Trump's going to declare that he won and he'll backtrack? Is this going to continue ad infinitum? How do you see it, real quick?
2: Well, Well, with Donald Trump, you know, and again, this might be a good thing about him. We can't predict what he's going to do. So the fact that he might decide that this war is over, I've done enough, I'm declaring victory, that he's pivoting to Cuba or Greenland or something, or that's where his focus will be, we'll have to see. But if the last 6 months or any, provide any evidence for us, this war is something, Carl, that can last for years, that can go into the 2030s. It may not look exactly as it looks like now, but it certainly is something that can carry on for years unless there is a change in political will and political direction in the capitals. And I don't see that change happening in Tehran. I don't see that happening in Tel Aviv. So maybe we might see a change in political direction in January of 2029 with the White House. But even then, under a Democratic administration, you'd still have the same pressures in the Middle East, the same desire of the United States to dominate the Middle East as you've seen for decades. So the war may continue, but just in a different shape. And I think, as we discussed earlier, the idea of it expanding, having a truly global impact, well, that's already happened, but of having an impact for years is something that may be a very real possibility.
0: All right. Thanks, Matthew. Thank you for joining us. How can folks reach you? Do you have an email address or a website or anything they can follow you?
2: Yeah, thanks, Carl. I'm with the Eisenhower Media Network, so people can certainly follow myself and other former military and intelligence officers that feel this way about American foreign policy and our defense budget, and, you know, generally our refusal to invest in ourselves and spend money overseas that way. But, so people can follow us with the Eisenhower Media Network. I'm also on X at Matthew Pehoe, P as in Patrick, last name spelled H-O-H, and I have a Substack under my name. And I appreciate you having me on, and thank you to everyone for listening.
0: All right. Thank you, Matthew. Thank you for the information.
2: All right, thanks, Carl.
0: This morning. All right, family, let's move on. 8 after the top of the hour. Dr. Gerald Horn, Grand Rising, welcome back to the program. Is Dr. Horn there on line 4?
3: I am.
0: Okay, there you go. Dr. Horn, Matthew Ho just says that he thinks this conflict or war with Iran can go on indefinitely. Is this something you're in agreement? You think this is going to just continue, just in a different shape and form?
3: Yeah, this is a bilateral process. It's not like the United States can go bomb a country and say, we're finished, it's all over. The Iranians get a vote. And I think, according to press reports, that they would like to extend this conflict because they want to reestablish deterrence. That is to say, they want to create a scenario where the United States will think three times before attacking Iran again. Therefore, they want to raise the level of pain. They would like to see the price of gasoline at the pump go up so that will have negative impact on the Republican Party in November elections. This could go on indefinitely because Mr. Trump will probably want to retaliate in kind. So certainly this war could go on to January 2029.
0: Wow. 9 after the top of our family, Dr. Gerald Horn's with us, University of Houston, Africana professor, and he's also an attorney as well, wears a lot of hats. Any question you want, this is the person you need to pose that question to, and you can do that at 800-450-7876. And Dr. Horn, as I mentioned, you're an attorney, so I'm going to put your legal hat on now. Is there a possibility, if you say this war continues come November and Donald Trump suspends the elections because of the ongoing war, does he have the authority to do that, or is there something in the Constitution can stop him? We know he's thumbed his nose at the Constitution a lot of times. How do you see that? If this is going on in November and he says, well, we're in a war, so we in a state of emergency, we can't have elections. Is that a possibility?
3: That's a possibility. Is it constitutional? Is it legal? No. But we're in a brand new world. It reminds me of some of our brothers and sisters in the Black community who feel that what's happening to the immigrants can't happen to them because they're U.S. citizens after all. If the president of the United States is thumbing his nose at the law, your reliance upon the law and Constitution is silly.
0: Oh, wow. 800-450-7876. Dante is joining us from Baltimore. He's on line 2. Grand Rising, Dante. You're on with Dr. Gerald Horn.
4: Good morning. Good morning, Mr. Carl and Mr. Horn. How you guys doing today? So I wanted to – I was waiting for the other gentleman also, but I wanted to say, isn't this part of 2026? Like, people don't read. People aren't educated. But if you pay attention to what Steve Bannon said originally, that they wanted to reform and restructure America, and they want to basically delete the middle class. So basically, if you pay attention to what's happening right now, that's exactly what's happening. People like myself that are just working regular jobs, gas is basically depleting your savings accounts. So people that make a smaller amount of money, they're basically having to shack up with people, move in a different locations and things of that nature. So, again, you think that this is really part of their system? I know it's part of the system, but how do you think, Mr. Horn, reference that? Is this part of their system to break us as Black Americans in reference to all of the things that are getting existentially more expensive, but also do you think that this is a point where we should start investing and follow? Because I've been doing it. I've been following everything that Trump and them said that they're going to do, and I just buy maybe like $100 worth of the stock and all that stuff. And it shoots up. It rockets up. You know what I mean? I'm talking about $100 might make like $300 or $200 or $150. But I think that we should follow the system of what they're doing. So if they're in on a grift, that's what Russia does. If Putin does the scheme, we do the scheme, meaning if he goes with the companies, then we start doing that. So what do you think about that, Mr. Horn? And I'll take my answer off the air. You guys have a great day.
3: Well, I guess that's one approach to, you know, you have stock market indexes that follows the trading of Nancy Pelosi, for example. And if she makes a trade, then you make a trade. I guess you could do the same thing with Don Jr. and Eric, for example, or with Steve Bannon. That's one approach. However, I'm not sure if the bulk of our community are capable or able or have the wherewithal to invest in the stock market. So therefore, there's going to have to be another approach as well, which involves collective unity and fighting. And I'm afraid to say that that particular approach has lost momentum over the years, but we're going to have to bring it back if we are to simply survive.
0: I want to think too, Dr. Horn, Dante mentioned that Black America, it seems as if it's you know, we're the focus, but isn't it, do they really care about color? The only color I think they care about is green. What do you say?
3: Well, it depends. You know, I've been spending a lot of time in Dixie of late, and certainly in Mississippi, there's no question that there is over-concern about what the Black community does. So I think it's both. I think it's both and. There's still a lot of people in this country who are resentful that their ancestors lost their investments in the bodies of enslaved Africans after 1865. That particular investment was wiped out. And they have resentment to the descendants of those enslaved Africans to this very day. So I think it depends on what part of the country you're in.
0: Gotcha. 14 at the top there. Let's go to Detroit, the Motor City. Jay's waiting for us. He's on line one. Grand Rising, Jay. You're on with Dr. Gerald Horn.
5: Grand Rising, Carl. Grand Rising to Dr. Horn. I want to kind of shift to the political arena and the Senate race we have here in the state of Michigan. And I'd like Dr. Horn's opinion, not only of the rise of the DSA throughout the country, but the complicated history of the Arab community with the Black community, you know, in Metro Detroit versus Dearborn, which has a complicated history and relationship with Black folks. And I guess that was exhibited in the primary where LCI didn't get a whole lot of Black support. And also there was an incident the other night where the so-called white nationalists held a rally in front of the city council meeting at Dearborn, caused quite a ruckus. And so I think, and you know, the Republican Party and the forces behind this Mike Rogers is really in their commercials of being inundated with kind of a picturing LCI as a terrorist, basically, and someone, you know, is going to destroy America. So could Dr. Horn dwell into that, you know, and the importance of this particular Senate race? You know, if the Democrats going to even hold force, or, you know, I don't know about them taking over the Senate, but it's the epicenter of fighting the DSA right here in Michigan.
3: Well, you put a lot on the table, so let me try to sort out some of these issues. Certainly there has been, shall we say, a complicated relationship between Arab Americans on the one hand and Black Americans on the other. But with regard to Mr. Al-Sayed, I don't think we should hold that against him. Let's wait and see what his platform is with regard to our community. Let's see what Donovan McKinney, who is going to be the next Black congressman from Detroit, let's see what he has to say about the Michigan Senate race. With regard to that race, the polls are in conflict. I saw one poll that had Abdul ahead, another had Mike Rogers ahead, so it's too soon to tell. But in any case, I don't think that the Black community would benefit from a Republican like Mike Rogers taking that seat. And so there's going to have to be some hard thinking and some hard bargaining before the first Tuesday in November.
5: Well, I agree with that, for sure.
0: Jay, hold that for a second. If you got a follow-up, I'll let you pose the question when you get back. Okay. Jay, this is important. We're going to get into domestic issues now. Dr. Gerald Horn, family, you got a question about what's going on this planet. This is a person you need to speak to. He teaches at the University of Houston. His name is Dr. Gerald Horn. And you can reach him at 800-450-7876. We'll take your phone calls next.

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0: Grand Grand Rising finale. Thanks for staying with us on this Thursday morning at 21 minutes after the top of the hour with our guest, Dr. Gerald Horn. As I mentioned, he teaches at the University of Houston. He's also an attorney as well. Before we left, we were speaking with Jay in Detroit, and because most of you probably already know, Michigan is a swing state, and there's a schism right there with African Americans and with the Arab community, and they have a representative to in the Democratic primary. So, Jay, your follow-up question for Dr. Horn?
1: Well, basically, I was just saying that I agree with Dr. Horn's analysis, but it's a complicated issue because here in Michigan, traditionally, even when we had Democratic senators, they have to walk a fine line, not being too outspoken about, you know, certain issues that affect the black community here because of the backlash of the outlying areas. You know, Detroit is definitely an important aspect of the political conditions here in Michigan. But, you know, like I say, that historical thing going on with the Arab community and also backlash from the Arab community not supporting Kamala Harris is an important component, too, and voter participation. So, I agree with his analysis, but it's a very complicated and it's going to be a difficult uphill battle, especially with the commercials they're running, which is, you know, paint him in a negative light, you know, almost like I said before, like he's tied in with some of the radical elements of the Arab community, you know, internationally. Mm. So that's it for me.
0: All right. Thanks, Jay. Dr. Horn, is that going to be a problem going forward, not just for Dr. Abdul Al-Sayed? Is there going to be a problem for many of the DSA members because they're going to be tied to socialist and radicalism? Is that going to be a problem coming November for them?
2: Well, possibly. You know, they tried that in New York City, and a proud member of the DSA, Mr. Mamdani, emerged triumphant and is now controlling City Hall. So the problem that the right wing has right now is that their old playbook of spending millions of dollars on radio commercials and television commercials is losing traction. I'm sure we're going to talk about what happened in Florida with the black woman, Angie Nixon, a DSA member, emerging triumphant in a senatorial primary, Democratic senatorial primary. Primary over a man who outspent her 16-1. So this is going to be a tough battle, and so we'll see what happens.
0: So what do the Democrats have to do, though? Let's stay in Michigan for a minute. What do the Democrats in Michigan have to do? Because once you get out of Wayne County, once you get out of the Detroit area and the suburbs, you know, Michigan is different. I guess it's like any other state. Once you get out of the urban centers, it's a different country. It's different folks there. They have a different mindset. How are the Democrats going to pull those people in? Because many of us, we talked about earlier, a conversation we had about some of the Jewish members in Michigan that's going for Mike Rogers. They had a fundraiser for him because they just can't support El-Sayed because of, you know, his views on Israel. And that goes for all the DSA members. So how are the Democrats going to handle that situation?
2: Well, I think they could follow Angie Nixon's playbook. That is to say, you unleash a number of individuals who go door to door, door knocking, for example. With regard to Mr. Al-Sayed, I would suggest that he tie his apron strings to those of Donovan McKinney, who is in the tradition of George Crockett and John Conyers, and will be most likely the next black congressman from Motown, for example. So this is not a lost cause by any means. And so I think that given what the Republican Party has done with regard to this quagmire in Iran, which is driving up price of gasoline at the pump, Mr. Trump promised when he was running for re-election that he would drive down prices. He has not done so. There's $40 trillion in debt, which could ultimately crush this economy, making the Great Depression of the 1930s seem like child's play by comparison. So if these folks want to bring Republicans back for another round of this madness, well, that is a possibility.
0: Yeah, because he seems like, regardless of whatever happens, they still, he told me, you know, you already told him straight up you're going to pay more for gas, but, you know, suck it up. It's, and I guess the American people are doing that. I'm just wondering how much, when, at what point would they reach the point where they say, this is too much? You know, prices are out of whack. I don't have a job. You know, they're feeling the effects of the economy. Because right now we talk about the national debt is what, $40 trillion or something. It's just blown up. It's just because of Donald Trump and the war and all his vanity projects that he's doing all across Washington, D.C. But has he really get to Joe Sixpack yet? Have they felt it in their pocketbooks? Have they seen it? And if so, are they ready to make a change?
2: Well, the answer is yes and no. I mean, I've argued previously that with regard to the Trump base, that they feel that they can absorb short-term pain for long-term gain. That is to say, right now, they're feeling it in their pocketbooks, but they see a pot of gold at the end of the rainbow where the United States returns to being a strict apartheid society, and they see themselves emerging triumphant and victorious and better off under such a scenario. At the same time, once again, if you look at the Democratic primary in Florida, Angie Nixon won in certain rural areas, or at least did well in certain rural areas, in addition to urban centers. So once again, the cause is not lost. It's premature to run up the white flag.
0: Yeah, well, let's talk about Angie Nixon, the 27 at the top of our family. You know Angie Nixon, they're running in Florida. She's running for a seat that was vacated, Marco Rubio's seat. And what DeSantis, the governor, did, he appointed this lady to, I guess, a caretaker. And she ran, and she's going to be a full-time candidate on the Republican side against Angie Nixon in November. But Angie Nixon managed, because she's from Jacksonville, she managed to get a lot of her folks in Duval County, where Jacksonville is. But the rest of the state in the black community, the turnout wasn't that great. So that's another issue, Dr. Horn. How do you think this is going to play out statewide? Because the Republicans, you know, they're going to turn out. And if we can't get the brothers and sisters or the rest of the Democratic Party, and especially those Democrats who still have reservations about being a Democratic Socialist, how is she going to bridge that gap?
2: Well, it's going to be a tough battle for Angie Nixon, to be sure. I mean, after all, the Florida economy is in an uproar because of the impending deportation of thousands of Haitians who are in many ways the backbone of the economy, not least in Dade County, Miami, not least in Broward County, for example. That's going to absorb or going to execute a real blow against the Miami economy and the Florida economy writ large. So I'm confident that the kind of playbook that Angie Nixon used to emerge triumphant over a man, Alexander Vindman, who outspent her once again 16-1, that playbook could also be useful against the incumbent Senator Moody.
0: Yeah, and that was a sizable defeat right there, because he had name recognition being in the White House, you know, and being on TV, going up against Donald Trump, where most of the folks at Angie Nixon, she's working in the state legislature, outside of Jacksonville or Tallahassee, she wasn't well known in the other parts of Florida, but she still beat him. So what was the strategy? Do you understand the strategy that she used? Was it boots on the ground? How did she pull it off? Do you know?
2: Well, certainly boots on the ground. I mean, the calling card of the DSA right now is unleashing a flood of door knockers. That is to say, old style politics, going door to door and talking to people about what their needs are and then putting forward to these people proposals to solve their problems, as opposed to an air game where you just basically bombard the airwaves with television commercials, for example. And also, as is well known, you can have more targeted advertising digitally, that is to say, Facebook advertising, which oftentimes is less expensive than television advertising, for example.
0: 30 minutes at the top of our family. I guess it's Dr. Gerald Horn. He wears marrying hats, as I mentioned. You like to speak to him, you got a question on any subject, reach out to us at 800-450-7876. Dr. Horn, Texas. Is Texas in play for the Democrats yet?
2: Well, you hear that every election cycle. So I hope I'm not sounding cynical when I suggest that I'm not so sure that Texas is in play, despite the polls that suggest that the Democratic nominee, Tallarico, who beat out Congresswoman Crockett for that nod, that he's running neck and neck with Ken Paxton, the scandal-ridden attorney general who bumped off the Republican Party incumbent John Cornyn with the help of Mr. Trump. Texas provides a model and a way to look at Florida politics as well. That is to say, in the urban centers, usually there is a split between the ruling Republican Party and the opposition. But where the Republicans roll up their totals is in the rural areas. And I just can't understand why there hasn't been more thought given to what is to be done about these white rural areas, or is the idea that they're hopeless and that nothing can be done.
0: Right. I can recall they criticized Hillary Clinton for ignoring those areas as well. That's why they said she lost. So you're right about that. The Democrats. But let me ask you this question, because this has been floating around the Internet as well, Dr. Horn. The Democrats are sort of sitting on their hands because they don't want to be, you know, indict Donald Trump, because then they're going to have to deal with J.D. Vance. And they think that J.D. Vance is worse. He's part of the dark enlightenment. He's worse than a Donald Trump. And he'll get a chance to appoint somebody to be his vice president. Any thoughts about that?
2: Well, as you know, during Trump 1, there were multiple attempts to impeach Mr. Trump, but they ran up against hard numbers, which is that impeaching a president is one thing. Actually, removing him from office is another thing, because it requires more than a majority. And so this idea that you don't want to impeach Mr. Trump, I'm not sure if that's accurate. I think what's going to happen is there are going to be more investigations. There'll probably be criminal indictments post-2029, assuming Mr. Trump is still alive, because what he's doing now is, shall we say, legally questionable.
0: All right. 27 away from the top of the hour. Jeffries, Speaker of the House, or once would be Speaker of the House. Dr. Molina calls him Apoc Shakur. Your question, is this job in jeopardy, win or lose November?
2: No. The polls suggest that Hakeem Jeffries of Brooklyn, the Democratic Party leader in the House, is on course to be the Speaker by January 2027. The question is, however, how effective he can be, because right now he's being pressured to repudiate a goodly number of his members. That is to say, he has been pressured to denounce the DSA, for example. You rarely see Republican Party leaders denouncing other wings of their party, even though in the Florida primary, you had pro-fascists who got double digits. Were running for governor, for example, running against Randy Fine in his congressional seat, for example. So I'm not so sure if the tactics of Mr. Jeffries are sound.
0: Having said that, he's, again, this issue of AIPAC coming again. He took a lot of money from AIPAC, and many of the members of the Congressional Black Caucus, you know, took money from AIPAC. Is this going to be an issue for them come November? Because the list, everybody knows that they're, well, I should say everyone, many people know that who their representatives are who are taking money from AIPAC, the Jewish organization, and probably won't support them. Is this going to be an issue going forward?
2: I hope so, and I'm sure it will be. And I think that's one of the points that separates many of the DSA candidates from the establishment candidates. The establishment is in bed with AIPAC, including Hakeem Jeffries. The DSA members, starting, shall we say, with Angie Nixon, are opposed to AIPAC. They call what's happening in Gaza for what it is, an ongoing genocide, for example. And I think that the Israeli lobby is quite concerned about the rise of politicians such as Angie Nixon. And so we're going to have her back, because she's going to come under unremitting attack.
0: Sure it is. 24 away from the top. Before I take a call, I got one more spot. St. Louis, Cori Bush, Wesley Bell. I'll tell you what, they're coming up with a break. When we come back, though, and we'll take your calls for you. If people want to speak to our guest, Dr. Gerald Horn from the University of Houston, also talk about that race in St. Louis with Cori Bush and Wesley Bell. And Wesley Bell won. He was a poster boy for AIPAC. So the question for you, Dr. Horn, I'll let you marinate over this during the break. What black Saint people in black St. Louis, what do they do? I'll let you respond when we get back. We got to take a short break. We got to check the traffic and weather and news in our different cities. 24 minutes away from the top there, family. You too can join our conversation with Dr. Gerald Horn. Reach out to us at 800-450-7876. We'll take your phone calls next.
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0: And Grand Rising family, thanks for starting your Thursday with us at 14 minutes after, actually 60 minutes away from the top there with our guest, Dr. Gerald Horn. He teaches at the University of Houston. As I mentioned, he's also an attorney as well. So any question you'd like to pose, sports, we're going to talk some sports with Dr. Horn. Before we do all of this, though, let me just remind you that tomorrow is Friday, as you know, so we invite you to free your mind. All that means to think for yourself and leave the talking points behind and join us for our Open Phone Friday program. We begin promptly at 6 a.m. Eastern time, and don't wait till the last minute. Many of you do that. We always have a bunch of folks who don't get in. We're right here in Baltimore on 1010 WOLB and also in the DMV, the Washington Metropolitan here on 1450 WOL. Dr. Horn, my question to you about St. Louis, Democratic primary just held. Cori Bush ran again against Wesley Bell. She didn't take any money from AIPAC. He took a bunch of money from AIPAC and he trounced her in the ratings. What black folks in the loop, what are they supposed to do? Who are they supposed to support, this guy who obviously has another agenda since he's taking money from this Israeli lobbying group and Cori Bush is not in there? Or do they vote for the Republicans or they stay home? How do you see? What's going on there?
1: It's a tough choice. I mean, let's keep in mind that a few years ago, Cori Bush was in the House of Representatives in Washington, D.C., and then she was defeated by Wesley Bell in 2024 as a result of a flood, a tsunami of AIPAC money. That district is not just working class black people. It also has a substantial suburban component. And is that component that actually prevailed? I think that Cori Bush is not finished with politics. I assume she's gearing up for round three in 2028. And I would not rule her out.
0: All right. 800-450-7876. Brother Carlos is calling us. He's in Waldorf, Maryland. He's online, too. Grand Rising, Brother Carlos. You're on with Dr. Gerald Horn.
2: Grand Rising, my dear brothers. Dr. Horn, I want to ask you a question about the firing of Ryan Clark and other black sports analysts at ESPN and what is described as a buck-breaking move by the network, and how this reflects on that network's attitude towards black analysts. And then I also would want you to reflect, if you would, on Stephen A. Smith's role at that network and his recent thumbs down award at the NABJ award recently, and how he might have been the slave chaser that helped Ryan Clark get removed and to take the heat off the network in that regard. I'd appreciate your response. Thank you.
1: Well, my understanding is that Mr. Smith did not necessarily support the sacking of Ryan Clark, although it seems to me that he richly deserved the thumbs down so-called award that he got from the National Association of Black Journalists. I think that in order to understand Stephen Smith and why he's come under fire from his colleagues in journalism, there's one figure you need to understand, which is that the guy supposedly makes $10 million a year. And if you're walking in that kind of high cotton, there's certain sorts of requirements.

0: that's where that stands, if you ask me.
1: How, this kerfuffle, if you will, with the NABJ, with Stephen A. Smith. Stephen A. Smith, all he got was a thumbs down. Should he have just, okay, supped it up and just moved on? Do you think he's making too much out of it? Because now, you know, everybody's, this is the hot topic in the barbershops, in the beauty salons about Stephen A. His reaction, because he was put down by Donald Trump, and he just blew it off, didn't say anything. But now when the black journalists call him out, and all they did was voted him thumbs down, he goes on all these white TV conservative shows to respond. How do you see all of that? Did he trip up, or is he doing what he was supposed to do?
0: Well, I don't know. It seems to me if I were advising him, which I would not do, but if I were, I would tell him to ignore it and just move on. But I guess that Mr. Smith takes the position that there's no such thing as bad publicity, and that if this allows him to get on Hannity and speak to Fox News audiences, well, then that's all for the good, because supposedly that will allow him to then get a nice hefty honorarium when he's invited to the St. Louis Kiwanis Club, for example, and other pro-Fox or Fox-friendly audiences.
1: But doesn't that reinforce what the black journalists were saying about him? You know, he didn't go on any of the black channels. He didn't go on black radio, black TV, meet with black reporters and you know, state his case. He's doing exactly what they said of he was. That's why they gave him a thumbs down. So was that a mistake, or should he have just, like you said, just shut up?
0: Well, it's probably asking too much for a man who makes $2 million a year by running his mouth to shut up. But once again, the better part of wisdom probably would have been to walk away, because now he's giving oxygen and publicity to the National Association of Black Journalists. And I'm sure that they're happy about that.
1: Yeah, but and then let's not forget the previous convention, they invited Donald Trump and he dissed them on stage. So, you know, we can't let that slide as well. And now they come out, all of a sudden they've discovered a spine and they come after Stephen A. How do you see those two issues?
0: Well, I guess the NABJ spokesperson would say that as journalists who are covering the news, that the president of the United States is a newsmaker, mostly for ill, and therefore they need to interrogate him on behalf of their constituency, the black community. So you can make an argument or a rationale for holding a kind of press conference with Donald J. Trump, even though you know that not too much will come out of it. Mr. Smith is one of their colleagues. And it seems to me that they're trying to raise the standards of journalism by critiquing his journalism.
1: Gotcha. 10 away from the top of our family, I guess, is Dr. Gerald Horn from the University of Houston. 800-450-7876. You got a question? Reach out to us. Brother Alim is calling us from Richmond in Virginia. He's on line 3. Assalamu alaikum, Brother Alim and Grand Rising. Your question for Dr. Horn.
2: Assalam, Bro Carr, and to Dr. Horn, too. The great Stephen A. Smith that has a chance. Every knock is a boost. I'm going to say that first. Stephen A. has a chance to do some great things. If he could tie the great LeBron James and the great Michael Jordan together and make them stand together, help them to stand together as a force for black people in the way of unity, this would be a great thing. Donald Trump jumped out at Stephen A., but there's been much said to the black community and the white community by Minister Louis Farrakhan, and Trump doesn't open his mouth toward the minister in his remarks. We should consider that. And I would like to see Stephen A. take that platform that he has to tie the two great ones, J&J and company, and work for the advancement of our people in poverty-stricken areas. That would be a great thing if he could do that. And we would see where it would go. I just wanted to make that remark. He could take the negativity that's coming at him and do some great things on the up and up.

0: All right, let's give him a chance to respond.
1: Give a different look at things.
0: Yeah, let's give Dr. Horn a chance to respond. Eight away from the top of the hour. Dr. Horn, what about Brother Aleem's question, proposal? How do you see that?
2: Well, I haven't seen any evidence that Stephen A. Smith is going to try to bring together LeBron James and Michael Jordan. In any case, he's been in beefs with LeBron James, criticizing his son, Bronny, sharply when he got that roster slot with the L.A. Lakers, for example. So I'm not sure if he's the best person to take on that task.
0: Gotcha. 800-450-7876. Eight away from the top of the hour. Money Mike's reaching out to us. He's in Baltimore. He's on line 5. Grand Rising Money Mike. Your question for Dr. Horn.
3: Dr. Horn, it's a pleasure, Dr. Horn. Dr. Horn, let me ask you a question. If our black politicians, Congress people, if they didn't take AIPAC money, where do you think that replacement money would come from? It definitely wouldn't come from the black community. You know, so that's why I'm bringing that up, is that we talk about AIPAC, but I don't think we understand how money has so much power in in politics. It takes money to run in politics this day, and when do you think, Dr. Horn, we'll realize that and we'll garner whatever coins we can garner and put them together and get behind some political politicos and even form our own political party one day, not now, but one day. And my next question is Democratic Socialists. They were around in the 50s, probably the 40s, and the Republicans tore down that party. They got rid of them and labeled them as communists. So where do the Democrats think they're going to – how much leeway do you think they're going to get out of this other than just for a couple of them to get voted? Because the Republicans have a plan for it, to defeat them again. So I'll take those two questions. And I'll listen, Dr. Horn. I may want to respond.
2: But there's no doubt that we are in the midst of a new Red Scare. Recall what Mr. Trump said during his July 4th remarks. There is this plan afoot to destabilize the DSA, but recall that what happened in the 40s and the 50s was there was a successful attempt to connect domestic socialists to the Soviet Union, and the United States had basically muddied up the Soviet Union, and any sort of association with the Soviet Union then brought downfall. Look at what happened to Paul Robeson, for example, the tallest tree in our forest, when he was associated with the Soviet Union. There's a different sort of international situation today. I mean, are they going to connect the DSA with China? I mean, you have U.S. corporations all invested in China, for example. Maybe they should go after them. Now, with regard to the first point, there are alternatives to taking AIPAC money. Angie Nixon showed it. She didn't take AIPAC money. She was outspent 16-1, as we keep saying. But you have to take a different approach to politics. That is to say, you don't raise money to then give it to television networks to run your ads to defame your opponents. You go door to door with a flood of door knockers to talk to people. And that is the approach for politics in the 21st century, in my opinion.
3: Do we have the activism, though, in the black community to get out there and go door to door? I remember in the 60s, I got out and campaigned with my grandmothers and my aunts. We went door to door. I don't see that activism in the young people today. You know, social media is the best thing we could do, I think, at this time, is to garner and try to politicize social media. That's the weapon we have, but we still haven't seemed to figure that out either. So I don't know where we're going to go from here, Dr. Horn. I really don't. Because Kamala Harris, she didn't have a platform, and the DSA, all they're doing is talking about what they're going to give people, because people need, I believe that. But I don't believe that this country is ready to give and spend more money, especially when the national debt is $4.1 trillion.
0: Right. That's why I thought right there, Mike. We got to step aside and get caught up in traffic and weather at different cities. I want to give Dr. Horn the time to respond. We'll do that when we get back. And you two can join our conversation with Dr. Gerald Horn. Reach out to us. Our telephone number is easy, 800-450-7876. 7876. We'll take your phone calls next.

0: 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I'm Rock T.
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0: Hey, Grand Rising family, thanks for staying with us on this Thursday morning with our guest, Dr. Gerald Horn from the University of Houston. Before we left, Dr. Horn, Money Mike in Baltimore posed a question for you. I hope you remember it because I can't recall it, but your response.
1: Well, he was basically questioning the idea that there would be door knockers. He doesn't see activism in young people. But this is not just an abstraction. We just talked about how it's been working in Florida, in Detroit, in New York City, for example. So I'd like to see a counter to those examples.
0: All right. 800-450-7876. Take some more calls here. Marvin's in Baltimore City. He's on line one. Marvin, your question for Dr. Horn.
2: Hey, how y'all doing today, man? That's the first thing. Everybody okay?
1: Of course.
2: This is what I want to say to both of y'all. Carl, do you remember what, throughout the summer when people was calling in and talking to you and saying, Carl, this is a wonderful show, man. I like this show. You know why they said that, Carl? Because they learning. And the only thing I want to say to the people that are calling, as a matter of fact, I want to say to all the black people around the world, listen to the Carl Nelson show. You can learn how to be a professional in any kind of way you want to be out here in this world. That's what I got to say, because these people that come to this radio station, it's good. They teach us a lot, man. And they tell us the right thing to do. And most of the blacks that live to this station become professionals in their own way. So I advise the people that's calling in here, like I say, tell your whole family, listen to the Carl Nelson show. That's all I got to say. It's an educational thing. See you, Carl.
0: Marvin. All righty. Thanks,
2: Carl. One more thing.
0: Yeah, go ahead.
2: Like you said, don't worry about it. They'll come up to speed. Guess what, Carl? If they keep listening to this radio station, they're going to come up to speed. I guarantee you that.
0: Thank you, Marvin. Dr. Horn, I just hear what he told me. When we first started, people didn't understand what we were doing because it's different from most of the talk shows, you know, where they're so focused on individuals. And we're focused on solutions. And some of them were complaining. I said, just keep listening. You'll get it after a while. And you come up to speed because I understand where they are consciously. But let's go over to the continent. Let's go over to Africa. The Afropobia, the issue in what's going on in South Africa. What can you tell us about that? Is that a protest? Have they waned a little bit or are they still going full tilt?
1: Well, I guess it's waned a little bit. You know, there was the Southern African Development Community, CONSVAB, in Durban just the other day. That is to say, the leaders of the surrounding nations, particularly Zimbabwe, were gathered there. Zimbabweans have been a particular target of the xenophobia in South Africa. There is a continuing controversy as to who will pay for nationals from, say, Ghana, who will decided to go home. I think that the Ghanaians think that the South Africans should pay for those flights. So the issue still is hanging fire. I mean, there's still an ongoing controversy, and I don't think it'll go away anytime soon.
0: Yeah, because I've heard the fact that they've shipped out or they left voluntarily. A lot of the African nationals went back home to the other countries. The employment level hasn't changed. The job situation hasn't changed for this. Because one of the reasons they say they were taking their jobs and taking their businesses, and in some areas of in Cape Town and Joburg, some places they say are like disorderly because these people, especially the Nigerians, had businesses there and they fled. And the business has dried up. So whatever this group, March to March, I think that's what they call doing, it's not working. When do you think they're going to realize that?
1: I'm not sure, because as what you just said suggests, this is a question of consciousness. And consciousness is not necessarily swayed by facts, for example. It's not necessarily swayed by the reality that even if the Ghanaians and Nigerians flee, that does not necessarily open up opportunities for those who are left behind. So the African National Congress, the ruling party, and their allies really need to work on raising not only the living standards of those who are left behind, but the consciousness of those who are left behind.
0: Now, you mentioned the ANC. Has that party been tarnished since the Nelson Mandela's decline or demise?
1: Well, sure. I mean, South Africa, in terms of economic disparities, the gap between the rich and the poor is some of the biggest gaps in the world. Now, the ANC would say in their defense that the world has changed since the days of Nelson Mandela, that the collapse of the ANC's chief ally, speaking of the Soviet Union, put the United States in the driver's seat, and the United States, particularly under Mr. Trump, is not interested in redistribution of the wealth from the Europeans at the top to the Africans at the bottom. So there's a tough row to hoe for the ANC, and it's not made better by the fact that they're split internally between left, right, and centrist factions.
0: Staying with the South African government for a minute here, with the issue with the immigration issue that's over there. Some people say that it was started here because of his attacks on Donald Trump and Donald Trump's minions, and they mentioned Steve Bannon who's behind this and some other people here started that thing about immigrations. The immigrants are taking your jobs, kind of like what they started here in the United States. Have you heard anything of that connection?
1: Well, I will only say that I'm sure your audience recalls what happened when the president of the African National Congress in the South African Republic, speaking of Cyril Ramaphosa, showed up in the Oval Office, and he was baited by Mr. Trump. Elon Musk of South African heritage was in the Oval Office at that time. Since that time, Mr. Trump, who supposedly is anti-immigrant, has opened the floodgates for thousands of South Africans of European descent to come to the United States on our dime because supposedly they're being subjected to a genocide. These xenophobes who are on the march in South Africa against Ghanaians and Nigerians do not have that much to say about what I've just articulated.
0: Eight at the top of the hour. Jay is joining us from New York City. He's on line one. Grand Rising Jay, you're on with Dr. Gerald Horn.
3: Yes, good morning to you, Carl, and Brother Horn. Three quick things. Number one, in regards to the situation in Florida in the 20th District with Debbie Wasserman Schultz, classic example of a carpetbagger and black people who really have no political astuteness and how to deal with candidates and how to deal with one another in regards to keeping your enemy out of your midst. It's no way in God's green earth, if you look at the numbers, she should have won if the people who were the candidates had just consolidated and came with one candidate. Perfect example of now that will never ever be a black seat again, which is absolutely sick and sad at this time in our development as a people, but business as usual. Second thing is this.
0: Well, hold on, Jay. Let him tackle them one at a time. Dr. Horn, that one with Debbie Wasserman Schultz.
1: Well, with regard to Debbie Wasserman Schultz, there were four black candidates running for this seat. I doubt if that will happen again. I would not say that the seat is lost forever. I mean, that's a bridge too far. But certainly there was a tactical blunder with regard to her emerging triumphant.
0: Do you think the people had a short memory? Before Jay, let me just jump in for a second. Do you think people had in that era had a short memory of what she did to Bernie Sanders when she was head of the DNC and put her thumb on the scale for Hillary Clinton? Do you think they forgot about that? How do you see that?
1: Well, I mean, let's not get it twisted. I mean, there were four black candidates in a majority black district. And so it's a mistake to suggest that the black community has forgotten about what Debbie Wasserman Schultz stands for. The vote was split. The question is, will the black community be able to get behind a progressive candidate for 2028 and turn her back to the private sector?
0: All right. Thanks. Jay, I'm sorry. Go ahead, Jay.
3: Dr. Horn, as far as political analysis and things of that nature, there's not too many that have the astuteness and the level that you do. But on this one, you're wrong. The four candidates met two times, and should it have been able in those two times to come out with one candidate? And the bottom line is, in all honesty, we are not that politically astute as a people when it comes to certain things. When it comes down, honestly, to white people who we think are our so-called allies. But let me get to the real point that I called about Iran. This situation in Iran has gone on for over 6 months. It seems that there's no end to this situation. It seems like the president doesn't know what he's doing. It seems like Iran is doing more damage than being reported in the media. And it's just a quagmire that it's only going to probably lead to two things, dropping of an atomic bomb or the troops going on the ground. You don't want neither one of them, because America definitely can't win if both of those things go into play. And sadly, the media, because it's such trash, doesn't even deal with an honest analysis on what this man has done. And sadly, it's not going to get no better. It's just going to get worse. And where do that leave black people in this country and our growth and development? Because it's not looking good. And one last thing, Brother Horn, could you please speak about, do you think the French at some point in time is going to attack Burkina Faso?
1: Well, you're asking me to enter the realm of speculation, and I will speculate, and I think it's doubtful, but who knows?
0: I think Jay hung up. Since we're in Burkina Faso and the other two Sahel nations, where do they stand now? As Jay's question about the French attacking, but the French haven't given up on maneuvering. They're now kissing up to the Kenyans. Do you think, the Cote d'Ivoire, the Ivory Coast, the head of the Ivory Coast, he's also close to the French people as well. Do you think there's a possibility that they use them, the Kenya or Cote d'Ivoire, to disrupt what's going on in the Sahel nations?
1: Well, with regard to Kenya, it's a bit distant from the Sahel nations. And in any case, Kenya has many internal problems. They sent forces to Haiti, and that has not worked out very well for them. It's difficult for me to see the Kenyan military intervening in the Sahel. With regard to Cote d'Ivoire, it's much closer, but it has internal problems too. And the population of the Sahel nations dwarfs that of Cote d'Ivoire. So I think if we're looking for external threats to the Sahel nations, look no further than the United Arab Emirates, which now is under fire by Iran, for example. So they have a major internal problem themselves.
0: So how do we interpret the Russians and the Chinese now all of a sudden interested in Africa? Well, I should say all of a sudden. They've been doing it for quite some time, but they've stepped up their interest. The African nations, some of them are trading, mortgaging their minerals for ammunition, and the Chinese are building roads and airports and infrastructure on the continent. Is this a new sort of colonialism coming in?
1: I don't think so. I mean, look at the United States. I mean, the United States is heavily dependent upon China. You talk about that $40 trillion debt. Well, the day-to-day financing of the United States government oftentimes happens because of the loans from the People's Bank in Beijing. Is that the new colonialism of China in the United States of America? That is to say, when people talk about China's role in Africa, they should talk about China's role in the United States of America. It's almost as if the United States does it, it's okay if African nations, which are much poorer, are bending to global realities, and the global reality is that China's become this juggernaut, no doubt because of assistance in the 70s from the United States of America. Africa's not supposed to go to China. The United States can. That makes no sense to me.
0: Yeah, speaking about the Chinese, the reports that they're pulling their money out of the United States, the bonds and some of the investments they've made here. Have you heard any reports of that?
1: Well, of course they're doing that, because on the one, the United States is trying to ride two different horses going in different directions at the same time. On the one hand, they'd like to destabilize the Chinese Communist Party. On the other hand, they want to borrow money from them. President Xi will be in Washington in a few weeks, and you're going to see that contradiction in brilliance, I'm afraid to say. The Japan crisis is what you need to pay attention to, because Japan is also a major purchaser of U.S. debt, and there is a current crisis with regard to the yen. And if that crisis continues, Japan might not be able to buy as much debt from the United States government, and there that could lead to cutbacks from everything from the Pentagon to the post office.
0: Hold that thought right there. And we got to quickly have to come back. Ray Davis in Baltimore's got a question for you. Also want to talk to you about BRICS as well. And also talk some sports with you as well, Dr. Horn. Family, you too can join our discussion with Dr. Gerald Horn from the University of Houston. Reach out to us. 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And we'll take your phone call next.

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0: And Grand Rising family, thanks for staying with us on this Thursday morning with our guest, Dr. Gerald Horn from the University of Houston. You got a question? Reach out to us at 800-450-7876. That's what Ray did. He's calling from Baltimore. He's on line two. Grand Rising, Ray, your question for Dr. Horn.
1: Grand Rising, again, I want the audience to keep Carl and Dr. Horn lifted up because they're giving us information that is literally saving our lives, and I mean that literally. I'm not trying to flatter you two, and Carl, I know how difficult it is for someone to have your knowledge and be frustrated that our people are not getting it. Dr. Horn, I love your macroeconomic scope. It's just wonderful to hear. I wanted to touch on some of the things you all just touched on. Carl, you had asked about Africa's or America, China's fascination with Africa. Well, the past 10 years, what has driven the global economy has been AI. Anyone who's a even modest investor in the stock market knows that. At least 7 years, most likely 10. So the new weapon, the most powerful weapon today in the world are not nuclear bombs. They are the chips needed to power everything from our automobiles to data centers. And the fact of the matter is, where are most of them? They're in two countries in Africa, Tanzania and off the coast of Africa, Madagascar. Those are the two leading places that have the minerals for chips. But I wanted to bounce to South Africa because the last caller raised a good question about South Africa. And I'm preaching to the choir, but the audience needs to understand South Africa has about 60 million people. Only 5 to 6% are white. 80% are black. Even after Mandela, South Africa is ruled with an iron fist by that white minority. And I've been there. I went with Hazel and Randall Robinson, you know, obviously before he passed. And what the correlation is, the apartheid state of South Africa, they're just duplicating that now here. Why do you think Donald Trump has 7 South African billionaires in his immediate circle? And so I would ask Dr. Horn if he may expound on that, because I see an apartheid state was really already established here, but it seems like they're formalizing it through legislation, redistricting. You know the deal. But I appreciate both of you so much, and because we need this information. Thank you.
0: All right.
2: Well, certainly Mr. Trump has many South African advisors, starting with David Sachs, who is his AI and crypto advisor, for example. And then he has external advisors like Elon Musk, for example, like Peter Thiel, for example. So that's no secret. Now, I'm not sure how to respond to that question other than describe current reality.
0: I think what he's trying to say, too, if you look at the people surrounding Donald Trump, you know, it looks like pre-apartheid days in South Africa. Just look at the people, you know, he just had some interns and he had some people in his civil rights group at the Justice Department. You got to look really hard to find somebody that looks like us. We've been basically, as a people in our own country, marginalized. I think that's where Ray is going.
1: Let me just add this asterisk to the point. As Dr. Horn knows, and you know, Carl, white birth rates have been falling globally for the past 25 years. The racist Pat Buchanan warned his brethren about this in the 80s, and now it's critical. Dr. Horn, you mentioned Japan, and Japan's not even reproducing. I mean, they had the third lowest birth rate on the globe. So in the entire Western world, birth rates are falling so low, and their paranoia is, of course, that as they become in the U.S. the minority, that they will lose power. And what I'm saying is, it doesn't matter if they're the statistical minority, because we can just look at South Africa and understand that a minority can still dominate a race as the South Africans are. And I'm saying that they're establishing the same thing here. And the last point on that is the whole, and again, this is a question to Dr. Horn, this whole rise of abortion 4 or 5 years had nothing to do with any type of morality. It was directly correlated to Western whites not having children at all. If a country is not averaging 2.1 children per country, then that per nation, then that country literally ceased to exist. It doesn't matter if they have 1.5 billion like China or 100 people. If women decide they're not having babies, which is a major component of the Western world, and their desperation is the wrath that we're facing now, their desperation of just trying to survive. I know I've given you a lot. Thank you.
2: You certainly have. I would add in that context that there's a new book out from Columbia University Press that looks at birth rates globally, not least in developed countries. And it points out that these reduced birth rates are not the case in Africa. And so the North Atlantic countries are going to be faced with a real contradiction. On the one hand, they're going to have to encourage migration from Africa in order to rescue their economies. But that runs smack dab into the ideology of white supremacy. So it's going to be interesting to see how that works itself out.
1: So what you're saying, Dr. Horn, is their survival is based on our continued reproduction. Ain't that a kick in the teeth? Thank you, brothers.
0: Yeah, but let me add this, Dr. Horn. What Ray just said, they don't mind. They'll go down as long as because if we get anything, if we achieve anything for some white folks, they think we're taking from them. But for some reason, if nobody else, the Asians, the Latinos, but if a black person, just like Charlie Kirk said, if he sees a black person flying a plane when he was alive, he said he would think he was DEI, he'd be concerned. Because they always think that somehow any achievement by any of us in our side of the chessboard means that we took it from them. Can you explain that idea that some white people have?
2: Well, I think it stems from the degradation that was involved in enslavement in North America in particular. There was a focus on enslavement of Africans. Originally, there was a focus on enslavement of the indigenous population. Other nations who imported enslaved people, enslaved Africans, and they enslaved Europeans too. I'm thinking of the Ottoman Turks, for example. And then with the U.S. Civil War, that property was taken without compensation, which enhanced and intensified fury against the black community. So they're all substantive and material bases for this ideology of white supremacy. The question is, oftentimes we look at it as somewhat mystical or sort of came out of nowhere. It makes no sense. But ultimately, it has a, quote, rational, unquote, basis.
0: Dr. Long, I'm going to shift over to the Caribbean area under attack. Let's look at what's going on in Cuba. They've been isolated. It seems like they're doing this moving against Cuba in slow motion. Are they waiting for the situation in Iran to complete before they go after Cuba, or are they just letting Cuba just shrivel away? How do you see what's going on with the Cuba?
2: Well, first of all, as noted, I don't think the situation in Iran is going away anytime soon. Mr. Trump may think he can just wash his hands with the situation in Iran and walk away, but the Iranians get a vote, and they would like to punish the United States for having the audacity to attack their country. Certainly, Cuba is in the crosshairs, but Cuba, once again, is being supported by China, being supported by Russia, being supported to the extent they can by Mexico and Brazil. And I would warn and caution our audience with regard to jumping on this anti-Russia, anti-China bandwagon, because ultimately that is not in our interest.
0: And the other issue that the United States, well, Donald Trump has done, I keep saying that we've got to differentiate with the United States and what Donald Trump has done, even though he's supposed to represent us. What they've done, they've told Cuba's neighbors in the Caribbean not to trade with them, or if they do, they'll cut off their visas and they won't have any trade with the United States. They're pulling that game, especially with the health brigade that Cuba has, not only to the Caribbean, but to Africa as well. Your thoughts on all this, the pressure that's being applied to some of these smaller countries in the Caribbean?
2: It's quite unfortunate because, as you suggest correctly, these are small countries. Jamaica, which is one of the largest of them all, only has a population of about 2 million. And they have natural trading partners right here on the North American mainland. And so once again, in order to avoid and escape the stranglehold of the United States, these countries, they're going to have to open vibrant relations with the Asian countries, vibrant relations with Russia. And I would actually suggest that those countries ignore any kinds of language coming out of this country that suggests they should not do so.
0: Yeah, and on the current in that arena too is what's going on in Trinidad and Tobago, with its proximity to Venezuela. That, you know, their neighbors are, I think they're like 90 miles apart, and Trinidad has set up a flag as being the bastion for the United States. The troops are based there; they can do trade there, and that's called a ripple effect with the Caribbean, other Caribbean nations. Your thoughts on that?
2: Well, obviously, the kidnapping of President Maduro from Caracas on January 3rd, 2026 was a major leap backwards. He is now wasting away in a New York City prison and presumably will stand trial within months. Many of us have been disappointed by the reaction in Trinidad and Tobago, because when Mr. Maduro was abducted, that was a blow simultaneously to Cuba. The United States has a bone to pick with Cuba. Since in the 1970s, Cuban troops went to Southern Africa and administered a walloping to the apartheid military, which opened the door for the ANC to come to power, for Zimbabwe to be independent by 1980, and for the vouchsafing of Angolan independence in 1975. So once again, our audience needs to see the connections to recognize that you cannot just look at any of these developments, such as what's happening to Cuba, in isolation from other developments.
0: All right. 28 away from the top here. I got a tweet question for you. Tweeter says, please ask Dr. Horn if the majority of black baseball players are from Central America now versus African Americans in the U.S.
2: Well, not from Central America, but I would say from the Caribbean, the Dominican Republic in particular, and to a lesser degree from Venezuela, for example. Many black American athletes have migrated into football and basketball, and you know, you can make more in college football as a quarterback than you can make as a third round draft choice in the NFL right now. So there are many who are going to college and leaving as millionaires, for example. Baseball does not offer the kinds of rewards that it once did.
0: I got to ask you about the WNBA, Dr. Horn. From what I understood, or what I think I read, that their all-star game outdrew the men's all-star game on television. Is this a force to be reckoned with now in the sports world? The WNBA should be considered on the top tier of sports in this country?
2: Well, it's getting there. Although, let's be clear, let's be fair, there's a lot of drama in the WNBA. In terms of fighting, in terms of hard fouls, in terms of entering the culture wars, for example. So the WNBA, I hope, can sort out these problems if it wants to enter the top tier of professional sports.
0: Yeah, because they seem to try to do the Magic and Bird thing with their two players of different races. They're trying to use that, and I don't know if that's the attraction from the other side, if they want to see a beatdown. Of Reese in the WNBA. That's why they all of a sudden they seem to be attracted to the game. How do you see it?
2: Well, there's also a sexualizing of WNBA athletes, particularly Caitlin Clark, Sophie Cunningham, sister Reese out of Atlanta. Perhaps in the short term, that'll put more money in their pockets. I'm not sure in the long term what will be the sociological impact.
0: All right, 25 away from the top. Let's go switch over to the men's side, the NBA. The Sixers, Dr. Horn, your thoughts on the Sixers? If they don't win the title, they don't win the NBA championship this season, would that be considered a failure with the talent they have? They're really stacked.
2: Well, it depends on who they lose to. I mean, we saw what San Antonio did last year with Wimby, and it's going to be difficult for the 76ers or any other team to match up with Wimby, particularly since Joel Embiid, the 76ers center, is perpetually hurt. But then there's this scandal coming out of Los Angeles with Mark Walter, who just bought a majority stake last year, then selling out to Josh Kushner, the brother of Jared Kushner, and Bob Iger, the former leader of Disney. And Mr. Walter apparently is under federal investigation for certain shenanigans. And I think our audience should wonder and ask whether or not when he bought the Dodgers and took on Magic Johnson as a partner, will Magic Johnson be splattered by this federal investigation into Mark Walter?
0: Yeah, because it's understood that Mark Walter got a lot of his money from Abu Dhabi, and that's sort of dried up. This is part of the investigation, too. But tell me if you heard this. There goes Kushner and Iger. They were actually trying to buy the franchise in Las Vegas, but then they found out the way to get the one and grab the one in L.A., which is a bigger ring. They decided to go for L.A. I'll let you report on that when we get back, because we hear the music. We've got to take a short break. It's 23 minutes away from the top there, family. The guest is Dr. Gerald Horn. You can mention any subject, any topic you want. He can answer it. You know how to reach him. 800-450-7876. And we'll take your phone call next.

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1: 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All my stuff is wrong.
2: Mm-hmm. 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
18: And Grant Hines and family, thanks for staying with us all morning, along with our guest, Dr. Gerald Horn from the University of Houston. It's 19 minutes away from the top of the hour. Before we go back to Dr. Horn, let me just remind you, tomorrow's Friday, as you already know. We invite you to free your mind. All that means just to think for yourself. You know, leave the talking points, religious, social, political, talking about, just leave them alone for a second, and just we want to hear from you, and you can react to any of the guests that we have this week as well, and join us for our Open Phone Friday program. We begin promptly at 6 a.m. Eastern time. Don't wait till the last minute. Every Friday we have a bunch of folks who don't get on because they wait till the last minute, and we start at 6 a.m. as I mentioned, right here in Baltimore on 1010 WOLB, and also the DMV, the Washington Metropolitan Area, on 1450 WOL. So Dr. Horn, my question to you, because this is the scuttlebutt I've heard, I'm not quite sure how correct this is, I wonder if you've heard the same thing, that Agner and Kushner were in line to get an expansion team, NBA team in Las Vegas, but they called in a marker from Donald Trump using a mafia term, and they investigated Walton, found out some inconsistencies in his finances, so they went after the Lakers, made a deal to go after the Lakers, because of course LA is the richest media market besides New York. They got two football teams, two hockey teams, two baseball teams, two soccer teams, two of everything in the professional sports, because they can afford that. Even the Angels, who used to call themselves the California Angels, changed their name to the Los Angeles Angels because of, the attraction. There's a lot of money in that media market. This is why they went after the Dodgers. What have you heard?
19: Well, I cannot confirm the story that pressure from the White House led to an investigation of Mark Walter, which then led him to try to sell his majority stake. I did see a report, however, that quite unusually, when the Dodgers, also owned by Mark Walter, came to the White House, that they gifted Mr. Trump a ring. You know, the winning team gets rings, and it's quite unusual for a ring to be given to the occupant of the Oval Office. But in any case, if and when the GOP loses its majority in the House, and perhaps in the entire Congress, that's the sort of investigation that needs to be pursued.
18: In that vein, 17 away from the top, everything that Donald Trump has done, can that be reversed once if he ever leaves office? Whether the airport in Florida, all the changes he made in Washington, D.C., can that be reversed if with a new president, if that ever happens?
19: A good deal of it can. That is to say, what has been done by executive orders, for example, that is to say, by the stroke of his pen, the next president can reverse those executive orders. If it's legislation or Supreme Court ruling, that'll be much more difficult, although not impossible.
18: Gotcha. 15 away from the top there. Kareem is calling us from Baltimore. He's got a question for you. He's on line one. Grand Rising, Kareem, you're on with Dr. Gerald Horn.
20: Grand Rising, brothers. I didn't have a question. I just wanted to put in an input. I followed the transition of power in South Africa from de Klerk to Mandela. And before Mandela was taking his office, de Klerk knew he had to give up the office. But one of the main things that he put forward in his talks and in when he was interviewed was that they wanted to maintain the policy making bodies and the

0: put that in for the brother who was interested in how they were going to control the 60 billion people in South Africa and how they control the population here through the pen, through the lawmaking and through the policymaking. That's my input. Thank you.
1: All right. Thank you. And Dr. Horn, you want to comment on what he just said?
2: Well, I want to only say that it's the control of the commanding heights of the economy that undergirds the power of the European minority in South Africa. And more to the point, the de Klerk regime was keen to make it difficult to overturn that particular setup, for example.
1: Gotcha. 14 away from the top. Brother Quibina is checking in from D.C. on line 2, Grand Rising. Brother Quibina, you're on with Dr. Gerald Horn.
3: Grand Rising, Brother Kwesi and Dr. Horn and the radio listening audience. Question about the USS Lincoln, the aircraft carrier that's been out to sea for, what is it, over 200-some days, and whether Trump lied again because he claimed that he talked to some admiral that said there's been ships that's been out way longer. And then I heard another admiral say with the record amount of days and that USS Lincoln has been out there past the record amount of days. So what do you know about the record amount of days that that aircraft carrier has been out there, and what is the record amount of days, and whether that was just another lie from Trump? And I'll listen off there. Thank you.
2: Well, certainly it was another lie from Mr. Trump. It's a real crisis on this USS Lincoln. You have sailors who are jumping overboard trying to commit suicide because they've been out to sea for so long, months on end. There's hardly toothpaste. There's hardly food. There's hardly deodorant. And let's be clear, this came early on in the war when the Iranians destroyed fundamentally the U.S. military base in Bahrain, where ordinarily the USS Lincoln would be supplied and resupplied. That helps to illustrate the point that I'm making, that Mr. Trump and Netanyahu, when they decided to attack Iran, they made a fundamental blunder that will continue to resonate for years to come.
1: Yeah, but Dr. Holm, part of the problem is, too, could it be that they got rid of the folks in the military who understood these, where these ships are, what their needs are, who did that kind of work, and they replaced them with people who inexperienced. They've got an inexperienced person at the helm. Hegseth, is that the issue here that we're seeing?
2: That's part of the issue. I mean, obviously, Hegseth, is the Secretary of War, so-called, is in way over his head. He needs to be dismissed sooner rather than later. That is part of the problem. But ultimately, with regard to the USS Lincoln, the fundamental problem comes from the Iranians. And they're fundamentally destroying the U.S. military base in Bahrain.
1: And having said that, what does that do to the morale of the people in the military? Because, you know, Donald Trump touts that, you know, and the Republican Party, for that matter, that they have law and order, and you know, they have the unwavering support of the U.S. military. How do you think it stands right now with all this?
2: Well, there's a lot of disgruntlement in the Pentagon right now because they see, I mean, let's face it, Mr. Hegseth has either dismissed or blocked an advancement. Many women officers, many Black American officers, for example. And so therefore, you see in the Pentagon that they're leaking to the reporters, speaking of these disgruntled military officers, for example, which is one of the reasons Hegseth has tried to limit the ability of reporters from the New York Times and other organs to have access to the Pentagon, for example. What's happening in the United States right now, particularly with this $40 trillion debt, it's a real hot mess.
1: Having said that, I was going to go right there. You must be reading my mind, $40 trillion debt. Does that say the country's broke? Are we broke?
2: Well, it depends on what you mean. I mean, you could begin to liquidate assets like any other bankrupt, and you could possibly pay that debt. I mean, I guess you could sell Yosemite National Park. You could sell a lot of the federal lands. I'm sure that there are purchasers in China who will be lining up to buy those

0: assets. But yes, it's fair to say that the United States is broke, barring liquidating of national jewels.
1: Or raising taxes.
0: Yes, thank you for adding that important point. But as you know, the elite and many who are not elite see raising taxes as akin to being the mark of the devil.
1: So when is it going to be felt by Joe Sixpack? When are they going to, you know, because or are they feeling it and just being quiet? Because we keep hearing, we hear about the money problems on the national level, but what about the local level? When is, you know, we heard about all these sisters who got laid off, but I'm not hearing a lot of, you know, hue and cry from the community that, you know, they're having a hard time, or maybe they're doing it and nobody's reporting it.
0: Well, as I said, I think that the Trump base, they feel that they are enduring short-term pain for long-term gain. That is to say, there's a pot of gold at the end of the rainbow that will allow a return to a straight-up apartheid society as opposed to the de facto apartheid society that we have today. I don't think that that bet is going to work out for them. I don't think that they realize it yet.
1: All right. Nine away from the top. Dr. Horn, you've written several books. How many books have you written, by the way? Let me put it that way.
0: Let's just say dozens.
1: Dozens. Dozens and dozens. Let's put it that way. What's your latest book that you're working on now?
0: Well, that's two different questions. My latest book that just dropped at the end of July is on the slave trade, the trans-Saharan slave trade heading northward to Egypt and eastward across the Red Sea to Saudi Arabia and the Arab world. The next book that I publish will be in January, February, which concerns the Pacific Northwest, what is now Oregon, the state of Washington, Northern California, and British Columbia.
1: And you wrote a book about Washington, D.C. Can you tell us about that?
0: I published a couple books about Washington, D.C. One, Revolting Capital, which deals with Washington, D.C. in the 20th century. And then the latest book on Washington, D.C. deals with Washington, D.C. during the era of slavery, 1800 to 1865. The Capital of Slavery is the title of that book. And I should also say that the next book that I write, as opposed to publish, will be on the U.S.-China relationship. Because, as I suggested a few moments ago, the reason or a reason that China is in the passing lane right now is that the United States in the 1970s under President Nixon was totally intimidated by the rise of the Soviet Union. So they cut an anti-Soviet deal with China. In return, China got massive foreign direct investment from the United States of America, which has now created this juggernaut. And so this fear of Moscow has led to today's crisis.
1: So are you saying or implying that China's economy is bigger than the United States right now?
0: By some measures, it is. And of course, China already, by some measures, is leading in the all-important field of artificial intelligence, which some suggest is equivalent to fire in terms of its impact and import for economics. And China also is ahead in terms of robots, for example. You know, you have robots in China that are occupying and doing work in factories. You have robots in China that can do backflips, for example. So the United States, the prognosis right now is rather dim.
1: Dr. Horn, six away from the top. How close are we to the digital currency where we no longer will have need or they'll eliminate all the paper money? No dollars, no cents. All the coins will all be gone. Everything will be done, you know, on a computer, on your phone, and the government can be able to track how much money you have and where you spend it and where it goes. How close are we to that?
0: I would say very close. You already have the equivalent of that in China. Even in Kenya, you have a more popular use of digital currencies than you have in the United States of America. The United States has lagged behind. Although, as you know, you go to certain shops in the United States right now, they don't take cash. They only take credit cards, or you have to pay with your mobile phone, for example. And that is the wave of the future.
1: Now, is that to track, when they bring that in, they're going to say to track illicit going on, you know, drug money and all that. And the people say, oh, yeah, that's a good idea. So let's do that. But then we're going to give up a lot of our freedoms if we acquiesce to them. But from what I'm getting from you, it's already a done deal. It's just a matter of time. Am I correct or wrong?
0: Well, it's going to be difficult to interrupt that trend that I've just articulated, not least because it's a global trend. And so if China and Kenya are moving towards digital currencies to be followed by a good deal of the rest of the world, the United States is not going to be able to lag behind.
1: And what about the BRICS nations? I heard they were supposed to come up with a currency, and then I heard they backed off. They didn't want to compete with the United States. Have they gotten gun-shy, or they got a message or a phone call from someone? What's going on with the BRICS new currency?
0: It's just a matter of time. I mean, already the Chinese currency is being used in international trade increasingly, particularly in trade between Africa and China itself. It's inevitable that there will be a BRICS currency. I think, once again, people in the United States need to wake up because this country is going to hell in a handbasket.
1: I certainly hope that we're waking up. I'm put myself in there. We're waking up. Dr. Horn, before we let you go, how can folks follow you? How can they reach you?
0: Well, I'm not underground yet, so I'm easy to reach. With regard to following, just content on YouTube, for example, or the content on Facebook, for example.
1: All right. Thank you, Dr. Horn. Thanks for all the stuff you shared with us this morning.
0: Good luck to you.
1: All right. That's Dr. Gerald Horn, family. Class is dismissed. I want to thank you for allowing us to be part of your morning today. Stay strong. Stay positive. Please stay healthy. See you tomorrow morning at 6 o'clock right here in Baltimore on 1010 WOLB and in the DMV on 1450 WOL.
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7: 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Walker, founder of the Crew of Pyros Foundation or Crew of Pyros Carnival Club. The connection is that we see what people need and, you know, coming from a place of, I would say, humble means, you know, being raised. My mother was an educator. You know, I was raised around educators and it was about education, you know, giving back, you know, that Southern hospitality. So seeing people in need, just simply seeing them in a need. Sometimes people just need a hug or someone to speak with, you know, talk to or whatever, but being able to give back, man, that's the major thing, you know, from our community service, helping other organizations here, partnering with them, like some giving back our prom dress, give back, you know, tuxedos for young men.
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15: Ladies and gentlemen, welcome to another exciting episode of Mick Unplugged, and I am here in New York, Times Square. Couldn't do this show without having the talented, the best, the creme de la creme when we are talking about Broadway. We are talking about my good friend, the one and only Boss Alicia, Celicia Thomas. Oh, Celicia, how you doing, girl?
16: I'm like, I'm so happy to be here. Thank you so much for having me.
15: You know, and I forgot to say California's finest, you know, Fresno is in the building. So my wife is from California, Bay Area.
16: Right on. I love the Bay Area. It's so beautiful. It's a different vibe. I lived in Southern California for a little while and that was nice, but I like the Bay Area.
15: Yeah.
16: When it comes to California, New York is it.
15: So what got you here? Let's just go there. What got Celicia from Cali to New York? I mean, we're like old school, like East Coast, West Coast rival. Like you flipped.
16: I did. I was in college at Cal State Fullerton, barely graduated, but I did it.
15: Okay.
16: And I did it early.
15: Okay.
16: I was working as a vocalist and a princess at Disneyland.
15: Mm.
16: And I loved it. I got dropped down to one day a week.
15: Okay.
16: And I'm like, how are you supposed to live on one day a week, y'all? And there were some other things going on. I got out of a bad relationship and I came out to New York City to just visit. But when I got here, Mick, I just fell in love. I fell in love with it. I'm like, this doesn't make sense. I can't just like upend my life. I met this homeless man, sat down next to me waiting for the A train. And he said, I don't know who you are, but you need to move here and you need to do it now. I had goosebumps all over my body. His eyes were twinkling. Like, I'm not making this up.
15: Wow.
16: Within 2 weeks, I had gotten rid of everything in California and finished my last days at Disneyland and was back in New York. And the week I got here, I landed the first national tour of Beautiful, the Carole King musical. I got here and I mean, there was a little bit of time before we started rehearsals, but mm-hmm. I toured for 2 years. While I was on tour, I took a week off, ran for a pageant, became Miss California. I just was living in my suitcases and kind of flying by the seat of my pants and prepared to fail. Okay if I failed, but giving myself the opportunity to fly just in case if it did want to work out.
15: Yeah.
16: I never wanted to think, what if? Like, what if I listened to my heart? What if I took the chance? It's okay if you fail. Just try.
15: So we're going to back up again. Miss California. Whoa. You just casually, you know, and I was doing this and then I won Miss California and then I was, let's back up because I know how humble you are, but we're going to back up and let's talk about Miss California for those that don't know.
16: It was the Miss World Organization, which in America, it's not that, well, at the time, it wasn't that big of a deal. It was new to us. Mm-hmm. In the world, it's recognized, but in the country, usually our country just sends a model.
15: Right.
16: And that was one of the first 2 years that they held a pageant here in the States.
15: Mm.
16: And so the way they kind of did it was different than the systems usually run. And I just went as a delegate, a national delegate.
15: Mm-hmm.
16: And out of all the girls there, I had the highest score for the West Coast, for the California. So I ended up with the title of Miss California.
15: Mm-hmm.
16: And they were okay with me being on tour. And each state that I went to, I was able to like volunteer and wear my crown and meet with my sister, crown title holders. And it was really fun. One of the directors for the first pageants that I ever ran in for Miss Fresno, she became my mentor and mm-hmm. now she's my best friend.
15: Okay.
16: But at the time she was like, what's your talent? And I was like, I was just going to memorize a monologue. She goes, that in pageant world, that's code for you don't have a talent. She's like, can you sing? I'm like, I do at church.
11: Mm.
16: And so I took voice lessons for the first time.
15: You know, you again, all the humbleness in my good friend, Salisha, you highlighted. And then I was on Broadway. So let's talk about the Broadway story. So how did Salisha from Fresno, California, all of a sudden is now the star on Broadway?
16: It was a dream of mine since I was little. Mm. But it was one of those, like, what are the chances?
15: Yeah.
16: Like, what are the chances? My hometown hero, Audra McDonald, she has 6 Tonys. And she's from Fresno, California. I see it. And she's black like me.
15: Yeah.
16: And so I felt like, okay, well, again, I always like to give myself permission to fall flat on my face. Mm. But when I get a yes, mm, and when I get a win, it's... Yeah. It's good.
15: Yeah.
16: But people don't see all the no's that I get. But for when it came to Broadway, I toured for a year and 9 months and I loved it. I mm-hmm. loved touring with the Carole King musical.
11: Mm-hmm.
16: And I put my notice in, not because I didn't like it anymore, but I've always just wanted to live in New York and I wanted to give it a chance. So I put my notice in not having anything lined up. And right after, I ended up getting a show called Trevor with the director who directed Beautiful. And while I was playing Diana Ross. And oh gosh, there's a great story there. But while I was playing Diana Ross in Trevor in Chicago, I get a text from my agent saying, the role that you did on tour has opened up on Broadway. Do you want it? I'm like, are you kidding me? I've been waiting for this moment my whole life. I don't even have to audition for it. I just have to say yes. And I said yes. And after I finished that run, they gave me 2 days. Mm. I moved to the city on a Monday. I rehearsed Tuesday, Wednesday, and I made my Broadway debut on a Thursday.
15: Ladies and gentlemen, that is not easy. There's a lot of memorization that has to go on. There's a lot of marks that you have to hit. And oh, by the way, you're not just talking. You have to sing and you're with people that you probably haven't been around.
16: Oh, no, I met the lead while we were doing the show. Like, I see her on all these billboards and trash cans all over Times Square. And in the first scene that I was in, she came up because in rehearsal, she wasn't there. It was mm-hmm. her stand-in. And so on stage, she comes up to me and I'm like, oh, it's the girl from the billboards. Salisha, you have to say your line.
15: Right. Right. No fangirl moment.
16: I know. Right. I wish I could have gotten to meet her before. Like, it was so cool to me. Yeah, it was completely surreal. But to be fair, it was the same show as on the road, but a completely different cast, a very different set. Mm. I thought our set on tour was incredible by Derek McLean, who's done so many things on Broadway and like Academy Awards and Golden Globes. He's done so many things. It was a great set on the road, but the Broadway version, it was bigger, higher, more things moved. It was an operation.
15: Yeah.
16: Yeah. And so there were definitely a little bit of some learning curves. For the first national tour, I set that show. So I knew where I like to stand and when I like to stand. Broadway had been open for 4 years at that point. They had their own choreography backstage.
11: Mm.
16: And so even though I'm used to being in the wings on this scene, they're like, no, you need to go change downstairs at this time. So that was different, but it was all fine and good once I found that rhythm.
15: So for those that don't know, walk us through a Broadway audition, right? Are you on one play like your entire life? Do you audition for other? Like, walk the casuals like me through being on Broadway and what that means from your perspective.
16: There are so many different ways to approach the Broadway world.
11: Mm-hmm.
16: I have friends who have been in Lion King for over a decade.
15: Wow.
16: They call that a government job. Okay.
15: Okay.
16: Okay.
15: Okay.
16: Where you get to go to work and you have a good feeling it's going to be there tomorrow.
15: Right. Right.
16: You're going to get that check. You know exactly what to do. You can make your grocery list while you at work. It's like, you don't learn
15: anything new.
16: No, you just go to work, you do your thing, and then you go home to your apartment and your family.
11: Mm.
16: That's one way of looking at it. Then I have friends who jump from show to show to show. Some of them are broke, but they've got credits and a reputation.
15: Yeah.
16: And they're shooting for that Tony.
11: Mm-hmm.
16: They want to get the role of a lifetime. They want to build that list of like leading roles. But because they're jumping from show to show, sometimes there's gaps in between the shows, but they
15: it's like that job hopper. And you got to explain. So
16: yeah,
15: from April of 2021 to today, you don't have nothing on there.
16: Yeah.
15: Why?
16: Yeah,
15: okay.
16: Exactly.
15: Okay.
16: but you might know their name and their face. So that's a different approach. And then there's the chorus where you can jump from chorus to chorus and always be in a show and stack up your credits. But you might not be famous, but you're always working or you're always swinging. There's just different ways to approach it. My feelings change all the time. At first, I just wanted to be on Broadway. And that first show that I got, it was a dream come true. Better than I ever thought it could be. I was so happy. My cast was so welcoming and fun and loving and like people who I'd listened to on the CD for so long. I'm standing next to them on stage.
15: Yeah.
16: Just in awe of them. I never, ever, ever took that for granted. And the show that I did after that, boy, oh boy, was it a very different experience. I got my butt kicked. I got my butt kicked.
15: Yeah.
16: I did.
15: All right. Do tell. Do tell. Do tell.
16: The Britney Spears musical. There was a lot happening.
15: Okay.
16: There was a lot happening on all angles in that show. Ultimately, I am so grateful for that show. I'd never taken a swinging position before.
15: Okay. So explain what a swinging position is. Because some people are like,
16: swinger?
15: What's
16: what?
15: The issue talking about?
16: Why are you swinging?
15: Right.
16: A swing is like a super understudy where you're covering almost everybody. Well, in my case, almost everybody in the company.
15: Okay.
16: So sometimes a swing can cover three roles or four roles. And a lot of times it's people in the ensemble. They had me covering 12 roles, pretty much the entire ensemble and six of the leads. That's not normal.
15: Okay. Sounds tedious.
16: It
15: was. Sounds like your brain is on fire because it's like, wait, who am I today?
16: And I ended up going on before I was expected to go on. So almost every new role that I went on for, I had not been rehearsed for. That is crazy. It's Broadway. You got me on stage, feeling my way around. Everyone's hoping that I say the right line at the right place and that I sing my heart. Come on, y'all. That's a little crazy.
15: Yeah.
16: I went on for, they swung me on for a lot. So it was a short run. We were only open for 3 months. We had 123 performances. I was on for 68 of them. Again, not normal. I went on for one of the lead roles over 25 times. But the actual lead, it was basically Disney meets Britney Spears, all these Disney princesses with Britney Spears music. And they're finding like their feminists, like they realize they don't have to do the same stories that they, that have been written for them.
15: Yeah.
16: Snow White and Cinderella are the two like lead leads.
15: So then what became your first lead?
16: My first lead, Snow White.
15: Snow White.
16: Playing Snow White in Once Upon a One More Time. That's the, I went on first one of the stepsisters in Once Upon a One More Time. That was my first principal debut, I would say.
15: Okay. How did that feel?
16: Full house.
15: Yeah.
16: Extended applause. Not just for me, for the show. It was such an electric night. I think it was like industry night. So our peers were in the audience and they wild.
15: There you go.
16: They were wild. And I just remember feeling like I've always wanted to feel this or feel or see what it was like. And this feels great. A lot of times when I'm in the spotlight, I get nervous. I get stage fright and I'm stressed out. And so I'm not always able to enjoy the pressure until the very end. And I'm learning how to enjoy something that I've wanted for so long that has so high stakes when it begins, not just right towards the end when I'm like, I think I made it. The life that I'm building for myself seem to be more and more high pressure situations. And I just realized like life is too short to not have fun. Like what's the point of manifesting all this stuff or praying for it if when it comes, I'm stressed out.
15: Yeah.
16: I don't want to be stressed out. The thing that I've been working on and with my husband too is how can I perform at the highest level if I have to wait for a very long time for one moment in time? How can I perform at the highest level after waiting for so long and to stay relaxed when those few minutes come? Again, the high pressure situations, but trying to stay relaxed.
15: You've said, because I've counted five times, you're not afraid to fail. I think that is so important for everybody that's watching, that's listening. Why is that a big component, not just for you, but something everybody should embrace?
16: I talk about it in my book a lot. It's called Why Be a 9 When You Can Be a 10. And it's a fun book. It doesn't take itself too seriously. And on the outside, it could feel like, oh, reach for perfection. But that's not what it's about. Mm-hmm. It's about embracing all of your flaws and showing up in this world exactly as you are. Because there is nothing better than somebody who is okay with exactly who they are. That puts everybody at ease.
15: Yeah.
16: Even if you're just a mess, if you own your mess, but like it just, there's something magical about those unicorns who just are self-actualized and show up unapologetically themselves.
15: Mm-hmm.
16: And I think part of that is embracing the parts of you that might not be pretty. The parts of you that might not be polished or completely put together. You know, sometimes I'm pretty awkward and I used to really be embarrassed about that. And now I just kind of embrace it and I don't care. Like,
15: right.
16: That's just who I am. And when it comes to how that translates in my career, I put myself out there a lot. And sometimes I even will save the rejections that I get. Cause I'm like, I can't believe.
15: Yeah.
16: I can't believe I tried that. Like, who has the audacity to do? Like, I will even shock myself because I realize all it takes is one yes. All it takes is one major opportunity to come your way. And it's like, bam, everything's different. Just like I dated a bajillion people on the road. I had a boyfriend in every major city in America. Okay. None of them were the ones. All it takes is to find that one person who is like, oh, you're weird. I'm weird too. Let's do this together forever.
15: Yeah.
16: You just got to get it right once.
15: Yeah.
16: But you have to be okay with hearing the no, seeing the no, getting the no's. And when the stakes are high, those no's hurt extra when you're like, whoo, that one would have changed my life. But when you keep putting yourself in those positions, and you're in the arena. You're in the arena of greatness. You're in the neighborhood. Getting big no's, it hurts. But you're in the right neighborhood.
15: Yeah.
16: And it's just a matter of time.
15: Yeah.
16: Keep showing up.
15: I love it. And show all the way up too. Like, that's my thing. If you're going to show up, show all the way up. Like, anything you do half-hearted is never going to make it. Like, that's why people that have side hustles, and everybody knows I say this all the time, at some point, either make your side hustle the main thing or quit side hustling.
16: Ooh.
15: Because you can't live in two worlds. That's right.
16: Why am I convicted?
15: Oh, did I touch something? Did I hit a nerve? I'm sorry.
16: I needed to hear that.
15: You can't side hustle forever.
16: You cannot.
15: You can't. And you're limiting what should be your main thing by trying to side hustle.
16: Because if it's your side hustle and it brings you joy, there's a reason why that passion is in you.
15: Then put that whole, as one of my uncles would say, put your whole ass in it then. Yes.
16: What is your favorite thing that you love?
15: You can't replace human bonding. Right. Like, my thing is, I just love hearing people's stories. I love being able to let others listen to people's stories because everybody's going through something and you never know the word that Celicia just said or is about to say is a moment that somebody needed. And there's always, like, every episode I do, I get a response from different people that's like, I needed that. Thank you. And that's my thing. Like, so my thing with Mick Unplug is your because. That thing that's deeper than your why. To me, your why is superficial, right?
16: Ooh.
15: Like, your why is about to be your child. Should be your why, but why? What's the because? And so if I said, Celicia, what's your because right now? Like, what's that thing that's like, this is my purpose. This is my motivation. This is my accountability when I don't need it. What's your because?
16: Wow. Are you asking me for real?
15: For real, for real.
16: You know, my priorities have changed quite a bit. And I recently went to a Tony Robbins conference and it was wild.
15: Okay.
16: Did it change my life? Yes.
15: Okay.
16: And one of the exercises that we did in the arena, there were thousands of us. What, like, he turned off the lights. The kids had to leave and.
15: Oh.
16: Yeah.
15: This is water, but.
16: Geez. Right. Okay. And there was an exercise of basically seeing your life as it would be if you let all your disempowering beliefs take the front seat, continue to take the front seat.
15: Mm-hmm.
16: And we went deeper and deeper down that road, and seeing what that could look like was very painful.
15: Mm.
16: Letting your doubts, letting my doubts, and the, like, the most disempowering things I could think that I realized weren't even true.
15: Yeah.
16: What does your life look like if that is in the driver's seat? And so with my new priorities now being my family, it's always been career.
15: Mm-hmm.
16: Career, career, career. Let's climb this ladder. And I think I will always be a career girl. But now I'm married and I love my husband.
15: Yeah.
16: I love him.
15: Yeah.
16: I love him. Like, I didn't think I could love a person like I love my husband, Andrew.
15: Let's
16: like,
15: go, Andrew.
16: He's so special in so many different ways. And I've started to maneuver differently. And now, we're going to have a baby.
15: Yeah.
16: Everything just feels different. And I, there's a life that I've always wanted to live, and I've gotten to live it up to an extent in my own life. But thinking about having my child grow up with that just being baseline. It's kind of freaking cool.
15: Right.
16: Can I do that?
15: Sure can.
16: Can I like create a life that I've always wanted and it's just like normal to the, like that would be my dream and a challenge for me. Like, can I do that?
15: Yeah.
16: I'm not sure if that answers the because.
15: It does. It does. And here's what's crazy cool. And I don't think most parents have thought of this. I'm glad you did. You can give your children the life that you wanted. And I think a lot of times we settle and we do it the opposite way. Well, you know, I couldn't do this as a kid and neither can you, or I didn't have TV. So you're not, you know, like we get in those because I didn't, I'm going to make it tough. I'm going to raise you tough so that you appreciate. Well, you can also appreciate and have, I'm not going to say luxury, but you can have comfort and appreciate it all at the same time.
16: Let's go.
15: Right?
16: Yeah.
15: Right? It's okay.
16: I want them to be kind.
15: What?
16: I know. Like, I feel like there's like a stereotype, like if you grow up with something, you're going to be like this. I don't know what my kids will grow up as. I'm like, I'm not rolling in the dough, but one day I want to be. And when that happens, I want my kids to be humble and kind and generous.
15: That is it.
16: I hope I'm a good mom.
15: You're going to be a great mom. Stop.
16: I've never done it before.
15: Most people haven't. Most of us start that way, you know, gotta start with one. Got to start with what? So, Salisha, you talked about the book. What encouraged you to write the book?
16: Ooh.
15: And give us the title again.
16: Why be a 9 when you can be a 10?
15: Mm.
16: You know, I've always written. I have journals and journals and journals of writing. And I wrote a book in the pandemic that will never see the light of day. It's completely, completely inappropriate. And I couldn't use it. I couldn't use it for public use.
15: Mm-hmm.
16: But I wanted to write something that I could use. And that book that I'd written in the pandemic, it had a lot of good story. There was a love story in it. It was unrequited, didn't work out. And it was just, everything about it was wrong.
15: Mm-hmm.
16: But it tied into all these awesome stories, some of which I've told you about.
15: Mm-hmm.
16: And I'm like, well, where can I use these? And also, how can I get my message of embrace failure, embrace your flaws, enjoy life by being you instead of what you think people want you to be.
15: Yeah.
16: How can I put that all together? And it was it just brought me a lot of joy. It actually kind of wrote itself.
15: Mm-hmm.
16: And so it gave me an outlet to put some of my favorite stories, like running a marathon without training on a two-show day. Like, that to me was a little bit, I did that. That was wild. I get to write it down. I get to tell, I don't actually think that's in the book. Regardless, I get to tell, get to tell these stories and wrap it up with like what I think. I don't know. I just, I just want it to encourage.
15: Yeah.
16: That is my goal.
15: Okay.
16: Is for when people come in contact with me, they feel encouraged and they feel inspired. And if they're like, that basic girl can do it, that means I can do it. Listen, anything is possible. And it's so easy to look at people who are where you want to be or somewhere where you think like that's not a thing. And just to feel like, well, that's only possible for those kind of people.
15: Yeah.
16: And that's how I've always looked at the people who I look up to.
15: Mm-hmm.
16: And I've been fortunate enough to start meeting the people who I've looked up to.
15: Okay.
16: Slowly but surely.
15: Yeah.
16: And I realize they're all just people. Like, that is wild to me.
15: Mm-hmm.
16: And why is that? Why does that feel so mysterious?
15: Right. Right.
16: Like, take that filter off and stop gatekeeping.
15: Let's go. That's what I'm talking about. That's the truth. So that's the truth.
16: Figured something out.
15: Yeah.
16: How does that benefit you to not share
15: right.
16: what you learn?
15: Right.
16: Yep. With your peers, with your sisters. Like, like, let's communicate. I shared something on my blog a few months ago about, I think I had a miscarriage.
15: Mm.
16: And I feel like you're not supposed to tell people that.
15: Okay.
16: But I was like, what? If I don't tell anybody, that's like the most isolating thing in the world.
15: Yep. Yep.
16: That'll make no sense. Yep. Who made these rules, Mick?
15: It wasn't me.
16: Who made these rules?
15: Right.
16: You're supposed to just go through stuff by yourself and not tell anybody? Nope. That feels completely alienating and isolating, like you're all alone. And I wrote a blog about it. And do you know how many of my friends came out of the woodwork to tell me about their stories?
15: It wasn't just you.
16: No, my friends who I've known. And a lot of it, a few of them, it had happened that week for them.
15: Wow.
16: I'm like, hold up. All y'all was just going to hold on to all of this in pain, suffering by yourself? That is crazy to me.
15: Yeah.
16: We are literally all in this together.
15: Yeah. Good stuff, Salisha. Words of wisdom. I didn't know you were a philosopher as well.
16: Shut up.
15: You do it all. You do it all. The philosophy. From Salisha Thomas.
16: Oh my God.
15: So, Salisha, you've been amazing with your time. I know how busy you are. I do want you and Andrew both to know, very proud of both of you.
16: Thank you.
15: Very proud of both of you. Uncle Mick is here for you guys.
16: Uncle Mick.
15: Yes. Uncle Mick is there.
16: Thank you.
15: Absolutely. So, Salisha, where can people find and follow you? Not that they don't know where to find you, but where do you want them to follow you?
16: Thank you for asking. They can follow me on at the Salisha Show on Instagram. That's the name of my podcast, my YouTube. Well, I guess my new YouTube's not called that, but it's, my show is called The Salisha Show. My Instagram is called The Salisha Show, and my website is thesalishashow.com. It's like by Felicia, but with an S, but it's spelled S to the A to the L to the E. Just kidding.
15: Oh, keep going. You don't know how to spell your name?
16: No.
15: You don't know how to spell your name?
16: It's S-A-L-I-S-H-A.
15: Okay. Ladies and gentlemen, this has been my good friend, Miss Salisha Thomas. Salisha, so honored to have you.
16: Thank you.
15: This has meant the world to me.
16: Thank you.
15: You got it.
16: And thank you for all, encouraging me.
15: All the viewers and listeners, remember, your because is your superpower. Go unleash it.
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6: Ladies and gentlemen, welcome to another exciting episode of Mick Unplugged. And today we're joined by a transformational speaker, an amazing coach, and an author who's dedicated to helping people uncover their true selves. Please join me in welcoming my guy, Mr. Rocky Garza. Rocky, how you doing today, brother?
7: Man, I'm doing wonderful, Mick. Thank you so much for having me on the show.
6: Rocky, man, been a huge fan of yours. Wanted to tell you personally, thank you for being the human being that you are. You do so much good for corporations. You do so much good in your community that you're an example. And I'll just be honest, man, like I like following your lead on the example that you set. So I just wanted to personally tell you, thank you, bro.
7: Thank you. Thank you. I really appreciate that, Mick. I think it's something I am learning and I probably will the rest of my life. Two things. Number one is to say thank you. I tend to not want to say thank you, not because I don't appreciate it, because what that means that I might acknowledge that it's true. And I think oftentimes in our lives, our hesitation to accept a compliment isn't because we don't believe it. It's because of we're the unknown that comes from what if we do. And I think the second part of that is, you know, it's been a work in progress, just like you. It's taken decades to try to really hone in on what is that. And I'm just now, probably now more than ever, which I hope I get to say this for the rest of my life. Just now feel like I'm really dialing into what it is I can bring to the world that I can do that allows me to stay in my lane, to trust my gut, to do those things while simultaneously creating environments for other people to do the exact same thing, and recognizing that the overlap of the Venn diagram is so small, if we'll stay in our lane, that we can create a picture collectively that we could never just do by ourselves.
6: One of the things that I appreciate about you is something that you said and alluded to that I'm going to ask you to elaborate on. What I heard you say essentially is success doesn't happen overnight. And the reason, and I'm just going to say it, these are the words of Mick and Mick only, so don't yell at Rocky for saying this, but the reason that most people don't get the success that they're supposed to get is because at some point they stop along the way. What Rocky has done, he never quits. Doesn't matter the highest of highs or the lowest of lows, you never quit, because that great win that you just had yesterday. And I don't know about you, Rocky, but I'm not in a spot where I can just like let last week's success be the end, because my legacy, not financially, my legacy depends on the work that I'm going to continue to do. And so I'd love for you to elaborate on that. Just success doesn't happen overnight, bro.
7: No. Well, and I think not only does success not happen overnight, but success is not a destination. Like, I think that's why most individuals stop, or even you and I occasionally have the moment we think we should stop, or we think we might stop. Why? Well, because we are obsessed. And I say we, like collective human beings, in my experience, we are obsessed with the idea of arrival, that we think if we could get there, and if I can get there faster than you, then I could stop quicker than you, which means I could have more time to do what I want, because I don't do what I want now. Therefore, if I could get to the place I could do what I want, then I would finally have arrived. And so we call that success. And I think there's a moment where if we allow ourselves to note that, to your point, the only thing that I can guarantee that happens tomorrow within my capacity of human understanding is the sun's going to go down tonight and it's probably going to come up tomorrow. And when we go to wake up tomorrow, everything you did today will either have been a block added to the home you are building, or it will have been a hammer to the block previously that will be gone. The reality of both what is possible and what is true is today. That's what present is. Present is all the possibilities of what could be and what is actually occurring. So I think if we can remove the idea of success from being singular, if we can remove it from destination, if we can remove it from the idea of this mountaintop, and if I could just get to that mountain, then the view there will be so great that, well, you know what will be so great after that view and your Cliff Bar and your sandwich and the photo you take and the Instagram you did? You're going to walk down the mountain, my guy. You're going to go back to the valley, and life is lived in the valley. But the valley's not sexy. The day-to-day is not sexy.
6: Ladies and gentlemen, you're going to get a glimpse into the conversations that Rocky has, the methodologies that he teaches, the principles that he provides for those that are around him. Rocky, where did this start?
7: Love. Let me be very clear. When I start, love my mom, love my dad, love my grandparents, love my family, aunts, uncles, cousins, everybody who was a part of the process. And, okay, A-N-D, it's a very powerful word. And you can live a life where you have all of your material needs and recognize that there are many things in life that are missing. My parents got divorced when I was young, right before I turned two. Never lived with my dad growing up. Love my dad. Have the best relationship my dad today I've ever had. My mom's been married and divorced quite a few times, four or five times. So I went to 13 schools before I graduated high school. Most of those pre-seventh grade, because I moved in with my grandparents in seventh grade and I actually went to the same junior high and the same high school. So all those schools are happening pre-seventh grade. You know, I didn't realize the term first day of school didn't mean first day at a school until seventh grade. I didn't realize it was a time of year. I thought it was a phrase that we use because this is our first day at this school, which I was always confused why that seemed to happen for everybody else only once. And it seemed to happen for me two or three times. Right. And so I say all that again, this is not sad, not a sob story, not, oh, woe is me. Like I'm 41, been to a lot of therapy, have a lot of coaches. Like I'm feeling okay today. And we're going to come back to that again. And, you know, where I sit today is both a result of every day stacked up over the last 41 years. And, you know, I think we all have a decision daily with work, with practice, not in isolation. We have a decision to say, will I make my past pain a mechanism to protect myself from people, or I use my past pain as a mechanism to propel myself in the direction of my purpose? And I think it's a question we have to ask. That's a question I have to ask myself daily, today, daily. Been married 16 years, got a 9-year-old, got a 6-year-old, good friends, a great community, spent a lot of time, effort, and energy building friendships. And I have to ask myself daily, the guy that gets on Instagram every day and says, you got this, let's go, let's do it. I have to ask myself daily, Rocky, why did you not express to your feelings to your wife? Is it because you are trying to protect yourself because you're afraid if you're honest, she will leave like everyone else? Or are you going to express how you feel because you want to propel yourself in the direction of your purpose, which is to build a committed relationship with someone unlike anything you have ever physically witnessed in your own life? But that's a decision I have to make. That's a question I have to ask myself. No one else is responsible for that other than me. And so I think I look back on my life and go, why was it always so much easier to find value, worth, and fulfillment from strangers than it was from the people that I love most? Is that a problem with them? Or is that a result of my inactivity and my inability to allow myself to be present and fully show up without having the fear that they were going to run away? And I think all of those are parts and pieces of the questions we sort of have to ask ourselves, at least me regularly, maybe for somebody else, you only have to do it quarterly. I tend to have to do it daily to go, what are those things? And so as I look back over my life, I, you know, graduated high school. I was going to go play football. And then I realized like right before I graduated, like, I don't even like football. I'm about to go do this for four more years. This is a terrible idea. And so then through a slew of events, and I'm going to junior college for a couple of years, and then I transferred to Texas A&M. I graduated from there. I went to a place out in East Texas called Sky Ranch. It's a summer camp for kids. And I worked there for 4 years. I came back to Dallas. I joined a pastoral staff at a church for about 4 years and did that. So I was in full-time ministry for about 8 years right out of college. Got offered a teaching pastor job in 2010. Big church, a few thousand people, said, hey, 26, one tattoo, faux hawk. You think your God's gift to people? Why don't you teach 25 weekends a year? And I said, why don't we not do that? Because that sounds like a bad idea. And so I said, no. They said, what do you want to do? And I said, you know, of course, I want to be a wedding photographer. And that was more like, it was a hobby my wife and I had. She had just quit her job. We just got married, had an apartment, no debt, no kids, one dog. Let's start a business. Why not? This is pre-Instagram. This is pre-Pinterest, pre-personal branding. Like we got so lucky. So we rode that wave, sort of our entrance into entrepreneurship. And then I started this business about 11 years ago. We found out we were pregnant with our son. And, you know, my wife said, if you could do anything for the rest of your life, what would you want to do? I would love to be a people expert. If I could marry my life experience, which is like the reality of what was, with 8 years of ministry, which is the reality of the deeply caring for the human being, for people. And at this point now, marry that with 15 or so years of entrepreneurship, or we'll call that business or commerce, right? If you could marry history and your past, and you could marry that with a deep care and desire for a human with the capacity to take that into the market to say, what then shall we do? If I could marry all those things together, if I could be an expert at anything, I'd want to be a people expert. How could I do that? And so a little over a decade ago, started coaching individuals and saying, hey, I had this business. Do you want one? They're like, oh, I'd love to have that. I was like, hey, I'll show you how. And inside, I'm like, how are we going to show them how? No, it's never going to work. And, you know, you fast forward a decade and you go, I get methodologies and identity mapping, the confidence method, and the influence appraisal, and all these sort of ways. And I think for me, what has helped me in all of that make is for me to say daily with my clients, and every time I get on stage, I start every keynote the same. If you leave today knowing more about me than you know about you, then I failed you. I'm not going home with you. You're going home with you. So buckle in, do the work, show up for yourself. I guarantee you can leave here with something that might actually change your life. Let's get going.
6: Rocky, I love that, bro. And I want to unplug, no pun intended, a few things there. So, you know, the moving, the first day of school. Wow. Like that's so wild. And to hear it from that perspective, because we all had Rockies growing up, right? Like we always had the kid that was here for the first part of the year and then not there the next part of the year. Maybe 3 years later, they're back for a little bit and then they're not there again. Did that make you sheltered? Did that make you, not that you didn't trust people, but it was more of, I don't need to get close because this is temporary, right? Like, was that a rocky feeling?
7: Yeah. I realized about the age of 30 that I was very good at disclosure and very bad at vulnerability. I was very good at giving you what you thought was vulnerability. But for Rocky, it was simply disclosure. I could recount my story for the first probably 5 or 6, 7 years as a keynote speaker. No matter what keynote I gave, every keynote started the same. So I was born in 1983. I was born in Kansas. I only lived there for about a week. Came back to Dallas and I would recount my history because I felt like if I couldn't recount everything that occurred, I didn't have the credibility to be on a stage for you to hear what I had to say because I didn't think I had the credibility or expertise in my credentials and or my resume, right? I always joke I'm the only corporate keynote speaker that's never had a resume. Why? Well, because that wasn't my life. My resume is not the certifications I have. Not knocking a certification. They're wonderful. Your boy doesn't have any. Why? Because I didn't know that was a thing for me to do at the time when I should have or could have done it because I was in survival mode. I was in disclosure mode. I was in tell the same thing you need to tell to make them go, man, that guy is open, while making sure you don't tell them anything because they will use it and they will get you. And so I think as the kid that moved around a bunch, a kid going to school, like vulnerability now is my number one personal value. It's one of the values in our organization, our business, not because Rocky's an expert at it. Because if I don't do that, I know what life will become. Because if I'm not committed to saying I create the opportunity to see and be seen by others, I will make sure you don't see me and I will absolutely see you. And I've lived that life before and it was lonely and it was isolating. And as much as people in my life loved me and cared for me, it wasn't until I got married and had my own children that I was at the same house for Christmas more than 1 year in a row. There was no such thing as tradition. There was no such thing as a space where you belonged. You just went where you were allowed.
6: One of the things I probably appreciate the most is the last thing that you were talking about in the first part of the story, which is, again, I'm going to interpret this. You went from vision to action to business. So you just said, I'm going to go do it, right? Like you and your wife, hey, I'm going to go start this business. You could have easily, college degree, go work for someone, right? Go build up the skill. But the mentality that Rocky Garza has is, hey, I am the opportunity. So let's talk about that. How do you take vision and then put it into action?
7: Yeah, great question. Number one, and some of you are not going to like this answer. You start by recognizing that you're probably not the person that has the vision. So let's throw out a number, right? In your area, there's 100 businesses. Let's say every one of those businesses at minimum, which we know is crazy, has 100 employees, right? So that's 10,000 people that are employed within 100 businesses. So out of 10,000, 100 of those are asked to be the visionary. You may not be the visionary. So the reason that you are stuck in inactivity is because you are attempting to be something that you were never made and designed to be because you think it will be sexier for you to be the person that has the vision. But out of 100 companies, and there's 100 employees, 99 of those are executors, integrators is what their job is. And for whatever reason, there is a singular, maybe two if we're getting wild, people who have a vision and their job is to empower and equip people to take said vision and then go execute it because they don't know how. Now, the difference between you and I in those instances is that we chose the path of most resistance, which was let's be visionaries and then figure out how in the world we're going to make it happen until we can make enough money to pay somebody else to actually do it for us because we realize we don't know what we're doing. And so that's just a part of what we would call entrepreneurship, right? Now, we chose the path of most resistance. So for most leaders, it's identifying, why don't I back up a second? What is the path for you of least resistance? It is to let go of the mentality that you think you are supposed to carry a vision and discover how can you use your unique gifts and skills to execute the vision. Even inside your own organization, my job today is to take the vision we have to best highest use of Rocky's time and everything else somebody else should be doing. Not because I'm selfish, not because I'm arrogant, not because, oh, I think I'm somebody that I don't have to. You don't want me to be in charge of the schedule. You don't want me to plan the curriculum. You don't want me to create the most dynamic booklet we're going to need to really get you. You wouldn't get one. We wouldn't have a booklet. That's a bad use of my time because I'm not good at it. So I think for leaders to take a step back, number one, you don't own the vision. Now, if you're listening, you're a business owner and you do own the vision, you should ask yourself this question. Am I actually a visionary or do I just have a good idea? Two very different things. I know a lot of integrators who have great ideas, but they're not visionaries. An idea is something that we haven't done yet that's going to solve a problem. A vision is something that most people can't see that changes a generation. Which of those spaces do we want to be in? Not good or bad, not right or wrong. One is not better. One is not worse. What does it make you more valuable? One doesn't make you. Don't put yourself on a chart comparing yourself apples to fish. It doesn't work.
6: Those that aren't going where they need to go.

0: certain department with a very nice title is not a visionary. But because of the title, they feel like that's their responsibility. But because you won't let that go, and you feel like if it's not your idea, I love that you broke down the difference between idea and vision. Because it's not your idea, you're never going to let said employee or said vision happen. The biggest reason that most companies don't grow is because of that. You hold the title, but then you also hold all the cards and you won't play the hand.
1: I want you to imagine if you're a leader currently and ask yourself if visionary and integrator rubs the wrong chord with you and you're thinking, don't tell me what I am, what I'm not. Let's give it an analogy sense because we all like a good analogy. CEO has a vision. Let's say they in fact are the visionary. Wonderful. CEO gets together with all their SLT, ELT, vice presidents, whatever your company calls it. And he casts the vision. Here's what I'm thinking. Here's what we're doing. Now, in that environment, that visionary is tasking all of you in that room to become architects. Go to your unique departments. Go to your areas and draw, create, show them the plan. I'm talking CAD renderings, electrical, plumbing, where it goes, how it stays up, what's the foundational aspect. You've been given the vision, but your job in operations and sales and management and HR and people in training and development, your job is to go architect now the drawing for your people to execute on so that they can then go and say, let me get the plugs. Let me get the wire. Let me go find the electricians. But here's where it breaks down. You walk away from that meeting and you say, I'm now going to go to my team and I'm going to go be the designer. And I'm going to see if they can become the architect. Yet we've created a system of accountability, whether you're in Rockefeller Habits, you're in EOS, you're in pick whatever it is, the systematic way that you're going and you're approaching your business. Many of us, number one, aren't the visionary to begin with, and we're trying to cast vision, it doesn't work. Let's assume that you are. I'm going to ask you to go ask your key leaders, the top 5, 6, 7 people in your circle. Are they leaving your office and trying to go be the designer next? Or are they leaving your office to go do their job, which is to go be the architect? I guarantee you, if you will skip that layer and go to your senior director level and ask them if their leaders are coming to them with plans or with thoughts, 90% of the time, if you have a problematic organization and you're not growing the way you think, it's because your leaders leave the meeting with you. They go into a meeting and they take your plan, your dreams, they turn it into their own dreams in their own way. They're not actually building plans. So your directors have no idea what to do. And the lack of communication, the lack of lateral leadership, and so on. So I could not agree with you more that we want to hold the cards because we think it's going to make us important. When we have to ask ourselves, are we willing to play the hand? Because ultimately we're trying to win the game.
0: How important is creating a winning culture for an organization? Again, these are the words of Mick and Mick only. I see so many times where it's on to the next project, on to the next task, on to the next problem. And as entrepreneurs, we get in that grind because that's who we are. But remember, everyone on your team isn't an entrepreneur. That's why they work with you, right? So I learned early on to celebrate wins for my team. Even if I'm not a person, like honestly, I don't need to celebrate a win. Like my thing is, if I'm in the game, I'm supposed to win. However, the game isn't about me. The win is never about me. And so if I didn't celebrate that and create winning cultures and create even small situations where people can get the confidence to win, right? Like I personally think that's problem number two with most businesses. Again, I don't care the size. I can go to another Fortune 5 company where the mentality is on to the next one. But the companies that celebrate small success usually have a much better culture.
1: Yeah, totally. Let's go back to our phrase earlier. Culture is not what you pontificate. It's what you tolerate. That's Rocky's fancy word because I like rhyming. Culture is not what you say it is. It's what behavior do you allow. Now, I think in order for us to sort of go to that place, let's redefine the definition of tolerance, meaning what do we tolerate? Because I think oftentimes we default to tolerance is the lowest, least common denominator. What will I tolerate? That's the least amount of effort. Well, I've never been inside a thriving organization. And I'm not talking about just top line revenue. I'm saying thriving culturally, community driven, giving back. People want to be there. A low attrition, high retention. Pick a category that we want to say we measure a company's success. I've never been to one that was doing that, where what they tolerated was the bare minimum. they tolerated was

0: excellence. Is celebration tolerated, or is celebration the level of tolerance by which we expect? See, I think we can even take the same word and it's the way we use it to go, we don't tolerate that, or we only tolerate. Oh, wait, all of a sudden, one just became terrible and negative and the other one just became empowering. Hey, just so you know, we're an organization that we absolutely tolerate celebration. We tolerate excellence. We tolerate meeting our metrics. We tolerate daily behavior, daily activity. We only tolerate you being on time. That's what we do here. We expect you to join us in that because this is not just who we say we are. You should be able to tell by the actions of people in our organization. This is exactly what we do. And so I think so often times, to your point, we go to places and we go on to the next one. Let's get to the next thing. All right, we crushed that project. What's the next project we have to do? And in all of that, I'm not wanting to slow us down at all. I love a good metric, a KPI. What gets measured gets accomplished. I mean, we've heard a million times. You can go see 1,000 memes on it today. We understand that. And A-N-D, not but, get rid of that word. A-N-D is the third or fourth time I've spelled that word out for us today. If you're listening, I hope you caught on here. And do I check the box of tucking my kids in bed because they have to go to sleep? Or do I only tolerate the behavior in myself? It is to lay in bed with my son, to tell him how proud I am, to remind him that his father loves him. And no matter what happens, dad is always going to be in your corner because that's the behavior for myself that I will tolerate nothing less. One of those says, good night, son, go to bed. One says, this is the level by which I operate because I will tolerate nothing less in my life. And I use an example about kids or family or wherever you are in your life, because I find we so often, especially as coaches, especially as speakers who spend a lot of our time in the business space, we are so quick to use a business example that is forgotten. But if you can use a personal example, it will almost always translate into business. Because I can tell you what I think about most days, not business. What's the behavior you tolerate when you wake up? What's the behavior you tolerate when you go to bed?
1: Man, Rocky, could talk to you forever in a day, as you know. Last question I want to ask you, actually there's two, but the first one is the importance of self-awareness. You're one of the most self-aware people that I know. And I always tell people, you can't be relatable with others if you're not self-aware. How important has that been for you? And more importantly, how important should it be for others?
0: I think it is paramount of importance to be self-aware, because that allows us to, when we are aware of ourself, we will reflect others back on us and assume it's about us. That makes you relatable, right? Like we'll go forward and then we'll do a little theory we have called the upside down. When I am self-aware, it means I'm aware of myself, meaning I can go into an environment with another human being and I can be exponentially more aware of you and what is unique and specific and distinct to you, not what is a reflection of my own fear. So when I know that I am confident in me, I can see you for you, no pun intended. I don't have my glasses on today, but I can see you through your glasses. Where we lack self-awareness though, we view everything through our glasses. And so every action was about me. Everything you said was about me. Every decision you made was about me. The issues you have is because you're unaware of yourself and you think it's their fault, right? And so self-awareness is not, I think currently it's not deemed, I don't deem it as valuable and important, so that I can sit in a room and look in a mirror and go, yeah, that's me. And that's a component of it. I want to be able to look in a mirror and recognize myself. Yes, but I want to be able to get in front of you and look at you and recognize you. Not see it as a reflection of me. And I think that self-awareness really asks us to, let's make it really simple. Just ask yourself, you're listening, ask yourself this question. Do you spend more time at the window or do you spend more time in the mirror? And most of us spend more time looking out the window, trying to find the reflection of anything valuable and hope that it was us, because we haven't been willing to get in front of the mirror to say actually what it is.
1: Love it. Love it, man. Last question for you. What is Rocky's because? What's that deeper purpose that's deeper than your why?
0: Yeah. I have, and probably will, up until this point, spent my life discovering who am I? Why does it matter? And is it of any importance? Am I unique? Has anybody decided that uniqueness was valuable? And can I do anything with that uniqueness? On repeat. Again and again and again and again and again. Over the last 40 plus years or so, I have begun to realize the answer to that is yes. I am unique. Not better, not worse, not actually even on a scale related to any other human being. There is no one in the world like me. And A-N-D. And I am equally valuable to every other person on earth. And they are as equally valuable to me. If I can utilize my life, my past, my history, my current day experiences, my future vision, the love of people in my life, if I can use that such that I can not only continue to discover that for myself, but lead people to the place to get in front of the mirror and see that they are unique, to remind them that it is good, not just true. That's confirmation, good affirmation, and allow them to take any step towards creating good in the world because of how they were made, designed, and created. That's a really, really good use of my time. And that starts with my kids. That starts with my wife. That starts with me. And if by chance I get to do that professionally, what an incredible life I've lived.
1: Ladies and gentlemen, he has been Rocky Garza. Rocky, brother, I appreciate you more than you know. Where can people follow, find you? What's new that Rocky has coming up or going out?
0: Yeah, no, absolutely. You can follow me on we're on all platforms, Instagram, Facebook, TikTok, LinkedIn, YouTube. It's just at Rocky Garza. Look for the bald guy with big eyebrows. There's not a lot of Rockies out there that look like me and Mick. So find us. We'll be out there in that space. And then if you're looking to just how you can get engaged in what we're doing outside of just a regular follow, you can go to rockygarza.com/confidence. 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
1: We need to make that happen. So much so, Rocky, I'm going to go on and choose one that I'm actually going to attend. And maybe I'll invite a couple of people to come with me. So if you want to go with me to a Rocky Garza event, live and in person with the man, the myth, the legend, Rocky Garza himself, message me, Rocky Garza. And I'm going to select two people and we're going. How about that?
0: Let's go. Man, I'd love that, man. I'd be honored.
1: No, I'm going to be the honored one. Like, that's going to happen. That is totally going to happen. Rocky, appreciate you, man. I'm going to reach out in the morning and make sure your knees feel good. Your Achilles is still intact.
0: Thank you.
1: Because, yeah, you know, I did that same thing and I tore an Achilles and I was like, okay, I'm not 25 anymore.
0: That's right. Well, I'm just going to keep playing and remind myself that I'm also not 25. So your boy's not trying to do anything fancy. I'm going to go with the easy layup or the nice free throw shot outside of that. Hey, I'll get to the end of the court when I get there.
1: That's what you say. And then you're going to get challenged. You're going to feel good, right? You're going, oh, I got the juice. I know. Got it. And then
0: That's right. So I'll just keep my mind. Hey, Rocky, you got no juice, my boy. You got no juice. Just be a human. Just do that instead.
1: Rocky, I love you, brother. Means
0: appreciate
1: the world
0: you,
1: to have you.
0: Great. Thank you so much. Thank you. Appreciate
1: you got it. For all the viewers and listeners, remember, your because is your superpower. Go unleash it.
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1: Ladies and gentlemen, welcome to another exciting episode of Mick Unplugged. And today we have a dynamic force in the sports industry. He's a former Marine and Army veteran. He's a current NFL agent and the founder of Forever Athlete Management. With a relentless drive and commitment to excellence, he represents top-tier athletes, guiding them to success on and off the field. Please welcome my guy, someone who's turned into one of my best friends in the world, the tenacious, the visionary, the dedicated, Mr. Damian Knight. Damian, how you doing, brother?
5: Man, I'm good. Thank you for having me on today.
1: Dude, I appreciate the human being that you are. Like, I've learned so much about you, like, obviously through social, following your path, but then just, you're just an overall great dude, man. And like, I just appreciate you for being the dude that you are. I want to start with your military background.
5: I wouldn't trade it for anything else, right? It taught me a lot of lessons. I joined super young. Like, I graduated high school at 16 years old, thought the military was my way out. You know, I had to get out of town. So joined the Marine Corps and early on got identified to be part of this like nuclear reaction team where, you know, I had to go through this big selection and everything was super, a lot of red tape to get into, like realistically, right? Made me grow up really quick, especially for a 17-year-old kid, you know, and then very quickly was put in charge of people and assets and seeing things that people only see in movies. And it was awesome. I feel like it made me mature a lot quicker than my peers. You know, I would go back home on leave and I'm 18 years old telling people to be careful and be responsible and this and that. And all they're thinking about is the party on Friday night or whatever. Right. So I made a lot of really good friends, lifelong connections there at my first duty station in South Georgia. And then I had a couple options of where to go after. And California popped up as one. And I was like, man, I've never been more west of like Mississippi at this point in my life. So I was like, let's do it, man. Jumped in, ended up getting stationed in 29 Palms, California. I always told people it's in the middle of nowhere, but in the middle of everything. You know, everything in life is what you make of it. And I was about 2 hours from Vegas, 2.5 hours from LA, 2.5 hours from San Diego. So if you wanted to do something, you were in the prime location. You know, one thing that I did early on was take in a lot of guidance and leadership from everyone. I just wanted to learn. I volunteered for literally everything, even the things that going back, I wish I wouldn't have volunteered for. I learned a lot and was able to develop myself as like kind of a servant leader. And that's something that I transition into this NFL space of like, how can I best lead these high level athletes that they don't always have it all together, right? So they need that mentorship and that guidance and that what's next planning. And that's what I feel the military was able to help me really transition into the space.
1: I appreciate that so much, man. Like I said, you know, I'm definitely thankful for the service that you put in and more importantly, the servant leadership that you have, right? To not let it stop there. But I want to unpack something you just said, man. So you graduated at 16?
5: I had a mission. My mission was to get out of town, right? So I went to my guidance counselor my junior year of high school, and I was like, how do I get out of here? And they're like, well, if you want to, you could take night school, right? So I was going to school normal, like 9 to 4 o'clock every day, whatever it was. And then I would go work. I had a job. I was working at Zaxby's. I was working there from about 5 to 8. Every day. And then I would leave there and go to the technical college in town and take school with adults that were trying to get their GEDs. I was taking like a couple extra English classes and math classes just to check the boxes. And I ended up graduating with like a 2.7 GPA, but I got out of there, man. It was a super busy senior year. You know, everybody has these stories of their senior year, how wild and crazy it was, man. I started grinding right away. I was trying to get out of town.
1: All right. So now let's fast forward to you're now officially out of the military. What led you to the path of sports agency life?
5: There was like multiple things that kind of led me into this path. And, you know, I got out of the Marine Corps, didn't know what I wanted to do with my life, but I knew how to shoot guns, right? So I started working at these gun ranges and at gun stores, just trying to make it make sense. After about 4 or 5 months, I was like, man, I need to be back in the military in some capacity. So I joined the Florida Army National Guard to try to become a Green Beret, actually. I went through this thing called a Special Forces Readiness Evaluation, where I actually got selected through this process to be able to continue training. And then I started college kind of simultaneously, definitely bit off a little more than I could chew. It was great, man. I started playing rugby in college, doing all this stuff. I was in probably the best shape of my life, trying to do all these things at one time. And I remember I was working at a gun store. I ended up meeting an athlete who played for the Jacksonville Jaguars, who's now actually one of my best friends. And I just kind of seen how he was treated by agents along the way and kind of like forgotten about here and there. And it reminded me of the military and all those times where I was forgotten about or kind of treated like a number when I knew like, hey man, I'm the guy. Like, why are you treating me like a number? You know? Yeah. And so I wanted to take that and apply it, you know, hey, how can I help these guys? You know, during COVID, I went and I was actually a contractor for the Department of State as a sniper. There was nothing else to do. The world was shut down. So let me go make some money. And I did that for a while. I actually got stuck in Afghanistan because flights weren't happening. I was supposed to be there for 3 months, ended up being there for like 7.5, 8 months. Came back, met my wife. After that, man, she kind of convinced me to start my first business doing security consulting and teaching people to shoot. And obviously it was easy. It was a lot of fun. I was able to do all the stuff I liked from the military, but leave all the stuff I hated behind. And ended up teaching like a handful of NFL players. It started becoming a trend. It wasn't just one NFL player who would complain about their agent. It was, you know, this guy and this guy, or maybe they wouldn't complain directly, but they'd be like, hey man, this guy's tripping, you know, like he's got to figure this out. And I'd be like, yeah, you know, just kind of take notes. I didn't really ask many questions. I was just taking notes. And finally asked one of my friends, like, hey, do you think I should do this? He's like, oh, 100%, man, you kill it. And I was like, all right, when you hear that from someone in the space, you just got to, you know, Jesus, take the wheel. You got to do it, man.
1: Yeah.
5: And so talked to my wife about that too. It was a really big decision. And she was like, yeah, you can do anything you put your mind to. She's a rock star, man. Like without her, who knows where I'd be. And I went back to school, got my master's degree and, you know, went through the process to become an agent, which I did not do nearly enough research for.
1: Tell us about that process. What is that process like?
5: You have to have a master's degree or better, like a terminal degree. So like a lawyer, doctor, or something of that nature. Yeah. And then you go through this application process, which opens up every January. And they make it sound like it's just a normal job application. You know, you pay your fee and that's it. But then you open it up and it's like 160 pages. And you're like, what am I getting myself into? I feel like I was back in the military about to try to go for a top secret security clearance. You know, you fill this thing out and it's asking you for references and everything you did. And a lot of jobs I've had, I've like let people know like, hey, I'm going to put you down as a reference. There was no way in my head I thought the NFL was going to reach out to every single reference I put down. And I started getting called from Marines that I hadn't talked to in 10 years that were like, hey, bro, why did the NFL just call me? And I was like, oh, no. So I started like backtracking, trying to get everybody up and let them know. Anyways, you do this application in January. It's due by February. And then they go like radio silent. You don't hear anything from them at all until about May. And then all of a sudden, they're like, hey, man, congratulations, you're eligible to take the test. And they send you, you have all these materials that are sent to you. And I remember looking at it through the same lens I did in the military, which is when I was given information, I would just memorize it.
1: Yeah.
5: But this was like 700 pages and I had 2 months and I was like, oh no, I can't memorize this. And I thought I was going to. I told my wife, I was like, I'm going to sit right here every night when the kids go to bed, I'm going to memorize a couple pages. And I opened it up and I closed it right back and I slid it aside. I was like, you know what? We have a seminar in a couple months. They'll teach me everything I need to know. I just trusted the process, man. And I really didn't open the book at all until I went to that 5-day seminar. And you go to the seminar and, you know, they're teaching you so much information. So basically you go to the seminar like 7 or 8 every morning until about 5 PM. And then what I was doing from 5:30 PM until midnight was studying all the information they just taught us. And I did that for 5 days. On the 6th day, you take the test. I was hearing all these horror stories about people, because if you fail it the first time, you can take it again in a year. Fail it the second time, you have to come back in 5 years. I'm hearing horror stories. There was a lady in our class who's like, this is my 4th time taking the test. You know, I'm no mathematician, but I'm over here crunching the numbers.
1: That's a life journey right there, right?
5: And I was like, what do you do for a living? She's like, I'm an attorney. And I was like, oh no. I was like, if an attorney can't pass this, and this is like a very law heavy book, I was like, this is a wrap. I remember I called my wife after the test, because the biggest thing people tell you is they time out. They lose track of time because the questions are too dense. You have basically 3 minutes a question. You know, when I did my average time at the end of this, I finished it in about 40 seconds a question. And I called my wife and I was like, hey, I finished. And she was like, oh no, how was it? And I was like, I definitely failed. Like there's no way I finished that quickly and people are struggling with time unless I misinterpreted every single question. And I really think the thing that helped me the most is that I wasn't an attorney. So I didn't read too deeply into every single question. And like, I'm very good at, for my time in the military, they give you a mission and you have to sift through a lot of BS, you know, to find out what you actually have to do as a unit. So it's the same thing. I just went through and it may be a 1,000 word question that you're only looking for 8 words, you know? And so like, I'm pretty good at skimming that and finding what I needed. And you take this test in July and you don't even find out. Again, it goes silent until October. So I finally got the call in October that I passed and hit the ground running, man. Never look back.
1: I love that, man. I love what you just said about, you know, you just answered the question. And that, to me, that correlates in life too, because a lot of times people, I think they feel like they need to give you more words than are actually needed, or they need to paint a picture that isn't there. But most of the time, we just want the answer, right? Like, I don't need Damien to talk to me for 20 minutes when he could have just said 5 words and I could have got to where I'm going, right? And I think that's where people miss, and especially leaders. Sometimes your team just needs the answer. Sometimes they just need the vision. Sometimes they just need to say, hey, we're going over here, so that they know, all right, we're going over there.
5: Correct.
1: So going back to that test really quick, like what's, for the common person, what's something on that test without like going through a question, but what's something that, that as a sports agent, you have to know that most people don't think that you have to know or a rule that you have?
5: You know, like one thing that people probably don't associate with sports agents having to know is like the benefits, like health benefits that players get, right? So obviously they, you expect us to know money. You expect us to know contract values, that kind of thing, because that's negotiation. But what we also have to know is if a player gets hurt because of an injury, how do you guide them through that process, right? What does their medical recovery look like? It's not always as easy as the player is going to get help by the team. They could get released by the team and need 1, 2, 3 opinions, go on workman's comp. Now we have to navigate that state's workman's comp on top of the NFL's processes.
1: Talk to us about getting your first couple of clients. Like I know you had some friends that asked for advice and this and that, but then when ink has to go to paper, it becomes a little bit different.
5: Right? 100%. Part of my initial thought process was like, hey, I know all these guys and they're coming up on contract years and they trust me. Like we're boys. They're about to sign with me. This is going to be awesome. It's going to be a slam dunk. And that was just not the case. I go through, I become an agent. I'm texting all my friends like, hey, man, I made it. And they're like, cool. Like, are you going to work for a big agency? And I was like, well, you know, I reached out to a couple and I'm not going to name them, but like their morals and ethics just didn't align with mine. Right. Mm. So for that reason, I actually met someone else through the process of becoming an agent. We started our own agency together. Right. So I have a business partner in this whole thing, Jeffrey Poe. I was like, nah, man, I'm going to do my own thing. And almost every player would be like, oh, that's bold. And I'd be like, oh, what do you mean? They're like, well, how about I make a call and you can work with my agent? And I'm like, oh man, like what am I getting my hands into? You know, I'm like, no, man, I trust myself. I know the process. Like I'm going to kill it. None of those players signed with me, but I will say that those players would check in on me through the process. They'd ask me, they'd, you know, tell me about certain athletes that maybe aren't even in the NFL. They never made it, but it was their friends. So they could kind of connect me with them. But largely, man, connecting with these athletes, it's like online dating. You're sliding into DMs. You watch. So, you know, The Office now is, you know, Saturday watching a football game. And then you see a player who looks flashy and fast and you look up the stats and then you turn around, and you read every report that's ever been written. And then you find him on Instagram and you go, hey, man, you looked really good on Saturday. You know, like I love the way that you attacked the ball. Would you like to talk? You know, and it's like, it's really hit or miss. And obviously it's a little bit more in depth than that, but that's really what it feels like. You'll have players that, you know, they leave you on read and it kind of hurts your heart a little bit. You're like, man, I thought I put a lot into that message. And then you have players that'll immediately hit you back, or you have players that'll never, ever even open the message because they have so many followers, you get lost in the mix. You know, I got really fortunate. I guess it's a mixture of being fortunate and having a drive that a lot of other people don't. Last year, October came around and they're like, hey, this counts as one of your years, you know, being certified. You only have 3 years to sign somebody or you expire. And I'm like, oh, I'm getting somebody year one. That was my whole goal. I'm getting somebody. And so I went through and started looking at every team across America, hopefully like thinking that I could get someone in Florida that we got someone at FAMU, luckily, but like outside of that, man, Florida's untouchable for me. I'm over here in Mississippi, Auburn, the Carolinas, you name it. You know, I was able to collectively as an agency, we signed over 10 people in year one. You know, we were able to get 9 people into the NFL in year one. Out of those people, of the ones that I directly was kind of like the lead agent on, 2 of them stuck in the NFL. So I had 2 players stick in the NFL year one. And the other ones, we all got 2 or 3 tryouts for. So it's not like they had one opportunity. We were able to provide them all the opportunity, which is really our job at the end of the day. You know, I can't play football for you. You know, unfortunately, I wish I could, man. If I could, I'd be in a different tax bracket because I'd be out there.
1: I love that. So which one of you came up with the name of the agency? So Forever Athlete Management.
5: That is a good question, man. We had a list, a laundry list of about 100 names, and we hated every single one of them. And so instead of just like throwing them away, I started making logos. Like sometimes you have to see it, and nothing was sticking, man. Like nothing. And I was sitting on the couch one day, just got done playing with my daughter. I just had a beer and I was sitting there and I was like, what am I doing here? Like, what is this agency about? And the biggest thing is I don't want a player to ever think like we're going to ditch them. Like, hey, you used to be a guy and now we're going to forget about you. Like, no, I want to help you through retirement. Even if you had 1 year in the NFL or 10 years in the NFL, I want to see you succeed afterwards too. Right. And so I was sitting there and I was like, forever. And I just got stuck on the word forever. One of my boys hit me up. He texted me. He's like, hey, fam, what's up? And I was like, fam. I was like, hold on, forever. And I just sat there, and finally I sent it to my partner, and he was like, nah, man, that ain't it. And I was like, what do you mean? Like, this is crazy. Like, this is so good. And the next day he called me up. He's like, hey, man, I was thinking about that. Like, I actually think you're onto something. And so I made the logo up and, you know, put it on a website, and we were like, oh man, this is it. This is, you know, cause it just is who we are. Like, cool. It's cool branding. Right. But also, like, we treat every player like you are family. And that's not just being corny. Like, I know about your mom, your dad, your sister.
1: I love that. And I actually was going to ask you, which is a great segue, because on the podcast, we talk about your because, right? That thing that's deeper than your why, like your true purpose. And so when I see FAM, right, Forever Athlete Management, I'm like, Damon's got a because somewhere around there, whether it is family, whether it is legacy, there's a because somewhere. So this is the right opportunity for me to ask, what's your because, brother?
5: I don't think I've ever heard it worded that way. And I love that, though. Like, what is the because? And again, like, because I don't want to see guys get left behind. I don't want to see guys get forgotten about. And you hear this statistic of your NFL players 3 years after the NFL are broke. And I realized that the NFL doesn't require us to make them have a financial advisor. That's kind of crazy to me. So I don't require you to. However, I highly, highly, highly recommend it. And we've already vetted a handful of them. So I make you vet them as well as part of the process. You want to join FAM, you're joining, and you have to, like, kind of abide by what we are going with, right? Our system. I just don't want any of these guys to call me 3 years after the NFL and go, man, you got a job because I'm broke. I need something, right? I don't want them to feel trapped.
1: So you told us a little bit about what it's like being an agent. Yeah. Talk to the common folk like me about these contracts, right? Because we see these 5 year, I mean, now I'm going to outdate myself now. 5 year, 200 million probably isn't even surface level anymore for a lot of these folks, but you see these big numbers, and then we always hear, yeah, but you got to go back to the guarantee because that's what the real contract is. So talk to the common folk about what these contracts really are. What do you look for when you go to negotiate? And then from a player's perspective, what are some things that they should be looking for in these contracts too?
5: Yeah, so that's a good point. You know, when you talk about guarantees, and in reality, you know, talking to the common people, if you take someone who's been in real estate, right? When someone has been in real estate and they go to sell their house, or someone who hasn't been in real estate and they go to sell their house, what they're going to do is they're going to look at comps in the area. How much did my neighbor sell his house for? How much was my house sold for in the past? And what does the current market look like, right? It's kind of the same thing with players. Cool. So I got a wide receiver who has these stats and he played in these years. Let me look at every other receiver who is similar in height and weight and shape and play size and the years that they played and see how much that guy got, you know? Okay. So now we have our comparison amount. And a lot of people, they'll look at it as like, hey, the Jacksonville Jaguars, they were offering me $1 million, right? But no guarantee. You know, or we'll say like the LA Chargers, they were going to give me $2 million with $1 million guaranteed. At face value, you look at it as, all right, well, if I go there, it's double the amount. And the total amount of Jacksonville is guaranteed in LA, right? Which is great, you would think. But now, dial back a little bit, we have to look at the tax rate for those cities, right? And where are you playing your games? Because a lot of people don't understand, you don't just get taxed for the state you're in. You get taxed for every single city you play in. And so if I'm on a West Coast team, I'm probably playing a little more on the West Coast, and we know those tax rates are higher, right?
1: Versus the entertainment tax in California, right?
5: Yeah, man. Yeah. And so a lot of the times when you look at those West Coast contracts, it will be a lot higher for that reason. And people are like, oh, he must just be a better player. It's like, no, in order to be there, he needed more money to survive. I would say that's kind of one thing to look at, but the guarantee is always the biggest thing. You could look at a contract and say, you know, you're getting a 3 year, $5 million contract, but four is guaranteed. That's awesome. You know, or you could get that same 3 years at the same location for $15 million, but none is guaranteed. You have to really ask yourself, what do I think I'm going to get? Right. So if it's not guaranteed, there's probably incentives. Right. Well, we'll keep it with wide receivers. Maybe he has to have X amount of touchdowns or X amount of first downs, or he has to, you know, have 1,000 yards receiving every year to get $1 million bonus, like whatever it is. And it's not just betting on yourself. A lot of players will be like, man, I'll bet on myself. I'm the best. It's great that you're willing to bet on yourselves, but you have to look at this whole thing as a business now. And they're bringing in other receivers with similar incentives, you know, and then the coaches know the incentives. So sometimes, you know, in certain situations, quarterbacks or whoever will try to help you with that incentive. There's a lot that goes into it, man. And I would say one of the other big things to look at, and you know, it's back on that guarantee thing, is when you're looking at a guarantee, things are guaranteed regardless of skill, injury. And if you're a guy who's had a bunch of injuries and you can get a guarantee that says, hey, even if I re-tear the same ACL I've torn three times, I'm guaranteed a couple million, maybe it's worth you taking some off the top to have guaranteed generational wealth. Yeah, I think it's funny that when you get into this industry, and this isn't with everybody, but when you get into this industry and you're talking to a player about $5 million and they're like, man, that's not much money.
1: I have another question. I'm going to ask it and tie it to the real world for a second. Okay. So let's just say I'm a salesperson and I get hired and, you know, they tell me I'm going to make $65,000, $70,000 a year with incentives and bonuses. I can make $100,000. And I bust my butt and I go, I'm the number one salesperson. I make $100,000. Next year, they hire someone else and they give them a base that starts at 100. And then now all of a sudden they're making 150, but I'm still the best salesperson out there and I can only make $100,000. So now I'm going to tie that scenario to the sports world. How do you deal with the ego, right? So you sign someone or someone signs this year and they're the number one highest paid wide receiver. Well, then 6 months later, another team signed somebody and now they're the highest paid wide receiver. You've got that ego to deal with a lot with athletes. How do you manage that ego?
5: That's kind of twofold. So one, when we're going through our process of finding athletes, we try to really screen for that, you know, and that's hard because sometimes it'll come out later in life, right? But we really try to screen for that and like really do a lot of character evaluation on our players. But I would say if I was faced with that situation, you just have to be honest with the player. Be like, look, you were the best. Now you have to prove that you're the best again because you're currently under a contract. You signed, right? You know, if you compare it to the national debt, unfortunately, our debt keeps growing, right? So the budget for the NFL keeps growing every single year. And so that debt that America has, things are going to adjust according to that debt, what percentage people are taking of it. It's the same thing with a salary cap, right? Every year that salary cap grows, you were already locked in, right? You're locked into whatever it is. And so now this player can get a larger percentage. So it's really about how do we look at this in the future and make sure you're the highest paid again. So in order to do that, you have to swallow your pride for, you know, whether it's 1 year, 2 years, 3 years, right? And go out there and show why you're better than him every single year, you know, show why you deserve to make more than him every single year. So when that day does come, it's not even a question of if he's there, if he's lost a step, if he's worth the money, they're going to be throwing the money at you. Yeah, the ego may be there and then be like, hey man, screw that, release me. I got to go somewhere else. But the reality of it is a lot of times, even if you get released by that team because you feel this is a personal attack, when another team picks you up, they're picking up the same contract.
1: For everybody that's listening, what Damian is saying is keep working, right? Like let your work be your work. A lot of times we start thinking about or comparing to others. At the end of the day, if you're good at what you do, again, I don't care what industry you're in, what position you're in. I don't care what you do. If you are good at what you do, people notice. But it's the moment that you stop and you want to compare or you want to complain, people notice that too. People notice the work and people notice the not work as well.
5: Yeah. And everybody's at a different point.
1: What do you look for in the athletes you're bringing on?
5: It's kind of a revolving door, right? Like it's constant. But I would say for me personally and as an agency, what we value, right? And I'll say it time and time again, and some people take it the wrong way, but when you really unpack it and understand what I'm saying, it's a good thing. So what I look for are great people who are good football players, because you can take a great person who's good at football and make them better at football, right? That is very possible. But if you have a person who's a great football player, they're a killer on the field, but they're not a good person, it's a lot harder to make that adjustment and make a character adjustment at 23, 25, 26 years old, right? And I'm not saying that's not something I'm willing to do. I'm willing to help mentor and guide you and try to develop you, but some of those people don't want it. Hey, I am the guy. I'm the best corner in the NCAA. I don't need to be a better person, right? Like that's kind of the attitude you'll get. The reason that I'm looking for those great people is because, for example, a guy like Swayze Bozeman, right, who played college football for 7 years, right? 2 years in junior college, 5 years at Southern Mississippi, had some injuries along the way. Such a great guy and a high work ethic that we knew. Once he gets his foot in the door, they're not letting him go. Like we just knew that. And the thing is, like when I went to the AFC championship game and I'm down on the field and I was meeting the linebackers coaches and defensive coordinators, they're like, Swayze Bozeman, that is one of the best people I've ever met. You know, and that's what I want to hear, right? He's obviously in the room for a reason still, right? But he's one of those people when there's an optional linebackers meeting, he may be the only person who shows up. And that goes a long way. And if you're one of those guys with an ego or a chip on your shoulder and you don't show up to that, like you said, people will notice when you don't show up just as much as they'll notice you do show up, you know, and sometimes even more. They'll be like, man, he didn't show up to this meeting today. You could have been there 29 days out of 30 of the month and you missed that one day. And everybody in the office is going to talk about the one day you didn't show up. That's what we look for, man. And a lot of the times everything else follows after that, right? You find this person who's a great person, someone who is receptive to criticism, right? And I just keep it real with these guys.
1: So for the athlete that's listening or watching this podcast, why Forever Athlete Management? Why FAM? Why should they choose you?
5: You know, you have over 1,000 agents as of this year. I don't know the exact number, but it's between 150 and 200 agents actually have people on a roster. That's it, right? So we're looking at about 20% of agents actually have someone somewhere. And if you look at myself and my partner, we have 5 people in the NFL. So we're not, it's not like, hey, we accidentally got a guy on the practice squad. Like, no, what we're doing is working, right? And we're going to keep building. And the thing is, why we're different is I'm never going to give an athlete an intern's phone number, right? Or a secretary. You're always going to be able to get a hold of me, my business partner. We have another guy who does just endorsements, another guy who just does PR, and you'll have all of their cell phone numbers. You're going to have the guy's cell phone numbers, right? It's never going to be, oh, can I take a message? Like, no, you're getting a hold of somebody, right? And that's no matter how big we get. So again, I say we've been growing. So we have guys we're doing NIL for in college, and we have our pros. We even have one in the UFL now. Like, we are getting everywhere quick. And so we brought in another agent who's actually NFL and NBA certified, right? So eventually there's going to be an NBA branch of FAM as well. And that's what we intend to keep doing. As we get more athletes, we're bringing in more agents that are like-minded to keep that ratio high. So you always have someone you can reach out to, and you never get lost in the mix.
1: I love that, brother. Any final words of wisdom for the people?
5: Man, I guess if there are any other athletes out there listening to this, what I would say is the money's going to come. Don't get so wrapped up in the money now. If you focus on your education and you focus on your development, your personal development on and off the field, the money is going to come.
1: Where can people find and follow my guy, Damian Knight?
5: Yes, I'm on Instagram, NFL_agent_Damian Knight, as well as Forever Athlete Management. That's our @. We're also on X as FAM Agency. And yeah, if you guys want, you can shoot me a DM. If you have any questions, I'm an open book. And yeah, our website is foreverathletemanagement.com.
1: Athletes, slide into his DMs.
5: Yeah.
1: Slide into his DMs. He's ready.
5: Yes, sir.
1: Man, I appreciate you for taking time. I know how busy you are, and I know how hectic your schedule is. So it means the world to me that you took some time to spend with us, man. So I appreciate you, brother.
5: Yeah. No, again, I appreciate you having me on here, and I look forward to going back and watching this.
1: You got it, man. And for all the viewers and listeners, remember, your because is your superpower. Go unleash it.
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1: Ladies and gentlemen, welcome to another exciting episode of Mick Unplugged. And today's guest is an exceptional motivational speaker and advocate who has dedicated his life to empowering youth and communities. Overcoming significant challenges in his own life, he has become a voice of hope and inspiration for many. Please join me in welcoming my good friend, Mr. Roy Juarez Jr. Man, Roy, so one, again, honored to have you here. Man, your story is more than inspirational. Your story is so powerful. On the show, we talk about your because, that thing that really pushes you.
7: I really think my because is my siblings. That's it. Like they're the reasons why I fight as hard as I do. I do. But when I started to fight for them and I started working with kids across the nation, I started to see all the other kids that reminded me of my siblings and my little brother and my little sister, especially.
1: Like, let's go back to how this started and what growing up was like for you and talking to the audience about that journey, not to talk to yourself, but to tell that story.
7: Yeah. I was invited to be a keynote speaker at a conference that I had snuck into when I was a homeless teenager. And I snuck into that conference to steal a meal. And I remember when I was the keynote, they invited me on stage. I'm standing at the podium and I remember glancing back to the very back of the room where I had sat as a homeless kid. And I said, man, if I could have just run to him, meaning my younger self, and tell him, don't give up, life will get better, but you have to be here to see it. You're not going to believe that you're eventually going to be close to your mom again, that you're going to have nieces and nephews that you absolutely love, that you're going to see the things that you have seen. And I share that with kids because I also want them to know that what they're going through at that moment, there is a future. They have a future that belongs to them, not to their situation, that belongs to them, not to their family environment, not to their social economic environment. It belongs to them, but they have to put in the work to get there. But they don't have to do it alone because there are people who believe in them and people want to help them get there. I became homeless officially at the age of 14. And I say officially because it all started when I was about 12. My parents were going through a very violent divorce, but 1 week my mom would take him back. The next week he would have to be gone. And so it got to the point that I started to defend my mother physically whenever I was always with her, always protecting her, always trying to be there to support her. So when my dad came home, I remember one time he said to her, you need to make a choice. Do you want your son or do you want me? Right. And I mean, that hurt, right? Because I'm Roy Waters Jr. I carry his name. And I said, you know what, mom? I said, you don't have to make a choice. I'll leave. And I remember that in that one instant calling this woman from the church. And I said, well, please come get me. Please come get me. Please come get me. It was Easter. And she's like, okay, I'll come get you. And I spend Easter with them. But what breaks my heart is when I think about my mom, I'm sure he left too. So she literally spent Easter alone. I left, he left. And so it was a constant going back and forth until one day my mom finally just said, you know what? Enough's enough. I want you out. Get out. Get out. My dad was like, if I can't have you, no one's going to have you. So we had to go into hiding. And we started moving from home to home to home. And every time he would find us, we would have to take the sheets off our bed, put them on the floor, put our clothes in the middle, and we were gone every single time he found us. And around 14 years old is when I finally became homeless on my own. My mom had met a man and who was helping her. And he said, I'll help you come live with me. But the only catch was that he didn't want kids. And for the longest time, Mick, I thought that she just left us because she didn't want us. Fast forward many years later, after I'm an activist crossing the country, working all over the nation, I invite my mom to come with me to upstate New York. And she's with me and we're in the juvenile hall in upstate New York. And where I speak, I tell our story. And afterwards, we're all talking, me, the students, the probation officers, and one woman is talking to my mom behind me, and I can hear her talking, and I'm talking to a young girl, but I want to hear what's happening to my mom, make sure she's safe. And the lady said, how could you leave them? And she said something that kind of shifted everything in my perspective. She told that lady, you don't get it. You don't get it. He wanted me dead. If he would have found us, he might have killed all of us. If he would just find me, he's only going to kill me. So in her brokenness, her thought was getting rid of us was technically saving us.
1: Saving you. Yeah.
7: And that has changed everything. You know, parents are human. They make mistakes. They're growing up just as they have the same pains and fears and anxiety that even I have to this day. I personally don't have children. I can't even imagine what my mom was going through, knowing that her high school sweetheart wanted her dead. And now she's having to care for five kids and can't do it. And then he gets her fired from her job. She now can't do it financially.
1: Let's talk about that emotion. So the emotion before you knew the real reason, right? The real because. Your mother's because was saving your life, right?
7: Absolutely.
1: But 14-year-old Roy didn't know that.
7: What was that emotion? Roy was lost.
1: Right.
7: He thought he was the common denominator because his grandparents didn't take him. They took his little sister, but they didn't take him. His aunts and uncles wouldn't take him. All the families that he lived in, he could only stay for a short while, whether it be a month in some lucky cases, whether it be a night in others. So I got to the point that I was like, you know what? The only common denominator is me. I must be bad. Something must be wrong with me because nobody wants me. And the sad thing is that this happens in a lot of our youth across the nation, and I have seen it firsthand. And I've learned that kids never stop loving their parents. It was never my parents' fault as a kid. It was me. Mm-hmm. Kids only stop loving themselves. And that's what's really sad, because then they grow up with this idea that I'm not good enough. I don't deserve. Why should I even try hard? That future, that college isn't for kids like me.
1: And what was that like as a kid, trying to create bonds of friendship with other kids? Or was it like you didn't want to attach to people because you never knew what stability was? Like, what
7: was
1: that
7: like? For me, I think it was the opposite. I was so hungry for someone to love me that I attached to everyone, and I became what everyone wanted me or needed me to be at that moment. So if I went to a new home, I now say that I like looked in an imaginary bag and asked, well, who do they want me to be? Because if I could become whoever or whatever in some cases, which is not good, what they want me to be, then that meant that I had a place to sleep one more night. I had food to eat one more day. If my baby brother or my baby sister wanted to see me and this family would let them, I at least got to see my brother and sister for like one more night. And so I lost myself in this homelessness, in this process, in this bag full of different Roys to survive.
1: That is so deep and so uncommon, but common at the same time. And what I mean by that is uncommon because we don't get to hear these stories. And a lot of times when you're speaking to youth, they're not going to tell you everything that's really going on. But the common part is this is what's going on today still, absolutely, right? And as leaders, as adults, as leader of people and leaders of communities, it's our job to have those conversations, absolutely, to let people know that there are safe outlets. And so I applaud you for creating those safe outlets, brother.
7: Thank you. And I think that you touch on a really good point. Kids want to share, but they're scared to share. And the reason I say right. that is I loved my mom, and I didn't want my mom to get in trouble. And I knew that if I would have spoken up, she probably would go to court, and my brain was like, she's going to go to jail. And so my loyalty was still to my mother. I wasn't going to say anything.
1: Yeah.
7: It's not until you find a trusted adult that youth like myself will let you in to even help.
1: That's great, dude. So let's go to the hotel that you were sneaking into to get meals. So let's talk about that journey and the humbling of that, right? Like, absolutely. Continental breakfast. All right. I can go in here today. If I come in tomorrow, they may not know that I'm here or that I'm actually staying here. So walk us through that survival, dude.
7: Absolutely. Yeah. And thank you for those words, actually, survival. I think that when you grow up with a tough life, you learn lessons that can never be taught in a book. But if you can take your education and define those lessons, then there's no stopping you. Because education will not only change your life, but it will change the entire fabric of your family. And that's why education is so powerful. And at this point, I was very street smart. And so I saw this huge hotel, downtown Dallas, Texas. It's the Omni Hotel. And I thought, man, they got to have food in there, right? It's a beautiful, big, big hotel. So I walk in and I'm looking around, and sure enough, I saw this line of women about to go into this room, and I figured they're going to probably have some type of meeting. There's got to be food in there. So I hid my bag because I learned as a homeless kid, if I was invisible, I got to stay longer. I couldn't make any waves. If I was living in a home, I'm going to wash my dish. I'm going to clean your dishes. I'm going to cut your yard, because the happier you are with me there, the longer you'll let me stay. Kids become invisible, but no child, no kid should ever have to be invisible, right? They have a voice, and their voice matters, and they have to learn how to use that voice. And it's up to us as the adults to help them learn how to use it effectively. And so I go in, I hide my bag, and sure enough, they open up these doors and all these women start to walk in, and I walk right in there with them. And I go sit in the very far back corner so that no one would notice me. And as I sit there, some lady comes and she serves me, and I thank her and I start to eat. Well, this woman comes out on stage, and I don't really care what she has to say. Like, I'm gonna eat my meal and I'm gonna leave. But when she's talking, her words, like, I'm really listening to what she's saying, and she's talking about the way she grew up on the last street in Laredo, Texas, to the border, and she grew up as an immigrant. Her parents were immigrants, and how she was told that girls like her don't make it. But this woman grew to be the highest ranking Latina woman in the combat support field of the United States Army. She broke all kinds of records because her father taught her to ask, why not you? He said, why not you? You go ask that counselor who said you can't make it. Go ask her, why can't you make it? And as I sat there, I had my plate in front of me. And even though I was hungry, I wasn't even eating because I had a bigger hunger. And in my mind, I was like, well, why not me? Because I used to dream. Like, why can't I have my dreams? And so after that woman spoke, I walked up to her, to her table. I grabbed her card, went back out, grabbed my bag, made my way back to San Antonio because this was in Dallas. And I went back to San Antonio where I'm from and went straight to my best friend's aunt's house, a woman who had my baby brother. And I said, I need my baby brother back because I thought I had a plan.
1: So I'm intrigued by the story because I know it. So what happens next? You thought you had a plan. So what happens next, man?
7: So my plan was by the time I made it back to Miss Carmen's house to get baby Ray, the idea of me being able to have my future was gone. It was a little bit of hope from what I heard, and then it was gone. But I thought, he will have his. My baby brother will have his entire future. I'm going to give up my entire life. I will work 1, 2, 3 jobs. I'm going to put him on a bus. He's going to go to school and all his dreams will come true. And so I'm a teenager, so we have nowhere to live. But my plan was, if I take him to this church I knew about when I was a kid that I attended with my mom, then maybe they'll help us and maybe they'll let us live in there. So we literally went, took the bus as far as it could. We walked the rest of the way. We sat on the front porch of that church and just waited for someone to show up because I knew it was Wednesday. They were going to have service. And sure enough, the lead pastor shows up and she gets out and she recognizes me. She goes, Roy? I was like, hi, Pastor Doris. I said, can I talk to you? And she goes like, yeah, let me open the church. So we go inside the church and I plead my case. We have nowhere to live. I just need a place to live with my baby brother. I promise you, I will take care of everything. I will do the yard. I will clean it. It'll be ready for all your services. I just need a place to live. And she says, Roy, you can't live here. You can't live in this church. And for a second, I thought I had made the biggest mistake because baby Ray had a roof over his head. And now he would be living with me on the street.
1: And then what happened to you and baby Ray?
7: Well, she said, you will live with us under one condition. And I was scared because everyone had a condition. Sometimes they were good. Sometimes it wasn't good. And so with all this anger, I was like, what do you want? And she says, Roy, calm down. She says, all we want is that you go back to school. You can live in our home, but you will go back to school. And that's how I went back to high school. And then from high school, I graduated and took off to college.
1: Yes,
7: they
1: sir.
7: They kept me for 4 years. The only reason why I moved out of their house was because I decided to leave. Yeah. So they are my parents. They didn't legally adopt me, but they're my parents. So I have more than one set of parents.
1: Yeah.
7: And that's okay. Yeah. Because family's just not the love in your veins. Family is the love that's in your heart. That's family. We can choose family as well.
1: Yeah. So amazing, man. So amazing. And I know that the story of the speaker also comes full circle.
7: Right.
1: Because you met her later in life, right?
7: Absolutely.
1: Yeah.
7: So tell us that. I'm in community college. I'm struggling. I'm not doing very well. I didn't have a good high school foundation. Right. Yeah. So, if I'm going to be honest, one counselor said, I know what she was trying to help me, but she said, Roy, did you take algebra? I was like, nah, miss. Like I've never had it. She said, Roy, did you take algebra? And I was like, no, miss, I didn't. And she goes, okay, good. And so I get to college. I don't know anything. Yeah. So I end up taking college algebra 5 times before I pass it. Right. So I'm having to relearn everything. So I'm in community college and I'm working for the activities department on campus as a work study. And so the dean knows who I am. So she comes and she finds me and she goes, Roy, she goes, Roy, are you coming to our event tonight? I was like, nah, miss, I'm not going to come. Right. And I'm walking away And she's like, Roy, we have food. I'm like, ah, miss, I'm just joking. I'm going to be there, right? Like, offer me food. I'm there, right?
1: Right.
7: And so I come, she goes, good. She goes, Roy, I want you to introduce our guest speaker. I'm like, yeah, who is it? And she said, her name is retired Lieutenant Colonel Consuelo Castillo Kickbush, which was the same woman who had 7 years earlier speaking in that hotel. Nobody knew my story because I was taught to be silent. You know, a lot of times we teach our kids to be silent without even realizing that's what we're doing. And it looks like, what are your grandparents going to think? What's the family going to think? That's a way to silence our kids. Or what happens at home stays at home. That is a lesson that teaches our kids to be silent and not communicate. And so I was taught, you know, don't talk about what happens. So nobody knew in my campus. And so that day I broke tradition. And as I stood there, Ms. Kickbush to my left, my dean was in there, my colleagues, my professors,

0: And then I told the story. Yeah. And so she was crying. I was crying. 2 weeks later, I got invited to speak at her book signing. And then 2 weeks after, I got hired in her company.
1: Amazing.
0: It was supposed to be a 2-month internship, and it lasted for 2 years. And that's
1: amazing.
0: Where my life continued to change.
1: Yeah.
0: Because she mentored me. I started traveling with her, and she was just peeling layers like an onion to try to get to some of the core issues, because I had a lot of street inside of me.
1: But you use that, man.
0: Absolutely.
1: It fueled you.
0: Absolutely.
1: It fueled you. And now we have Impact Truth, right?
0: And if we don't invest in our kids, what I had is going to come out regardless.
1: Right.
0: The difference is it going to come out in something that's going to be productive, that's going to add to our communities? Is it going to add to our nation? Or is it going to be something that's become destructive?
1: Yeah.
0: And so we want to help our kids see their value, understand, process, and heal from what they've gone through so they can be contributing members of society.
1: So Impact Truth, right?
0: So,
1: you're empowering youth now.
0: Yes.
1: And so talk to us about starting that.
0: Well,
1: and then obviously what it is and what you're doing.
0: Absolutely. Thank you. My intention was I am going to get my degree. I'm going to go work in corporate America. I'm going to make a lot of money, and I'm never going to be homeless again, ever. Mm. I never wanted to have this life again. But I started taking a lot of psychology classes. And my psychology classes were mainly for me, not to learn it, but trying to figure out what the heck happened to me, what the heck happened to my family. And it really taught me to separate the illness from the person. I love the person. I can help her with the illness. And that was my mom for me. And so I remember one day driving through the middle of the night before classes. It was like 3 o'clock in the morning. And I'm driving back to San Antonio from Abilene, Texas. Mm-hmm. And I want to get to her house before she leaves for work. And I leave her a rose on her car with a note. I turn around and I'm driving back to campus when my phone rings and I look at it and it's my mom. And I answer it and she can barely speak because she's crying. She says, "How can you love me?" She said, "After everything I have done to you, how do you love me? You're my mom. You will always be my mom." See, life gets better if we choose to be the change.
1: Yeah.
0: So when I'm graduating college, this is my thought process now of I want to be better and not bitter. You know, I want to show my siblings that there's a better way, that we can undo some of the lessons we learned in our childhood and not pass them on to the next generation. So as I start to cross the stage, I start thinking, why me? Why do I get to make it? Why do I get to cross the stage when there's a 1.6 million kids just like me at that time? Now there's 2.1 million kids like me. We went in the wrong direction. I can't even tell you how. And that is horrible. But at that time, I was like, why do I get this opportunity? So I said, you know what? Before I use my business degree and go work in corporate America, I need to give back. And I'll do it for 6 months. And I'm going to live out of my car. And I'm going to drive from LA to Jacksonville, Florida. And I'm going to speak at for free at any shelter organization, any place that would open up their doors. And I'm going to find the kids. I'm going to tell them, don't give up. Life gets better, but you have to be here to see it. And I dubbed it the Homeless by Choice Tour because I was homeless again, but this time it was my choice, not my situation, not my parents. It was my choice. And 3 months into it, I saw America through a lens that not very many people get to see. I saw how broken we are. And I said, I have to do more. So I decided that instead of crossing the country for 6 months, I would live out of my car and I would circle the entire nation. And I was going to give myself a goal to reach at least 100,000 kids. I ended up living in my car, out of my car for 2.5 years. No grants, no funders. A tour that ran me over $200,000 of money that I had to raise along the way. But I was able to reach over 108,000 kids. And then my phone has never stopped ringing.
1: Look at that. Perseverance, the power to keep going.
0: Yeah.
1: But more importantly, the power to make an impact. Another pillar, another core value that I know that you believe in as well as me is the power of mentorship. And I believe for me, like that's my purpose now, right? It's to mentor because I've had amazing mentors. Talk to us about what mentorship means to you.
0: So two things pop in my head. One, mentors, if you're going to be a mentor, whoever's listening, it's about them, not about you. You're there to help guide them and direct them. You're going to struggle with your mentee.

0: especially if you find a kid like me. I'm going to push and push and push. Why? Because every person I have trusted has failed me. Every person. So I need to make sure that you're real. I need to make sure that, you're, when you tell me you love me, you're not just saying it because you say it to all the kids you work with. You're not telling me that you're going to be there for me. I need to make sure that you're really going to be there for me. And the moment that I believe you, I never want to let you go. When I got myself fired, so I'm going to state it that way. When I got myself fired from my mentor's company, I was so devastated that I did everything I needed to get to try to get back to, into her company. So she raised the bar even higher, and I met it because as the broken kid, I thought, will anyone ever love me again? Because I honestly felt that she did love me.
1: Yeah.
0: And so it caused me to work harder. Now, as a mentee, I think that it's our responsibility to honor our mentors' time, their energy, their wisdom, and the and what it took them to learn it as well.
1: Yeah.
0: And so it's a growing process, and not everyone you meet is meant to be your mentor. You have to connect and click with that person. So
1: that's right.
0: Yeah, mentorship will shave years off of hard work that you would have to do in your life to get you to the next level. But then you cannot forget once you get there to turn around and help the next generation up.
1: The insights that I get from mentors, I make sure that I'm always passing through.
0: Absolutely.
1: Because I never want my legacy to end with me, right? Like it would be very selfish of me to take the wisdom that I get from the Damon John, a Robert Irvine, a Roy Juarez Jr. It would be very selfish for me to take the wisdom that you give me and let it sit right here. Like it's all about the power of being able to take what Roy gives me and now help 5, 6, 7 thousand other kids or youths that went through what Roy and I went through, right? But now we can show them there is a path.
0: Absolutely. Right? Well, my thought is, what would have happened to me if my parents had mentors? If my dad had a mentor and to show him how to deal with what he went through as a kid, to process it, to how to healthily release things. What would my mom have gone through? What would that situation have been like? You know, they're both great people. They were just broken.
1: Amazing, man. So we're about to go rapid fire. I wrote a few rapid fire questions out.
0: Okay.
1: So we're going rapid fire.
0: Oh, here we go.
1: Roy, the best stage moment you've had as a speaker?
0: Being at the few conference and speaking on the stage that I snuck into and heard. And by chance, or higher power, whatever you believe, mine is a higher power, my mentor, by chance, was speaking at a conference in the same city the day before. So this time she sat in the audience as I spoke.
1: I love it. What's the best way for someone to give back to youths today?
0: Find kids who need someone in their life. There are a lot of kids who may have houses, but we don't have homes. So how many homeless kids do we have in our cities?
1: For the parent that's listening right now, that's like, I'm Roy's mother. How do they have that conversation with their kid? What's some advice you'd give to that parent?
0: Kids don't care if you're perfect. They just want you there. And they want you to love them, let them know you love them. And at the same time, get plugged into a school where they may be having a parent program or something so that you can learn from other parents. My dad is back in my life, my biological dad. It took 20 years to get him back in my life. I think that we're all chasers in life. We're all chasing something, a nicer title, a bigger house, you know, partner, whatever we're chasing. Yeah. My chase had always been to bring my family back together. Not my parents married, separate, they're better. But I wanted to be able to be in a room with my family. And so when I wrote my book, Homeless by Choice, I put a dedication page to each person, including my biological father. And I said to my biological dad, actually, forgive me, I put to my dad, I hope we can build a healthy relationship before it's too late. I read the entire page, threw it on social media. His girlfriend saw it, showed him. He calls me. At the time you call my business line, it would go to my cell phone, right? Not anymore. And I answered it and it was him. And I said, you dad? And he goes, yeah, it's me. I said, what do you want? He goes, I heard you wrote a book. I said, I did. He goes, I heard you put me in it. I said, I did. But like, I changed your name so you can't sue me, right? Just in case, because like, we don't have a relationship. He goes, that's not why I'm calling. So why are you calling? He goes, if you're serious about what you said, he goes, I'm ready. He goes, I'm so sorry. I will take the blame for everything. And I said, dad, I don't want you to take the blame, dad. I just wanted you to acknowledge what happened. I said, if you're serious, come to my book launch. It's next week in San Antonio. he showed up. So for the first time in over 20-something years, I'm on stage, and I invited my siblings up first, and then my mom and my stepdad, and I said, if he's willing, my biological dad join us, and he comes on stage. And for the first time, I have this picture of my entire family. It would not have been possible if it wasn't for my mentors, if it wasn't for education, if it wasn't for my faith, if it wasn't for forgiveness. You know, here's the final thought and something that I adopted and I own. If people can hate for no reason in this world, I can love for no reason. And I love the kids that I serve. I love my family. I love what I do. I don't have to even know these kids for us to love them. So as a community, we need to love more than hate. And I think that's desperately needed right now in this world.
1: You always give me something. And that right there was extremely powerful. So much. I'm going to restate that or re-say that. If you can hate for no reason, then you can love for no reason at all, too. That was it right there.
0: People hate for no reason, and it's stupid. We got to love for no reason. Let's switch it.
1: Where can people find the book first and foremost?
0: You can go two places. My name, RoyWattisJr.com, or ImpactTruth.com, which is the name of my company. 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
1: Love you like a brother. Appreciate you, the words of wisdom, the mentorship that you're always providing. Most importantly, leading by example, man. Like, I appreciate you for just being present.
0: Thank you. I do my best. I'm human, but I do my best.
1: And for all the viewers and listeners, remember, your because is your superpower. Go unleash it.
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1: Ladies and gentlemen, welcome to another exciting episode of Mick Unplugged. And today we're joined by a transformational speaker, an amazing coach, and an author who's dedicated to helping people uncover their true selves. Please join me in welcoming my guy, Mr. Rocky Garza. Rocky, how are you doing today, brother?
7: Man, I'm doing wonderful, Mick. Thank you so much for having me on the show.
1: Rocky, man, been a huge fan of yours. Wanted to tell you personally, thank you for being the human being that you are. You do so much good for corporations. You do so much good in your community that you're an example. And I'll just be honest, man, like I like following your lead on the example that you set. So I just wanted to personally tell you, thank you, bro.
7: Thank you. Thank you. I really appreciate that, Mick. I think it's something I am learning and I probably will the rest of my life. Two things. Number one is to say thank you. I tend to not want to say thank you, not because I don't appreciate it, because well, that means that I might acknowledge that it's true. And I think oftentimes in our lives, our hesitation to accept a compliment isn't because we don't believe it. It's because of we're the unknown that comes from what if we do. And I think the second part of that is, you know, it's been a work in progress, just like you. It's taken decades to try to really hone in on what is that. And I'm just now, probably now more than ever, which I hope I get to say this for the rest of my life, now feel like I'm really dialing into what it is I can bring to the world that I can do that allows me to stay in my lane, to trust my gut, to do those things while simultaneously creating environments for other people to do the exact same thing, and recognizing that the overlap of the Venn diagram is so small, if we'll stay in our lane, that we can create a picture collectively that we could never just do by ourselves.
1: One of the things that I appreciate about you is something that you said and alluded to that I'm going to ask you to elaborate on. What I heard you say essentially is success doesn't happen overnight. And the reason, and I'm just going to say it, these are the words of Mick and Mick only, so don't yell at Rocky for saying this, but the reason that most people don't get the success that they're supposed to get is because at some point they stop along the way. What Rocky has done, he never quits. Doesn't matter the highest of highs or the lowest of lows, you never quit, because that great win that you just had yesterday. And I don't know about you, Rocky, but I'm not in a spot where I can just like let last week's success be the end, because my legacy, not financially, my legacy depends on the work that I'm going to continue to do. And so I'd love for you to elaborate on that. Just success doesn't happen overnight, bro.
7: No. Well, and I think not only does success not happen overnight, but success is not a destination. Like, I think that's why most individuals stop, or even you and I occasionally have the moment we think we should stop, or we think we might stop. Why? Well, because we are obsessed. And I say we, like collective human beings, in my experience, we are obsessed with the idea of arrival, that we think if we could get there, and if I can get there faster than you, then I could stop quicker than you, which means I could have more time to do what I want, because I don't do what I want now. Therefore, if I could get to the place I could do what I want, then I would finally have arrived. And so we call that success. And I think there's a moment where if we allow ourselves to note that, to your point, the only thing that I can guarantee that happens tomorrow within my capacity of human understanding is the sun's going to go down tonight, and it's probably going to come up tomorrow. And when we go to wake up tomorrow, everything you did today will either have been a block added to the home you are building, or it will have been a hammer to the block previously that will be gone. The reality of both what is possible and what is true is today. That's what present is. Present is all the possibilities of what could be and what is actually occurring. So I think if we can remove the idea of success from being singular, if we can remove it from a destination, if we can remove it from the idea of this mountaintop, and if I could just get to that mountain, then the view there will be so great that will be so great after that view and your Cliff Bar and your sandwich and the photo you take and the Instagram you did, you're going to walk down the mountain, my guy. You're going to go back to the valley, and life is lived in the valley. But the valley's not sexy. The day-to-day is not sexy.
1: Ladies and gentlemen, you're going to get a glimpse into the conversations that Rocky has, the methodologies that he teaches, the principles that he provides for those that are around him. Rocky, where did this start?
7: Love, let me be very clear when it started. Love my mom, love my dad, love my grandparents, love my family, aunts, uncles, cousins, everybody who was a part of the process. And, okay, A-N-D, it's a very powerful word. And you can live a life where you have all of your material needs and recognize that there are many things in life that are missing. My parents got divorced when I was young, right before I turned 2. Never lived with my dad growing up. Love my dad. Have the best relationship with my dad today I've ever had. My mom's been married and divorced quite a few times, 4 or 5 times. So I went to 13 schools before I graduated high school. Most of those pre-7th grade, because I moved in with my grandparents in 7th grade, and I actually went to the same junior high and the same high school. So all those schools are happening pre-7th grade. You know, I didn't realize the term first day of school didn't mean first day at a school until 7th grade. I didn't realize it was a time of year. I thought it was a phrase that we use because this is our first day at this school, which I was always confused why that seemed to happen for everybody else only once. And it seemed to happen for me 2 or 3 times. Right. And so I say all that again. This is not sad, not a sob story, not a woe is me. Like, I'm 41, been to a lot of therapy, have a lot of coaches. Like, I'm feeling okay today. And we're going to come back to that again. And, you know, where I sit today is both a result of every day stacked up over the last 41 years. And, you know, I think we all have a decision daily with work, with practice, not in isolation. We have a decision to say, will I make my past pain a mechanism to protect myself from people, or I use my past pain as a mechanism to propel myself in the direction of my purpose? And I think it's a question we have to ask. That's a question I have to ask myself daily, today, daily. Been married 16 years, got a 9-year-old, got a 6-year-old, good friends, a great community, spent a lot of time, effort, and energy building friendships. And I have to ask myself daily, the guy that gets on Instagram every day and says, you got this, let's go, let's do it. I have to ask myself daily, Rocky, why did you not express to your feelings to your wife? Is it because you are trying to protect yourself because you're afraid if you're honest, she will leave like everyone else? Or are you going to express how you feel because you want to propel yourself in the direction of your purpose, which is to build a committed relationship with someone unlike anything you have ever physically witnessed in your own life? But that's a decision I have to make. That's a question I have to ask myself. No one else is responsible for that other than me. And so I think we look back, I look back on my life and go, why was it always so much easier to find value, worth, and fulfillment from strangers than it was from the people that I love most? Is that a problem with them, or is that a result of my inactivity and my inability to allow myself to be present and fully show up without having the fear that they were going to run away? And I think all of those are parts and pieces of the questions we sort of have to ask ourselves, at least me regularly. Maybe for somebody else, you only have to do it quarterly. I tend to have to do it daily to go, what are those things? And so as I look back over my life, I, you know, graduated high school. I was going to go play football. Then I realized, like, right before I graduated, like, I don't even like football. I'm about to go do this for 4 more years. This is a terrible idea. And so then through a slew of events, and I'm going to junior college for a couple of years, and then I transferred to Texas A&M. I graduated from there. I went to a place out in East Texas called Sky Ranch. It's a summer camp for kids. And I worked there for 4 years. I came back to Dallas. I joined the staff, a pastoral staff at a church for about 4 years and did that. So I was in full-time ministry for about 8 years right out of college. Got offered a teaching pastor job in 2010. Big church, a few thousand people, said, hey, 26, one tattoo, faux hawk. You think your God's gift to people? Why don't you teach 25 weekends a year? And I said, why don't we not do that? Because that sounds like a bad idea. And so I said, no. They said, what do you want to do? And I said, you know, of course, I want to be a wedding photographer. And that was more like, it was a hobby my wife and I had. She had just quit her job. We were just got married, had an apartment, no debt, no kids, one dog. Let's start a business. Why not? This is pre-Instagram. This is pre-Pinterest, pre-personal branding. Like, we got so lucky. So we rode that wave, sort of our entrance into entrepreneurship. And then I started this business about 11 years ago. We found out we were pregnant with our son. And, you know, my wife said, if you could do anything for the rest of your life, what would you want to do? I would love to be a people expert. If I could marry my life experience, which is like the reality of what was, with 8 years of ministry, which is the reality of the deeply caring for the human being, for people. And at this point now, marry that with 15 or so years of entrepreneurship, or we'll call that business or commerce, right? If you could marry history and your past, and you could marry that with a deep care and desire for a human, with the capacity to take that into the market to say, what then shall we do? If I could marry all those things together, if I could be an expert at anything, I'd want to be a people expert. How could I do that? And so a little over a decade ago, started coaching individuals and saying, hey, I had this business. Do you want one? They're like, oh, I'd love to have that. I was like, hey, I'll show you how. And inside, I'm like, how are we going to show them how? I know it's never going to work. And, you know, you fast forward a decade and you go, I get methodologies and identity mapping, the confidence method, and the influence appraisal, and all these sort of ways. And I think for me, what has helped me in all of that, Mick, is for me to say daily with my clients, and every time I get on stage, I start every keynote the same. If you leave today knowing more about me than you know about you, then I failed you. I'm not going home with you. You're going home with you. So buckle in, do the work, show up for yourself. And I guarantee you can leave here with something that might actually change your life. Let's get going.
1: Rocky, I love that, bro. And I want to unplug, no pun intended, a few things there. So, you know, the moving, the first day of school. Wow. Like that's so wild. And to hear it from that perspective, because we all had Rockies growing up. Right. Like, we always had the kid that was here for the first part of the year and then not there the next part of the year. Maybe 3 years later, they're back for a little bit and then they're not there again. Did that make you sheltered? Did that make you, not that you didn't trust people, but it was more of, I don't need to get close because this is temporary. Right. Like, was that a rocky feeling?
7: Yeah. I realized about the age of 30 that I was very good at disclosure and very bad at vulnerability. I was very good at giving you what you thought was vulnerability, but for Rocky, it was simply disclosure. I could recount my story for the first probably 5 or 6, 7 years as a keynote speaker. No matter what keynote I gave, every keynote started the same. So I was born in 1983. I was born in Kansas. I only lived there for about a week. Came back to Dallas and I would recount my history because I felt like if I couldn't recount everything that occurred, I didn't have the credibility to be on a stage for you to hear what I had to say, because I didn't think I had the credibility or expertise in my credentials and or my resume, right? I always joke I'm the only corporate keynote speaker that's never had a resume. Why? Well, because that wasn't my life. My resume is not the certifications I have. Not knocking a certification, they're wonderful. Your boy doesn't have any. Why? Because I didn't know that was a thing for me to do at the time when I should have or could have done it, because I was in survival mode. I was in disclosure mode. I was in tell the same thing you need to tell to make them go, man, that guy is open, while making sure you don't tell them anything because they will use it and they will get you. And so I think as the kid that moved around a bunch, a kid going to school, like, vulnerability now is my number one personal value. It's one of the values in our organization, our business, not because Rocky's an expert at it. Because if I don't do that, I know what life will become. Because if I'm not committed to saying, I create the opportunity to see and be seen by others, I will make sure you don't see me, and I will absolutely see you. And I've lived that life before, and it was lonely, and it was isolating. And as much as people in my life loved me and cared for me, it wasn't until I got married and had my own children that I was at the same house for Christmas more than 1 year in a row. There was no such thing as tradition. There was no such thing as a space where you belonged. You just went where you were allowed.
1: One of the things I probably appreciate the most is the last thing that you were talking about in the first part of the story, which is, again, I'm going to interpret this. You went from vision to action to business. So you just said, I'm going to go do it, mm-hmm. right? Like you and your wife, hey, I'm going to go start mm-hmm. this business. You could have easily college degree, go work for someone, right? Go build up the skill. But the mentality that Rocky Garza has is, hey, I am the opportunity. So let's talk about that. How do you take vision and then put it into action?
7: Yeah, great question. Number one, and some of you are not going to like this answer. You start by recognizing that you're probably not the person that has the vision. So let's throw out a number, right? In your area, there's 100 businesses. Let's say every one of those businesses at minimum, which we know is crazy, has 100 employees, right? So that's 10,000 people that are employed within 100 businesses. So out of 10,000, 100 of those are asked to be the visionary. You may not be the visionary. So the reason that you are stuck in inactivity is because you are attempting to be something that you were never made and designed to be because you think it will be sexier for you to be the person that has the vision. But out of 100 companies and there's 100 employees, 99 of those are executors, integrators is what their job is. And for whatever reason, there is a singular, maybe two if we're getting wild, people who have a vision and their job is to empower and equip people to take said vision and then go execute it because they don't know how. Now, the difference between you and I in those instances is that we chose the path of most resistance, which was let's be visionaries and then figure out how in the world we're going to make it happen until we can make enough money to pay somebody else to actually do it for us because we realize we don't know what we're doing. And so that's just a part of what we would call entrepreneurship, right? Now, we chose the path of most resistance. So for most leaders, it's identifying, why don't I back up a second? What is the path for you of least resistance? It is to let go of the mentality that you think you are supposed to carry a vision and discover how can you use your unique gifts and skills to execute the vision. Even inside your own organization, my job today is to take the vision we have to best highest use of Rocky's time and everything else somebody else should be doing. Not because I'm selfish, not because I'm arrogant, not because, oh, I think I'm somebody that I don't have to. You don't want me to be in charge of the schedule. You don't want me to plan the curriculum. You don't want me to create the most dynamic booklet we're going to need to really get you. You wouldn't get one. We wouldn't have a booklet. That's a bad use of my time because I'm not good at it. So I think for leaders to take a step back, number one, you don't own the vision. Now, if you're listening, you're a business owner and you do own the vision, you should ask yourself this question. Am I actually a visionary or do I just have a good idea? Two very different things. I know a lot of integrators who have great ideas, but they're not visionaries. An idea is something that we haven't done yet that's going to solve a problem. A vision is something that most people can't see that changes a generation. Which of those spaces do we want to be in? Not good or bad, not right or wrong. One is not better. One is not worse. What doesn't make you more valuable? One doesn't make you... Don't put yourself on a chart comparing yourself apples to fish. It doesn't work.
1: Those that aren't going where they need to go, it's because you have a title. And that title usually is CEO, founder, president, insert the highest level for your company. You're not the visionary and you don't allow others to be that. The head of a certain department with a very nice title is not a visionary. But because of the title, they feel like that's their responsibility. But because you won't let that go and you feel like if it's not your idea, I love that you broke down the difference between idea and vision. Because it's not your idea, you're never going to let said employee or said vision happen. The biggest reason that most companies don't grow is because of that. You hold the title, but then you also hold all the cards and you won't play the hand.
7: I want you to imagine if you're a leader currently and ask yourself if visionary and integrator rubs the wrong chord with you. And you're thinking, don't tell me what I am, what I'm not. Let's give it an analogy sense because we all like a good analogy. CEO has a vision. Let's say they, in fact, are the visionary. Wonderful. CEO gets together with all their SLT, ELT, vice presidents, whatever your company calls it. And he casts the vision. Here's what I'm thinking. Here's what we're doing. Now, in that environment, that visionary is tasking all of you in that room to become architects. Go to your unique departments. Go to your areas and draw, create, show them the plan. I'm talking CAD renderings, electrical, plumbing, where it goes, how it stays up, what's the foundational aspect. You've been given the vision, but your job in operations and sales and management and HR and people in training and development, your job is to go architect now the drawing for your people to execute on so that they can then go and say, let me get the plugs. Let me get the wire. Let me go find the electricians. But here's where it breaks down. You walk away from that meeting and you say, I'm now going to go to my team and I'm going to go be the designer. And I'm going to see if they can become the architect. Yet we've created a system of accountability, whether you're in Rockefeller Habits, you're in EOS, you're in pick whatever it is, the systematic way that you're going and you're approaching your business. Many of us, number one, aren't the visionary to begin with, and we're trying to cast vision. Does it work? Let's assume that you are. I'm going to ask you to go ask your key leaders, the top 5, 6, 7 people in your circle. Are they leaving your office and trying to go be the designer next? Or are they leaving your office to go do their job, which is to go be the architect? I guarantee you, if you will skip that layer and go to your senior director level and ask them if their leaders are coming to them with plans or with thoughts, 90% of the time, if you have a problematic organization and you're not growing the way you think, it's because your leaders leave the meeting with you. They go into a meeting and they take your plan, your dreams, they turn it into their own dreams and their own way. They're not actually building plans. So your directors have no idea what to do. And the lack of communication, the lack of lateral leadership, and so on. So I could not agree with you more that we want to hold the cards because we think it's going to make us important when we have to ask ourselves, are we willing to play the hand? Because ultimately we're trying to win the game.
1: How important is creating a winning culture for an organization? Again, these are the words of Mick and Mick only. I see so many times where it's on to the next project, on to the next task, on to the next problem. And as entrepreneurs, we get in that grind because that's who we are. But remember, everyone on your team isn't an entrepreneur. That's why they work with you, right? So I learned early on to celebrate wins for my team. Even if I'm not a person, like, honestly, I don't need to celebrate a win. Like, my thing is, if I'm in the game, I'm supposed to win. However, the game isn't about me. The win is never about me. And so if I didn't celebrate that and create winning cultures and create even small situations where people can get the confidence to win, right? Like, I personally think that's problem number two with most businesses. Again, I don't care the size. I can go to another Fortune 5 company where the mentality is on to the next one. But the companies that celebrate small success usually have a much better culture.
7: Yeah, totally. Let's go back to our phrase earlier. Culture is not what you pontificate. It's what you tolerate. That's Rocky's fancy word because I like rhyming. Culture is not what you say it is. It's what behavior do you allow. Now, I think in order for us to sort of go to that place, let's redefine the definition of tolerance, meaning what do we tolerate? Because I think oftentimes we default to tolerance is the lowest, least common denominator. What will I tolerate? That's the least amount of effort. Well, I've never been inside a thriving organization. And I'm not talking about just top line revenue. I'm saying thriving culturally, community driven, giving back. People want to be there, a low attrition, high retention. Pick a category that we want to say we measure a company's success. I've never been to one that was doing that where what they tolerated was the bare minimum. What they tolerated was excellence. Is celebration tolerated or is celebration the level of tolerance by which we expect? See, I think we can even take the same word and it's the way we use it to go, we don't tolerate that, or we only tolerate. All of a sudden, one just became terrible and negative and the other one just became empowering. Hey, just so you know, we're an organization that we absolutely tolerate celebration. We tolerate excellence. We tolerate meeting our metrics. We tolerate daily behavior, daily activity. We only tolerate you being on time. That's what we do here. We expect you to join us in that because this is not just who we say we are. You should be able to tell by the actions of people in our organization. This is exactly what we do. And so I think so often in times, to your point, we go to places and we go on to the next one. Let's get to the next thing. All right, we crush that project. What's the next project we have to do? And in all of that, I'm not wanting to slow us down at all. I love a good metric, a KPI. What gets measured gets accomplished. I mean, we've heard a million times. You can go see 1,000 memes on it today. We understand that. And yeah. A-N-D, not but, get rid of that word. A-N-D is the third or fourth time I've spelled that word out for us today. If you're listening, yeah. Hope you caught on here. And Do I check the box of tucking my kids in bed because they have to go to sleep? Or do I only tolerate the behavior in myself? That is to lay in bed with my son, to tell him how proud I am, to remind him that his father loves him. And no matter what happens, dad is always going to be in your corner because that's the behavior for myself that I will tolerate nothing less. One of those says, good night, son, go to bed. One says, this is the level by which I operate because I will tolerate nothing less in my life. And I use an example about kids or family or wherever you are in your life, because I find we so often, especially as coaches, especially as speakers who spend a lot of our time in the business space, we are so quick to use a business example that is forgotten. But if you can use a personal example, it will almost always translate into business. Because I can tell you what I think about most days, not business. What's the behavior you tolerate when you wake up? What's the behavior you tolerate when you go to bed?
1: Man, Rocky, could talk to you forever in a day, as you know. Last question I want to ask you, actually there's two, but the first one is the importance of self-awareness. You're one of the most self-aware people that I know. And I always tell people you can't be relatable with others if you're not self-aware. How important has that been for you? And more importantly, how important should it be for others?
7: I think it is paramount of importance to be self-aware, because that allows us to, when we are aware of ourself, we will reflect others back on us and assume it's about us. That makes you relatable, right? Like we'll go forward and then we'll do a little theory we have called the upside down. When I am self-aware, it means I'm aware of myself, meaning I can go into an environment with another human being and I can be exponentially more aware of you and what is unique and specific and distinct to you, not what is a reflection of my own fear. So when I know that I am confident in me, I can see you for you, no pun intended. I don't have my glasses on today, but I can see you through your glasses. Where we lack self-awareness though, we view everything through our glasses. And so every action was about me. Everything you said was about me. Every decision you made was about me. The issues you have is because you're unaware of yourself and you think it's their fault, right? And so self-awareness is not, I think currently it's not deemed, I don't deem it as valuable and important so that I can sit in a room and look in a mirror and go, yeah, that's me. And that's a component of it. I want to be able to look in a mirror and recognize myself. Yes, but I want to be able to get in front of you and look at you and recognize you. Not see it as a reflection of me. And I think that self-awareness really asks us to, let's make it really simple. Just ask yourself, you're listening, ask yourself this question. Do you spend more time at the window or do you spend more time in the mirror? And most of us spend more time looking out the window, trying to find the reflection of anything valuable and hope that it was us, because we haven't been willing to get in front of the mirror to say actually what it is.
1: Love it. Love it, man. Last question for you. What is Rocky's because? What's that deeper purpose that's deeper than your why?
7: Yeah. I have, and probably will, up until this point, spent my life discovering who am I? Why does it matter? And is it of any importance? Am I unique? Has anybody decided that uniqueness was valuable? And can I do anything with that uniqueness? On repeat. Again and again and again and again and again. Over the last 40 plus years or so, I have begun to realize the answer to that is yes. I am unique. Not better, not worse, not actually even on a scale related to any other human being. There is no one in the world like me. And. And I am equally valuable to every other person on earth. And they are as equally valuable to me. If I can utilize my life, my past, my history, my current day experiences, my future vision, the love of people in my life, if I can use that such that I can not only continue to discover that for myself, but lead people to the place to get in front of the mirror and see that they are unique, to remind them that it is good, not just true. That's confirmation, good affirmation, and allow them to take any step towards creating good in the world because of how they were made, designed, and created. That's a really, really good use of my time. And that starts with my kids. That starts with my wife. That starts with me. And if by chance I get to do that professionally, what an incredible life I've lived.
1: Ladies and gentlemen, he has been Rocky Garza. Rocky, brother, I appreciate you more than you know. where can people follow, find you? What's new that Rocky has coming up or going out?
7: Yeah. No, absolutely. You can follow me on we're on all platforms, Instagram, Facebook, TikTok, LinkedIn, YouTube. It's just at Rocky Garza. Look for the bald guy with big eyebrows. There's not a lot of Rockies out there that look like me and Mick. So find us. We'll be out there in that space. And then if you're looking to just how you can get engaged in what we're doing outside of just a regular follow, you can go to rockygarza.com/confidence. 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You can register, grab your seat there. 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And we go through that on a monthly basis, free of charge to you. And we'd love to have you at that with us. 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
1: We need to make that happen. So much so, Rocky, I'm going to go on and choose one that I'm actually going to attend. And maybe I'll invite a couple of people to come with me. So if you want to go with me to a Rocky Garza event, live and in person with the man, the myth, the legend, Rocky Garza himself, message me, Rocky Garza, and I'm going to select two people and we're going. How about that?
7: Let's go. Man, I'd love that, man. I'd be honored. I'd be honored.
1: No, I'm going to be the honored one. Like, that's going to happen. That is totally going to happen. Rocky, appreciate you, man. I'm going to reach out in the morning and make sure your knees feel good. Your Achilles is still intact.
7: Thank you.
1: Because, you know, I did that same thing and I tore an Achilles and I was like, okay, I'm not 25 anymore.
7: That's right. Well, I'm just going to keep playing and remind myself that I'm also not 25. So your boy's not trying to do anything fancy. I'm going to go with the easy layup or the nice free throw shot outside of that. Hey, I'll get to the end of the court when I get there.
1: That's what you say. And then you're going to get challenged. You're going to feel good, right? You're like, oh, I got the juice. I know. Got it. And then
7: That's right. So I'll just keep my mind. Hey, Rocky, you got no juice, my boy. You got no juice. Just be a human. Just do that instead.
1: Rocky, I love you, brother. Means
7: appreciate
1: the world
7: you,
1: to have
7: sir.
1: You.
7: Thank you so much. Today. Thank you. Appreciate
1: you got it. For all the viewers and listeners, remember, your because is your superpower. Go unleash it.
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1: Ladies and gentlemen, welcome to another exciting episode of Mick Unplugged. And today we have a dynamic force in the sports industry. He's a former Marine and Army veteran. He's a current NFL agent and the founder of Forever Athlete Management. With a relentless drive and commitment to excellence, he represents top-tier athletes, guiding them to success on and off the field. Please welcome my guy, someone who's turned into one of my best friends in the world, the tenacious, the visionary, the dedicated, Mr. Damian Knight. Damian, how you doing, brother?
10: Man, I'm good. Thank you for having me on today.
1: Dude, I appreciate the human being that you are. Like, I've learned so much about you, like, obviously through social, following your path, but then just, you're just an overall great dude, man. And like, I just appreciate you for being the dude that you are. I want to start with your military background.
10: I wouldn't trade it for anything else, right? It taught me a lot of lessons. I joined super young. Like, I graduated high school at 16 years old, thought the military was my way out. You know, I had to get out of town. So, joined the Marine Corps and, early on got identified to be part of this like nuclear reaction team where, you know, I had to go through this big selection and everything was super, a lot of red tape to get into, like realistically, right? Made me grow up really quick, especially for a 17-year-old kid, you know, and then very quickly was put in charge of people and assets and seeing things that people only see in movies. And it was awesome. I feel like it made me mature a lot quicker than my peers. You know, I would go back home on leave and I'm 18 years old telling people to be careful and be responsible and this and that. And all they're thinking about is the party on Friday night or whatever's next. So I made a lot of really good friends, lifelong connections there at my first duty station in South Georgia. And then I had a couple options of where to go after. And California popped up as one. And I was like, man, I've never been more west of like Mississippi at this point in my life. So I was like, let's do it, man. Jumped in, ended up getting stationed in 29 Palms, California. I always told people it's in the middle of nowhere, but in the middle of everything. You know, everything in life is what you make of it. And I was about 2 hours from Vegas, 2.5 hours from LA, 2.5 hours from San Diego. So if you wanted to do something, you were in the prime location. You know, one thing that I did early on was take in a lot of guidance and leadership from everyone. I just wanted to learn. I volunteered for literally everything, even the things that going back, I wish I wouldn't have volunteered for. I learned a lot and was able to develop myself as like kind of a servant leader. And that's something that I transition into this NFL space of like, how can I best lead these high level athletes that they don't always have it all together, right? So they need that mentorship and that guidance and that what's next planning. And that's what I feel the military was able to help me really transition into the space.
1: I appreciate that so much, man. Like I said, you know, I'm definitely thankful for the service that you put in. And more importantly, the servant leadership that you have, right? To not let it stop there. But I want to unpack something you just said, man. So you graduated at 16?
10: I had a mission. My mission was to get out of town, right? So I went to my guidance counselor my junior year of high school, and I was like, how do I get out of here? And they're like, well, if you want to, you could take night school, right? So I was going to school normal, like 9 to 4 o'clock every day, whatever it was. And then I would go work. I had a job. I was working at Zaxby's. I was working there from about 5 to 8 every day. And then I would leave there and go to the technical college in town and take school with adults that were trying to get their GEDs. I was taking like a couple extra English classes and math classes just to check the boxes. And I ended up graduating with like a 2.7 GPA, but I got out of there, man. It was a super busy senior year. You know, everybody has these stories of their senior year, how wild and crazy it was, man. I started grinding right away. I was trying to get out of town.
1: All right. So now let's fast forward to you're now officially out of the military. What led you to the path of sports agency life?
10: There was like multiple things that kind of led me into this path. And, you know, I got out of the Marine Corps, didn't know what I wanted to do with my life, but I knew how to shoot guns, right? So I started working at these gun ranges and at gun stores, just trying to make it make sense. After about 4 or 5 months, I was like, man, I need to be back in the military in some capacity. So I joined the Florida Army National Guard to try to become a Green Beret, actually. I went through this thing called a Special Forces Readiness Evaluation, where I actually got selected through this process to be able to continue training. And then I started college kind of simultaneously, definitely bit off a little more than I could chew. It was great, man. I started playing rugby in college, doing all this stuff. I was in probably the best shape of my life, trying to do all these things at one time. And I remember I was working at a gun store. I ended up meeting an athlete who played for the Jacksonville Jaguars, who's now actually one of my best friends. And I just kind of seen how he was treated by agents along the way and kind of like forgotten about here and there. And it reminded me of the military and all those times where I was forgotten about or kind of treated like a number when I knew like, hey man, I'm the guy. Like, why are you treating me like a number? You know? Yeah. And so I wanted to take that and apply it, you know, hey, how can I help these guys? You know, during COVID, I went and I was actually a contractor for the Department of State as a sniper. There was nothing else to do. The world was shut down. So let me go make some money. And I did that for a while. I actually got stuck in Afghanistan because flights quit happening. I was supposed to be there for 3 months, ended up being there for like 7.5, 8 months. Came back, met my wife. After that, man, she kind of convinced me to start my first business doing security consulting and teaching people to shoot. And obviously it was easy. It was a lot of fun. I was able to do all the stuff I liked from the military, but leave all the stuff I hated behind. And ended up teaching like a handful of NFL players. It started becoming a trend. It wasn't just one NFL player who would complain about their agent. It was, you know, this guy and this guy, or maybe they wouldn't complain directly, but they'd be like, hey man, this guy's tripping. You know, like he's got to figure this out. And I'd be like, you know, just kind of take notes. I didn't really ask many questions. I was just taking notes. And finally asked one of my friends, like, hey, do you think I should do this? He's like, oh, 100%, man, you kill it. And I was like, all right, when you hear that from someone in the space, you just got to, you know, Jesus, take the wheel. You got to do it, man.
1: Yeah.
10: And so talked to my wife about that too. It was a really big decision. And she was like, yeah, you can do anything you put your mind to. She's a rock star, man. Like without her, who knows where I'd be. And I went back to school, got my master's degree and, you know, went through the process to become an agent, which I did not do nearly enough research for.
1: Tell us about that process. What is that process like?
10: You have to have a master's degree or better, like a terminal degree. So like a lawyer, doctor, or something of that nature. And then you go through this application process, which opens up every January. And they make it sound like it's just a normal job application. You know, you pay your fee and that's it. But then you open it up and it's like 160 pages. And you're like, what am I getting myself into? I felt like I was back in the military about to try to go for a top secret security clearance. You know, you fill this thing out and it's asking you for references and everything you did. And a lot of jobs I've had, I've like let people know like, hey, I'm going to put you down as a reference. There was no way in my head I thought the NFL was going to reach out to every single reference I put down. And I started getting called from Marines that I hadn't talked to in 10 years that were like, hey, bro, why did the NFL just call me? And I was like, oh, no. So I started like backtracking, trying to get everybody up and let them know. Anyways, you do this application in January. It's due by February. And then they go like radio silent. You don't hear anything from them at all until about May. And then all of a sudden, they're like, hey, man, congratulations, you're eligible to take the test. And they send you, you have all these materials that are sent to you. And I remember looking at it through the same lens I did in the military, which is when I was given information, I would just memorize it.
1: Yeah.
10: But this was like 700 pages and I had 2 months and I was like, oh no, I can't memorize this. And I thought I was going to. I told my wife, I was like, I'm going to sit right here every night when the kids go to bed, I'm going to memorize a couple pages. And I opened it up and I closed it right back and I slid it aside. I was like, you know what? We have a seminar in a couple months. They'll teach me everything I need to know. I just trusted the process, man. And I really didn't open the book at all until I went to that 5-day seminar. And you go to the seminar and, you know, they're teaching you so much information. So basically you go to the seminar like 7 or 8 every morning until about 5 PM. And then what I was doing from 5:30 PM until midnight was studying all the information they just taught us. And I did that for 5 days. On the 6th day, you take the test. I was hearing all these horror stories about people, because if you fail it the first time, you can take it again in a year. Fail it the second time, you have to come back in 5 years. I'm hearing horror stories. There was a lady in our class who's like, this is my 4th time taking the test. You know, and I'm no mathematician, but I'm over here crunching the numbers.
1: That's a life journey right there, right?
10: And I was like, what do you do for a living? She's like, I'm an attorney. And I was like, oh no. I was like, if an attorney can't pass this, and this is like a very law heavy book, I was like, this is a wrap. I remember I called my wife after the test, because the biggest thing people tell you is they time out. They lose track of time because the questions are too dense. You have basically 3 minutes a question. You know, when I did my average time at the end of this, I finished it in about 40 seconds a question. And I called my wife and I was like, hey, I finished. And she was like, oh no, how was it? And I was like, I definitely failed. Like, there's no way I finished that quickly and people are struggling with time unless I misinterpreted every single question. And I really think the thing that helped me the most is that I wasn't an attorney. So I didn't read too deeply into every single question. And like, I'm very good at, for my time in the military, they give you a mission and you have to sift through a lot of BS, you know, to find out what you actually have to do as a unit. So it's the same thing. I just went through and it may be a 1,000 word question that you're only looking for 8 words, you know? And so like, I'm pretty good at skimming that and finding what I needed. And you take this test in July and you don't even find out. Again, it goes silent until October. So I finally got the call in October that I passed and hit the ground running, man. Never look back.
1: I love that, man. I love what you just said about, you know, you just answered the question. And that, to me, that correlates in life too, because a lot of times people, I think they feel like they need to give you more words than are actually needed, or they need to paint a picture that isn't there. But most of the time, we just want the answer, right? Like, I don't need Damien to talk to me for 20 minutes when he could have just said 5 words and I could have got to where I'm going, right? And I think that's where people miss, and especially leaders. Sometimes your team just needs the answer. Sometimes they just need the vision. Sometimes they just need to say, hey, we're going over here, so that they know, all right, we're going over there.
10: Correct.
1: So going back to that test really quick, like, what's, for the common person, what's something on that test, without like going through a question, but what's something that as a sports agent, you have to know that most people don't think that you have to know, or a rule that you have?
10: You know, like, one thing that people probably don't associate with sports agents having to know is like, the benefits, like health benefits that players get, right? So obviously you expect us to know money. You expect us to know contract values, that kind of thing, because that's negotiation. But what we also have to know is, if a player gets hurt because of an injury, how do you guide them through that process, right? What does their medical recovery look like? It's not always as easy as the player is going to get help by the team. They could get released by the team and need 1, 2, 3 opinions, go on workman's comp. Now we have to navigate that state's workman's comp on top of the NFL's processes.
1: Talk to us about getting your first couple of clients. Like, I know you had some friends that asked for advice and this and that, but then when ink has to go to paper, it becomes a little bit different.
10: Right? 100%. Part of my initial thought process was like, hey, I know all these guys and they're coming up on contract years and they trust me. Like, we're boys. They're about to sign with me. This is going to be awesome. It's going to be a slam dunk. And that was just not the case. I go through, I become an agent. I'm texting all my friends like, hey, man, I made it. And they're like, cool. Like, are you going to work for a big agency? And I was like, well, you know, I reached out to a couple and I'm not going to name them, but like their morals and ethics just didn't align with mine. Right. Mm. So for that reason, I actually met someone else through the process of becoming an agent. We started our own agency together. Right. So I have a business partner in this whole thing, Jeffrey Poe. I was like, nah, man, I'm going to do my own thing. And almost every player would be like, oh, that's bold. And I'd be like, oh, what do you mean? They're like, well, how about I make a call and you can work with my agent? And I'm like, oh man, like what am I getting my hands into? You know, I'm like, no, man, I trust myself. I know the process. Like, I'm going to kill it. None of those players signed with me, but I will say that those players would check in on me through the process. They'd ask me, they'd, you know, tell me about certain athletes that maybe aren't even in the NFL. They never made it, but it was their friend. So they could kind of connect me with them. But largely, man, connecting with these athletes, it's like online dating. You're sliding into the DMs. You watch. So, you know, The Office now is, you know, Saturday watching a football game. And then you see a player who looks flashy and fast and you look up his stats and then you turn around and you read every report that's ever been written. And then you find him on Instagram and you go, hey man, you looked really good on Saturday. You know, like, I love the way that you attacked the ball. Would you like to talk? You know, and it's like, Right. It's really hit or miss. And obviously it's a little bit more in depth than that, but that's really what it feels like. You'll have players that, you know, they leave you on read and it kind of hurts your heart a little bit. You're like, man, I thought I put a lot into that message. And then you have players that'll immediately hit you back, or you have players that'll never, ever even open the message because they have so many followers, you get lost in the mix. You know, I got really fortunate. I guess it's a mixture of being fortunate and having a drive that a lot of other people don't. Last year, October came around and they're like, hey, this counts as one of your years, you know, being certified. You only have 3 years to sign somebody or you expire. And I'm like, oh, I'm getting somebody year one. That was my whole goal. I'm getting somebody. And so I went through and started looking at every team across America, hopefully like thinking that I could get someone in Florida that we got someone at FAMU, luckily, but like outside of that, man, Florida's untouchable for me. I'm over here in Mississippi, Auburn, the Carolinas, yeah. You name it. You know, I was able to collectively as an agency, we signed over 10 people in year one. You know, we were able to get 9 people into the NFL in year one. Out of those people, of the ones that I directly was kind of like the lead agent on, 2 of them stuck in the NFL. So I had 2 players stick in the NFL year one. And the other ones, we all got 2 or 3 tryouts for. So it's not like they had one opportunity. We were able to provide them all the opportunity, which is really our job at the end of the day. You know, I can't play football for you. You know, unfortunately, I wish I could, man. If I could, I'd be in a different tax bracket because I'd be out there.
1: I love that. So which one of you came up with the name of the agency? So Forever Athlete Management.
10: That is a good question, man. We had a list, a laundry list of about 100 names, and we hated every single one of them. And so instead of just like throwing them away, I started making logos. Like, sometimes you have to see it. And nothing was sticking, man. Like, nothing. And I was sitting on the couch one day, just got done playing with my daughter. I just had a beer and I was sitting there and I was like, what am I doing here? Like, what is this agency about? And the biggest thing is, I don't want a player to ever think like we're going to ditch them. Like, hey, you used to be a guy and now we're going to forget about you. Like, no, I want to help you through retirement. Even if you had 1 year in the NFL or 10 years in the NFL, I want to see you succeed afterwards too. Right. And so I was sitting there and I was like, forever. And I just got stuck on the word forever. One of my boys hit me up. He texted me. He's like, hey fam, what's up? And I was like, fam. I was like, hold on, forever. And I just sat there and finally I sent it to my partner and he was like, nah, man, that ain't it. And I was like, what do you mean? Like, this is crazy. Like, this is so good. And the next day he called me up. He's like, hey man, I was thinking about that. Like, I actually think you're onto something. And so I made the logo up and, you know, put it on a website and we were like, oh man, this is it. This is, you know, cause it just is who we are. Like, cool. It's cool branding. Right. But also like, we treat every player like you are family. And that's not just being corny. Like, I know about your mom, your dad, your sister.
1: I love that. And I actually was going to ask you, which is a great segue, because on the podcast, we talk about your because, right? That thing that's deeper than your why, like your true purpose. And so when I see FAM, right? Forever Athlete Management, I'm like, Damon's got a because somewhere around there, whether it is family, whether it is legacy, there's a because somewhere. So this is the right opportunity for me to ask, what's your because, brother?
10: I don't think I've ever heard it worded that way. And I love that though. Like, what is the because? And again, like, because I don't want to see guys get left behind. I don't want to see guys get forgotten about. And you hear this statistic of your NFL players 3 years after the NFL are broke. And I realized that the NFL doesn't require us to make them have a financial advisor. That's kind of crazy to me. So I don't require you to. However, I highly, highly, highly recommend it. And we've already vetted a handful of them. So I make you vet them as well as part of the process. You want to join FAM, you're joining, and you have to like kind of abide by what we are going with, right? Our system. I just don't want any of these guys to call me 3 years after the NFL and go, man, you got a job because I'm broke. I need something, right? I don't want them to feel trapped.
1: So you told us a little bit about what it's like being an agent. Yeah. Talk to the common folk like me about these contracts, right? Because we see these 5 year, I mean, now I'm going to outdate myself now. 5 year, $200 million probably isn't even surface level anymore. Yeah.

0: what these contracts really are. What do you look for when you go to negotiate? And then from a player's perspective, what are some things that they should be looking for in these contracts too?
1: Yeah, so that's a good point, you know, when you talk about guarantees. And in reality, you know, talking to the common people, if you take someone who's been in real estate, right? When someone has been in real estate and they go to sell their house, or someone who hasn't been in real estate and they go to sell their house, what they're going to do is they're going to look at comps in the area. How much did my neighbor sell his house for? How much was my house sold for in the past? And what does the current market look like, right? It's kind of the same thing with players. Cool. So I got a wide receiver who has these stats and he played in these years. Let me look at every other receiver who is similar in height and weight and shape and play size and the years that they played and see how much that guy got, you know? Okay. So now we have our comparison amount. And a lot of people, they'll look at it as like, hey, the Jacksonville Jaguars, they were offering me $1 million, right? But no guarantee. You know, or we'll say like the LA Chargers, they were going to give me $2 million with $1 million guaranteed. At face value, you look at it as, all right, well, if I go there, it's double the amount. And the total amount of Jacksonville is guaranteed in LA, right? Which is great, you would think. But now, dial back a little bit, we have to look at the tax rate for those cities, right? And where are you playing your games? Because a lot of people don't understand, you don't just get taxed for the state you're in. You get taxed for every single city you play in. And so if I'm on a West Coast team, I'm probably playing a little more on the West Coast, and we know those tax rates are higher, right?
0: Versus the entertainment tax in California, right?
1: Yeah, man. Yeah. And so a lot of the times when you look at those West Coast contracts, it will be a lot higher for that reason. And people are like, oh, he must just be a better player. It's like, no, in order to be there, he needed more money to survive. I would say that's kind of one thing to look at, but the guarantee is always the biggest thing. You could look at a contract and say, you know, you're getting a 3-year, $5 million contract, but 4 is guaranteed. That's awesome. You know, or you could get that same 3 years at the same location for $15 million, but none is guaranteed. You have to really ask yourself, what do I think I'm going to get, right? So if it's not guaranteed, there's probably incentives. Right. Well, we'll keep it with wide receivers. Maybe he has to have X amount of touchdowns or X amount of first downs, or he has to, you know, have 1,000 yards receiving every year to get a $1 million bonus, like whatever it is. And it's not just betting on yourself. A lot of players will be like, man, I'll bet on myself. I'm the best. It's great that you're willing to bet on yourselves, but you have to look at this whole thing as a business now. And they're bringing in other receivers with similar incentives, you know, and then the coaches know the incentives. So sometimes, you know, in certain situations, quarterbacks or whoever will try to help you with that incentive. There's a lot that goes into it, man. And I would say one of the other big things to look at, and, you know, it's back on that guarantee thing, is when you're looking at a guarantee, things are guaranteed regardless of skill, injury. And if you're a guy who's had a bunch of injuries and you can get a guarantee that says, hey, even if I re-tear the same ACL I've torn 3 times, I'm guaranteed a couple million, maybe it's worth you taking some off the top to have guaranteed generational wealth. Yeah, I think it's funny that when you get into this industry, and this isn't with everybody, but when you get into this industry and you're talking to a player about $5 million, and they're like, man, that's not much money.
0: I have another question. I'm going to ask it and tie it to the real world for a second. Okay. So let's just say I'm a salesperson and I get hired and, you know, they tell me I'm going to make $65,000, $70,000 a year. With incentives and bonuses, I could make $100,000. And I bust my butt and I go, I'm the number one salesperson. I make $100,000. Next year, they hire someone else and they give them a base that starts at 100. And then now all of a sudden they're making 150, but I'm still the best salesperson out there and I can only make $100,000. So now I'm going to tie that scenario to the sports world. How do you deal with the ego, right? So you sign someone or someone signs this year and they're the number one highest paid wide receiver. Well, then 6 months later, another team signed somebody and now they're the highest paid wide receiver. You've got that ego to deal with a lot with athletes. How do you manage that ego?
1: That's kind of twofold. So one, when we're going through our process of finding athletes, we try to really screen for that, you know, and that's hard because sometimes it'll come out later in life, right? But we really try to screen for that and like really do a lot of character evaluation on our players. But I would say if I was faced with that situation, you just have to be honest with the player. Be like, look, you were the best. Now you have to prove that you're the best again because you're currently under a contract. You signed, right? You know, if you compare it to the national debt, unfortunately, our debt keeps growing, right? So the budget for the NFL keeps growing every single year. And so that debt that America has, things are going to adjust according to that debt, what percentage people are taking of it. It's the same thing with a

0: salary cap, right? Every year that salary cap grows, you are already locked in, right? You're locked into whatever it is. And so now this player can get a larger percentage. So it's really about how do we look at this in the future and make sure you're the highest paid again. So in order to do that, you have to swallow your pride for, you know, whether it's 1 year, 2 years, 3 years, right? And go out there and show why you're better than him every single year, you know, show why you deserve to make more than him every single year. So when that day does come, it's not even a question of if he's there, if he's lost a step, if he's worth the money. They're going to be throwing the money at you. Yeah, the ego may be there and then be like, hey, man, screw that. Release me. I got to go somewhere else. But the reality of it is, a lot of times, even if you get released by that team because you feel this is a personal attack, when another team picks you up, they're picking up the same contract.
1: For everybody that's listening, what Damian is saying is keep working, right? Like, let your work be your work. A lot of times we start thinking about or comparing to others. At the end of the day, if you're good at what you do, again, I don't care what industry you're in, what position you're in, I don't care what you do. If you are good at what you do, people notice. But it's the moment that you stop and you want to compare or you want to complain, people notice that too. People notice the work and people notice the not work as well.
0: Yeah. And everybody's at a different point.
1: What do you look for in the athletes you're bringing on?
0: It's kind of a revolving door, right? Like it's constant. But I would say for me personally and as an agency, what we value, right? And I'll say it time and time again, and some people take it the wrong way, but when you really unpack it and understand what I'm saying, it's a good thing. So what I look for are great people who are good football players, because you can take a great person who's good at football and make them better at football. Right? That is very possible. But if you have a person who's a great football player, they're a killer on the field, but they're not a good person, it's a lot harder to make that adjustment and make a character adjustment at 23, 25, 26 years old. Right? And I'm not saying that's not something I'm willing to do. I'm willing to help mentor and guide you and try to develop you, but some of those people don't want it. Hey, I am the guy. I'm the best corner in the NCAA. I don't need to be a better person, right? Like that's kind of the attitude you'll get. The reason that I'm looking for those great people is because, for example, a guy like Swayze Bozeman, right, who played college football for 7 years, right? 2 years in junior college, 5 years at Southern Mississippi, had some injuries along the way. Such a great guy and a high work ethic that we knew once he gets his foot in the door, they're not letting him go. Like we just knew that. And the thing is, like when I went to the AFC championship game and I'm down on the field and I was meeting the linebackers coaches and defensive coordinators, they're like, Swayze Bozeman, that is one of the best people I've ever met. You know, and that's what I want to hear, right? He's obviously in the room for a reason still, right? But he's one of those people when there's an optional linebackers meeting, he may be the only person who shows up. And that goes a long way. And if you're one of those guys with an ego or a chip on your shoulder and you don't show up to that, like you said, people will notice when you don't show up just as much as they'll notice you do show up, you know, and sometimes even more. They'll be like, man, he didn't show up to this meeting today. You could have been there 29 days out of 30 of the month and you missed that one day. And everybody in the office is going to talk about the one day you didn't show up. That's what we look for, man. And a lot of the times everything else follows after that, right? You find this person who's a great person, someone who is receptive to criticism, right? And I just keep it real with these guys.
1: So for the athlete that's listening or watching this podcast, why Forever Athlete Management? Why FAM? Why should they choose you?
0: You know, you have over 1,000 agents as of this year. I don't know the exact number, but it's between 150 and 200 agents actually have people on a roster. That's it. Right. So we're looking at about 20% of agents actually have someone somewhere. And if you look at myself and my partner, we have 5 people in the NFL. So we're not, it's not like, hey, we accidentally got a guy on the practice squad. Like, no, what we're doing is working. Right. And we're going to keep building. And the thing is, why we're different is I'm never going to give an athlete an intern's phone number. Right. Or a secretary. You're always going to be able to get a hold of me, my business partner. We have another guy who does just endorsements, another guy who just does PR, and you'll have all of their cell phone numbers. You're going to have the guy's cell phone numbers. Right. It's never going to be, oh, can I take a message? Like, no, you're getting a hold of somebody. Right. And that's no matter how big we get. So again, I say we've been growing. So we have guys we're doing NIL for in college, and we have our pros. We even have one in the UFL now. Like we are getting everywhere quick. And so we brought in another agent who's actually NFL and NBA certified, right? So eventually there's going to be an NBA branch of FAM as well. And that's what we intend to keep doing. As we get more athletes, we're bringing in more agents that are like-minded to keep that ratio high. So you always have someone you can reach out to and you never get lost in the mix.
1: I love that, brother. Any final words of wisdom for the people?
0: Man, I guess if there are any other athletes out there listening to this, what I would say is the money is going to come. Don't get so wrapped up in the money now. If you focus on your education and you focus on your development, your personal development on and off the field, the money is going to come.
1: Where can people find and follow my guy, Damian Knight?
0: Yes, I'm on Instagram, NFL_agent_Damian Knight, as well as Forever Athlete Management. That's our @. We're also on X as Fam Agency. And if you guys want, you can shoot me a DM. If you have any questions, I'm an open book. And yeah, our website is foreverathletemanagement.com.
1: Athletes, slide into his DMs.
0: Yeah.
1: Slide into his DMs. He's ready.
0: Yes, sir.
1: Man, I appreciate you for taking time. I know how busy you are and I know how hectic your schedule is. So it means the world to me that you took some time to spend with us, man. So I appreciate you, brother.
0: No, again, I appreciate you having me on here and I look forward to going back and watching this.
1: You got it, man. And for all the viewers and listeners, remember, your because is your superpower. Go unleash it.
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0: And Grand Rising family, thanks for rolling with us on this Thursday morning with our guest, Matthew Ho. Matthew Ho is a Middle Eastern expert. Momentarily, we're going to bring in Dr. Gerald Horn, but let's take at least another call for Matthew. Everlasting's reaching out to us. He's in Alabama. He's on line three. Everlasting, your question for Matthew Ho.
1: Hey, good morning, Grand Rising people. Mr. Ho, I just want to say this is just me now. I don't look at this as a war. I look at it as an invasion. Because the reason why I say that is because Congress did not declare a declaration of war. The United States was in no imminent threat from Iran at all. So actually, there was no reason, no legitimate reason to go in and, like I said, an invasion. But when you say it's a war, that puts a different spin on it because it makes it seem as though maybe Iran has something to do with it as well. But if it's classified as an invasion, then you know it's just the United States. And then one more thing. When they talk about these nuclear weapons that other countries have, America has more nuclear weapons than any country on this earth. So even if they did have a nuclear weapon, it's very hypocritical for you to have an array of nuclear weapons, but you tell somebody else that they can't have a nuclear weapon. And plus, we're not looking at what it's doing to the ecology, okay? It's depleting the planet, it's destroying the crops, destroying the soil, the air pollution, the water, and the people in the United States are just sitting around just allowing this to happen while they're spending all this money on these weapons and bombs and tanks and this and that, whatever. So at some point, I think we, the American people, are going to have a hand in stopping this and I'd come out and push back against this. What do you think? Can I stay on and hear his response, please?
0: Matthew?
2: Yeah, thanks, Everlasting. Yeah, your point there about the nuclear weapons, I couldn't agree more. This idea that the hypocrisy of the United States is blatant. But it's also that, I think, of the Western world. And this gets now into some of what we were talking about earlier about the world turning away from the American empire, turning away from Western, quote, leadership, unquote. Because of things like these wars, invasions, as you can call them, right? These coups, but also too the interference in these countries, whether it be through economic sanctions, economic warfare, or a form of imposition by international institutions and international law that allows for the West to exploit the developing world, the global South, for so long. And so I think you have nations being fed up with the nuclear weapons, as you rightly say. The United States has, well, technically the Russians actually do have more nuclear warheads than the Americans do. But at this point, you're talking about thousands of nuclear warheads. So you'd never get to the point where either side would ever use those weapons. You know, the reality is that nuclear winter can be brought on by as few as 1% of the world's nuclear weapons. So, you know, it doesn't take very much for us to end our species on this planet. But the hypocrisy of the nuclear weapons also extends farther to Israel. So Israel has between 100 and maybe 500 nuclear weapons. No one's quite sure, but we do know they've had nuclear weapons. The Israelis have had nuclear weapons since the 1960s. And the American government continually lies about it, covers up, violates American law by providing assistance to Israel continually year after year, in spite of the fact that the Israelis have nuclear weapons in clear contravention of international law with the Non-Proliferation Treaty as well as with American law. So the hypocrisy is really unbounded here. And the idea that nations are not just sick and tired of it, but also from a self-preservation, self-interest point of view, why would you want to continue working with the Americans? If there are other alternatives, why would you continue wanting to be under the wing of the American empire, following their rules, being subject to their whims and their dictates, if there's something else available? And so I think, again, this idea of this war being a war of the 20th century versus the 21st century of the American imperial order versus a multipolar world is something that will become more and more apparent as time goes on.
0: All right. Thank you, Matthew. Before we go quickly, your prediction, is there an end in sight for this conflict or the war, whatever you want to call it? Or is it just going to be Donald Trump's going to declare that he won and he'll backtrack? Is this going to continue ad infinitum? How do you see it real quick?
2: Well, Well, with Donald Trump, you know, and again, this might be a good thing about him. We can't predict what he's going to do. So the fact that he might decide that this war's over, I've done enough, I'm declaring victory, that he's pivoting to Cuba or Greenland or something, or that's where his focus will be, we'll have to see. But if the last 6 months or any, provide any evidence for us, this war is something, Carl, that can last for years, that can go into the 2030s. It may not look exactly as it looks like now, but it certainly is something that can carry on for years unless there is a change in political will and political direction in the capitals. And I don't see that change happening in Tehran. I don't see that happening in Tel Aviv. So maybe we might see a change in political direction in January of 2029 with the White House. But even then, under a Democratic administration, you'd still have the same pressures in the Middle East, the same desire of the United States to dominate the Middle East as you've seen for decades. So the war may continue, but just in a different shape. And I think, as we discussed earlier, the idea of it expanding, having a truly global impact, well, that's already happened, but of having an impact for years is something that may be a very real possibility.
0: All right. Thanks, Matthew. Thank you for joining us. How can folks reach you? Do you have an email address or a website or anything they can follow you?
2: Yeah. Thanks, Carl. I'm with the Eisenhower Media Network, so people can certainly follow myself and other, former military and intelligence officers that feel this way about American foreign policy and our defense budget, and, generally our refusal to invest in ourselves and spend money overseas that way. But, so people can follow us with the Eisenhower Media Network. I'm also on X at Matthew Pijo, P as in Patrick, last name spelled H-O-H, and I have a Substack under my name. And I appreciate you having me on, and thank you to everyone for listening.
0: All right. Thank you, Matthew. Thank you for the information.
2: All right, thanks,
0: Carl. This morning. All right, family, let's move on. 8 after the top of the hour. Dr. Gerald Horn, Grand Rising, welcome back to the program. Is Dr. Horn there on line 4?
3: I am.
0: Okay, there you go. Dr. Horn, Matthew Ho just says that he thinks this conflict or war with Iran can go on indefinitely. Is this something you're in agreement? You think this is going to just continue, just in a different shape and form?
3: So this is a bilateral process. It's not like the United States can go bomb a country and say, we're finished, it's all over. The Iranians get a vote. And I think, according to press reports, that they would like to extend this conflict because they want to reestablish deterrence. That is to say, they want to create a scenario where the United States will think three times before attacking Iran again. Therefore, they want to raise the level of pain. They would like to see the price of gasoline at the pump go up so that will have negative impact on the Republican Party in November elections. This could go on indefinitely because Mr. Trump will probably want to retaliate in kind. So certainly this war could go on to January 2029.
0: Wow. 9 after the top there. Family, Dr. Gerald Horn's with us, University of Houston, Africana professor, and he's also an attorney as well. He wears a lot of hats. Any question you want, this is the person you need to pose that question to, and you can do that at 800-450-7876. And Dr. Horn, as I mentioned, you're an attorney, so I'm going to put your legal hat on now. Is there a possibility, if you say this war continues come November and Donald Trump suspends the elections because of the ongoing war, does he have the authority to do that, or is there something in the Constitution can stop him? We know he's thumbed his nose at the Constitution a lot of times. How do you see that? If this is going on in November and he says, well, we're in a war, so we in a state of emergency, we can't have elections. Is that a possibility?
3: That's a possibility. Is it constitutional? Is it legal? No. But we're in a brand new world. I mean, it reminds me of some of our brothers and sisters in the Black community who feel that what's happening to the immigrants can't happen to them because they're U.S. citizens after all. If the president of the United States is thumbing his nose at the law, your reliance upon the law and Constitution is silly.
0: Oh, wow. 800-450-7876. Dante is joining us from Baltimore. He's on line 2. Grand Rising, Dante. You're on with Dr. Gerald Horn.
4: Good morning. Good morning, Mr. Carl and Mr. Horn. How you guys doing today? So I wanted to – I was waiting for the other gentleman also, but I wanted to say, isn't this part of 2026? Like, people don't read. People aren't educated. But if you pay attention to what Steve Bannon said originally, that they wanted to reform and restructure America, and they want to basically delete the middle class. So basically, if you pay attention to what's happening right now, that's exactly what's happening. People like myself that are just working regular jobs, gas is basically depleting your savings accounts. So people that make a smaller amount of money, they're basically having to shack up with people, move in a different locations and things of that nature. So, again, you think that this is really part of their system? I know it's part of the system, but how do you think, Mr. Horn, in reference to, is this part of their system to break us as black Americans in reference to all of the things that are getting existentially more expensive, but also do you think that this is a point where we should start investing and follow? Because I've been doing it. I've been following everything that Trump and them said that they're going to do, and I just buy maybe like $100 worth of the stock and all that stuff. And it shoots up. It rockets up. You know what I mean? I'm talking about $100 might make like $300 or $200 or $150. But I think that we should follow the system of what they're doing. So if they're in on a grift, that's what Russia does. If Putin does the scheme, we do the scheme, meaning if he goes with the companies, then we start doing that. So what do you think about that, Mr. Horn? And I'll take my answer off the air. You guys have a great day.
3: Well, I guess that's one approach to, you know, you have stock market indexes that follows the trading of Nancy Pelosi, for example. And if she makes a trade, then you make a trade. I guess you could do the same thing with Don Jr. and Eric, for example, or with Steve Bannon. That's one approach. However, I'm not sure if the bulk of our community are capable or able or have the wherewithal to invest in the stock market. So therefore, there's going to have to be another approach as well, which involves collective unity and fighting. And I'm afraid to say that that particular approach has lost momentum over the years, but we're going to have to bring it back if we are to simply survive.
0: I want to think, too, Dr. Horn, Dante mentioned that Black America, it seems as if it's you know, we're the focus. But isn't it, do they really care about color? The only color I think they care about is green. What do you say?
3: Well, it depends. You know, I've been spending a lot of time in Dixie of late, and certainly in Mississippi, there's no question that there is over concern about what the Black community does. So I think it's both. I think it's both and. And there's still a lot of people in this country who are resentful that their ancestors lost their investments in the bodies of enslaved Africans after 1865. That particular investment was wiped out. And they have resentment to the descendants of those enslaved Africans to this very day. So I think it depends on what part of the country you're in.
0: Gotcha. 14 at the top there. Let's go to Detroit, the Motor City. Jay's waiting for us. He's on line one. Grand Rising, Jay. You're on with Dr. Gerald Horn.
5: Grand Rising, Carl. Grand Rising to Dr. Horn. I want to kind of shift to the political arena and the Senate race we have here in the state of Michigan. And I'd like Dr. Horn's opinion, not only of the rise of the DSA throughout the country, but the complicated history of the Arab community with the Black community, you know, Metro Detroit versus Dearborn, which has a complicated history in relationship with Black folks. And I guess that was exhibited in the primary where LCI didn't get a whole lot of Black support. And also there was an incident the other night where the so-called white nationalists held a rally in front of the city council meeting at Dearborn, caused quite a ruckus. And so I think, and you know, the Republican Party and the forces behind this Mike Rogers is really, and their commercials are being inundated with kind of a picturing LCI as a terrorist, basically, and someone, you know, is going to destroy America. So could Dr. Horn dwell into that, you know, and the importance of this particular Senate race? You know, is the Democrats going to even hold force, or, you know, I don't know about them taking over the Senate, but it's the epicenter of fighting the DSA right here in Michigan.
3: Well, you put a lot on the table, so let me try to sort out some of these issues. Certainly there has been, shall we say, a complicated relationship between Arab Americans on the one hand and Black Americans on the other. But with regard to Mr. Al-Sayed, I don't think we should hold that against him. Let's wait and see what his platform is with regard to our community. Let's see what Donovan McKinney, who is going to be the next Black congressman from Detroit, let's see what he has to say about the Michigan Senate race. With regard to that race, the polls are in conflict. I saw one poll that had Abdul ahead, another had Mike Rogers ahead, so it's too soon to tell. But in any case, I don't think that the Black community would benefit from a Republican like Mike Rogers taking that seat. And so there's going to have to be some hard thinking and some hard bargaining before the first Tuesday in November.
5: Well, I agree with that, for sure.
0: Jay, hold that for a second. If you got a follow-up, I'll let you pose a question and then you get back. Okay. Yeah, this is important. We're going to get into domestic issues now. Dr. Gerald Horn, family, you got a question about what's going on this planet? This is a person you need to speak to. He teaches at the University of Houston. His name is Dr. Gerald Horn. And you can reach him at 800-450-7876. We'll take your phone calls next.

0: come make some memories with us on the One Voyage Cruise. Six incredible nights aboard Virgin Voyages. 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

0: Grand Rising Finale. Thanks for staying with us on this Thursday morning at 21 minutes after the top of the hour with our guest, Dr. Gerald Horn. As I mentioned, he teaches at the University of Houston. He's also an attorney as well. Before we left, we were speaking with Jay in Detroit, and because most of you probably already know, Michigan is a swing state, and there's a schism right there with African Americans and with the Arab community, and they have a representative to the Democratic primary. So, Jay, your follow-up question for Dr. Horn?
1: Well, basically, I was just saying that I agree with Dr. Horn's analysis, but it's a complicated issue because here in Michigan, traditionally, even when we had Democratic senators, they have to walk a fine line, not being too outspoken about, you know, certain issues that affect the black community here because of the backlash of the outlying areas. You know, Detroit is definitely an important aspect of the political conditions here in Michigan. But, you know, like I said, that historical thing going on with the Arab community and also backlash from the Arab community not supporting Kamala Harris is an important component, too, and voter participation. So, I agree with his analysis, but it's a very complicated and it's going to be a difficult uphill battle, especially with the commercials they're running, which is, you know, paint him in a negative light, you know, almost like I said before, like he's tied in with some of the radical elements of the Arab community, you know, internationally. Mm. So that's it for me.
0: All right. Thanks, Jay. Dr. Horn, is that going to be a problem going forward, not just for Dr. Abdul Al-Sayed, but is there going to be a problem for many of the DSA members because they're going to be tied to socialist and radicalism? Is that going to be a problem coming November for them?
2: Well, possibly. You know, they tried that in New York City, and a proud member of the DSA, Mr. Mamdani, emerged triumphant and is now controlling City Hall. So the problem that the right wing has right now is that their old playbook of spending millions of dollars on radio commercials and television commercials is losing traction. I'm sure we're going to talk about what happened in Florida with the black woman, Angie Nixon, a DSA member, emerging triumphant in a senatorial primary, Democratic senatorial primary. Primary over a man who outspent her 16-1. So this is going to be a tough battle, and so we'll see what happens.
0: So what do the Democrats have to do, though? Let's stay in Michigan for a minute. What do the Democrats in Michigan have to do? Because once you get out of Wayne County, once you get out of the Detroit area and the suburbs, you know, Michigan is different. I guess it's like any other state. Once you get out of the urban centers, it's a different country. It's different folks there. They have a different mindset. How are the Democrats going to pull those people in? Because many of the, as we talked about earlier, a conversation we had about some of the Jewish members in Michigan that's going for Mike Rogers. They had a fundraiser for him because they just can't support El-Sayed because of, you know, his views on Israel. And that goes for all the DSA members. So how are the Democrats going to handle that situation?
2: Well, I think they could follow Angie Nixon's playbook. That is to say, you unleash a number of individuals who go door to door, door knocking, for example. With regard to Mr. Al-Sayed, I would suggest that he tie his apron strings to those of Donovan McKinney, who is in the tradition of George Crockett and John Conyers, and will be most likely the next black congressman from Motown, for example. So this is not a lost cause by any means. And so I think that given what the Republican Party has done with regard to this quagmire in Iran, which is driving up price of gasoline at the pump, Mr. Trump promised when he was running for re-election that he would drive down prices. He has not done so. There's $40 trillion in debt, which could ultimately crush this economy, making the Great Depression of the 1930s seem like child's play by comparison. So if these folks want to bring the Republicans back for another round of this madness, well, that is a possibility.
0: Yeah, because he seems like, regardless of whatever happens, they still, he told me, you know, you already told him straight up you're going to pay more for gas, but, you know, suck it up. It's, and I guess the American people are doing that. I'm just wondering how much, when, at what point would they reach the point where they say, this is too much? You know, prices are out of whack. I don't have a job. You know, they're feeling the effects of the economy. Because right now we talk about the national debt is what, $40 trillion or something. It's just blown up just because of Donald Trump and the war and all his vanity projects that he's doing all across Washington, D.C. But has he really get to Joe Sixpack yet? Have they felt it in their pocketbooks? Have they seen it? And if so, are they ready to make a change?
2: Well, the answer is yes and no. I mean, I've argued previously that with regard to the Trump base, that they feel that they can absorb short-term pain for long-term gain. That is to say, that right now, they're feeling it in their pocketbooks, but they see a pot of gold at the end of the rainbow where the United States returns to being a strict apartheid society, and they see themselves emerging triumphant and victorious and better off under such a scenario. At the same time, once again, if you look at the Democratic primary in Florida, Angie Nixon won in certain rural areas, or at least did well in certain rural areas, in addition to urban centers. So once again, the cause is not lost. It's premature to run up the white flag.
0: Yeah, well, let's talk about Angie Nixon, the 27 at the top of our family. You know Angie Nixon, they're running in Florida. She's running for a seat that was vacated, Marco Rubio's seat. And what DeSantis, the governor, did, he appointed this lady to, I guess, a caretaker. And she ran, and she's going to be a full-time candidate on the Republican side against Angie Nixon in November. But Angie Nixon managed, because she's from Jacksonville, she managed to get a lot of her folks in Duval County, where Jacksonville is. But the rest of the state in the black community, the turnout wasn't that great. So that's another issue, Dr. Horn. How do you think this is going to play out statewide? Because the Republicans, you know, they're going to turn out. And if we can't get the brothers and sisters or the rest of the Democratic Party, and especially those Democrats who still have reservations about being a Democratic Socialist, how is she going to bridge that gap?
2: Well, it's going to be a tough battle for Angie Nixon, to be sure. I mean, after all, the Florida economy is in an uproar because of the impending deportation of thousands of Haitians who are in many ways the backbone of the economy, not least in Dade County, Miami, not least in Broward County, for example. That's going to absorb or going to execute a real blow against the Miami economy and the Florida economy writ large. So I'm confident that the kind of playbook that Angie Nixon used to emerge triumphant over a man, Alexander Vindman, who outspent her once again 16-1, that playbook could also be useful against the incumbent Senator Moody.
0: Yeah, and that was a sizable defeat right there, because he had name recognition being in the White House, you know, and being on TV, going up against Donald Trump, where most of the folks at Angie Nixon, she's working in the state legislature, outside of Jacksonville or Tallahassee, she wasn't well known in the other parts of Florida, but she still beat him. So what was the strategy? Do you understand the strategy that she used? Was it boots on the ground? How did she pull it off? Do you know?
2: Well, certainly boots on the ground. I mean, the calling card of the DSA right now is unleashing a flood of door knockers. That is to say, old style politics, going door to door and talking to people about what their needs are, and then putting forward to these people proposals to solve their problems, as opposed to an air game where you just basically bombard the airwaves with television commercials, for example. And also, as is well known, you can have more targeted advertising digitally, that is to say, Facebook advertising, which oftentimes is less expensive than television advertising, for example.
0: 30 minutes at the top of our family. I guess it's Dr. Gerald Horn. He wears many hats, as I mentioned. You like to speak to him, you got a question on any subject, reach out to us at 800-450-7876. Dr. Horn, Texas. Is Texas in play for the Democrats yet?
2: Well, you hear that every election cycle. So I hope I'm not sounding cynical when I suggest that I'm not so sure that Texas is in play, despite the polls that suggest that the Democratic nominee, Tallarico, who beat out Congresswoman Crockett for that nod, that he's running neck and neck with Ken Paxton, the scandal-ridden attorney general who bumped off the Republican Party incumbent John Cornyn with the help of Mr. Trump. Texas provides a model and a way to look at Florida politics as well. That is to say, in the urban centers, usually there is a split between the ruling Republican Party and the opposition. But where the Republicans roll up their totals is in the rural areas. And I just can't understand why there hasn't been more thought given to what is to be done about these white rural areas, or is the idea that they're hopeless and that nothing can be done?
0: Right. I can recall they criticized Hillary Clinton for ignoring those areas as well. That's why they said she lost. So you're right about that. The Democrats, but let me ask you this question, because this has been floating around the internet as well, Dr. Horn. The Democrats are sort of sitting on their hands because they don't want to be, you know, indict Donald Trump, because then they're going to have to deal with J.D. Vance. And they think that J.D. Vance is worse. He's part of the dark enlightenment. He's worse than a Donald Trump. And he'll get a chance to appoint somebody to be his vice president. Any thoughts about that?
2: Well, as you know, during Trump 1, there were multiple attempts to impeach Mr. Trump, but they ran up against hard numbers, which is that impeaching a president is one thing. Actually, removing him from office is another thing, because it requires more than a majority. And so this idea that you don't want to impeach Mr. Trump, I'm not sure if that's accurate. I think what's going to happen is there are going to be more investigations. There'll probably be criminal indictments post-2029, assuming Mr. Trump is still alive, because what he's doing now is, shall we say, legally questionable.
0: All right. 27 away from the top of the hour. Jeffries, Speaker of the House, or once would be Speaker of the House. Dr. Molina calls him Apoc Shakur. Your question, is this job in jeopardy, win or lose November?
2: No. The polls suggest that Hakeem Jeffries of Brooklyn, the Democratic Party leader in the House, is on course to be the Speaker by January 2027. The question is, however, how effective he can be, because right now he's being pressured to repudiate a goodly number of his members. That is to say, he has been pressured to denounce the DSA, for example. You rarely see Republican Party leaders denouncing other wings of their party, even though in the Florida primary, you had pro-fascists who got double digits, were running for governor, for example, running against Randy Fine in his congressional seat, for example. So I'm not sure if the tactics of Mr. Jeffries are sound.
0: Having said that, he's again this issue of AIPAC coming again. He took a lot of money from AIPAC, and I guess many of the members of the Congressional Black Caucus, you know, took money from AIPAC. Is this going to be an issue for them come November? Because the list, everybody knows that they're, well, I should say everyone, many people know that who their representatives are who are taking money from AIPAC, the Jewish organization, and probably won't support them. Is this going to be an issue going forward?
2: I hope so, and I'm sure it will be. And I think that's one of the points that separates many of the DSA candidates from the establishment candidates. The establishment is in bed with AIPAC, including Hakeem Jeffries. The DSA members, starting, shall we say, with Angie Nixon, are opposed to AIPAC. They call what's happening in Gaza for what it is, an ongoing genocide, for example. And I think that the Israeli lobby is quite concerned about the rise of politicians such as Angie Nixon. And so we're going to have her back, because she's going to come under unremitting attack.
0: Sure it is. 24 away from the top. Before I take a call, I got one more spot. St. Louis, Cori Bush, Wesley Bell. I'll tell you what, they're coming up with a break. When we come back, though, and we'll take your calls for you, because people want to speak to our guest, Dr. Gerald Horn from the University of Houston, also talk about that race in St. Louis with Cori Bush and Wesley Bell. And Wesley Bell won. He was a poster boy for AIPAC. So the question for you, Dr. Horn, I'll let you marinate over this during the break. What black Saint people in black St. Louis, what do they do? I'll let you respond when we get back. We got to take a short break. We got to check the traffic and weather and news in our different cities. 24 minutes away from the top there, family. You too can join our conversation with Dr. Gerald Horn. Reach out to us at 800-450-7876. We'll take your phone calls next.
3: It was with heartfelt sorrow that I announced the passing of attorney Jerry Moore III. Jerry Moore was the son of noted clergyman Reverend Jerry Moore Jr. of the 19th Street Baptist Church and a former member of the first D.C. City Council. Attorney Jerry Moore III and his wife Cynthia were members of the very first investment group that made Radio One's purchase of flagship WOL possible. When their initial $10,000 investment had a buyout value of $100,000 and the other five initial investors chose to exercise their buyout, Jerry Moore said that he wanted to leave their investment in place as a show of confidence in the leadership of the company and our commitment to the community. 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

0: And Grand Rising family, thanks for starting your Thursday with us at 14 minutes after, oh, actually 60 minutes away from the top there with our guest, Dr. Gerald Horn. He teaches at the University of Houston. As I mentioned, he's also an attorney as well. So any question you like to pose, you know, sports, we're going to talk some sports with Dr. Horn. Before we do all of this, though, let me just remind you that tomorrow is Friday, as you know, so we invite you to free your mind. All that means to think for yourself and leave the talking points behind and join us for our Open Phone Friday program. We begin promptly at 6 a.m. Eastern time. And don't wait till the last minute. Many of you do that. We always have a bunch of folks who don't get in. We're right here in Baltimore on 1010 WOLB and also in the DMV, the Washington Metropolitan here on 1450 WOL. Dr. Horn, my question to you about St. Louis, Democratic primary just held. Cori Bush ran again against Wesley Bell. She didn't take any money from AIPAC. He took a bunch of money from AIPAC and he trounced her in the ratings. What black folks in the loop, what are they supposed to do? Who are they supposed to support, this guy who obviously has another agenda since he's taking money from this Israeli lobbying group and Cori Bush is not in the race? Or do they vote for the Republicans or do they stay home? How do you see? What's going on there?
1: It's a tough choice. I mean, let's keep in mind that a few years ago, Cori Bush was in the House of Representatives in Washington, D.C., and then she was defeated by Wesley Bell in 2024 as a result of a flood, a tsunami of AIPAC money. That district is not just working class black people. It also has a substantial suburban component. And is that component that actually prevailed? I think that Cori Bush is not finished with politics. I assume she's gearing up for round three in 2028, and I would not rule her out.
0: All right. 800-450-7876. Brother Carlos is calling us. He's in Waldorf, Maryland. He's online, too. Grand Rising, Brother Carlos. You're on with Dr. Gerald Horn.
2: Grand Rising, my dear brothers. Dr. Horn, I want to ask you a question about the firing of Ryan Clark and other black sports analysts at ESPN and what is described as a buck-breaking move by the network, and how this reflects on that network's attitude towards black analysts. And then I also would want you to reflect, if you would, on Stephen A. Smith's role at that network and his recent thumbs down award at the NABJ award recently, and how he might have been the slave chaser that helped Ryan Clark get removed and to take the heat off the network in that regard. I'd appreciate your response. Thank you.
1: Well, my understanding is that Mr. Smith did not necessarily support the sacking of Ryan Clark, although it seems to me that he richly deserved the thumbs down so-called award that he got from the National Association of Black Journalists. I think that in order to understand Stephen Smith and why he's come under fire from his colleagues in journalism, there's one figure you need to understand, which is that the guy supposedly makes $10 million a year. And if you're walking in that kind of high cotton, there's certain sorts of requirements that are expected. And that's why I think you see him on Hannity, for example. That's why he's been making positive noises about the Republican Party, for example. So that's where that stands, if you ask me.
0: This kerfuffle, if you will, with the NABJ, with Stephen A. Smith. Stephen A. Smith, all he got was a thumbs down. Should he have just, okay, supped it up and just moved on? Do you think he's making too much out of it? Because now, you know, everybody's, this is the hot topic in the barbershops, in the beauty salons about, yeah, Stephen A. His reaction, because he was put down by Donald Trump and he just blew it off, didn't say anything. But now when the black journalists call him out, and all they did was voted him thumbs down, he goes on all these white TV conservative shows to respond. How do you see all of that? Did he trip up, or is he doing what he was supposed to do?
1: Well, I don't know. It seems to me if I were advising him, which I would not do, but if I were, I would tell him to ignore it and just move on. But I guess that Mr. Smith takes the position that there's no such thing as bad publicity, and that if this allows him to get on Hannity and speak to Fox News audiences, well, then that's all for the good, because supposedly that will allow him to then get a nice hefty honorarium when he's invited to the St. Louis Kiwanis Club, for example, and other pro-Fox or Fox-friendly audiences.
0: But doesn't that reinforce what the black journalists were saying about him? You know, he didn't go on any of the black channels. He didn't go on black radio, black TV, meet with black reporters and you know, state his case. He's doing exactly what they said of he was. That's why they gave him a thumbs down. So was that a mistake, or should he have just, like you said, just shut up?
1: Well, it's probably asking too much for a man who makes $2 million a year by running his mouth to shut up. But once again, the better part of wisdom probably would have been to walk away, because now he's giving oxygen and publicity to the National Association of Black Journalists. And I'm sure that they're happy about that.
0: Yeah, but and then let's not forget the previous convention they invited Donald Trump and he dissed them on stage. So, you know, we can't let that slide as well. And now they come out all of a sudden they've discovered a spine and they come after Stephen A. How do you see those two issues?
1: Well, I guess the NABJ spokesperson would say that as journalists who are covering the news, that the president of the United States is a newsmaker, mostly for ill, and therefore they need to interrogate him on behalf of their constituency, the black community. So you can make an argument or a rationale for holding a kind of press conference with Donald J. Trump, even though you know that not too much will come out of it. Mr. Smith is one of their colleagues. And it seems to me that they're trying to raise the standards of journalism by critiquing his journalism.
0: Gotcha. 10 away from the top of our family. I guess it's Dr. Gerald Horn from the University of Houston. 800-450-7876. You got a question? Reach out to us. Brother Alim is calling us from Richmond in Virginia. He's on line 3. Assalamu alaikum, Brother Alim and Grand Rising. Your question for Dr. Horn.
3: Assalam, Bro Carr. And to Dr. Horn, too. The great Stephen A. Smith that has a chance. Every knock is a boost. I'm going to say that first. Stephen A. has a chance to do some great things. If he could tie the great LeBron James and the great Michael Jordan together and make them stand together, help them to stand together as a force for black people in the way of unity, this would be a great thing. Donald Trump jumped out at Stephen A., but there's been much said

0: the minister in his remarks. We should consider that. And I would like to see Stephen A. take that platform that he has to tie the two great ones, J&J and company, and work for the advancement of our people in poverty-stricken areas. That would be a great thing if he could do that. And we would see where it would go. I just wanted to make that remark. He could take the negativity that's coming at him and do some great things on the up and up.
1: All right, let's give him a chance to respond.
0: Help, give
1: Thank
0: a different
1: you,
0: look at things.
1: Yeah, let's give Dr. Horn a chance to respond. Eight away from the top of the hour. Dr. Horn, what about Brother Aleem's question, proposal? How do you see that?
2: Well, I haven't seen any evidence that Stephen A. Smith is going to try to bring together LeBron James and Michael Jordan. In any case, he's been in beefs with LeBron James, criticizing his son, Bronny, sharply when he got that roster slot with the L.A. Lakers, for example. So I'm not sure if he's the best person to take on that task.
1: Gotcha. 800-450-7876. Eight away from the top of the hour. Money Mike's reaching out to us. He's in Baltimore. He's on line 5. Grand Rising Money Mike. Your question for Dr. Horn.
3: Dr. Horn, it's a pleasure, Dr. Horn. Dr. Horn, let me ask you a question. If our black politicians, Congress people, if they didn't take AIPAC money, where do you think that replacement money would come from? It definitely wouldn't come from the black community. You know, so that's why I'm bringing that up, is that we talk about AIPAC, but I don't think we understand how money has so much power in in politics. It takes money to run in politics this day, and when do you think, Dr. Horn, we'll realize that? And we'll garner whatever coins we can garner and put them together and get behind some politicals, and even form our own political party one day, not now, but one day. And my next question is, Democratic Socialists, they were around in the 50s, probably the 40s, and the Republicans tore down that party. They got rid of them and labeled them as communists. So where do the Democrats think they're going to – how much leeway do you think they're going to get out of this other than just for a couple of them to get voted? Because the Republicans have a plan for it, to defeat them again. So I'll take those two questions, and I'll listen to Dr. Horn. I may want to respond.
2: But there's no doubt that we are in the midst of a new red scare. Recall what Mr. Trump said during his July 4th remarks. There is this plan afoot to destabilize the DSA, but recall that what happened in the 40s and the 50s was there was a successful attempt to connect domestic socialists to the Soviet Union, and the United States had basically muddied up the Soviet Union, and any sort of association with the Soviet Union then brought downfall. Look at what happened to Paul Robeson, for example, the tallest tree in our forest, when he was associated with the Soviet Union. There's a different sort of international situation today. I mean, are they going to connect the DSA with China? I mean, you have U.S. corporations all invested in China, for example. Maybe they should go after them. Now, with regard to the first point, there are alternatives to taking AIPAC money. Angie Nixon showed it. She didn't take AIPAC money. She was outspent 16-1, as we keep saying. But you have to take a different approach to politics. That is to say, you don't raise money to then give it to television networks to run your ads to defame your opponents. You go door to door with a flood of door knockers to talk to people. And that is the approach for politics in the 21st century, in my opinion.
3: Do we have the activism, though, in the black community to get out there and go door to door? I remember in the 60s, I got out and campaigned with my grandmothers and my aunts. We went door to door. I don't see that activism in the young people today. You know, social media is the best thing we can do, I think, at this time, is to garner and try to politicize social media. That's the weapon we have, but we still haven't seemed to figure that out either. So I don't know where we're going to go from here, Dr. Horn. I really don't.

0: because Kamala Harris, she didn't have a platform, and the DSA, all they're doing is talking about what they're going to give people, because people need, I believe that. But I don't believe that this country is ready to give and spend more money, especially when the national debt is $4.1 trillion. That's right. Why
1: and
0: the
1: hold on, hold right there, Mike. We got to step aside and get caught up with traffic and weather in different cities. I want to get Dr. Horn time to respond. We'll do that when we get back. And you two can join our conversation with Dr. Gerald Horn. Reach out to us. Our telephone number is easy, 800-450-7876. 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
1: 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So that's the excitement of the future. 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
13: The reality is tragedy never announces that it is coming. Tragedy thrives on that one bad decision, one unnecessary risk, one moment of believing that it couldn't possibly happen to me. There was a time in our past when our main concentration was on survival. Our elders were considered strict when they would not allow us to go to anyone's house before everyone in that house was checked out. They firmly believed that the company we keep in our youth will determine the outcome of our future, and they were bound and determined that every generation would do better than the one before. Oftentimes, when a young person's future is interrupted by tragedy, it serves as a wake-up call to remind us to accept the reality that we are uniquely different from other cultures. Understanding that difference obligates us to make certain that our young survive so that they, too, can experience a future.
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